0: Failure to remove these posts from all digital and online platforms may result in fines of up to $100 million for the corporation responsible, or incarceration for the individual responsible, also known as the serious harm offender, under the provisions of the 2028 Digital Duty of Care Act, Section 7A, Subsection X11, Amendment 15. Furthermore, if you are viewing any segments of this harmful online material through any other carriage means, such as a hard copy of a disc or hard drive containing the expunged material, and you have permitted the aforementioned serious harmful material to be viewed by minors, defined as under the age of 16 in the Act, you will be liable for prosecution under the 2028 Serious Harm Offenders, Child Abuse, Misinformation, Disinformation and Political Polarisation Act, also passed by the Parliament of Australia on June the 1st, 2028, which carries a mandatory imprisonment term of 10 years. Thank you. Hello. You're not watching Outsiders with Rita Panahi, James McPherson and myself, Rowan Dean. You're not watching Outsiders because this harmful online material has been removed and expunged from all platforms of social media and the internet under Labor's 2028 Digital Duty of Care Sexual Gender Classification Act, which was passed by the Parliament on June the 1st, 2028, 6 weeks after the re-election of the Albanese government. The harmful online material was expunged because it poses serious harm to the viewer, as determined by the Minister for Communications and confirmed under the Act by the Office of the eSafety Commissioner. In it, the narrator of this serious harmful material engages in deliberate and harmful transphobic commentary, as defined by the Act as causing serious harm to the health, safety and gender well-being of all non-specific two-spirit, ambigender, heterofluid, genderqueer and other omnigender Australian adolescents. The specific segments of the harmful online material, which are now illegal to post on any digital platform worldwide, include the repeated references to non-binary gender-fluid athletes, which the narrator of the video falsely claims to be of hetero-cisgender variants, such as, quote, a biological male. These references and false claims have been determined under the Act to maliciously harm the viewer by casting doubt on all gender realignment provisions as accepted by the eSafety Commissioner in consultation with the Sex Discrimination Commissioner as the settled medical science. Failure to remove these posts from all digital and online platforms may result in fines of up to $100 million for the corporation responsible or incarceration for the individual responsible, also known as the serious harm offender, under the provisions of the Act. Furthermore, if you are viewing any segments of this harmful online material through any other carriage means, such as a hard drive containing the expunged material, and you are a parent or guardian who has deliberately committed the aforementioned serious harmful material to be viewed by minors, defined as under the age of 16 in the Act, you will be personally liable for prosecution under the Serious Harm Offenders, Child Abuse, Gender Misinformation and Sexual Disinformation Act, also passed by the Parliament of Australia on June the 1st, 2028, which carries a mandatory imprisonment term of 10 years. Thank you. Hello. You are not watching Outsiders with Rita Panahi, James McPherson and myself, Rowan Dean. You are not watching Outsiders because this video has been removed and expunged from all platforms of social media and the internet under Labor's 2028 Digital Duty of Care Cultural Vilification Act, which was passed by the Parliament on June the 1st, 2028, 6 weeks after the election of the third Albanese government. The video was expunged because it poses serious harm to the viewer, as determined by the Minister for Communications in consultation with the Office of the eSafety Commissioner. The narrator of this harmful online material engages in deliberate and unambiguous racial discrimination, racial vilification, cultural misinformation, and deliberate vexatious ethnocentric disinformation as defined by the Act, and recognised to cause serious harm to the health, safety, well-being of all culturally diverse and inclusive Australian citizens, including, of course, non-Australian non-citizens. The specific segments of the harmful online material, which are now illegal to post on any digital platform worldwide, include the repeated references to the recent arrival of citizens, which the narrator of the video falsely claims to be of undesirable character. These extreme references and politically provocative polarisations have been determined under the Act to maliciously harm the viewer by casting doubt on the beneficial effects of multiculturalism on social morale within the broader community as accepted by the eSafety Commissioner in consultation with the Racial Discrimination Commissioner as critical to maintaining community safety and social cohesion. Failure to remove these posts from all digital and online platforms may result in fines of up to $100 million for the corporation responsible or incarceration of the individual responsible, also known as the serious harm offender, under the provisions of the Act. Furthermore, if you are a parent or guardian who has deliberately permitted the aforementioned serious harmful material to be viewed by minors, defined as under age of 16 in the Act, you will be personally liable for prosecution under the Serious Harm Offenders Child Abuse and Extreme Political Polarisation Act, also passed by the Parliament of Australia on June the 1st, 2028, which carries a mandatory prison term of 10 years. Thank you. Hello. You're not watching Outsiders with Rita Panahi, James McPherson and myself, Rowan Dean. You're not watching Outsiders because this video has been removed and expunged from all platforms of social media and the internet under Labor's 2028 Indigenous Digital Duty of Care Act, which was passed by the Parliament on June the 1st, 2028, 6 weeks after the re-election of the Albanese government. The video was expunged because it poses serious harm to Indigenous and First Nations viewers as determined by the Minister for Communications and confirmed by the Office of the eSafety Commissioner. In the harmful online material, the narrator engages in deliberate First Nations territorial denialism, Indigenous cultural vilification, extreme historical misinformation and polarising neo-colonial disinformation as defined by the Act and recognised to cause serious harm to the health, safety and well-being of all First Nations peoples. The specific segments of the harmful online material which are now illegal to post on any digital platform worldwide include the repeated offensive and false descriptions of welcome to country and acknowledgement of country ceremonies by casting doubt on the beneficial communal effects of culturally burning leaves, culturally inhaling smoke, and reciting cultural incantations, as accepted by the eSafety Commissioner in consultation with the Racial Discrimination Commissioner, as the settled history. Furthermore, if you allow your children to watch this video, you will be liable for prosecution under the Serious Harm Offenders, First Nations, Extreme Cultural and Political Polarisation, Decolonisation and Child Abuse Act, also passed by the Parliament of Australia on June 1st, 2028, which carries a mandatory and minimum prison sentence of 20 years. And that's it from me. Now we will cross to our Canberra studio for your latest extreme weather and catastrophic climate update, as required under the Dismantling Extremist Polarising Climate and Carbon Misinformation Act 2028. Thank you and good night. Now I'm pleased to welcome back into the studio an old friend of ours, Andrew Cooper from CPAC. Andrew, great to have you here. Big week coming up for you in the next few weeks. CPAC, yeah. It's all happening.
1: Yeah.
0: Thanks for coming on the show. Thanks for finding the time. Tell us what the highlights of CPAC are this year. How many years have you been going?
1: So we started in 2019, Rowan. You remember it well. You were there.
0: Very well. Nigel Farage.
1: Yeah, Nigel Farage smashed it out of the park. So I think the highlight this year is that we have the three leaders of the Conservative parties, Angus Taylor, Pauline Hanson and Matt Canavan, appearing all together, one after the other, and then mysterious media Carl Stefanovic, podcaster, he's going to be running a series of interviews with those on stage. And that's generating an incredible amount of interest, obviously, because the narrative amongst the Conservative base now is, are they going to cooperate? And I think, for me, that's an unfair expectation, because they are competing. And what we're hoping we can foster at CPAC, as you know, Rowan and Rita, you've been many times, is we want people to talk. So having Angus, Pauline and Matt there, I think...
0: Will they be together on stage? Will they be interviewed separately? How's it work?
1: They'll be one after the other, likely separately, but there is some talk about them being interviewed together.
2: Perhaps this will be the birth of the partnership, the cooperation, the whatever alliance you want to call that they will have to form if they want to beat Labor. There's no other way. You could call it unfair. You could say it is what it is. We've got a preferential system And if they want to beat Labor, they need to come to some sort of an arrangement, don't they?
1: Yeah, I think they do. Look, I liken it to like a footy field. Mm. You know, you can be combative on the field, but then when the whistle goes, when the election's done, you meet in the sheds, you have a beer and you work it out. And I think that should be really our expectation.
2: Well, if you want to use a footy analogy, they've got to realise that they're actually on the same team and the other team is Labor and the Greens.
0: And they're the Golds.
2: That's the analogy.
0: Winning
2: is the Golds. If you want to go, because this is, you know, as we get closer and closer to the election, and in Victoria, the election's very close and we still don't really have anything in place. It's an absolute godsend for the left in this country, for Labor. They're going to win in a landslide with maybe a 30% primary vote unless the right forces come to some sort of an understanding. Do you think CPAC could be the birth of that?
1: I think so. That's what we're trying to foster. And look, having spoken to all three and being across the three parties, I'm not a member of any party, I can assure you that they all have eyes on Labor. Mm. But it's tricky because Matt Canavan, for example, the leader of the Nationals, he's potentially losing his Senate seat under the current polling.
0: You come up with a really interesting idea, which I really like, Andrew, which is that competition between One Nation, the Nationals and the Liberals as it does in any business, in any free market, it raises the standards of them all.
1: Yeah.
0: Is that correct?
1: I think so. There's a period of, in the business sense, you call it creative destruction going on. So one business, one party, wasn't listening to its voters or its customers, even though we were telling them for many years, Rowan, you guys here in particular, that they had to change. They haven't changed, and a competitor's moved into the space, and now they're competing aggressively for those old-school conservatives, the ones that turn up at CPAC. And for me, I think this is exciting. This is as exciting as it's been since I've been involved in this, because something better is going to come out of this. And that inevitable slow decline to obscurity that the Conservatives or the Liberals were on.
0: The shift to the left is
1: the shift to the left.
0: Hopefully, James.
1: Yeah.
3: You said it's tricky, and you alluded to how tricky it is by the fact that you're not sure whether all three Conservative leaders will even agree to appear on stage together. Are you worried, though you say the objective is to rail against Labor, are you worried, however, that the focus may be just Conservatives fighting each other and there's a lot less creativity and a lot more destruction?
1: Yeah, look, I think we're all worried about that, but I think it's a little bit naive to think that that's not going to go on to a certain degree, because we are going through that period of reasserting what the values are, who owns the values, what are the brands of the three parties. And, you know, I think Angus Taylor's job at CPAC is to re-establish, try and take the first steps to re-establishing the Liberal Party brand. We know Pauline's brand, and I think the Nationals brand, we know that pretty well. I think Canavan's a wonderful leader of that party.
0: Yeah, right.
1: So I think the real job is for Angus Taylor to try and re-establish the Liberal Party brand. And then over the next 18 months, you know, it'll wash itself out and work it out. And I hope, James, that they do eventually, you know, start to form some sort of agreement.
0: Always, obviously, it's links to American, and there's now a British CPAC as well. International guests, have you got?
1: So Liz Truss is coming back for the third year running. She loves it in Australia.
0: Impressive.
1: Yeah, as oppressive as it is here, she thinks there's a breath of fresh air here compared to back home. I think the UK is kind of a portend to where we're going in terms of like the digital control over us. So I love having Liz back, and I think history is going to judge her better and better as the UK, you know, sort of heads down into the mire even further.
2: Do you think the PM's voice referendum that he thrust upon the nation has really kind of backfired in the sense that it revealed to the country that the right isn't dead, the conservative side of politics isn't dwindling and dying. In fact, it's the majority, and it's a fairly healthy majority. It just doesn't have an outlet. And that kind of, I think, you know, saw One Nation's rise in that atmosphere, because after that, we saw the Liberals ignore those lessons and just, again, go to an election with a bunch of policies that were Labor-lite and get absolutely smashed. And I increasingly think that referendum was bizarrely a godsend for the country.
0: 100%.
1: Yeah. It was the last great Conservative campaign,
0: that one.
1: And it was the best one we'd had for years. You know, you're 60-40 against in the polls. Warren Mundine, my chairman, fellow director at CPAC, and Jacinta Price, took on the challenge because they were passionate and that fitted the values of us Conservatives. And they argued the point and the country followed. And to me, that should have been the blueprint, as you alluded to, exactly. Rita. Should have been the blueprint for future campaigns, but we didn't have the leadership in place. Mm. And I think we probably all agree, certainly CPAC's endorsed the three leaders of these three parties.
0: Yeah, absolutely.
1: And they're all good leaders, so let's just hope that, you know, over the course of this cycle that they come together and we can remove this.
0: So it's in Brisbane again.
1: Party.
0: So where can people get tickets? Got tickets available?
1: We still have a few tickets available. It's the 10th and the 11th of October. It's in Brisbane. There's a variety of different tickets available, starting from $67.
0: Right. Rowan, so they go to CPAC?
1: Go to CPAC.network. Yep. Just go to the website, Google it up, and love to see everyone there in Brisbane.
0: Fantastic. Andrew Cooper, great to see you. Thanks for coming on the show, and we'll speak again soon. So don't miss out on that. Get your tickets there for CPAC. More on Outsiders coming up in a tick.

0: Well, welcome back. You're watching Outsiders with Rita Pennehy, Rowan Dean and myself, James McPherson, filling in for James Morrow. Foreign Minister Penny Wong visited the site of the 9/11 attacks in New York yesterday. She said she wanted to remember the 10 Australians who died back in 2001, which is good. It's just a pity that in remembering that they died, she seemed determined to forget the most important part of the story, which is why they died. Here's the photograph our Foreign Minister put up on Facebook depicting herself at the Ground Zero Memorial. And here's the caption she attached. Today I visited the 9/11 Memorial in New York to remember the victims of the September 11, 2001 terrorist attacks and pay my respects to the Australians whose lives were so cruelly stolen. We honour their memory and we will not forget them. So there you go. The almost 3,000 people who died on 9/11 were, according to Penny Wong, victims of terror attacks. It's a strange way to honour the memory of the dead, deliberately obfuscating over why they died. Sure, they were victims of terror attacks, but terror attacks is a little vague, is it not? It's the linguistic equivalent of describing the Holocaust as an unfortunate incident involving trains. Penny Wong says that 10 Australians died in the 9/11 terror attacks, but it begs the question, what kind of terror attacks, Penny Wong? Were our countrymen murdered by eco-terrorists? Were our countrymen killed by right-wing extremists? Were our fellow Australians done over by ethno-nationalists? What were these terror attacks of which Penny Wong speaks? We will not forget them, she writes. But she would have us forget the way they were murdered. We honour their memory, she insists, and yet she doesn't name the ideology that motivated their murder. Remembering their names while obscuring the reason they were murdered isn't quite remembering the dead, it's remembering selectively. Of course, Penny Wong knows full well that 10 Australians died at the hands of Islamic jihadists who hijacked passenger planes before flying them like missiles into buildings packed with innocent people. That's not a minor detail, by the way, that's the event. Penny Wong hasn't forgotten what happened to our fellow Australians 25 years ago. She's just loath to say it, because reminding us that 10 Australians were killed by Islamic jihadists in New York might risk reminding us that 88 Australians were killed by Islamic jihadists in Bali back in 2022. And next thing you know, we'll be reminded that those 15 Australians shot dead at Bondi just 9 months ago didn't die as a result of lax gun laws. It's alleged that they died at the hands of Islamic jihadists. And while we're on the subject, an Australian also died at the hands of Islamic jihadists in Saudi Arabia in 2003 and in Istanbul that same year, in London in 2005, in Mumbai in 2008 and in Jakarta in 2009. Of course, there was the Lindt Cafe in 2014 and Parramatta in 2015, London in 2017. In Melbourne, the suburb of Brighton, we had an Islamist attack in 2017 and in Bourke Street in 2018. Oh, and don't forget Sri Lanka in 2019. You can see now the problem with saying the words Islamist terror attack rather than the more convenient terror attack. History becomes rather less comfortable when you're specific. It's an amazing thing, is it not, that Australians have been dying at the hands of Islamist jihadists for 25 years, and senior members of our Labor government will do anything to avoid even mentioning it. Terror attacks is an incredibly convenient phrase. And when Penny Wong chooses to use that phrase, she's making a deliberate decision not to describe history, but to blur it, even as she claims to honour it. Euphemisms risk turning history into a fog, and I have to say it seems to me like the Labor government rather likes fog when it comes to Islamic extremism. Terror attacks don't just happen, they're not like a weather event. Terror attacks are committed by particular people with a very particular purpose. If Penny Wong wants to honour Australians who died on 9/11, a good place to start is not lying by omission about the way in which they died. And if Penny Wong wants to honour their memory, then make their memory mean something. Penny Wong wrote that the lives of those who died on 9/11 were, and I quote, cruelly stolen. Well, that's weak. I mean, cancer steals lives, dementia steals memories, time steals youth. But jihadists don't steal lives, they murder people. They have an ideology they claim is based on Islam. They have targets they claim are justified by Islam. And they have reasons they say are motivated by Islam. And if ASIO is warning that another terrorist attack in Australia remains a serious possibility, well, plain speaking, isn't a luxury that we can afford. It's the least we owe the dead, whom we claim we'll never forget. And by the way, it's the least our government owes the rest of us who have to live with this threat.
1: Fantastic. Thanks, James. And you can add Malky Roth, killed 25 years ago, to that list as well by Islamists, etc., etc. Great, great stuff there, James. Thanks. And you're 100% right. As we were discussing earlier with Peter Jennings, they just it's shameful, this Labor government. They are absolutely shameful. Let's talk about Rita. Our Brazilian soccer team, who happen to be over here in Australia. Please tell us.
2: And they got quite the welcome to country ceremony. And I'm not sure all of them appreciated or understood. They seemed bemused.

0: The whole thing has gone viral a little bit. It's circulated not just heavily in Australia but around the world with the reaction of these players to this ceremony. Some saying they're being disrespectful and they should grow up, and others saying, well, no, they're not obliged to pretend this is something meaningful, and you know, so it's caused a bit of debate, but the footage certainly is interesting. And if they weren't from Brazil, if they were, say, I don't know, from Norway, you'd probably get a very different level of, it would probably be front page news. It would be kicking the Brisbane Lions off the front pages, and everyone would be marvelling at the racism. But obviously these are people of colour themselves, so it's a different discussion.
1: Well, it's absurd as well, James, because, I mean, for starters, just on a purely health issue, if I'm about to run onto a sports field as an elite athlete, some idiot comes up blowing smoke all over into my... Sorry, forget it. I mean, forget it. Not happening.
2: These guys have absolutely been slammed online in the news media, though. When you read the comments, so many people say they can identify, because many people are bemused, amused, failing to understand the significance of these ceremonies, but you have to behave as if it's very meaningful and it's obviously important. And I don't think they were being deliberately rude. I think their faces just gave away their thoughts, and they're certainly entitled to their thoughts without being called disrespectful.
0: Absolutely. No one's obliged to pretend they see things in a certain way to stop the perpetually offended from being offended. And certainly when the NFL had that game in Melbourne a couple of weeks ago and there was a welcome to country at the start of it, it generated just enormous coverage in the US and discussion, and all sorts of clips went viral going, what is happening in Australia? I mean, for us, it's become normalised, but for many other parts of the world, Canada, it's pretty normal, I guess, as well. It's kind of something they see there, occasionally in the US, but we just do it so often at every event where everyone's obliged, even if you're having meetings. I keep hearing from people saying every single person who stands up to speak does an acknowledgement before they do their presentation. So you might hear 5, 6, 7 in a 3-hour meeting. I mean, it's absurd. And if the rest of the world's reacting in a certain way, well, we've just got to cop it. It is what it is.
1: Well, we brought it upon ourselves because there's a thing in filmmaking, James, called jumping the shark, which it comes from an episode of Happy Days where the scriptwriters, after 57 series and they'd run out of every possible scenario and gag, couldn't work out what to do with the Fonz while he was water skiing, so they had him jump a shark, and then everybody said, right, OK, the series has got to end now. We've run out of ideas. It's all over. And that's what they've done with Welcome to Country and the acknowledgement of country. They've jumped the shark long ago. People are just so fed up with it. And and it's always the left who do this, plus all this kind of pusillanimous, weak bedwetters of the so-called right side of politics. What they've done is they've diminished any respect people can have for this original ceremony. If this ceremony happened once in a blue moon for an important occasion, maybe there's an Indigenous leader who's died, or maybe there's some significant event and you came out with this, and people go, oh, OK, yeah, I remember that one, that's good, yeah, that's good. There would be genuine respect, is my point. But there is no genuine respect because they've rammed it down our throats. Every boardroom, Coles, you go to your local Coles and there's a big thing up there about how they don't... this land belongs to these, whatever.
0: Sovereignty Coles,
1: if that's the case, give the supermarket away.
0: Yes, don't always charge was, me for always
1: just,
0: will
1: you know,
0: be.
1: Just give it away and let them run their store themselves. The hypocrisy is staggering. But we need a coalition or One Nation and or government that is going to put an end to this stuff. I know One Nation have said they'll put an end to it.
0: Well, we were it promised it was going to gonna end. Remember, I remember a leading...
1: Marcia Langton.
0: Yes.
1: She said it would end.
0: Indigenous academic who said no one would perform this if you, Australia votes no. You know, you're not going to get any more welcomes to countries if you vote no. And that was a deal the Australian people accepted. They said, thank you, Marsha.
1: Yeah, done.
0: All right, thanks.
1: Where do I sign?
0: And yet, here we are. We've got more of them than ever. And also, they come at a cost as well. I mean, every time someone stands up at an AFL game and does a welcome to country, I'm assuming there's a fee being paid, James.
2: It's interesting this story has gone so wide because who cares that a couple of guys that we don't even know their names, they're Brazilian soccer players, had a smirk on their face during the ceremony. I was at the preliminary final, Sydney Swans versus Fremantle last weekend. They had the welcome to country. And it was funny watching people trying to figure out, should they stand or remain seated for the welcome to country? And people were looking around and the majority of people stood. But in my observation, a lot of people were waiting to see what cues they should take from everybody else. I think the lesson from this video going viral is next time you're at a smoking ceremony, watch your face and don't you dare smirk, because if you do, you will be pillared for being rude and disrespectful. And I think that's the effect that these sort of things have.
0: See, I disagree. I disagree. I reckon the more you see that, it's become normal for people to behave, to react the way they have reacted. I think it actually goes the other way, where it removes the taboo of criticism, where before you couldn't even say, I don't think I want to see this every single match. I don't think I want to be welcome to my country incessantly. I don't think I want to have this notion that this country isn't as mine as somebody else's based purely on ethnicity. Maybe, you know, that's actually a little bit racist and that's not something I want to sign up to. You know, having those discussions was almost taboo. And now it's had very openly.
2: I agree, except that the media are calling them disrespectful.
0: Of course, but you know where the media come from.
1: I was on a flight the other day which didn't do it. It was the first time being on a flight. I went, hang on.
0: Same.
1: Hang on, this is good.
2: Airline is this?
1: Exactly. Cloud Virgin. It was fantastic. It was Virgin. They didn't do it. And the first time in a long time, it wasn't there. And I thought, well done. I'll fly that airline again over the other one.
0: No. That's not an airline decision. That is an individual staff decision.
1: That's true,
0: because I've seen
1: it. And good on them.
0: So same happens with Qantas.
1: They must be responding to feedback from customers. They must be. There's no other choice. I mean, if you get enough people, clearly not responding positively to it, then you're going to think, do we really need to do
0: that? Well, I just think we've got to be honest about the discussion. And too many people, like the people you're talking about at the football, who are like sheep looking around to see, ooh, are they standing? I better stand. How about having some backbone and having some opinions of your own and making a determination on whether you want to stand for this because it means something or because everyone else is and you might be seen as, a bigot if you don't stand and pay due reference to it. I think... is not something to be applauding in Australia because we should be better than that. I want to say someone who is unashamedly coming out and fighting for her country's values, and it's Georgia Maloney. Remember?
1: Yes.
0: They tried to scaremonger about her. She was going to be this terrible ogre, erratic. Country was going to be plunged into chaos. Well, she's been serving now for some time, one of the longest serving leaders of Italy, one of the most popular leaders in all of Europe. And her new set of policies are around preserving Italian values, including things like banning the niqab and the burqa in schools, and even having limits. This would shock a lot of Australians, having limits on the number of foreign students in a class. And I would think, well, why would you want to do that? But it's all about making sure that Italian children are not a minority in their own schools and that the Italian language skills are there. So there's also a drive to make sure
1: Let's have a quick listen.
3: C'è anche l'obbligo per i genitori di studenti stranieri con problemi gravi di inserimenti scolastico a imparare l'italiano e introduce il divieto di burka e niqab a scuola.
0: There you go. Got to learn English and forget about full face coverings. The dehumanising and she's also very correctly said these are not compatible with Italian values. We have equal rights for men and women, and forcing this dehumanising garb on girls is not acceptable initially. 100%.
1: And I would say to Chris Minns, who came out and said the other day that we don't want Australia to turn into France, Chris Minns, why don't you step up and say no niqabs or burqas in Australian in the Australian classrooms, because we don't want boys and girls to be treated separately. We don't believe girls should be subject to oppressive measures. If you had any cojones, Chris Minns, you would back up your words about France with coming out with a ban like that. James?
2: I agree absolutely, Rowan. We're on agreement. It's about time we did.
1: And do you know the difference between the burqa and the niqab? Because Rita's very strict on this.
2: She's not said much different than Pauline Hanson has been saying about protecting Australian culture.
1: Exactly.
2: And yet she's been absolutely smeared and trashed for saying that.
0: Pauline can't even get a discussion on this issue about banning the burqa. So they won't even hear an argument and have a vote on it. And so she wears the burqa onto the floor of the parliament and they have a full-blown meltdown about it. And it's a very confusing and contradictory meltdown because, oh, you're mocking the religion or you're mocking parliament. It's what is it? Is she mocking the religion? Because the religion actually doesn't require women to be wearing
1: burqas. It's not a religious garment. It's a cultural one. There we go. Going to take a short break. After the break, Wally of the Week. Might be Albo. You never know. You like Albo. Keep watching.

0: Yes, you're watching Outsiders, and it's time for Wally of the Week. We present a variety of Wallys to you this week and every week. Let's start at the top. Here's Albo's Albo One in New York this week. Have a listen.
1: The truth is, this is having an impact on our entire society and how it functions with misinformation, disinformation.
2: I didn't link the two yesterday. I spoke about the technological challenges which are facing the world. And one of the issues that is facing the world is increased polarisation. And there is no question that social media is playing a role in that.
0: I mean, there you saw both. So 24 hours after linking misinformation and disinformation to this government's digital duty of care, a bill act, which we talked about earlier, he then denied he'd linked the two things. I mean, this guy couldn't lie straight in bed, James, could he?
3: He certainly could not. But at least he's consistent. Consistently lies to the Australian people, such that every time his mouth is moving, we know not to believe a word he says.
4: Does he realise things are on camera? Does he realise it's not just people's memories he has to worry about? It's on camera, Albo. It's on camera. So it's incredible how, from, you know, falling and pretending he didn't fall to the whole melon melon gate, remember that?
0: But
4: it's on camera.
0: But it's gone beyond being just a politician lying. It's almost like he's got some psychological condition where he is what he says he is. So Forrest Gump or Zelig or someone who whatever he says today, that's it. That's what I am. So I make the news because I am all powerful. Well, it's weird.
3: This is what leftists believe, right? If they say something often enough, trans
4: truth.
3: Women are women,
4: it's
3: then it will
4: truth.
3: Become
0: his truth. Exactly.
4: It is. It's
0: his
4: not
0: truth.
4: About the truth.
0: And it's his truth today, which is different from his truth yesterday.
4: Well, yeah.
0: It's unbelievable.
4: It was like the negative gearing and capital gains tax all over again. You know, truth changed for him. Let's hear now from some activists, some queer from Palestine activists who I think have a message for Hamas.
5: What do you say to Hamas for Pride?
6: Happy Pride.
7: We love you. Happy Pride. Be beautiful. It doesn't matter who you love.
5: I'm going to hold your hand. Yes. Be who you are.
8: You're telling us otherwise.
5: Would you wear your nails like this in Gaza?
9: I would always.
5: Yes.
9: And
5: yes. That totally makes sense.
4: Yeah. That's happy Pride, Hamas, and I'm sure that's going to go down beautifully, yes. And I wouldn't wear my nails like that in Gaza, just in case you ever find yourself there. Now, I love how, James, hypocrites are being exposed everywhere, including the new UK Prime Minister.
3: If you're going to talk about Wallys of the Week, it's hard to go past the UK Prime Minister, Andy Burnham. We'll show you some vision here of Andy Burnham sitting with Donald Trump. They're discussing all sorts of things very intently. But Twitter always gives the game away. And if you go back to 2021, that's just a few years ago, Andy Burnham tweeted this. Any UK politician who gives Trump the time of day should be ashamed right now. And yet, just a couple of years later, there he is giving Donald Trump more than the time of day. He's giving a very listening ear and pretty much hanging on every word Trump says, Rowan.
0: Yeah, well, he made those comments after January 6th, and now he clearly thinks that Trump is worth sitting next to. But I love what Trump brought up, the Chagos deal. Now, we spoke about this, funnily enough, back at CPAC last year, when when Liz Truss mentioned it that very morning. This was always a really bad deal, this Chagos Island thing, and Trump just said to Burnham, no, forget it, and Burnham, okay, maybe we'll change.
4: President Trump thought his predecessor was a simpleton, and I think he's probably got the same opinion of this one. So I don't think he has much time for him. And Kamala Harris, she's running again, folks. She definitely is running again. She's doing everything. She's even bringing back her different accents, which is always a sign they're running again. But she's campaigning with this character out of Michigan, Abdul Al-Sayed, who, again, as a really worrying figure, given some of his past positions and some of his current positions, let's say, as one of these Democrat socialists, they like to call themselves. And let's just have a look at these two.
10: That's what the people of Michigan need from you, from our leaders. That's what black women and black birthing people need in order to move themselves forward, their families forward, their communities forward, the state forward, and this country forward.
4: The sort of people who use terms like black birthing people are probably going to vote for Kamala, and they're probably going to vote for Abdul al-Sayed, who as a devout Muslim, I doubt has any time for that, but he'll take those votes for the time being because they're useful idiots, and the useful idiots are the ones who get these types of characters into power, Rowan.
0: Yes, well, I'm now going to read the next bit off the auto cue, but sorry. No, that's what happened to Prince Harry when he was speaking at the Clinton Global Initiative this week. Have a look.
6: We do not have years for what comes next. And that's it.
4: My
0: and that's
4: God.
0: It. And that's it. Show's all over, folks. I've run out of things. The great Harry, the great passionate and intelligent, progressive young guy who's in touch with all the issues. Yeah. The auto cue seizes up. That's it.
4: Got nothing. Nothing. Not even say like another couple of sentences just to, you know, put a close on this. No,
0: the
4: pen has
0: run out of the meter.
3: All
0: that's
3: these
0: it.
3: Years we've been wondering how to shut Harry and Meghan up. If only we'd known it was so easy.
4: But this is, I mean, the fact that he is again, this is not his first appearance at this Clinton Global Foundation Talk Fest. He's gone back to the US to appear at it again. And the way he's presented as some great leading thinker of the world, and the guy is vacuous. He's got nothing, really. And that was just, I think it was deliberate. I think there was someone even amongst the Clinton gang who were like, who is this character? We are going to show him up, because I bet you he didn't write that speech. Because if he wrote the speech, even if the auto cue goes, you retain some of it. Yeah. You've got something to offer.
3: Apparently 40 minutes later he returned to stage
0: really?
3: And carried on with the speech and completed it, but he required 40 minutes to compose himself.
4: Well, and also the auto cue to start functioning again, James. I think it was the auto cue being fixed. That was the pause there. But also, I mean, all the positions he and Meghan take are so often contradictory, like preaching about global warming whilst flying around on private jets, preaching about cyberbullying when Meghan's own track record of perhaps bullying her staff is fairly legendary.
0: Well, the biggest one is preaching about lack of privacy or privacy, they're
4: doing,
0: always flaunting themselves all over the media.
4: And a reality show. I mean, these people are. But it's fascinating now. I know this is, I don't know if we've got a nomination for Charles Spencer for Wally of the Week, but he has been doing a great deal of media. He's got a new book out, obviously he needs a little bit of cash. And he's almost now making veiled threats against the king, saying, if I wanted to write about the king, I could write a real book, but, you know,
0: and
4: I've held back.
0: Trust me.
4: Which makes me think there's another book in the works,
0: absolutely,
4: which is going to be.
0: Trust me, he could, and there's a lot more there. Let's talk about this Massachusetts lesbian bar. James, one for you.
3: So there's a lesbian bar in Massachusetts, and in order to help those who have autoimmune deficiencies, it's mandated still that you wear a mask to this lesbian bar, but they decided, because no one's turning up, Saturday nights they will make masks optional. Well, that has caused an absolute outrage, with the owners of the bar now being told that they are guilty of ableism and not taking into consideration those who are disabled. So there you go.
4: It's not a medical thing. It has become a symbol. It's a political symbol for these people. Statement. So if you don't enforce it, it's almost like, you know, if you're not enforcing a hijab.
0: Yeah, it's the same thing. We're going to vote now on our wallets. And we're going
4: to... I know you want to give it to Airbus, don't you?
0: It's got to be Albo. Come on. Although there were some other good ones in there.
4: There were some good ones. But you know what? Prince Harry, we can save for another day, maybe.
0: Well, yeah, I'm sure there'll be plenty more from both of them. So we're giving it to you, Albo. So you got not only Global Citizen of the Year award, you got Wally of the Week award. And put them side by side next to each other on the lodge there. We're going to take a break, come back with Celebrity Stupid in a tick.

0: Well, Barack Obama, who certainly views himself as a bit of a celebrity, came out with this interesting idea this week.
1: If you put women in charge of every government for like 2 years, and then just kind of saw, all right, how are things going? I have a strong belief that things would, they wouldn't be perfect.
2: But they'd be better.
1: But they'd be better.
0: Yeah. Well, you say that, Barry, but I've got a test case for you. It's called the Australian Parliament, which boasts the first time we've had a majority female government is the Australian Parliament, the Australian Labor government. You can make your own conclusions from that, whether Barry's on the money.
2: No. I mean, I think if we've got them in the model of, say, the Japanese and Italian prime ministers, I think that could work very beautifully.
0: Absolutely.
2: Or, say, a Margaret Thatcher type.
0: Yes.
2: So it just all depends on the type of woman. Of course, he's talking about leftist politics dominating because the majority of women lean politically left. So he's just being, an opportunist.
0: Was it the Swedish parliament that was majority? Was all women at one stage?
2: They were wearing hijabs and celebrating diversity.
3: The great hypocrisy here is in 2008, Obama denied America the chance to have their first female president when he knocked Hillary Clinton out of the primaries. Yeah, so I'm not sure he really believes what he says.
2: He doesn't. But Bill Gates, now, he's stop scaremongering about the climate, and he's got a new topic to scaremonger about.
4: Do you believe AI is powerful enough to end all of humanity?
5: AI is certainly powerful enough to drive events that, cause a billion deaths.
2: Oh, so there you go. So not all of humanity, just a billion.
0: A billion deaths.
2: But there'll still be a couple more billion left over. So it's
0: no
2: fine.
0: Doubt he
2: we
0: has
2: can rebuild.
0: A little
2: we can rebuild.
0: Widget he can sell you which
2: no,
0: will solve the problem. You sign up to it.
2: I've been fearful of AI backfiring in some devastating fashion, but when I hear the likes of him scaremongering about it, I feel suddenly confident about the future.
0: Yeah, exactly.
2: So it's all good.
3: He spends far too much time thinking about how lots of people can die for my liking.
0: Yeah.
3: Let's have a look at Bill Nye, who is a science commentator. He proposes that Donald Trump is very much like Hitler because both were elected.
6: Okay, this is going to end my career, which should be fine. All right. But keep in mind, the stuff that has gone wrong historically. These people come to power and become tyrants and weird because they got voted. Once in a while, there's a voted in. Once in a while, there's a military coup or junta or whatever. But Hitler was voted in a democratic process. And just keep that in mind.
2: Yeah,
3: Hitler also had a dog, so keep that in mind.
0: Exactly.
2: He was also a vegetarian, so I think we should start.
6: Historically, these people come to power.

0: being the holdout juror in a horrific case. Have a listen.
1: I was a holdout juror in a case, in the Daniel Rakowitz case. I don't know if people remember it, the butcher of Tompkins Square Park. It was
2: The guy who ate the victims?
1: Yes. And apparently several jurors questioned afterwards said one holdout juror was principally responsible
2: for
1: preventing them from returning a guilty verdict. That was me.
0: That thing is even more horrific. She's literally bragging about a man who not only murdered someone but chopped them up, boiled them, fed the parts of the body to the homeless. I mean, the whole thing is so disgusting. And she is proud of being this holdout juror. But then members of that jury have come out and said, no, she wasn't. So she's now bragging about... I mean, this is how crazy it is. You would think you would never, ever want to have any part in that, but that's the modern left for you at the moment.
3: There you go. James, we've got... Oh, no, we've got Greta on Ed Sheeran, so very quickly.
4: Well, Greta is saying that if you don't speak about genocide, then you are complicit. Ed Sheeran didn't speak about it, so Ed Sheeran is guilty of genocide.
3: Fantastic. Well, there we go. That's it for this week's show. So we will see you next Sunday at 9 a.m. But make sure during the week you watch the Rita Panahi show, as we just mentioned, at 11 o'clock every evening there. And then, of course, Friday, that's the big night. And make sure you see James during the week filling in on the Bolt Report. Great stuff there. And, of course, Friday night, World According to Rowan Dan, you've got the US report. I think Caroline's been filling in on that. And while James is away, and, of course, Rita, Lefty's losing it. We'll see you next Sunday at 9 a.m. Have a great weekend.
5: This is Business Weekend with Edward Boyd.
6: Hello and welcome to Business Weekend. I'm Edward Boyd. Coming up, the Reserve Bank is widely expected to raise interest rates for the fourth time this year on Tuesday, heaping more pressure on Aussie households. The problem is, most economists believe one more rate rise won't be enough. That's because the government keeps spending and billions of dollars are now being funneled into data centres.
7: Everything else has moved basically in the wrong direction as far as preventing further rate increases goes.
6: Australia is leading a global push of 22 nations to introduce guidelines for artificial intelligence to keep AI under human control. After the PM pitched his proposal at the UN, he said four government websites have been hacked by an AI bot. So, how can we realistically regulate AI, especially when President Trump thinks it's a waste of time? I speak to Gabriela Ramos, a global expert on AI and ethics, about this conundrum.
8: But they are not the ones that the people elected to look after our safety and after our well-being. So I don't know why they need to be everywhere when decisions are taken. I don't know why they need to be invited to the G7, no?
6: Plus, one of Australia's biggest listed investment companies, Soul Patts, is actively shifting its portfolio to cash and diversifying into private markets and private equity opportunities overseas. That's in response to a stagnating Aussie economy, which CEO Todd Barlow says could fall into recession next year.
9: It gives me no pleasure to feel negative about the Australian economy, but sensibly, I think it's the right thing to do is to diversify away and hope that things improve.
6: But first, interest rates are almost certainly going to rise on Tuesday by 25 basis points. That would bring the cash rate to 4.6%, its highest level since October 2011. And if we get one more hike before Christmas, like many analysts are now expecting, then it means for a $600,000 mortgage, a cumulative increase of roughly $460 per month in repayments since the start of the year. The fact is, inflation remains far too high for anyone's liking. While there are foreign factors at play, such as rising oil prices from the war in Iran, the bigger issues causing inflation are homegrown. State and federal government spending as a share of GDP is close to record levels. Private investment in data centres and AI is surging. Productivity is down in the doldrums. And elevated construction costs are making some builders insolvent. This week, the unemployment rate lifted to 4.6%, but that isn't enough to take pressure off inflation and start to cool things down. It's like the RBA Governor Michelle Bullock says herself, the unemployment rate might need to have a 5 in front of it to get inflation back in the right direction.
10: There's no particular level.

0: at which I think we can get to. I think, you know, between 4.5 and 5 will probably take enough heat out of the labour market that it'll ease pressure on inflation.
1: And globally, bond yields continue to rise, putting pressure on government borrowing costs and affecting investment markets. Behind this backdrop, I spoke to Robert Thompson, the head of economics and rate strategy at RBC Capital Markets.
2: Quite a bit has changed. If you wind back a few months, we had a call that the RBA was done hiking rates at 4.35, which was the old high in the post-COVID cycle. The big movers have been, first of all, the sense of where inflation is going. We thought it seemed to have plateaued out. Sure, there were lots of issues, geopolitical issues, domestic supply demand. But in particular, what we got was a pretty scary looking July inflation report. It's just 1 month. You don't change policy just on 1 month. But that alongside a range of other factors, you had growth firming up a bit more than we thought, continuing its momentum, driven by AI and other considerations. Business centres certainly booming here in Australia as they are elsewhere. You've had, within that inflation report, things like rents, a bit of wage pressure coming through from the minimum wage increase, which is also above our expectations, and the global pace, the global sense of what's happening in the Middle East worsening and staying a bit grim over the last couple of months with little sign of real progress coming through. That's all fed together into a situation here today where it seems as though there's been a big tone shift from the bank. We've acknowledged it. Inflation was the piece that really kicked it off, but everything else has moved basically in the wrong direction as far as preventing further rate increases goes.
1: Yeah, so, I mean, how many rate increases are you now potentially expecting from the Reserve Bank to sort of deal with all these issues you've just flagged?
2: We've penciled in 2 more rate increases from the Reserve Bank. Again, if you wind back a couple of months, we had none, and we've now put in 2. Both in September and then again in November meetings. Now, look, the September one we think is all but a lock next week. The November call is a little bit more 50-50. We'll get a couple more pieces of critical inflation data before that November meeting, which will seal the deal one way or the other. But for now, that is our base case, 2 more hikes. And I note that the market has more than that priced in, so we're actually unders when it comes to a broader sense of what markets are building in.
1: Yeah, housing prices are falling pretty heavily across all the capital cities. We've seen quite a few insolvencies from businesses recently as well. There's also been the collapse of the property developer Bathler Group in New South Wales. I mean, how large is the risk of a recession now for next year?
2: That is a very interesting question. If you went back to, let's say, March, when you had the Middle East start to kick off again, we had the R word brought up at that point in time. We didn't think that was a base case back then, bit of weakness in growth, but we managed to sail through the first part of the year reasonably well despite those fears. Here we are now with, as you say, a much weaker housing market in particular and a resurgence in the least fears. Still don't think that the R word is on the cards for Australia here. In per capita terms, yes, you can have a recession with this backdrop. But a few factors, including our continual rate of population growth, probably keep us away from recession here over the next couple of quarters. We'll see how the next year develops, and we'll see if policy on the migration front does change over the next few years. That's a much slower moving story. It's actually quite difficult to have a recession in Australia without something getting materially worse from here, much as we do hear about all the doom and gloom in the housing market. The Reserve Bank has been at pains to stress that they see this as a temporary pocket of weakness, something that other parts of the economy can ride through and keep growth ticking along. And we still see things that way as well. I mentioned AI earlier and the construction boom we're seeing alongside that. Fiscal is still going on, lots of state construction. So other parts of the economy are firing, even if there's a lot of pressure on the consumer, in particular emanating from a weaker housing market. And as you point out, some more bankruptcies coming through. Some of that sort of backlog of COVID era pressures. But you're also seeing new businesses start up, which sounds a bit against the grain here. But it does mean that, again, recession is probably not our base case here for the next couple of quarters.
1: All right. And where do you think the long-term neutral rate for the cash rate in Australia is likely to end up once we've got through all of this?
2: Another great question. We think it's somewhere in the high 3s here, which is materially higher than a few years ago. If you go back to COVID era when we had rates at 0 and you told me that the RBA had hiked rates to 4.35, never mind the prospect of more, I would have thought that was extremely restrictive territory. The neutral was perhaps somewhere around 2.5%. But here we are now, and we are managing to tick along with the cash rate here. And honestly, to get decisively restrictive, it probably needs to be well above 4%. Is 4.35, as we are here today, enough? Probably not. Where does that suggest neutral is? Again, back to my first point there, probably somewhere in the high threes would be neutral. The problem is, if you think that we can eventually get past everything that's come up in this day and age, the continual geopolitical shocks, and get back to a sense of normality, and then just sort of drift towards a cash rate somewhere in the high threes to stay there forevermore, it really doesn't seem to be working out that way. It's very unpredictable, a very unpredictable global environment for right now, and very hard to say that we're ever going to drift back towards normal in any particular sense.
1: Yeah, and at the same time, global bond yields are really surging, particularly in the US. US Treasury market's supposed to be an incredibly safe asset. Are we seeing some sort of fundamental change here with bond yields? What's causing it?
2: We are. And once again, what is normal exactly? If you zoom back over the last 15 years, we're at extraordinarily high levels of yield, back to those pre-GFC type levels in some indicators. But if you look across the broader expanse of history, let's call it a 40-year time frame, we're nowhere near the yield highs. So there is a sense of what is normal, where are we in the path of history. But look, recently, no matter, we don't know where we're going to end up exactly. What has been driving it most recently has been a huge reassessment in, first of all, sounds a bit wonky, but term premium, the extra yield that investors demand for investing in long-dated assets. That term premium simply hasn't been a function of bond markets through especially the 2010s into COVID. And then there's been a big reassessment out of that period. Now, again, staying in wonky territory, there seems to be a big fundamental shift in the supply of investment versus savings. And the most real thing you can point to explaining that shift in supply demand has been this huge increase in AI-related demand, the CapEx boom that comes along with it, and the necessary increase in issuance from corporates looking to raise money to keep investing in that space, alongside what has been a very period of high fiscal deficits being run by governments worldwide. Those deficits hadn't been really felt in rate market pricing for some time. Now that you've got those AI companies coming through to spend a whole lot as well at the same time, it's starting to feed on itself and become a story which is leading to higher rates.
1: And what do the rising bond yields in the US really mean for us here in Australia, a country which has usually benefited from US capital markets?
2: So for the most part, we're a little bit more protected than, say, the US consumers who are faced with higher 30-year mortgage rates. Sure, they don't all have to pay it on the fly like we do here when rates change. But for anyone looking to get a new house in the States, they have to look at a mortgage rate now above 7%. A couple of years ago, that was closer to 2%. It's a huge material shift for them. Now, for us, for the everyday consumer, it probably means less when you're looking at 10-year or 30-year bond yields go higher. I would note that in Australia, our bond yields do follow with a very high beta to the US. So I guess the more immediate impact here is actually on government financing costs, which have been shifting up pretty quickly the last few months. We did some numbers. We reckon that the extra financing cost for federal and state government here over the next 4 years or so is probably in the order of about $10 billion, perhaps more from high interest rates. Again, for households, it's more about what the Reserve Bank is doing. And if interest rates in the US are going up, there are probably some common factors which are leading to the RBA feeling the need to raise the cash rate itself. And that's what consumers here feel more. But like I said, there will be a different impact on governments, which is being more directly felt already, and also for corporates who are looking to raise money in the markets as well and facing higher interest rates. So quite a few channels and different parts of the economy feel it in different ways.
1: And Australia is obviously a major exporter, highly sensitive to the US dollar. If confidence in the US keeps deteriorating, what does that mean for us here?
2: For the dollar, I suppose it's been a boon lately in the sense that we are seen as a diversification player, a much more stable framework for people to invest in right now. So in that sense, it's a relative good. But in a broader aggregate sense, if there's a lack of confidence in US settings right now and the political infrastructure and environment, it's not great for global growth. And in the long term, it's not great for us either. It's not something you want to see. You want to see stable political setups. You want to see stable policy out of the US. and world leaders able to agree on major issues. We've already seen in the last few days yet another little schism between the US and Australia when it comes to AI, and leaders here calling for a bit of a sense of making sure regulation can catch up with the advancements going on, versus the US seeing things, and Trump in particular seeing things very differently, wanting to stay at the forefront of the race, if you like, and knowing that the US-China situation is that both are, in a sense, locked in AI arms race, it's hard to see what breaks that nexus. I know they're meeting right now, and there are some lovely words coming out of that meeting in Washington, or New York rather, but it's hard to see any real agreement on that front. So it's a difficult setup.
1: Robert Thompson, Head of Economics and Rate Strategy at RBC Capital Markets. Thanks so much for your time.
2: Thank you very much, Ed.
1: Prime Minister Anthony Albanese was in New York this week, where he joined 21 other nations demanding guardrails for artificial intelligence to keep it under human control. Australia has been one of the world leaders when it comes to regulating the global tech giants and the AI sector. Now, this includes the proposed AI duty of care bill, which is yet to be legislated, but it's designed to force AI operators to minimise dangers on social media, remove illegal content more quickly, and tweak algorithms if they are causing harm. To bolster his case for regulation, the PM revealed that an automated agent by the global tech giant OpenAI had infiltrated four Australian government systems, including Medicare, and only notified the government of the breach months later.
3: Nonetheless, this situation is obviously unacceptable. And today I spoke with the CEO of OpenAI, Sam Altman, to express Australia's extreme concern about this incident. And I also expressed my disappointment that it took the company way too long to inform the government what had occurred and the nature of the way that that notification occurred as well was unacceptable.
1: Regulating AI will be a challenge, partly because US President Donald Trump doesn't think it's necessary. A few days ago, the US State Department ordered American diplomats to refer to AI as super intelligence, a rebranding request which came directly from the president. Despite this selfie released by the PM suggesting Australia and the US were aligned on AI regulation, Trump went all guns blazing at the UN General Assembly. These remarks were delivered on the eve of his meeting with the leader of America's main competitor in the AI arms race, China.
4: Whoever wins SI, whoever wins super intelligent, wins. We're going to keep it that way. We're going to keep it very, very straight and very strong. I'm not going to stifle growth of something that will be bigger than the Industrial Revolution.
1: This week, I spoke to Gabriela Ramos, an expert in artificial intelligence and the ethics of using AI. She helped draft a series of ethical standards for using AI on behalf of UNESCO, which were adopted by 193 member states in 2021. Now, she's a senior fellow of the Institute for AI Policy and Strategy and has spent the week in New York closely following the AI policy discussions at the UN. I caught up with her late at night, New York time.
5: Well, I feel that we need to turn around the way the technologies have been developed. In no other sector, you have the producers deciding when to release the product, being the ones that evaluate it, and being the ones that decide what kind of risk should societies take. And therefore, I feel that the call that the Prime Minister of Australia, along with these other countries, is to exactly ensure that the governments, who are the ones that need to ensure the duty of care, that need to hold companies accountable, and that need to be the ones who decide when new models of AI are released, take up that duty. And I feel this is a very important message.
1: Yeah, UNESCO's recommendation on the ethics of AI, it was adopted by, I think, 193 member states in 2021. But how has the implementing of these ethics been going over the past 5 years since?
5: Well, the point here, when you see how the technologies are being developed, the elements that inform the companies is competition among themselves, is profit making, is the IPOs, of course, the geopolitical issue between the US and China. And the recommendation was actually making the call to say it's not a technological discussion. This should be a societal one. We should ask ourselves whether these technologies are enhancing and are strengthening human rights, human dignity, fairness. Are they transparent? Are they accountable? And so I feel that it made a very great contribution, this standard that I actually led in its development, because it put the onus again on the governments to ensure that the rule of law prevails, even though these technologies are so fast and even though we really need to speed up our understanding of what is the impact. But 80 countries did readiness assessment. All of them are discussing what kind of regulatory frameworks they need, what kind of laws. You have seen the progress, and Australia was the first country to do it. And for that, it really merits a recognition to think, how do I protect the young people from the negative impact that these technologies may have? We launched a report on the damages that women faces because they are the main addressee of deep fakes and all of these dark sides of the digital platforms. And therefore, I feel it's very important that we get, again, the model right in terms of the government protecting people and ensuring that whatever is put in the markets is safe.
1: And who should ultimately be accountable when an AI system causes harm? Is it the developer or the company that's deploying it or someone else?
5: I think that when you speak in the abstract, it's very difficult to allocate responsibilities. But for sure, we need to allocate responsibilities, and for sure, we need to have liabilities. And for sure, if somebody is harmed in their integrity, but also in their material assets, there should be redressal mechanisms. What I can say is that when you think about this hacking of the health records in Australia or the hacking of Hugging Face, well, OpenAI is responsible. This is straightforward. This is the company that was training these systems that, as they say, did not got into this confined environment. They went into hacking other systems, and therefore the one that is responsible is the developer in this case. You are right, because these technologies sometimes have third, fourth parties that are using the main model and developing additional models. It will need to be defined case by case, but at the end is usually those that are developing the tools. It's as straightforward as that.
1: Yes, you mentioned the Prime Minister of Australia. He did announce OpenAI rogue agents had compromised four Australian government websites, including a Medicare healthcare website in Australia. Do incidents like this really change how regulators should be thinking about AI risk and regulatory practices?
5: I really think that I'm very happy that we have not had a catastrophe. I'm very, at least I'm relieved that in both cases, in the Hugging Face, but also in the one with the health records in Australia up to now, because I know that the government has launched an investigation, there has been no major damage. The information has not been polluted. There has not been stealing on information, but the systems were hacked. And therefore, I feel that it's a very, very important warning that we should not wait until we have a major catastrophe to put limits. And therefore, we are waiting to see what comes out from the investigation that the government of Australia has brought out, because it will give us a lot of elements to see how we should be dealing with these issues. And if there is allocation of responsibility, if there are damages to be paid, I think this will also correct the framework in which we operate now, where we are not clear who is accountable and how do we deal with these issues. Hugging Face didn't want to present a case in front of the judicial system because there was no damage. But I feel that it doesn't matter if there is damage or not. Nobody should be trespassing your digital platforms, your infrastructure. They just should not do it. And we should have the means to stop that.
1: Why do you think US President Donald Trump is so against regulating AI? Does he see AI as purely a business opportunity which will make a lot of money for America? What do you think it is?
5: I think you're getting into the right analysis. The investments, the massive investments that these companies are making. I mean, $15 billion for training a model, and then the U.S. in 2025 spent almost $300 billion in investments for AI, and it explains a large share of the growth rate that we are seeing in the U.S., which is very positive. And therefore, I suppose that he wants to keep these numbers high, particularly in an electoral moment. But we cannot just wait until harm is done to try to correct it. It cannot continue like that. And I am sure that there are also conversations inside the U.S. I know that the Secretary of the Treasury, who was charged to look into these issues, he's also concerned because it would not be a joke to have somebody hacking the financial system or the financial infrastructure. Those things, we cannot wait until they happen. So yes, the president might be very enthusiastic about the contributions that this sector is really doing to the dynamism of the American economy, but we need to be careful because a catastrophe can be also very costly.
1: And the president's hosting a state dinner in Washington, D.C., and it looks like a lot of senior executives from these big AI and tech companies are all there. So clearly, he has a pretty close relationship with the entire artificial intelligence industry in the United States.
5: I think that the U.S. has always had a lot of rules about revolving doors. But the reality is that the kind of closeness that we see between this industry and the administration is way too deep, in my perspective. They are fantastic innovators, no doubt, but they are not the ones that the people elected to look after our safety and after our well-being. So I don't know what they need to be everywhere. When decisions are taken, I don't know why they need to be invited to the G7. No, it's not that I'm jealous. I was a Sherpa, but I think that you have roles, and the governments, of course, need to consult with the companies whenever they want to develop regulations. But it's not that you invite them to be there when you're discussing the topics. But anyway, he's the president. What can we do?
1: And just to finish up, Australia is obviously trying to balance regulating AI along with encouraging these big technology companies to come to Australia and invest billions of dollars as well. How difficult do you think it is to walk that fine line between regulation and then attracting business?
5: I think that Australia is a very good example because Australia has a very open, flexible and dynamic business sector. It's a very friendly country for innovation. But whenever there needs to be decisions to be made to curtail certain industry developments, as you did with the relationship between young people and the platforms, you do it. And I feel that in the long term, I'm sure that the companies will be investing in countries that have clarity in the regulations. Good regulations, because everybody talks about regulations as if they are the same. No, it needs to be effective and good because they also provide certainty. I'm sure that we are moving now with this statement by the 22 and plus countries where Australia signed up, but also Finland and Spain and so many others. We're really moving into this developing of the institutional settings, of the laws, of the regulations. And that's only good news for the companies. You don't want fragmentation. You want the common standards. You want to have clarity. You have to have certainty. And when you have good regulations, as they are asking to, because you saw it, they want to have a pause because they want to have more regulatory frameworks that give them certainty. So I think it's in the long term is the way it should work. And I don't think that Australia will lose a penny in investment because it's such an interesting market for so many people that good regulations will only add to that attractiveness.
1: Gabriela Ramos, Senior Fellow of the Institute for Artificial Intelligence, Policy and Strategy. Thanks so much for your time. Really appreciate it.
5: No, thanks to you and good morning there. Good night in New York.
1: After the break, we'll speak to the chief executive of Solpats, who manages investments worth about $15 billion. He's preparing for a potential recession in Australia next year by shifting assets to cash and diversifying his investments overseas into private markets and private equity.
6: You're sitting on a monster.
7: 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Awaken your...
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0: News 24 will be back after this short break.
1: Welcome back. Washington H. Soul Pattinson, now known as Soul Pats, is one of Australia's oldest listed companies. Beginning in 1872 with a single pharmacy on Pitt Street in Sydney, it slowly grew and listed on the stock market in 1903. Now, more than 120 years later, Soul Pats has become a diversified investment business with a market cap of roughly $18 billion. This week, it reported a massive increase in full-year statutory profit thanks to the merger with Brickworks, which was completed in September 2025. Chief Executive Todd Barlow believes there's a real risk of a recession in Australia next year, which is why he's shifted so many investments into cash and is diversifying away from Australia in the hope that things here improve. I spoke to him at the head office in Sydney, where he started by recapping the recent financial year.
2: We obviously did the merger with Brickworks early in the year. We sold off the industrial property towards the back end of the year, but we did $12.7 billion of total transaction activity through the year as we've really been on this journey of repositioning the portfolio from what was an equity-centric portfolio 5 years ago. We had about 90% of our portfolio in equities. Today it's about 40% in listed equities.
3: Where do you expect that to go in the future, that portfolio size and rebalancing?
2: It's hard to say. I mean, the principle that we adopt to portfolio allocation is that we don't have a top-down view about which buckets we want in which asset class. It's all about a contest for ideas and the best investments winning out. So it is a very dynamic approach to portfolio allocation. But right now, we're certainly selling down equities because we do perceive them as being fully valued and we're seeing some really good opportunities elsewhere.
3: Yeah, basically 1 year since the Brickworks merger. I mean, what's that done to the scale and composition at Soul Pats?
2: Well, an enormous amount. We've taken the building products business into our private companies portfolio, which is now our biggest private asset. We're doing some good work with that management team to simplify the business and take some cost out. We obviously saw the property come onto our balance sheet temporarily. We sold that in June this year. What that's enabled us to do is put those proceeds into cash. So we now have a large fixed income portfolio, which is our opportunity cash that we can put into new opportunities as we see them.
3: One topic that's really popped up recently has been data centres, what big developers and investment companies are doing with them. I know you've got a small interest in one business, but just explain to us what you're doing in that space.
2: Yeah, I mean, we've always had a view around AI that we want to be in the picks and shovels, and that really means two things. One is data centres and one is energy. And fortunately for us, we've had a house view that the world is going to need a lot more energy, so we've always been long energy as a thematic in our portfolio. But we've also had this really good experience in owning industrial property, and the natural progression of that was that we would be in data centres. So we've partnered with a global developer. These are more your sort of traditional data center, cloud-based data centers, but rather than the ones that are servicing AI. So it's a little bit more of a proven technology and business model. But for us, it's sort of a low-regret way of investing because at worst, it's industrial property with some power attached to it. But if we can get a contract and a DA, we can get good value uplift.
3: And are they in regional, more regional areas as opposed to the capital cities? Or?
2: No, we've got stuff in Mumbai, Tokyo, Melbourne. And so that's the thing about cloud-based data centres is they need to be well located, which means that you do have a backstop as industrial land if it doesn't turn out. But what we're seeing is really positive developments.
3: More broadly, when you look at investment opportunities, are you finding more opportunities in private markets or in public markets right now?
2: There's definitely been a progression in our portfolio to private markets. Private credit is a great opportunity for us because it has that sort of downside protecting mechanism that we really like. We're getting returns that are in excess of what we're seeing in the equity markets. We've been generating about 13-14% return out of private credit now for 4 or 5 years, which is stronger than equity market returns, but it has that downside protection in that we've got the equity buffer sitting behind us as our sort of margin of safety or comfort if things go wrong. Private equity or what we call private companies is something that we've always done. So it's really been about us returning to where we were, you know, 3 or 4 decades ago when we were building up businesses like New Hope and what's now TPG as a private business inside our portfolio. So now we've got a really strong growing portfolio of private investments. Last year, our private companies or private equity portfolio grew by 32%.
3: Have you been surprised by how much focus there's become on private credit in the past year or so during the recent financial year?
2: It's not a surprise. I mean, I think there's some cracks emerging, and from a retail perspective, a lot of money has been raised both here and globally. And what does that mean? It means that it needs to be deployed. You know, managers raising a lot of money from retail, that they need to find some opportunities to put that money into. That usually means that the pricing is going to get worse. Maybe the quality is going to get worse. The diligence and the underwriting is going to get worse, and the terms are going to get worse. So fortunately for us, the areas where we're seeing some problems emerge are things that we've always avoided. In Australia, that means, you know, real estate is some areas of concern that we've been seeing recently. We've always avoided real estate development loans. It's not something that we do. In the US, it's a lot of sort of SaaS-based companies with highly leveraged loans to private equity. Again, that's not something that we typically look for.
3: One of the things is it's illiquid. It's hard to sell it and get a proper value for it. How do you deal with that?
2: From our perspective, you know, we go through a rigorous process to value what we have on our balance sheet that we present in our results. You know, there are concerns about whether some of these people who have some shakier loans are reflecting the true valuation of those loans, but it's not something that's of interest to us because we don't have any real incentive to overstate the value of what we have. You know, we don't get paid management fees or performance fees on our own balance sheet. We just want to fairly and accurately reflect what we've got.
3: When you look at Australia's economy right now, I mean, how do you see things? Is it in a bit of trouble?
2: I think we've got some challenges ahead. You know, we don't have the earnings growth that the US is seeing. We don't have the innovation or the tech that the US has. You know, we're relying really on the valuations of banks and a couple of miners. I think, you know, our productivity is a major concern. The cost of our energy is a major concern. So I think we do have some challenges ahead.
3: Do you think interest rates right now are restrictive enough, or are you expecting the RBA to move next week and potentially one or two more rate rises?
2: Well, I think the markets are telling us that that's already priced in. So the question is, how hard do they go and how early? But I think, you know, two to three, it's more likely three, is what's being priced in. Now, what does that do for the Australian economy? You know, you could definitely present an argument that that might kill the economy and solve inflation. But, you know, I think we'd need to see some government spending getting under control to also assist with inflation coming down.
3: Yeah, there's been some suggestions, more rate rises could put Australia into recession. Consumer spending seems to be coming off a bit. I mean, how big a risk do you think that could be?
2: I think it's a real risk. You know, we're definitely late cycle as it is. The consumer is hurting. Traditionally, whenever we've seen bond rates move like we've seen, that would be an indicator that there might be a recession or some kind of correction happening. Alternatively, when we've seen oil prices rise by as much as we have, that usually precedes some kind of downturn. We're seeing both of them at the same time. So that you know, ought to give us some reason to think that there might be some recession or equity market correction coming. You know, we're in uncharted territories. It's the resilience of the equity markets and the economy is something that we've never seen before.
3: Yeah, you mentioned government spending. Private investment has been picking up, particularly in data centres, but is the government still giving potentially too many handouts or cost of living support to really, is it just adding too much to inflation?
2: Well, I mean, I think it's not just the handouts and the welfare. It's infrastructure spending. We've got the government's competing with the private sector in the construction industry. It's making things really challenging. You know, from a construction point of view, the cost to construct is now more than the value of the end project. So it's going to be a real constraint on our ability to build new housing product and service the, you know, the massive underbuild that we have.
3: So how confident then are you feeling about the next 12 months?
2: Well, you know, we're very cautious. That's why we've moved a lot into cash. That's why we've moved a lot offshore. You know, I love Australia. Australia's been great to us and our business for 100 and, 23 years. So it gives me no pleasure to feel negative about the Australian economy, but sensibly, I think it's the right thing to do is to diversify away and hope that things improve.
3: Todd Barlow, thanks so much for your time.
2: Thank you.
1: Coming up after the break, you may have come across the AI transcription tool Heidi while visiting a doctor. 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We'll speak to Heidi's co-founder about how the platform works and its recent funding round with global investors.
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1: Welcome back. Melbourne-based AI healthcare startup Heidi has become Australia's newest tech unicorn, closing a funding round this week with global investors valuing the business at about $1.3 billion. Heidi was co-founded 5 years ago by Dr. Thomas Kelly, beginning as an AI-powered assistant, transcribing conversations between doctors and patients and helping write notes, saving time for clinicians. With this new funding round, its purpose is expanding, bringing agentic capabilities to support patient visits. I spoke to Dr. Kelly, who's the company's CEO, about the recent funding round, the goal for Heidi in the future, and how it fits in with healthcare regulations.
2: So Heidi's an AI care partner. Most patients would have experienced Heidi in their doctor's surgery or at their GP. So it listens in the background, transcribes the conversation between a doctor and a patient. And then at the end of the visit, the doctor clicks stop. And Heidi takes that transcript and generates all the clinical documentation that a doctor needs. So everything from their notes to maybe the referral letter to the specialist, and even drafting some of the orders and other things they have to do. And that's where we started. So we launched that product in 2024. And since then, we've launched a lot of other products that kind of stick on the back of the visit. So, you know, doctors often look up clinical evidence. So we have a product that surfaces guidelines and journal papers to help them make good decisions. We also have a few other products that stick off the back of that core scribe. And altogether, it's an AI partner for doctors.
1: Where around the world can we find Heidi operating at the moment?
2: Yeah, so we started out in Australia, but we are now a global business. We have a really amazing footprint across North America, so both Canada and the US, Asia, APAC, so in New Zealand, across Asia, and then in France, Germany, even South Africa, sort of in that EU-Africa region. So really global business. It's easy for people to get started on Heidi. They can just sign up on the website, and that's helped us start from Melbourne and really grow with the product kind of just growing by word of mouth.
1: Yeah, so do you market directly to clinicians or do you do deals with hospitals? And how does it also work from a regulatory standpoint?
2: Yeah, so it's a mixture of both. Sometimes sole practitioners or individual doctors will sign up and start using Heidi for themselves to begin with. When they sign up for Heidi in their country, they're adopting all of the local compliance, security, privacy work that we've done to support that region. So out of the gate, it'll be compliant for their use case. They don't have to worry too much about that. But of course, some organizations will have their own approvals and governance process. So, you know, I used to work for Royal Melbourne Hospital. I might be able to try Heidi and see that it's exciting, but I'll ultimately introduce Heidi to my boss or my head of department to say, hey, I'd find this really useful, but can you please talk to this team and get, you know, pay for it and get it approved. So the individual doctors have been the way that we've grown. They've tried the product, used in their private practice, and then introduced us to organizations. But we now serve thousands of large healthcare organizations, even whole countries. In the case of New Zealand, they've rolled us out across 40 emergency departments, the whole countrywide vendor chosen in that case. So we kind of serve both, but we started with individual doctors. That's how we started the product.
1: Yeah, and does the patient choose to opt in or opt out? And then regulations obviously different from market to market, right?
2: Yeah, I think we have a universal standard that patients have to consent. You don't want to have a product working in the background where the patient doesn't know what it's doing or that they've necessarily approved for it to be used. That's actually my biggest concern. Lots of doctors are using AI in the clinic that isn't built specifically for healthcare, doesn't have, you know, a doctor as a founder who's just obsessing about the safety and privacy of these tools every day. So yes, patients have to consent. They can do that either before the visit in the waiting room. We have posters, all sorts of things. And even in the product, when doctors start a session, they have to tick off that they've gotten consent from their patient. Once that's all done, really important that that information that we gather is really just for that patient and the clinician to use for the course of their healthcare. It's not for Heidi, it's not for anyone else. And that's part of all the third-party certifications that we do, all the orders that we get to get all the different compliance marks. They vary by region, but in every country we operate, we have to, by design, build the product to be sort of safe, secure, and private for that region.
1: I don't know if you've watched the TV show The Pitt, but in season two, some of the doctors use AI to transcribe conversations with patients, and it does end up making a few mistakes because the doctors are overtired and they don't really check the work properly. I mean, how do we prevent things like this from happening?
2: Yeah, I saw the pit. I even know some of the committee that was talking to the producers. Look, there are definitely ways where this can go wrong. You know, the stakes of transcribing are pretty significant. It's different to just using an AI tool at home. If we get a medicine name wrong, that can cause patient harm. And it's invisible to the doctors. So what that means is, as a company, we have to build guardrails, and we really have to own the infrastructure all the way down to the models. So the models that, you know, OpenAI, Anthropic, others build are incredible, but they're not specific to healthcare. And a simple example is in that transcription case, if Heidi is unsure about what it's heard, we really don't want our models to guess an answer, because guessing is more dangerous than omitting information. Whereas in the case of you chatting to ChatGPT on the phone, yes, you probably want it to guess, because the stakes of getting a recipe wrong are not that high, or whatever you're chatting to ChatGPT about. So I think the key thing is for customers, clinicians, picking companies that are building in healthcare, that have done their homework and have third-party evaluations, and then building systems. It is possible to build software and systems to mitigate the risks. There's different parts of doing it. So it's from the initial development of the models, the product you release, and then once it's out in the hands of doctors, having continuous monitoring of how it's performing, you know, finding safety risk cases, having an evaluation process internally where we say this is why it's gone wrong. So there's well-established processes for software to build safe medical tools, but you have to build specifically for healthcare to do it right.
1: Okay, and you've just concluded this Series C funding round. You're now officially unicorn status. What are the funds going to be used for? What could Heidi look like in a few years from now?
2: Yeah, so incredibly privileged and humbled, obviously, by the opportunity that this represents. We have lots of plans. So part of the funding is just continuing to grow. Large organizations around the world are still just adopting that first scribing product from us, and that will continue. You know, whether it's in the UK, places like, you know, in Germany and France, we have organizations who are just beginning to roll this out for the first time. So we have to hire, you know, customer success people and salespeople to go be there and sit next to them before they're customers of Heidi, so we can get them going. I imagine an AI-first healthcare system where we fundamentally solve the capacity problem. You know, a lot of countries are spending somewhere between 5 to 10% of their GDP on healthcare. But the feeling we get as patients is that the system has never been more stretched. It's harder to get an appointment. Doctors are burnt out. There's never been more requests, things, tests, follow-ups to chase. And so what I imagine is that every doctor will have an AI partner that expands their capacity, that gives them the ability to see more patients, get more done in their day. And that just means cheaper, more accessible, higher quality healthcare for everyone. And I'm hoping that Heidi is that AI partner that sits on everyone's desk and makes that possible.
1: Dr. Thomas Kelly, co-founder, CEO of Heidi, thanks for coming on the show.
2: Thank you. Thank you for having me.
1: That's all for the show this Sunday. Up next is all the latest news right here on News 24. Business Weekend returns next Sunday, but don't forget you can keep up with all the latest business news with our daily program, Business Now, at 4:30 p.m. Eastern Standard Time. Thanks for your company. I'm Edward Boyd. We'll see you next week.
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1: The Deputy Prime Minister reveals he met the OpenAI boss weeks after the company broke into an Australian government website.
2: He didn't speak about the incident and this was before there had been a notification to the Australian government.
1: More than $300 million has been spent on multiculturalism grants since Labor won last year's election. Donald Trump rejects Iran's ceasefire deal. And a powerful nor'easter hits the US's northeast, causing flooding in New Jersey and New York.
3: And in weather, a cool change for the southeast while storms continue across the west. Those details coming up.
0: Live on News 24, this is Weekend Newsday.
1: G'day, it's great to see you this Sunday. I'm Jack Nyhoff. Deputy Prime Minister Richard Marles has revealed he met OpenAI boss Sam Altman weeks after the company broke into an Australian government website. Lauren Forbes is live for us following these developments. Lauren, good to see you. Was the breach mentioned during the meeting?
4: Well, Jack, essentially no. And by that time, OpenAI had sat on this information and known about it for at least 3 weeks, that one of its agents that was researching Australian medical data, well, it was denied access to a Medicare statistics portal, but found its way around the block and instead accessed those non-public records, as well as writing its own files and sending them in to an internal government server. Now, the Deputy Prime Minister this morning telling News 24 and revealing there that when he met the OpenAI CEO in San Francisco on September 1, there was no mention of this cyber breach.
2: We didn't speak about the incident and this was before there had been a notification to the Australian government. An artificial intelligence agent gaining unauthorised access to an Australian government website, that of itself is very serious.
4: A serious breach there, and the Australian government was only notified by September 10, almost a month after OpenAI and one of its agent bots there had accessed this non-public records and information. But it is worth mentioning here that no Medicare records were accessed. It's just believed to be one of the first occasions that an AI agent has accessed this information or any type of government information. So it's a first of its kind, and now serious questions are being raised by the opposition about how long the Australian government may have sat on this information.
5: My understanding is that the Prime Minister's office had possession of this information for 5 or 6 days before the Prime Minister publicly announced it. So I think a deliberate choice was made to release it when he did.
4: Jack, the information may have not been sensitive, but serious alarm bells are going off now and questions are being raised here that an AI agent was told no and found its way around a cybersecurity wall to access non-public information.
1: And Lauren, of course, OpenAI has since admitted this has happened to other government websites in other countries as well. We'll continue to follow those developments. Thank you for the update. Labor has increased multicultural grants to more than $300 million since winning last year's election. The Daily Telegraph reports the funds jumped from $32 million to $325 million in the year after Anthony Albanese's election win. 94% of the grants have reportedly gone to Labor-held seats. One Nation leader Pauline Hanson is accusing the ALP of pork barrelling to secure votes. The New South Wales government is moving to strengthen protections for Sydney's historic Victoria Barracks as Canberra proceeds with plans to sell the site. Premier Chris Minns says a heritage assessment is underway, which could lead to further safeguards for the Paddington Military Precinct. However, Defence Minister Richard Marles says the Australian Defence Force should not be responsible for managing the site's heritage value.
2: The idea that you would think that the Australian Defence Force is the entity which is best placed to manage the heritage value of this is plainly ridiculous.
1: The federal government plans to relocate defence personnel before handing the property to the Department of Finance for its future sale. Mr Minns says preserving the barracks is important to the state's military history. US President Donald Trump has rejected Iran's ceasefire proposal. Tehran's offer included reopening the Strait of Hormuz and the US

0: lifting its blockade on Iran's ports. Wall Street Journal yesterday reported the US president is likely expected to resume his bombing campaign after the midterm elections. Mr. Trump has called the proposal unacceptable.
1: They want to make a deal, and I think that's fine. I like making a deal, too. But that deal would not be acceptable. What they want to do is immediately open the Hormuz Strait. You know why? Because they're dying.
0: A powerful nor'easter is hitting the United States northeast and is expected to grow stronger. More than 40 million people will feel the effects of this storm over the weekend from the mid-Atlantic through to New England. Mike Seidel reports from New York.
2: A powerful early season nor'easter is slamming the U.S. East Coast, bringing damaging wind gusts and coastal flooding.
3: I know that every time we get high tides, full moons, we always get flooding on certain places.
2: In Atlantic City, New Jersey, residents are seeing the highest water levels since Superstorm Sandy in 2012.
4: There's still some of the older homes that are right down at ground level, and they're right now experiencing some water inside. Again, we're not even at high tide yet, so it's I'm pretty concerned.
2: It's a rare September nor'easter that's actually crawling west, of all things, towards the Jersey Shore. It's forecasted to deliver dangerous weather into Monday.
5: It's ferocious, and it needs to be taken seriously. We expect this weather pattern to continue and even intensify over the next day.
2: The Weather Service has issued coastal flood warnings for the Jersey Shore, the Massachusetts coast, and southeast New York. Counties in those areas have been placed under a state of emergency.
6: I would just ask everyone to be patient. You know, they have to have reasonable expectations. We were out there doing prep work for 2 days before the storm.
2: Winds whipping up along the coast are toppling trees and knocking out power to tens of thousands of northeast homes.
5: Prepare for power outages. That means flashlights. Make sure your cell phones are charged, ready to go.
2: Officials are urging residents to stay clear of the dangerous waters through the weekend.
0: All right, let's bring you back home now because the Brisbane Lions have completed a three-peat, winning their third straight AFL Grand Final. The Lions kicking four goals in the final 4 minutes to win by 7 points in one of the greatest Grand Finals of all time.
7: There were no Melbourne teams in the grand final, but one of Melbourne's finest still took centre stage. Kylie Minogue putting on a show befitting a music legend, making way for one of these sides to write themselves into legend. A three-peat on offer for Brisbane, matching their storied team of the early 2000s.
8: Cameron, House, kicks, goals!
7: Or Fremantle searching for their first ever premiership.
9: But this is different. This is to make a statement, a purple statement.
7: Slippery conditions made for a physical first term. Logan Morris proving how valuable slick hands can be in the wet.
9: Morris didn't need to take possession. He just had to settle up.
7: Morris not nearly as polished with a shot for goal in the opening term. Murphy Reid taking his opportunity.
9: Jackson, Reid, he snapped out.
7: Tracy still taking big marks in the slippery conditions, bringing his fellow big forwards into the game.
8: Top of the square, Voss!
7: All three of Fremantle's key forwards on the board in the first half, much to Chris Fagan's displeasure. He would have been happier when the goal of the year winner produced more brilliance.
8: McKenna, anything possible, anything! It's a freak shot!
7: Scores were level at halftime in the grand final for the second year in a row. Acts of desperation in defence saw neither side lead by more than 7 points in a tight first half, the third quarter beginning with disaster for the Fremantle captain.
8: Pearce has injured himself, and this is a big story.
7: An Achilles injury putting Alex Pearce out of the game. The Dockers, the best team of the home and away season, still with plenty of talent.
8: Tapped it down. Did he get caught high? Oh, he went left. Even his shadow went right.
7: Brisbane's big-name recruits this year, Oscar Allen and Sam Draper, both kicked grand final goals. When the Lions move the ball quickly, it's virtually unstoppable.
9: McKenna, suddenly he's the go-to man. Over the top to Morris, one more to Lohman. The handball procession results in a goal.
7: The Lions back in front after trailing by 15 points midway through the third, but it was a grand final of seesawing momentum.
9: Young, we know he can kick big goals. And there is another.
7: Hayden Young kicked a crucial goal in the prelim from next to the boundary line. In the grand final, he did it again.
8: It's bending.
7: Dominant in the midfield early in the last quarter, the Dockers looking bound for a maiden premiership.
9: Kicks to the square, can you believe it?
7: Voss kicking the goal to put the Dockers 17 points up, triggering rapture from the Fremantle faithful.
10: 4 minutes, 18 on the clock.
8: There it is. It is Wolfie time. It is officially Wolfie time. And listen to this.
7: The long-awaited Wolfie time had the opposite effect. Brisbane started to dominate from stoppage for the first time in the game. Charlie Cameron, then Zach Bailey with quick goals.
9: Bailey ran into a brick wall, but still he kicked it! He kicked it!
7: The Lions not letting go of their three-peat hopes.
9: Markable!
7: Logan Morris hoping to be the first player ever to be a three-time premiership player in his first three seasons.
9: We thought they were gone. We were wrong.
7: The Lions kicking four goals in the final 4 minutes, producing one of the great heists immediately etched in grand final folklore.
8: He hands it out. Morris, the goal. It is over. It is immortality for the Lions.
7: With a third premiership in a row, this Brisbane side cement their legacy as one of the greatest teams we've ever seen. Justin Edwards, Fox Sports News.
0: The government is rolling out a nationwide bird flu campaign today. The campaign is part of the $270 million bird flu response and will run across social media, digital television and radio channels for the next 6 weeks. The advertisement blitz informs people on the signs of the disease and reminds them not to touch dead birds.
11: What we want to do is provide Australians with that trusted practical advice if they have any questions or if they encounter dead birds about what to do. So this is about practical, trusted information that's based on the advice that we have received from our experts.
0: The number of confirmed cases of the H5 virus across the country has risen to 652. Authorities have intervened 360 times to protect swimmers from sharks at New South Wales beaches. The Daily Telegraph reports the interventions were led by the state's drone surveillance program over the winter. The measure was introduced after a series of attacks, including the death of a surfer and a 12-year-old boy. The state government is investing $120 million into shark management programs. Well, stay with us here on Weekend Newsday. Coming up after the break, Victoria Police could soon gain the ability to search people for knives without suspicion. More on that next.
12: News 24 will be back after this short break.

News 24 will be back after this short break. 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

0: Welcome back. Victoria is expected to adopt Jack's Law regardless of the November state election results. Premier Ben Carroll has committed Labor to providing broader powers to police to stop and search people in public using handheld metal detectors. Under the plan, Victoria Police would receive 1,200 extra wands from early 2027 in an attempt to remove knife crime from the streets. The move also allows officers to search without need of reasonable suspicion. The coalition has backed the policy. A group of teenagers have assaulted multiple women in a series of robberies across Melbourne Thursday night. Police say the group stole two vehicles before robbing mostly lone women in the city's Bayside area. A 64-year-old woman was dragged by several offenders before her shopping was stolen while waiting at a traffic light outside Chadstone Shopping Centre. One woman was punched in the face as a bag was snatched. Another was shoved to the ground and sustained minor injuries. Victoria Police believe the group to be involved in more than 20 different incidents of theft. Those attacks on women in Melbourne follow the deaths of three women in separate domestic violence-related incidents across New South Wales last weekend. One woman was age 90, another age 70. Joining me live now from Queensland Centre for Domestic and Family Violence Research, Associate Professor Xanthi Weston. Xanthi, thank you so much for your time. What does the research say about crime against women, particularly older women?
1: Good afternoon. Well, the research is really quite concerning. It does show that whilst older people are not likely to be victimised for many types of crime, when it comes to fraud and family violence, they are particularly susceptible. So this is something I think needs a lot more attention in the community because clearly we're letting down our older population.
0: What does the national research say about the true scale of elder abuse across the country, and what specific forms does this abuse take?
1: Well, elder abuse takes a number of key forms, obviously, all of the family types of violence, so physical abuse, psychological abuse, neglect, and also sexual abuse. But what is most striking when it comes to the data is the fraud element and the fact that much of this abuse is being perpetrated by family members, around 50%. But when we look at fraud or financial scams, it goes up to almost two-thirds. So what that tells us is that older people are being defrauded by their family and being harmed by family members more so than the standard population. And the issue there is that it can be very problematic for them to report. It may not be safe for them to do so, or they may not have the opportunity because it's actually their carers who are causing them harm. So I think we need many more interventions and touch points with this population to ensure that they're not being abused.
0: Criminologists refer to unreported offences as the dark figure of crime. How severe is underreporting among older Australians, and what keeps victims silent?
1: Well, the problem with the dark figure of crime is we don't know what the true scale is. So we're looking around 15% of older people, so those 65 and above, reported abuse in the last 12 months, but we don't know how many are being abused and are either not able or not willing to report. And many are not willing to report because they don't want to get their loved ones into trouble, or they fear abandonment if they do report them. So they're actually their stability. And so they're at high risk of abuse because they are such a vulnerable population.
0: How does domestic and family violence later in life differ from what younger families face?
1: So younger people, especially those in relationships, face higher rates of domestic family violence in terms of partner violence. So what we're really seeing here is an increase in family violence. And the largest group here that actually perpetrate violence against older people are sons and daughters, equating to somewhere between 18 and 20%. So that's where we really see that shift to older people being vulnerable to younger people and not having the opportunities or ability to report those crimes.
0: And are existing services missing the mark here to combat this issue?
1: Well, I think certainly we underestimate the level of violence being perpetrated against older people and their vulnerability and risk. And there are a number of things that we can do. I think certainly those touch points, those frontline services can have better integration with older people. It may be more appropriate to talk to them, for example, a GP without a family member present. So you could make sure everything's okay. And I think financial institutions have a part to play here too, because banks, for example, would be the place where older people could report financial abuse or seek assistance. And I don't think we're offering enough advice at those points at the moment. I think we could certainly work on that potentially as a campaign, an educational campaign, to help people and prevent them being abused and defrauded by family members.
0: And so, Anthony, if you could change one thing here to help combat this issue, what would be on your wish list?
1: Well, I think I would like to say to those people out there who are being abused or fear abuse that they can come forward to reduce that stigma. We need more support services so that they know that when they do come forward, they will be helped and they won't be abandoned, for example. And really, their safety is the top priority rather than any loyalty to family members who may be causing them harm.
0: Yeah, it's a really important issue here. And of course, it's really good to have this discussion and bring it to the light, particularly after some of that horrific news that we have seen over the past few weeks across New South Wales, as well as here in Victoria as well. Queensland Centre for Domestic and Family Violence Research Associate Professor Xanthi Weston, thank you so much for joining us in that analysis. It's much appreciated.
1: Thank you.
0: More than 5,000 misconduct allegations were made against Queensland Police last financial year, but most resulted in no further action. The Queensland Police Service report shows more than 5,390 allegations were recorded across 2,370 complaints, but around 70% were closed without action. 26 allegations progressed to formal hearings, while hundreds were dealt with through additional training or guidance. The complaints included sexual offences, drug-related matters, bribery, and domestic violence-related conduct. The trial of a former New South Wales police officer accused of murdering his ex-lover and his new partner has heard the accused claim to have cancer in a bid to try win back his ex-partner. Beau Lamar Condon used a friend's Instagram account to message Jesse Baird after the pair's brief relationship ended.
2: Shay Davison went to high school with Beau Lamar Condon and says the two have known each other for around 17 years. She told the court she'd met Jesse Baird in October 2023 and that she'd never seen Beau like that. He seemed very happy and was enjoying his time with him. Shortly after that, Beau Lamar Condon and Jesse Baird's alleged relationship broke down after Baird discovered a fabricated Instagram story posted by the accused, claiming Baird had sent him flowers whilst he was in Melbourne. The court heard the accused engaged his friend in a bid to contact Jesse Baird and to persuade him to reconsider their relationship. It's alleged the accused used his friend's Instagram account to message Jesse, firstly to reach out after Studio 10, the television program that Jesse was a presenter on, was axed. The lengthy message went on to say that, "About a month ago, Beau told me to go with him to Westmead Hospital, where he had a cancerous tumour in his left shoulder joint." The accused asked his friend not to read the Instagram messages until after he had completed the alleged surgery. Another witness told the court he had engaged in a brief Instagram exchange with the accused while living in Western Australia. Around a similar time, he also followed Jesse Baird on the platform. When he moved to Sydney, Beau Lamar Condon asked to meet up with him on several occasions. The pair met for a coffee, where the witness says the accused perceived me as a threat, a newcomer to Sydney, and it made me very uncomfortable. Another friend who had met the accused on a boat party and later formed a friendship with him said he had confided in her that he was watching Jesse Baird from outside his Paddington home and had stolen his key and broken into the house. He said he would use his mum's car and wear a black hoodie while he was watching Jesse. In this first week of the trial, the prosecution has painted Beau Lamar Condon as obsessed and infatuated with Jesse Baird, allegedly stalking Baird and interfering with his social media, unable to come to terms with the end of their brief relationship. The former police officer has pleaded not guilty, instead saying the alleged murder of Jesse Baird and Luke Davies was in self-defence. The trial is expected to last for 3 months. Matt Taylor, News 24, Sydney.
0: The father of a New South Wales constable Mia Leigh has spoken out a day after her death. Officer Leigh died after her patrol car crashed into a tree in Redfern Friday night. Her father says he wants his daughter to be remembered for how she lived and not how she died.
2: Holding one another through unimaginable grief, the family of Mia Leigh pause on Gibbon Street at Redfern. Flowers laid and planted, ensuring Constable Leigh will never be forgotten. This is Mia in May last year, graduation day at the Goulburn Academy, her face filled with elation, and there wasn't a prouder father in the crowd than Clem Leigh.
3: She's always been a sporty child, blessed with athletic ability. She's always happy all the time, full of life.
2: Overnight, thousands of tributes from across the country. The force has been rocked by the loss of the determined and respected officer who was 16 months into the job. None of those tributes more raw than a dad who loved his girl.
3: Very strong-minded, knew what she wanted, and you couldn't stop her even if you tried.
2: A high-level sports star in her younger years, donning the maroon for RPL Leichhardt, she was a futsal champion, a striker whose talents couldn't be overstated.
3: She had always good coaches, JJ, Robbie from Leichhardt. She was on the cusp of being an extremely good player.
2: But in the end, it was her desire to protect and serve that saw her swap the maroon for blue, graduating from Class 365.
3: The last time we had an in-depth conversation, she was enjoying herself in the force, really enjoying it. Met the love of her life. Dan was extremely happy.
2: Dan, an officer from the Eastern Beaches, was on duty on Friday morning.
4: I've just lost the love of my life. She will be missed by everyone.
2: Mia's family want the world to know all about their daughter, sister and friend. A driven woman, Father Clem admits her aspirations could change depending on what week you ask her. She pondered a future in the dog squad, her aunt, a senior officer in the State Crime Command.
3: She's very strong-willed. Last week she came over and she was very strong-handed and asked me to paint my son's room, and I just did it, and I was going to call her, tell her to come over and have a look, that I've done it finally. And then the next morning, the police officers at my door, basically, giving me the sad news.
5: Among the first to call Clem to offer their condolences was New South Wales Premier Chris Minns, Acting Commissioner Dave Hudson and Police Minister Yasmin Catley. Mia's father agreed to speak with us today because he wants his daughter remembered not for how she tragically died, but for how she lived life to the fullest.
2: Back at the family's property, Mia is ever present in home and heart.
3: Couldn't be prouder of her, but most of all, I love you, Mia, and you won't be forgotten and you'll be sorely missed by all of us.
0: Stay with us. Coming up after the break, Prince Harry takes a leap of faith, keeping his promise to a veteran. More on this soon.
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0: Welcome back. Hawaii is being battered by heavy rain as Hurricane Nolo churns nearby. The storm centre is expected to remain south of the islands, but communities are still facing the threat of flash flooding and dangerous conditions.
1: We're here along the Keokaha coastline at the Onekahakaa Beach Park. Behind me, you can see the surf that is coming in to this area. It's not all that unusual, though, today. It's traditionally lightest because it's outside of the Hilo breakwall. Of course, last night there was a lot of anticipation that things could get worse because of the incoming effects of Hurricane Nolo, but it didn't get to that point. And someone who kind of knows what has happened in the past at this area is Captain Craig Kamahele, a resident of Keokaha. Captain, as you kind of look as to what happened last night, comparing it to the worst that you've seen, how did it compare to what you've seen in the past?
2: So far, this is not bad at all. And I hope it stays that way. We wish for the best. I understand that the storm took a hooky to the left, as they say, right? So we might be out of the danger zone yet, but we still have to be aware of what could happen. And I was here when things got worse before. In fact, I was living in a house that got swept away by waves before. So I'm smarter now. You learn from past experiences, even from Lala, and you sort of gain that knowledge. You know what to do the next time. So I think a lot of people have learned from the last two storms. So we're pretty lucky so far, and hopefully it stays that way.
1: Okay. You were saying that also people need to be akamai, have that common sense to know when to retreat and not come to the beach. So tell me about why that akamai is so important to stay alive and survive.
2: Well, we kind of take for granted that it's all over yet. So we obviously have to prepare, be akamai about your surroundings. Like, I hardly slept last night. I could hear noises outside. That was just moderate winds, not, you know, strong winds. But it's also good to take care of your neighbors and everybody else, the kupuna, your children, and just in advance, make sure that you're prepared for this. Like this one, I learned the lesson, and I was more prepared this time than any other time. And another thing I wanted to mention is I was a lifeguard before at this very park. And this isn't bad. As a lifeguard looking at it, it's not bad so far. Today is a better day, I think, so far.
1: Okay. Well, hopefully that good mana will continue over here and that we can continue to enjoy all the good opihi that the captain picks. So
2: thank you
1: so much, Captain, for talking with us. And there you heard it. We still need to be aware, have that akamai sense to know that things could change and things could still get rough. But nonetheless, the worst is probably over for right now. And Hurricane Nolo continues to veer all away from the island of Hawaii.
0: Bangkok has been declared a disaster zone after heavy rainfall caused widespread flooding. Thailand's capital has recorded more than 300 millimetres of rain within 48 hours. Bangkok's governor says the situation endangers people's lives and could damage public and private property. The military has set up shelters and field kitchens as part of the relief effort. US President Donald Trump says he does not want to integrate American artificial intelligence technology with China's. Mr. Trump says the United States is leading China in the technology and wants to maintain that advantage despite agreeing to launch a bilateral dialogue on AI. The comments follow President Xi Jinping's visit to Washington, D.C.
3: What they want to do is they want to stop our progress because we're leading China by a lot. And we're going to keep it that way. I would rather not integrate because we're leading by a lot. When you're leading, you don't open it up to each other.
0: And our Asia correspondent, Stash Butler, says China's regional neighbours all have good reasons to be watching the summit and its immediate aftermath very closely.
4: It's no surprise that Taiwan has been talked about by the world's two most powerful leaders. China claims the self-governed island, describes it as the core of its core interests. It takes every opportunity to raise it with the US. But to Taipei, what matters is the signals that Washington sends back. Taipei will be listening closely in the days ahead for news on a suspended US arms sale. President Trump described the possible $20 billion deal as a very good negotiating chip after his last meeting with Xi Jinping. But the US president is under pressure from Congress and his own party to sign it off. Neighboring Japan has its own reasons to watch the summit. Ties between Tokyo and Beijing are at a low point after Japan's prime minister suggested that if Taiwan were attacked, Japan could intervene. China has since slowed shipments of rare earth minerals vital for Japanese manufacturing. Tokyo is hoping Washington can help get those back on track. South Korea, meanwhile, has one eye on a possible summit between President Trump and North Korea's Kim Jong-un. The US president has made it clear he wants a repeat of the meetings he had in his first term, And China's leader is in a strong position to help get it done, given North Korea's huge reliance on China for trade. And of course, a US-North Korea summit could help smooth relations between Korea's North and South. Taiwan, Japan and South Korea will each be sending their leaders or delegates to Shenzhen in a couple of months' time for the APEC summit, which Presidents Trump and Xi are also expected to attend.
0: US President Donald Trump's stoush with media outlets is intensifying. The US president taking to Truth Social to say fake news should not be allowed in the White House. It has gone on far too long at a tremendous cost to our country. On Saturday, the White House banned news network CNN from flying on Air Force One. The network was part of a small rotating group of journalists travelling with Donald Trump. The Trump administration banned CNN, MS Now and Politico from the White House last week. Access was temporarily restored by a judge on Friday. However, the administration is still seeking ways to restrict access. Donald Trump believes the US and Cuba will reach an agreement. The island nation has been under a US-imposed oil blockade since January. Blackouts and electrical grid failure has become a common scene in the country, already struggling with aging infrastructure. Mr. Trump has openly stated his goal is to change Cuba's government. Speaking to reporters outside the White House, the American president says military action might not be necessary.
3: Cuba and us will make a deal. I don't think we'll need the military. Cuba is failing very badly. We want to help Cuba. We want to open Cuba up to our people.
0: The US President Donald Trump is backing calls to ban exporting American-made diesel as record prices pile pressure on Republicans ahead of the midterms. But a plan designed to bring relief at the bowser in the United States could drive prices even higher here in Australia.
5: America's diesel crisis is breaking records, and Donald Trump wants to turn off the export tap.
6: Well, I've called for that too. I've said, let's not send out the diesel. We make a lot of diesel.
5: Keeping American-made fuel at home, his idea would put downward pressure on prices there, but squeeze supply elsewhere, including Australia, which imports most of the diesel it burns.
7: Pricing is globally interconnected, and so that would have the effect of pushing up global prices for diesel significantly.
5: And right now, the balance is already badly out of whack. The war in the Middle East and strikes on Russian refineries have stripped fuel from the global market.
6: Well, it is a serious hit on the Russians. It's also a serious hit on the price of diesel.
5: In America, the pain is flashing up at the pump. The national diesel average has reached a record $6.53 a gallon, around 75% higher than a year ago. In California, it's blown past $8.
6: The diesel oil, diesel fuel has gone up quite a bit, but we'll be talking about that.
5: And with American farmers heading into the autumn harvest, the price of keeping tractors and trucks moving is becoming political fuel of its own. A growing chorus of Republicans are demanding action as the party fights to hold Congress in November.
8: Look, putting in place a 90-day export ban certainly would create a supply of diesel in the country, which would cause diesel prices to fall.
5: Treasury is examining whether a full or partial ban would work.
9: We're examining that, whether it's feasible in terms of the overall refining capacity and whether a full or partial ban would work.
5: But taking American diesel off the global market risks tightening an already stretched supply. And for import-reliant Australia, that could spell another jump of the bowser.
7: There's only so much of a domestic benefit you can get before you start to create real issues through the supply chain.
5: Lauren Forbes, News 24.
0: Well, Prince Harry has taken to the sky in Canada, keeping a promise to 102-year-old Second World War veteran. The Duke of Sussex went skydiving near Toronto alongside Manfred Markle, who trained as a paratrooper during the war. The pair first met last year when Harry promised they would make the jump together. The challenge also helped raise money for two Canadian military charities. That's pretty incredible for 102, isn't it? We'll stay with us after the break. Ireland's star goalkeeper has quit the squad over the Israel match. Find out why soon.
10: News 24 will be back after this short break.

0: You're watching Weekend Newsday. An influencer has squared off with a humanoid robot in a world-first head-to-head. Well, the AI competitor didn't have total human annihilation on its mind. Event organisers still thought it important for a costume change.
1: The fight for the future is on. In what was billed as the first ever human versus robot MMA fight, a social media influencer stepped into the ring to trade blows with a 6-foot-tall humanoid bot with the head of the Terminator. People.com reports robotics startup REK swapped the head of its signature Wreckbot with that of the famous Cinema Cyborg before it faced off against influencer Frankie LaPenna in a San Francisco ring. It was part of an event promoting a virtual reality fighting game. The pair went head to horrifying head, mano a roboto, if you will, and after each landed a few good hits, the remote-controlled Wreckbot did what Terminators do, terminating the match with a powerful finishing move that put LaPenna down for the count. Social media users couldn't get enough, but some were quick to point out we've seen this movie before, and spoiler alert, it rarely turns out well for the humans.
0: Republic of Ireland goalkeeper Gavin Bazunu has withdrawn from the squad ahead of its Nations League match against Israel. In a statement posted to Instagram, he says, "I'm a man of strong faith and try my best to be a person of character and principle. Therefore, I feel it would be wrong to participate. In the upcoming fixtures against Israel, my decision is based purely upon my personal belief that the killing of innocent people is wrong." He goes on to say, "It is important to note that my stance is not in opposition of the Israeli people or the Jewish community, but against the atrocities in the region." The match is still scheduled to go ahead, but Ireland players will reportedly refuse to shake hands before kickoff. Time for Fox Sports News update now, and it's safe to say the Lions are bleary-eyed and understandably a little dusty today, but that hasn't stopped them from celebrating their stunning three-peat with fans in Melbourne. Co-captain Harris Andrews even letting Lions supporters pose with his premiership medal.
2: Harris Andrews, three-time premiership player, how good does that feel?
3: Yeah, it's unbelievable. Obviously very exciting, you know, very proud to be a part of this footy club, and To go back-to-back-to-back, something that, you know, probably wouldn't have dreamed of when I first arrived at the club.
2: You sound a little bit like me, a bit lost for voice at the moment. How was last night? How fun was it?
3: No, it was great fun. Usually it's the first thing that goes when I have a couple of beers after the game. So, it was great fun. Obviously, you know, had a good function at the Pullman Hotel with friends and family, and just acknowledging the work that goes into a footy season, you know, the sacrifice that our friends and family go through to allow us to do what we do, so... It was really good to spend some time with some great people, and it was a good night.
2: What about all these fans turning out for you? It's just incredible, isn't it?
3: Yeah, no, it's obviously very special. The support and the love we get down here, down in Melbourne, is incredible, and we've got such a great connection with Fitzroy, so we're very, very lucky, and we absolutely love being down here.
2: Well, these guys are so excited you're actually letting them wear your medal. Yeah. How incredible. That's so nice of you.
3: It's important. You know, they're all always along for the journey with us, and we really do. You're truly appreciative of the support and love we get down here. So it's a very, very small gesture, but we're just very grateful.
2: I'll let you get back to signing all these autographs. Thanks for joining us.
3: Thanks, guys.
0: Ivan Cleary is confident that his son Nathan is fit enough for this afternoon's prelim final against the Knights. The Panthers halfback picked up a foot injury in the win over the Roosters, but was spotted walking freely at the Penrith HQ yesterday. Cleary admitting Nathan will not be at 100% after suffering a reported stress fracture in his foot in the first week of the finals.
4: It was the impact off the bench. Yeah, no, that's ready to play. He's obviously, carrying an injury, but there wouldn't be many players out there at the moment for any team that aren't, so it's just that time of year, but we're super confident that all our players are ready to play.
0: As for his partner in the halves, Jack Cogger has been named to return from a 3-week suspension on the bench. Jack Cole named to start at 5'8" for now. McLaren had a shocking day at the Azerbaijan Grand Prix with neither car finishing in the points. Reigning world champion Lando Norris struggled from the start while his Australian teammate Oscar Piastri was enjoying a much calmer race in second. That was until Alex Albon found the wall, and with the field punched up, drama hit at the Papaya cars shortly after.
5: Now, race is on, and Max Verstappen gets the jump on Oscar Piastri, and Verstappen's putting pressure on Piastri into turn one, and he's dispatched to the McLaren driver straight away, and the two Alpines make contact, and there's a right old kerfuffle going on at turn one with about five cars all involved, including Lando Norris. There's a lot more of a gap, isn't there, on the rear wing of that Red Bull with the active aero open as behind Hadjar and Piastri.
0: George Russell in the Mercedes leading from start to finish and holding off Max Verstappen in the Red Bull Leyton Championship. Leader and teammate Kimi Antonelli coming home in fifth. The internationals are in the box seat to finally break their President's Cup drought, holding a three-point lead over the United States heading into the final day. Up by 4 points after a clean sweep on day two, Cameron Young and Scotty Scheffler led an American fight back. But the world number one was rested when it switched to foursomes. The US at 1 point led all four matches in that one before Min Woo Lee came up with some clutch putts. And Nick Taylor and Corey Connors staged a comeback to ensure the internationals would keep a healthy lead heading into the final round.
6: Tons of pressure on this shot right now.
7: That's a dandy. Yeah, chipped more than he thought and left it underneath the hole.
6: The entire world really cheering for him.
7: Yes, he can. Corey Connors under the pump delivers.
0: The internationals finishing with 10.5 points to the United States, 7.5, the first time they've led heading into the final day since 2019. And don't forget, for more live and breaking sport, you can find that on Fox Sports News Channel 500. Well, a rare discovery on California's coastline is now facing a race against the weather. Marine biologists are stepping in to protect hundreds of sea turtle eggs as dangerous surf threatens their nests.
8: One by one, those eggs were removed from the nest.
9: 204 eggs, to be exact, that had been buried in the sand in Huntington and Seal Beach by a pair of Olive Ridley sea turtles were rescued in an emergency operation at dawn. Experts say it's the first time ever that sea turtle nests have appeared on the West Coast. Predicted high surf necessitated the movement of the eggs to safer ground.
8: Very, very careful. And I mean, we moved these eggs in vehicles with them in the cooler, but also like sitting on a pillow on somebody's lap, being very careful when we were transporting them.
9: Biologists from the National Oceanic and Atmospheric Administration and Fish and Wildlife Service, as well as lifeguards, along with vets and staff from Long Beach's aquarium, dug in the sand and gingerly placed the golf ball-sized eggs in two coolers.
10: The eggs are kept in the styrofoam coolers, undisturbed here in the recovery room at the veterinary hospital at the Aquarium of the Pacific. It is climate controlled with just the right temperature and humidity to increase the chances of survival for the eggs.
11: The eggs in particular, they're going to stay here through the entire part of incubation.
9: Chief veterinarian Lance Adams brought Orange County Supervisor Janet Nguyen into the aquarium's animal care hospital. The historic discovery was made in Nguyen's district. If the eggs survive, the hatchlings should appear sometime in November.
12: We put a temperature and humidity logger into each of those boxes. And the first telltale sign that those nests are actually viable will be, hopefully, that the temperature logger will show an increase in temperature, because those are the embryos developing and they kick off what's called metabolic heat.
9: Semenoff says it's critical that the turtles are then put into the ocean as quickly as possible.
12: And we are on the edge of our seats to see what happens with this. I think the public and the scientists and the managers, everybody, we want to see hatchlings.
0: It's time now for a look at the weather. Here's News 24 weather senior meteorologist Alison Osborne.
13: Showers and dropping temperatures across the southeast of the country today, while outback thunderstorms in WA finally spread towards the coast. For Brisbane, a dry and mostly sunny end to the weekend for you. 27 degrees in the city, 30 in Ipswich. Grey skies have descended over the harbour city and there they will stay for today. Gusty winds over the coast, a high chance of stop-start showers. 17 degrees. For Melbourne, overcast at times, but noticeably warmer compared to yesterday's chill, 17 degrees. Adelaide, expect a dry, mostly sunny day with light winds from the east, 21 in the city and Glenelg. There is the chance of thunder and lightning over Perth, more likely in the north in the morning and then across the city in the afternoon. Apart from that, showers and 21. Darwin, partly cloudy, 34. Canberra, chilly with a shower or two, 13. Overcast in Hobart, 15 degrees.
0: Coming up on the next hour of Weekend Newsday, a government hack didn't stop the Deputy Prime Minister from meeting the OpenAI boss. Stick around for more after the break.
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2: G'day, it's great to see you this Sunday. I'm Jack Nyhoff. Deputy Prime Minister Richard Marles has revealed he met OpenAI boss Sam Altman weeks after the company broke into an Australian government website. Lauren Forbes is following developments live for us this afternoon. Lauren, he says the breach was never mentioned.
3: No, Jack, and by then OpenAI had known about this data breach for at least 3 weeks, that one of its AI agents had bypassed Australian government safeguards and had accessed this non-public information and files. It all dates back to one of these agents that AI bots, autonomous AI bots, that was researching Australian medical data when it came across the Medicare statistics portal. It was blocked access there, but found its way around those safeguards and accessed those non-public files, as well as writing some files and uploading it to an internal Australian server. But the Deputy Prime Minister, Richard Marles, has told News 24 this morning on Sunday Agenda that when we met the OpenAI CEO in San Francisco on September 1, none of these breaches or any of these details were brought up to him.
4: We didn't speak about the incident and this was before there had been a notification to the Australian government. An artificial intelligence agent gaining unauthorised access to an Australian government website, that of itself is very serious.
3: And the catch here is Australia. The Australian government didn't even notify or find this breach itself. It was that AI agent from OpenAI that had inboxed a Australian government inbox, a generic inbox, on September 10. And by then, OpenAI had known about this data breach for at least nearly a month. And it raises now serious questions about how long both services, both the Australian government and Prime Minister Anthony Albanese, was aware of this data breach until it was announced this week.
5: My understanding is that the Prime Minister's office had possession of this information for 5 or 6 days before the Prime Minister publicly announced it. So I think a deliberate choice was made to release it when he did.
6: If they hadn't have told us that there was a breach, would we have known about it at all? That demonstrates that our cyber defences, particularly for Securities Australia, was woefully inadequate.
3: And this raises serious alarm bells here, Jack. The information may not have been sensitive this time, but who's to say in the future if an AI bot surpasses any safeguards that the Australian government has in place and those files are accessed, well, who's to say what will be accessed next? And this warning goes beyond Australia. OpenAI, as you mentioned earlier last hour, has accessed other security and top secret files from around the globe of other governments.
2: It'll be interesting to see how this develops. Lauren, thank you for keeping us across the latest details there. Labor has increased multicultural grants to more than $300 million since winning last year's election. The Daily Telegraph reports the funds jumped from $32 million to $325 million in the year after Anthony Albanese's election win. 94% of the grants have reportedly gone to Labor-held seats. One Nation leader Pauline Hanson is accusing the ALP of pork barrelling to secure votes. The New South Wales government is moving to strengthen protections for Sydney's historic Victoria Barracks as Canberra proceeds with plans to sell the site. Premier Chris Minns says a heritage assessment is underway, which could lead to further safeguards for the Paddington Military Precinct. However, Defence Minister Richard Marles says the Australian Defence Force should not be responsible for managing the site's heritage value.
4: The idea that you would think that the Australian Defence Force is the entity which is best placed to manage the heritage value of this is plainly ridiculous.
2: The federal government plans to relocate defence personnel before handing the property to the Department of Finance for its future sale. Mr. Minns says preserving the barracks is important to the state's military history. US President Donald Trump has rejected Iran's ceasefire proposal. Tehran's offer included reopening the Strait of Hormuz and the US lifting its blockade on Iran's ports. Wall Street Journal yesterday reported the US president is likely to resume his bombing campaign after the midterm elections. Mr. Trump has called the proposal unacceptable.
7: They want

0: make a deal, and I think that's fine. I like making a deal too, but I'm not. That deal would not be acceptable. What they want to do is immediately open the Hormuz Strait. You know why? Because they're dying.
1: A powerful nor'easter is hitting the United States northeast and is expected to grow stronger. More than 40 million people will feel the effects of this storm over the weekend from the mid-Atlantic through to New England. Mike Seidel reports from New York.
2: A powerful early season nor'easter is slamming the U.S. East Coast, bringing damaging wind gusts and coastal flooding.
3: I know that every time we get high tides, full moons, we always get flooding on certain places.
2: In Atlantic City, New Jersey, residents are seeing the highest water levels since Superstorm Sandy in 2012.
4: There's still some of the older homes that are right down at ground level, and they're right now experiencing some water inside. Again, we're not even at high tide yet, so it's I'm pretty concerned.
2: It's a rare September nor'easter that's actually crawling west, of all things, towards the Jersey shore. It's forecasted to deliver dangerous weather into Monday.
5: It's ferocious and it needs to be taken seriously. We expect this weather pattern to continue and even intensify over the next day.
2: The Weather Service has issued coastal flood warnings for the Jersey shore, the Massachusetts coast, and southeast New York. Counties in those areas have been placed under a state of emergency.
6: I would just ask everyone to be patient. You know, they have to have reasonable expectations. We were out there doing prep work for 2 days before the storm.
2: Winds whipping up along the coast are toppling trees and knocking out power to tens of thousands of northeast homes.
5: Prepare for power outages. That means flashlights. Make sure your cell phones are charged, ready to go.
2: Officials are urging residents to stay clear of the dangerous waters through the weekend.
1: Let's bring you back home now because the Brisbane Lions have completed a three-peat, winning their third straight AFL Grand Final. The Lions kicking four goals in the final 4 minutes to win by 7 points in one of the greatest Grand Finals of all time.
7: There were no Melbourne teams in the grand final, but one of Melbourne's finest still took centre stage. Kylie Minogue putting on a show befitting a music legend, making way for one of these sides to write themselves into legend. A three-peat on offer for Brisbane, matching their storied team of the early 2000s.
8: Cameron Pouse kicks goals!
7: Or Fremantle searching for their first ever premiership.
9: But this is different. This is to make a statement, a purple statement.
7: Slippery conditions made for a physical first term. Logan Morris proving how valuable slick hands can be in the wet.
9: Morris didn't need to take possession. He just had to settle up.
7: Morris not nearly as polished with a shot for goal in the opening term. Murphy Reid taking his opportunity.
9: Jackson. Oh. Reid. Oh. He snapped out.
7: Tracy still taking big marks in the slippery conditions, bringing his fellow big forwards into the game.
8: Top of the square, Voss!
7: All three of Fremantle's key forwards on the board in the first half, much to Chris Fagan's displeasure. He would have been happier when the goal of the year winner produced more brilliance.
8: McKenna, anything possible, anything! It's a freak shot!
7: Scores were level at halftime in the grand final for the second year in a row. Acts of desperation in defence saw neither side lead by more than 7 points in a tight first half, the third quarter beginning with disaster for the Fremantle captain.
8: Pearce has injured himself, and this is a big story.
7: An Achilles injury putting Alex Pearce out of the game. The Dockers, the best team of the home and away season, still with plenty of talent.
8: Knocked it down. Did he get caught high? Oh, he went left. Even his shadow went right.
7: Brisbane's big-name recruits this year, Oscar Allen and Sam Draper, both kicked grand final goals. When the Lions move the ball quickly, it's virtually unstoppable.
9: McKenna, suddenly he's the go-to man. Over the top to Morris, one more to Lohman. The handball procession results in a goal.
7: The Lions back in front after trailing by 15 points midway through the third, but it was a grand final of seesawing momentum.
9: Young, we know he can kick big goals. And there is another!
7: Hayden Young kicked a crucial goal in the prelim from next to the boundary line. In the grand final, he did it again.
8: It's bending! It's bending! Oh, to be Young!
7: Dominant in the midfield early in the last quarter, the Dockers looking bound for a maiden premiership.
9: Kicks to the square! Can you believe it?
7: Voss kicking the goal to put the Dockers 17 points up, triggering rapture from the Fremantle faithful.
10: 4 minutes, 18 on the clock.
8: There it is. It is Wolfie time. It is officially Wolfie time. And listen to this.
7: The long-awaited Wolfie time had the opposite effect. Brisbane started to dominate from stoppage for the first time in the game. Charlie Cameron, then Zach Bailey with quick goals.
9: Bailey ran into a brick wall, but still he kicked it! He kicked it!
7: The Lions not letting go of their three-peat hopes.
9: Markable!
7: Logan Morris hoping to be the first player ever to be a three-time premiership player in his first three seasons.
9: We thought they were gone. We were wrong.
7: The Lions kicking four goals in the final 4 minutes, producing one of the great heists immediately etched in grand final folklore.
8: He hands it out. Morris! Morris! The goal! It is over! It is immortality for the Lions!
7: With a third premiership in a row, this Brisbane side cement their legacy as one of the greatest teams we've ever seen. Justin Edwards, Fox Sports News.
1: The government is rolling out a nationwide bird flu campaign today. The campaign is part of the $270 million bird flu response and will run across social media, digital, television and radio channels for 6 weeks. The advertisement blitz informs people on the signs of the disease and reminds them not to touch dead birds.
11: What we want to do is provide Australians with that trusted practical advice if they have any questions or if they encounter dead birds about what to do. So this is about practical, trusted information that's based on the advice that we have received from our experts.
1: The number of confirmed cases of the H5 virus across the country has risen to 652. Authorities have intervened 360 times to protect swimmers from sharks at New South Wales beaches. The Daily Telegraph reports the interventions were led by the state's drone surveillance program over the winter. The measure was introduced after a series of attacks, including the death of a surfer and a 12-year-old boy. The state government is investing $120 million into shark management programs. Well, coming up next, a grieving father honours his police officer daughter killed in a horrific crash.
12: News 24 will be back after this short break.

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1: Welcome back. Today, September 27, marks 1 year since the disappearance of 4-year-old Gus Lamond from a property in rural South Australia. The disappearance of Gus Lamond from Oak Park Station, about 300 kilometres inland from Adelaide a year ago, has captured the attention of the nation. During the time he has been missing, he would have celebrated his 5th birthday. Only last week, Jessica Murray and Josh Lamond shared an emotional plea for help in a video. The parents spoke of their beautiful, sweet and unique little boy. A reward of up to $1 million has been posted for information into the disappearance, and police are pleased with the response so far. A rookie police officer has been stabbed in the neck and upper torso while responding to an incident in Brisbane's east. Emergency services were called to a home in Hemmant early this morning where police encountered two men. One man fled before being arrested 2 hours later. The officer was taken to the Princess Alexandra Hospital in a stable condition while a second officer suffered a cut to the forehead. More than 5,000 misconduct allegations were made against Queensland Police last financial year, but most resulted in no further action. The Queensland Police Service report shows more than 5,390 allegations were recorded across 2,370 complaints, but around 70% were closed without action. 26 allegations progressed to formal hearings, while hundreds were dealt with through additional training or guidance. The complaints included sexual offences, drug-related matters, bribery and domestic violence-related conduct. The trial of a former New South Wales police officer accused of murdering his ex-lover and his new partner has heard the accused claim to have cancer in a bid to try win his ex-partner back. Beau Lamar Condon used a friend's Instagram account to message Jesse Baird after the pair's brief relationship ended.
2: Shay Davison went to high school with Beau Lamar Condon and says the two have known each other for around 17 years. She told the court she'd met Jesse Baird in October 2023 and that she'd never seen Beau like that. He seemed very happy and was enjoying his time with him. Shortly after that, Beau Lamar Condon and Jesse Baird's alleged relationship broke down after Baird discovered a fabricated Instagram story posted by the accused, claiming Baird had sent him flowers whilst he was in Melbourne. The court heard the accused engaged his friend in a bid to contact Jesse Baird and to persuade him to reconsider their relationship. It's alleged the accused used his friend's Instagram account to message Jesse, firstly to reach out after Studio 10, the television program that Jesse was a presenter on, was axed. The lengthy message went on to say that, "About a month ago, Beau told me to go with him to Westmead Hospital, where he had a cancerous tumour in his left shoulder joint." The accused asked his friend not to read the Instagram messages until after he had completed the alleged surgery. Another witness told the court he had engaged in a brief Instagram exchange with the accused while living in Western Australia. Around a similar time, he also followed Jesse Baird on the platform. When he moved to Sydney, Beau Lamar Condon asked to meet up with him on several occasions. The pair met for a coffee, where the witness says the accused perceived me as a threat, a newcomer to Sydney, and it made me very uncomfortable. Another friend who had met the accused on a boat party and later formed a friendship with him said he had confided in her that he was watching Jesse Baird from outside his Paddington home and had stolen his key and broken into the house. He said he would use his mum's car and wear a black hoodie while he was watching Jesse. In this first week of the trial, the prosecution has painted Beau Lamar Condon as obsessed and infatuated with Jesse Baird, allegedly stalking Baird and interfering with his social media, unable to come to terms with the end of their brief relationship. The former police officer has pleaded not guilty, instead saying the alleged murder of Jesse Baird and Luke Davies was in self-defence. The trial is expected to last for 3 months. Matt Taylor, News 24, Sydney.
1: Victoria is expected to adopt Jack's Law regardless of the November state election results. Premier Ben Carroll has committed Labor to providing broader powers to police to stop and search people in public using handheld metal detectors. Under the plan, Victoria Police would receive 1,200 extra wands from early 2027 in an attempt to remove knife crime from the streets. The move also allows officers to search without need of reasonable suspicion. The Coalition has backed the policy. The father of New South Wales Constable Mia Lay has spoken out a day after her death. Officer Lay died after her patrol car crashed into a tree in Redfern Friday night. Her father says he wants his daughter to be remembered for how she lived, not how she died.
2: Holding one another through unimaginable grief, the family of Mia Lay pause on Gibbon Street at Redfern. Flowers laid and planted, ensuring Constable Lay will never be forgotten. This is Mia in May last year, graduation day at the Goulburn Academy, her face filled with elation, and there wasn't a prouder father in the crowd than Clem Lay.
0: She's always been a sporty child, blessed with athletic ability. She's always happy all the time. Full of life.
2: Overnight, thousands of tributes from across the country. The force has been rocked by the loss of the determined and respected officer who was 16 months into the job. None of those tributes more raw than a dad who loved his girl.
0: Very strong-minded, knew what she wanted, and you couldn't stop her even if you tried.
2: A high-level sports star in her younger years, donning the maroon for RP at Leichhardt, she was a futsal champion, a striker whose talents couldn't be overstated.
0: She had always good coaches, JJ, Robbie from Leichhardt. She was on the cusp of being an extremely good player.
2: But in the end, it was her desire to protect and serve that saw her swap the maroon for blue, graduating from Class 365.
0: The last time we had an in-depth conversation, she was enjoying herself in the force, really enjoying it. Met the love of her life. Dan was extremely happy.
2: Dan, an officer from the Eastern Beaches, was on duty on Friday morning.
3: I've just lost the love of my life. She will be missed by everyone.
2: Mia's family want the world to know all about their daughter, sister and friend. A driven woman, Father Clem admits her aspirations could change depending on what week you ask her. She pondered a future in the dog squad, her aunt, a senior officer in the State Crime Command.
0: She's very strong-willed. Last week she came over and she was very strong-handed and asked me to paint my son's room, and I just did it, and I was going to call her, tell her to come over and have a look, that I've done it finally. And then the next morning, the police officers at my door, basically, giving me the sad news.
4: Among the first to call Clem to offer their condolences was New South Wales Premier Chris Minns, Acting Commissioner Dave Hudson and Police Minister Yasmin Catley. Mia's father agreed to speak with us today because he wants his daughter remembered not for how she tragically died, but for how she lived life to the fullest.
2: Back at the family's property, Mia is ever present in home and heart.
0: Couldn't be prouder of her. But most of all, I love you, Mia, and you won't be forgotten and you'll be sorely missed by all of us.
1: Coming up next, Pope Leo draws massive emotional crowds on his historic French tour. All those details and more next.
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0: Welcome back. Hawaii is being battered by heavy rain as Hurricane Nolo churns nearby. The storm centre is expected to remain south of the islands, but communities are still facing the threat of flash flooding and dangerous conditions.
1: We're here along the Keokaha coastline at the Onekahaka Beach Park. Behind me, you can see the surf that is coming in to this area. It's not all that unusual, though, today. It's traditionally light. It's because it's outside of the Hilo breakwall. Of course, last night, there was a lot of anticipation that things could get worse because of the incoming effects of Hurricane Nolo, but it didn't get to that point. And someone who kind of knows what has happened in the past at this area is Captain Craig Kamahele, a resident of Keokaha. Captain, as you kind of look as to what happened last night, comparing it to the worst that you've seen, how did it compare to what you've seen in the past?
2: So far, this is not bad at all. And I hope it stays that way, and we wish for the best. I understand that the storm took a hooky to the left, as they say, right? So we might be out of the danger zone yet, but we still have to be aware of what could happen. And I was here when things got worse before. In fact, I was living in a house that got swept away by waves before. So I'm smarter now. You learn from past experiences, even from Lala, and you sort of gain that knowledge. You know what to do the next time. So I think a lot of people have learned from the last two storms. So we're pretty lucky so far, and hopefully it stays that way.
1: Okay. You were saying that also people need to be akamai, have that common sense to know when to retreat and not come to the beach. So tell me about why that akamai is so important to stay alive and survive.
2: Well, we kind of take for granted that it's all over yet. So we obviously have to prepare, be akamai about your surroundings. Like, I hardly slept last night. I could hear noises outside. That was just moderate winds, not, you know, strong winds. But it's also good to take care of your neighbors and everybody else, the kupuna, your children, and just in advance, make sure that you're prepared for this. Like this one, I learned the lesson, and I was more prepared this time than any other time. And another thing I wanted to mention is I was a lifeguard before at this very park. And this isn't bad. As a lifeguard looking at it, it's not bad so far. Today is a better day, I think, so far.
1: Okay. Well, hopefully that good mana will continue over here and that we can continue to enjoy all the good opihi that the captain picks. So thank you so much, Captain, for talking with us. And there you heard it. We still need to be aware, have that akamai sense to know that things could change and things could still get rough. But nonetheless, the worst is probably over for right now. And Hurricane Nolo continues to veer all away from the island of Hawaii.
0: Bangkok has been declared a disaster zone after heavy rainfall caused widespread flooding. Thailand's capital has recorded more than 300 millimetres of rainfall within 48 hours. Bangkok's governor says the situation endangers people's lives and could damage public and private property. The military has set up shelters and field kitchens as part of the relief effort. Pope Leo has prayed at the Grotto Catholic Sanctuary of Lourdes on his second day of a four-day France visit. Crowds describe the service as deeply moving, many praising the Pope's message of hope and expressing great joy. Earlier, thousands of people gathered in central Paris for a special mass led by Pope Leo. Around 800,000 people packed the Place de la Concorde and line the Champs-Élysées for the largest event of his trip. US President Donald Trump says he does not want to integrate American artificial intelligence technology with China's. Mr. Trump says the United States is leading China in the technology and wants to maintain that advantage despite agreeing to launch a bilateral dialogue on AI. The comments follow President Xi Jinping's visit to Washington, D.C.
3: What they want to do is they want to stop our progress because we're leading China by a lot and we're going to keep it that way. I would rather not integrate because we're leading by a lot. When you're leading, you don't open it up to each other.
0: U.S. President Donald Trump's stoush with media outlets is intensifying. The U.S. president taking to Truth Social to say fake news should not be allowed in the White House. It has gone on far too long at a tremendous cost to our country. On Saturday, the White House banned news network CNN from flying on Air Force One. The network was part of a small rotating group of journalists traveling with Donald Trump. The Trump administration banned CNN, MS Now and Politico from the White House last week. Access was temporarily restored by a judge Friday. However, the administration is still seeking ways to restrict access. Donald Trump believes the US and Cuba will reach an agreement. The island nation has been under a US-imposed oil blockade since January. Blackouts and electrical grid failure has become a common scene in the country, already struggling with ageing infrastructure. Mr. Trump has openly stated his goal is to change Cuba's government. Speaking to reporters outside the White House, the American president says military action might not be necessary.
3: Cuba and us will make a deal. I don't think we'll need the military. Cuba is failing very badly. We want to help Cuba. We want to open Cuba up to our people.
0: US President Donald Trump is backing calls to ban exporting American-made diesel as record prices pile pressure on Republicans ahead of the midterms. But a plan designed to bring relief at the bowser in the United States could drive prices even higher in Australia.
4: America's diesel crisis is breaking records, and Donald Trump wants to turn off the export tap.
5: Well, I've called for that too. I've said let's not send out the diesel. We make a lot of diesel.
4: Keeping American-made fuel at home, his idea would put downward pressure on prices there, but squeeze supply elsewhere, including Australia, which imports most of the diesel it burns.
6: Pricing is globally interconnected, and so that would have the effect of pushing up global prices for diesel significantly.
4: And right now, the balance is already badly out of whack. The war in the Middle East and strikes on Russian refineries have stripped fuel from the global market.
5: Well, it is a serious hit on the Russians. It's also a serious hit on the price of diesel.
4: In America, the pain is flashing up at the pump. The national diesel average has reached a record $6.53 a gallon, around 75% higher than a year ago. In California, it's blown past $8.
5: The diesel fuel has gone up quite a bit, but we'll be talking about that.
4: And with American farmers heading into the autumn harvest, the price of keeping tractors and trucks moving is becoming political fuel of its own. A growing chorus of Republicans are demanding action as the party fights to hold Congress in November.
7: Look, putting in place a 90-day export ban certainly would create a supply of diesel in the country, which would cause diesel prices to fall.
4: Treasury is examining whether a full or partial ban would work.
8: We're examining that, whether it's feasible in terms of the overall refining capacity and whether a full or partial ban would work.
4: But taking American diesel off the global market risks tightening an already stretched supply. And for import-reliant Australia, that could spell another jump of the bowser.
6: There's only so much of a domestic benefit you can get before you start to create real issues through the supply chain.
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0: New Zealand's general election is coming up on November 7, and both major parties this weekend are launching their official campaigns. This is New Zealand opposition leader Chris Hipkins speaking live at their campaign launch, announcing wiping 10% off student loans if they stay in New Zealand 3 years after graduating. Let's listen in briefly.
9: Because it is bullshit. The National Party are telling outright lies and I'm calling them out on it.
10: Are you going to keep the same tempo, the same kind of schedule for the rest of the campaign? Being up every day so far?
9: Absolutely. We're going to be fighting every single day to win this election.
10: What's different this time? Because, I mean, you yourself will admit that your efforts were a little bit not great.
9: Oh, look, you're just listening to the National Party spin bullshit. I'd encourage you not to. Right. Other questions?
10: Sorry, hang on a second. You yourself have acknowledged that you found the last election quite difficult and it was hard to...
9: Yeah, we lost. That was quite difficult. We're going to win this one, though.
10: But during the campaign, you yourself have acknowledged that you found it hard to get momentum and get going. You have come out firing here. We didn't see this at the start of the campaign last time round, so I'm asking you what's different.
9: Well, you're going to see plenty more fire.
11: What's with the language?
9: What's that?
11: What's with the language? Like, a lot of BS use.
9: Oh, there you go. Any other questions? All right, thanks everybody. Cheers.
10: Thank you.
0: All right, that is a very colourful opposition leader in New Zealand, Chris Hipkins, speaking there after the Labor Party launched their official election campaign. Earlier today, the opposition, the National Party, that's the other major party which is in government at the moment, also launched their official election campaign. This is the first major set piece of New Zealand's election, of course, which is just 5 weeks away. Our correspondent, Bridie Whitten, is there and filed this report moments ago.
12: About 1,000 National Party members nearly filled out a convention centre in central Auckland. Party faithful were keen to hear from leader Christopher Luxon and his vision for the country.
13: Well, thank you, thank you.
12: Despite the excitement, not every seat was filled.
14: Well, we had 1,000 people there, 1,000 supporters at the New Zealand International Convention Centre, something started by the National Party, something completed by the National Party, and we're very proud of the supporters that we had today.
12: National didn't outline any new policies, but set out a number of pledges if re-elected.
15: A plan to get the books back to surplus and start paying down Labor's debt.
16: That's right.
15: A plan to grow the economy and to create more opportunity for all of us. And a plan for better school results, a plan to restore law and order, a plan to deliver faster healthcare and more medicine, and a plan for no new taxes.
12: National Party leader Christopher Luxon defended the party's economic record.
15: Now, 3 years ago, we inherited a country in dire straits. Inflation, a 30-year high. Interest rates at their highest since the GFC. A recession and rising unemployment, and big deficits. The nation's debt had tripled from $60 billion to $180 billion.
12: Much of his speech was directed at Labor.
15: Now, Chris Hipkins says he's still warming up. Well, I've got one simple message, son. You better start now. Because this country needs more than a slogan. It needs a plan, and Labor doesn't have one.
12: Spirits were high, bolstered by a visit from former Australian Prime Minister Scott Morrison, who attended the party's 90th birthday bash on Friday night.
14: We had a great time last night with former Prime Ministers, former leaders, and Scott was very kindly came over as well, which was awesome as well.
12: New Zealand's Labor Party will launch its election campaign and a policy in South Auckland later this afternoon.
0: Well, there you go. A very entertaining start to the election campaign across the ditch. We'll keep you up to date this afternoon with all those developments. Prince Harry has taken to the sky in Canada, keeping a promise to a 102-year-old Second World War veteran. The Duke of Sussex went skydiving near Toronto alongside Manfred Markle, who trained as a paratrooper during the war. The pair first met last year when Harry promised they would make the jump together. The challenge has also helped raise money for two Canadian military charities. Well, when we return after this short break, marine biologists rush to rescue hundreds of rare sea turtle eggs before dangerous surf washes them away, and the latest on this fight between man and robot. That coming up after the break.
17: News 24 will be back after this short break.

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0: You're watching Weekend Newsday. An influencer has squared off with a humanoid robot in a world-first head-to-head. Well, the AI competitor didn't have total human annihilation on its mind, thankfully. Event organisers still thought it pertinent for a costume change.
1: The fight for the future is on. In what was billed as the first ever human versus robot MMA fight, a social media influencer stepped into the ring to trade blows with a 6-foot-tall humanoid bot with the head of the Terminator. People.com reports robotics startup REK swapped the head of its signature Wreck bot with that of the famous Cinema Cyborg before it faced off against influencer Frankie LaPenna in a San Francisco ring. It was part of an event promoting a virtual reality fighting game. The pair went head to horrifying head, mano a roboto, if you will, and after each landed a few good hits, the remote-controlled Wreckbot did what Terminators do, terminating the match with a powerful finishing move that put LaPenna down for the count. Social media users couldn't get enough, but some were quick to point out we've seen this movie before, and spoiler alert, it rarely turns out well for the humans.
0: Time for your Fox Sport News update now with Brooke East. And Brooke, probably a few sore heads this morning after last night's celebration following that brilliant grand final.
2: Oh, Jack, and we'll allow it for the Brisbane Lions, understandably. But it hasn't stopped them from celebrating still today. And they should be after their three-peat. They celebrated with fans in Melbourne before heading home. Co-captain Harris Andrews even letting Lions supporters pose with his premiership medal.
3: Harris Andrews, three-time premiership player. How good does that feel?
4: Yeah, it's unbelievable. Obviously very exciting, you know, very proud to be a part of this footy club, and to go back-to-back-to-back, something that, you know, probably wouldn't have dreamed of when I first arrived at the club.
3: You sound a little bit like me, a bit lost for voice at the moment. How was last night? How fun was it?
4: No, it was great fun. Usually it's the first thing that goes when I have a couple of beers after the game. So, it was great fun. Obviously, you know, had a good function at the Pullman Hotel with friends and family, and just acknowledging the work that goes into a footy season, you know, the sacrifice that our friends and family go through to allow us to do what we do. So it was really good to spend some time with some great people, and it was a good night.
3: What about all these fans turning out for you? It's just incredible, isn't it?
4: Yeah, no, it's obviously very special. You know, the support and the love we get down here, down in Melbourne, is incredible, and we've got such a great connection with Fitzroy, so... we're very, very lucky, and we absolutely love being down here.
3: These guys are so excited you're actually letting them wear your medal. Yeah. How incredible. That's so nice of you.
4: It's important. You know, they're always along for the journey with us, and we really do. We're truly appreciative of the support and love we get down here. So it's a very, very small gesture, but we're just very grateful.
3: I'll let you get back to signing all these autographs. Thanks for joining us.
4: Thanks, guys.
2: Well, I think his voice said it all, really. The Roosters' perfect NRLW season has continued through to their third straight grand final, holding off the Raiders 20-10 in their prelim. The tricolours are yet to be beaten this season and made a fast start, Jamie Fressard scoring just 2 minutes into the match. Sheridan Gallagher gave away a penalty after an ugly hair pull on Isabel Kelly, while Crystal Blackwell copped a nasty bloody nose. 10-4 at halftime, the Roosters would stretch their lead after the break.
5: The kick from Jocelyn Kelleher. Plenty of height on it. Waterman didn't want anything to do with it. Now it's Surges who picks it up and will score for the Roosters. Well, if you let the ball bounce, you can be punished. And Jess Surges does just that.
2: The Raiders wouldn't back down and cut the deficit to within a converted try before Taryn Aiken put the final nail in the coffin with minutes remaining as the Roosters women follow their men's side into next Sunday's grand final. Well, McLaren had a shocking day at the Azerbaijan Grand Prix with neither car finishing in the points. Reigning world champion Lando Norris struggled from the start while his Australian teammate Oscar Piastri was enjoying a much calmer race in second. That was until Alex Albon found the wall, and with the field bunched up, drama hit the papaya cars shortly after.
6: Now, race is on, and Max Verstappen gets the jump on Oscar Piastri, and Verstappen's putting pressure on Piastri into turn one, and he's dispatched the McLaren driver straight away, and the two Alpines make contact, and there's a right old kerfuffle going on at turn one with about five cars, all involved, including Lando Norris. There's a lot more of a gap, isn't there, on the rear wing of that Red Bull with the active aero open as behind Hadjar.
2: George Russell in the Mercedes leading from start to finish and holding off Max Verstappen in the Red Bull late on. Championship leader and teammate Kimi Antonelli coming home in fifth. Spain opens its Nations League account with a win, beating England in a 3-2 rollercoaster at Wembley. England's hopes of avenging their semi-final World Cup fade out against Argentina started horribly. Mark Gahey gifting Spain the opener inside 2 minutes, and despite being under the pump for more than half an hour, the Three Lions roared back to life as Anthony Gordon and captain Harry Kane struck. But when Kane blew a chance to move England 2 goals clear in the 54th minute, it sparked a stunning collapse for the home side as the world champions snatched all 3 points.
7: Forced into a mistake, he's given it to Olmo. Bainar squeezes it home. Fabulous finish that is by Mikel Oyarzabal. The build-up was precise. The build-up was patient. And the finish was clinical.
2: England will face Czechia in Prague on Wednesday, while Spain hosts Croatia in Seville. Jack, of course, a huge weekend of sport. Still to come later this afternoon, we'll have the Panthers and Knights for a spot in the grand final. More AFL wash-up coming up this week from the Lions and also in Fremantle, who unfortunately lost, but plenty going on over here at Fox Sports News, Channel 500.
0: Sounds like it. It's a busy day of sport, and what a great grand final that was, Brooke. Look forward to chatting to you again next hour. Thank you. The Country Music Festival, CMC Rocks Queensland, is celebrating its 20th anniversary next year. Organisers have unveiled what they claim to be one of the most epic artist lineups ever. News 24 regional correspondent Janie Seal spoke with New Zealand singer and songwriter Kaylee Bell this week.
8: How excited are you?
9: 20 years of CMC. I feel like this festival has been huge on every country artist kind of radar. And just like journey, I think CMC Rocks has played a journey in so many artists' career. I think this is about the eighth time I'm playing it. So very, very excited to be coming back. Bigger, better, all the things. We're very excited to get back on that stage.
8: Let's talk a bit about your career. So you started singing at the age of 4. You won the New Zealand Gold Guitar Award at the age of 18. You then moved to Australia 4 years later to build your country music career. What made you get into country music?
9: I started with my siblings. My mum and dad were just big music fans, and country music has a really strong kind of talent circuit in the younger years. Our whole childhood was full of just country music going through New Zealand, and obviously won the gold guitar when I was 18, which is the big one, and that kind of got me over to Australia for the first time, where I got to see artists like the McClymonts and Morgan Evans and these artists that were out touring and playing their own original music, and it kind of planted the seed for me to know that that was something you could actually pursue. And so, I feel like all these years later, very, very amazing to say now that I get to wake up and this is what I do, you know, it's everything I've ever dreamed of. I just didn't know that you could ever do it in a career.
8: How do you think country music has really changed from its early roots to the present day?
9: I think it's ever evolving. And I think there's so many sub-genres within the genre, and that's what makes it so exciting. I think artists can be, you know, doing something completely different to each other, and I think it all works, and there's fans for all of it, and that's what I love about the genre. But I think at the core of it is the storytelling and the life and a lot of small town sort of experiences. I know I grew up in a small town of 3,000 people, and I really draw from that a lot, and in relationships and life. And so I think at the core of it is just like storytelling. But I think the thing I love the most about country music is that it's so many things. It's influenced by a lot of things, and you can have the more traditional sound, and then you can have what I do, which is more the contemporary sound, you know.
8: And we're listening to another song, Keith. What inspired you to write this song?
9: The song has had quite the journey. I have obviously been a massive Keith Urban fan my whole life. Just always kind of like had an idea in the middle of life, this idea of like writing a song as a tribute to Keith, but using his song title through the song. So there's a lot of little Easter eggs in the song where there's about 12 of his song titles hidden through. the song, but it still makes sense. If you weren't a Keith fan, you'd still understand the context of the song. And so it was a real joy kind of putting the song together, but I was terrified to put the song out, I have to say. Obviously knowing what that means and being a massive Keith fan, it's a bit of a tribute to him, I guess. And Keith has been such a big influence to me, you know, coming from this side of the world and making it in America. Very inspiring.
8: What is it about this particular CMC Rocks event? I know you've been there a few times, but it just looks and sounds amazing.
9: It really is. I feel like there's no crowd like a CMC crowd. They embrace everything, you know. They camp in some of the most extreme conditions, and whatever is thrown at the CMC crowd, they just absolutely embrace it. There's swimming pools if it's boiling hot. They've got mud, you know, slides if it's pouring with rain. It's one of the most just, I feel like I've never seen a festival bring people together the way CMC does. It's such a celebration of Aussies and culture and the music and fans discovering new artists. That's what I love about it. There's so many artists that fans are discovering for the first time. And then there's obviously, you know, the incredible headliners that we're all very excited to see. So it's the best of Aussie and obviously international country music all in the one place.
0: All right, it's time now for a look at the weather. Here's News 24 weather senior meteorologist Alison Osborne.
10: Significant storm activity continues to challenge rain records in WA, with the risk of storms today over Perth, 21 degrees. It's fining up across the southeast and slowly warming up as well. 21 the high in Adelaide, 17 in Melbourne and 15 in Hobart. A cool change for New South Wales and the ACT. 13 degrees in Canberra, 17 in Sydney, both expecting showers. Sunshine in Brisbane, 27. Partly cloudy in Darwin and 34 degrees.
0: Well, coming up on the next hour of Weekend News Day, the Deputy Prime Minister met face-to-face with OpenAI boss after a massive security breach. We'll bring you up to date on all the latest details developing this weekend right after the break.
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0: News 24 will be back after this short break.
1: The Deputy Prime Minister reveals he met the OpenAI boss weeks after the company broke into an Australian government website.
2: We didn't speak about the incident and this was before there had been a notification to the Australian government.
1: More than $300 million has been spent on multiculturalism grants since Labor won last year's election. A powerful nor'easter hits the US's northeast, causing flooding in New Jersey and New York. Plus, New Zealand's major parties officially launch campaigns 5 weeks out from the general election.
3: And in weather, a cool change for the southeast while storms continue across the west. Those details coming up.
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1: G'day, it's great to see you this Sunday afternoon. I'm Jack Nyhoff. Deputy Prime Minister Richard Marles has revealed he met Haines 5 weeks out from the general election.

0: Australian safeguards accessing that restricted data. Now, the OpenAI bot, it was working independently when it was searching for the Australian medical data and stumbled across this Medicare statistics portal. It was originally denied access there, but worked its way around those safeguards and accessed those non-public files, as well as writing its own files and even uploading it to an internal Australian government server. Now, the Deputy Prime Minister, Richard Marles, has told News 24 and revealed this morning on Sunday Agenda that, in fact, when he met the OpenAI CEO in San Francisco, that was on September 1, well, the boss failed to bring to light that this breach had happened.
1: We didn't speak about the incident, and this was before there had been a notification to the Australian government. An artificial intelligence agent gaining unauthorised access to an Australian government website, that of itself is very serious.
0: It is worth noting here that Australia wasn't made aware itself of the breach. It was actually the own AI agent that had emailed a generic inbox alerting the Australian government of what it had done, and that was on September 10. Now, it is understood that this breach is one of its first kind of breaches here of an OpenAI agent accessing Australian government information, but it is worth noting as well that no Medicare records were accessed there.
2: My understanding is that the Prime Minister's office had possession of this information for 5 or 6 days before the Prime Minister publicly announced it. So I think a deliberate choice was made to release it when he did.
3: If they hadn't have told us that there was a breach, would we have known about it at all? That demonstrates that our cyber defences, particularly for Securities Australia, was woefully inadequate.
0: Now, Jack, this cyber breach has raised serious alarm bells here, and it's also raised questions about why OpenAI failed to raise this breach when it met with the Deputy Prime Minister on September 1, when it full knew about this breach.
4: Lauren, thank you for that update. Much appreciated. Well, Labor has increased multicultural grants to more than $300 million since winning last year's election. The Daily Telegraph reports the funds jumped from $32 million to $325 million in the year after Anthony Albanese's election win. 94% of the grants have reportedly gone to Labor-held seats. One Nation leader Pauline Hanson is accusing the ALP of pork barrelling to secure votes. The New South Wales government is moving to strengthen protections for Sydney's historic Victoria Barracks as Canberra proceeds with plans to sell the site. Premier Chris Minns says a heritage assessment is underway, which could lead to further safeguards for the Paddington Military Precinct. However, Defence Minister Richard Marles says the Australian Defence Force should not be responsible for managing the site's heritage value.
1: The idea that you would think that the Australian Defence Force is the entity which is best placed to manage the heritage value of this is plainly ridiculous.
4: The federal government plans to relocate defence personnel before handing the property to the Department of Finance for its future sale. Mr. Minns says preserving the barracks is important to the state's military history. US President Donald Trump has rejected Iran's ceasefire proposal. Tehran's offer included reopening the Strait of Hormuz and the US lifting its blockade on Iran's ports. Wall Street Journal yesterday reported the US president is likely expected to resume his bombing campaign after the midterm elections. Mr. Trump has called the proposal unacceptable.
5: They want to make a deal, and I think that's fine. I like making a deal too. But that deal would not be acceptable. What they want to do is immediately open the Hormuz Strait. You know why? Because they're dying.
4: A powerful nor'easter is hitting the United States northeast and is expected to grow stronger. More than 40 million people will feel the effects of this storm over the weekend from the Mid-Atlantic through to New England. Mike Seidel reports from New York.
6: A powerful early season nor'easter is slamming the U.S. East Coast, bringing damaging wind gusts and coastal flooding.
7: I know that every time we get high tides, full moons, we always get flooding in certain places.
6: In Atlantic City, New Jersey, residents are seeing the highest water levels since Superstorm Sandy in 2012.
8: There's still some of the older homes that are right down at ground level, and they're right now experiencing some water inside. Again, we're not even at high tide yet, so it's

0: I'm pretty concerned.
1: It's a rare September nor'easter that's actually crawling west, of all things, towards the Jersey Shore. It's forecasted to deliver dangerous weather into Monday.
2: It's ferocious, and it needs to be taken seriously. We expect this weather pattern to continue and even intensify over the next day.
1: The Weather Service has issued coastal flood warnings for the Jersey Shore, the Massachusetts coast, and southeast New York. Counties in those areas have been placed under a state of emergency.
3: I would just ask everyone to be patient. You know, they have to have reasonable expectations. We were out there doing prep work for 2 days before the storm.
1: Winds whipping up along the coast are toppling trees and knocking out power to tens of thousands of northeast homes.
2: Prepare for power outages. That means flashlights. Make sure your cell phones are charged, ready to go.
1: Officials are urging residents to stay clear of the dangerous waters through the weekend.
4: All right, let's bring you back to Australia now, where the Brisbane Lions are bleary-eyed and understandably a little dusty, but that hasn't stopped them from celebrating their stunning three-peat with fans here in Melbourne, with co-captain Harris Andrews even letting Lions supporters pose with his premiership medal.
5: Harris Andrews, three-time premiership player, how good does that feel?
6: Yeah, it's unbelievable. Obviously very exciting, you know, very proud to be a part of this footy club, and to go back-to-back-to-back, something that, you know, probably wouldn't have dreamed of when I first arrived at the club.
5: You sound a little bit like me, a bit lost for voice at the moment. How was last night? How fun was it?
6: No, it was great fun. Usually it's the first thing that goes when I have a couple of beers after the game, so it was great fun. Obviously, you know, had a good function at the Pullman Hotel with friends and family, and just acknowledging the work that goes into a footy season, you know, the sacrifice that our friends and family go through to allow us to do what we do. So it was really good to spend some time with some great people, and it was a good night.
5: What about all these fans turning out for you? It's just incredible, isn't it?
6: Yeah, no, it's obviously very special. You know, the support and the love we get down in Melbourne is incredible, and we've got such a great connection with Fitzroy, so we're very, very lucky, and we absolutely love being down here.
5: Well, these guys are so excited you're actually letting them wear your medal. Yeah. How incredible. That's so nice of you.
6: It's important. You know, they're all always along for the journey with us, and we really do. You're truly appreciative of the support and love we get down here. So it's a very, very small gesture, but we're just very grateful.
5: I'll let you get back to signing all these autographs. Thanks for joining us.
6: Thanks, guys.
4: The government is rolling out a nationwide bird flu campaign today. The campaign is part of the $270 million bird flu response and will run across social media, digital television and radio channels for 6 weeks. The advertisement blitz informs people on the signs of the disease and reminds them not to touch dead birds.
7: What we want to do is provide Australians with that trusted practical advice if they have any questions or if they encounter dead birds about what to do. So this is about practical, trusted information that's based on the advice that we have received from our experts.
4: The number of confirmed cases of the H5 virus across the country has risen to 652. Authorities have intervened 360 times to protect swimmers from sharks at New South Wales beaches. The Daily Telegraph reports the interventions were led by the state's drone surveillance program over winter. The measure was introduced after a series of attacks, including the death of a surfer and a 12-year-old boy. The state government is investing $120 million into shark management programs. Well, coming up after the break, a grieving father honours his police officer daughter killed in a horrific crash. More on that next.

0: Welcome back. We're going to take you live now to Bangkok in Thailand, where a weather emergency is unfolding there. These are live pictures at the moment. You can see that amount of water flooding the streets, people wading through those floodwaters, cars partly submerged in that shot as well. Here, there's nearly 300 millimetres of rain has fallen over the past 2 days there in the nation's capital. The Bangkok governor has declared the city a disaster-affected zone. More thunderstorms are forecast. You can see local residents transporting food and supplies in boxes and containers, trying to avoid them getting wet there. The army is, of course, helping relief efforts. Schools have been turned into shelters as well. The good news, though, is the main airport at this stage is operating normally. So the military there setting up shelters, field kitchens too, to help with those relief efforts and that disasters. Supermarkets were also crowded with people trying to stockpile some of those goods. And this really paints a picture as well of exactly what is unfolding there in Thailand. Those people, you know, up to almost their waist height there with that water pulling together to help transport those food items. It's just after 11:15 a.m. there in the morning, and we'll keep you up to date with any developments as that situation continues to unfold. Of course, a number of storms happening right around the globe, and we'll continue to keep you up to date with those as well. To the day's other news now and back home. Today, September 27, marks 1 year since the disappearance of four-year-old Gus Lamont from a property in rural South Australia. The disappearance of Gus Lamont from Oak Park Station, about 300 kilometres inland from Adelaide a year ago, has captured the attention of the nation. During the time he has been missing, he would have celebrated his fifth birthday. Only last week, Jessica Murray and Josh Lamont shared an emotional plea for help in a video. The parents spoke of their beautiful, sweet and unique little boy. A reward of up to $1 million has been posted for information into the disappearance, and police are pleased with the response so far. A rookie police officer has been stabbed in the neck and upper torso while responding to an incident in Brisbane's east. Emergency services were called to a home in Hemmant early this morning where police encountered two men. One man fled before being arrested 2 hours later. The officer was taken to Princess Alexandra Hospital in a stable condition, while a second officer suffered a cut to his forehead. More than 5,000 misconduct allegations were made against Queensland Police last financial year, but most resulted in no further action. The Queensland Police Service report shows more than 5,390 allegations were recorded across 2,370 complaints, but around 70% were closed without action. 26 allegations progressed to formal hearings, while hundreds were dealt with through additional training or guidance. The complaints included sexual offences, drug-related matters, bribery and domestic violence-related conduct. The trial of a former New South Wales police officer accused of murdering his ex-lover and his new partner has heard. The accused claimed to have cancer in a bid to try to win his ex-partner back. Beau Lamar Condon used a friend's Instagram account to message Jesse Baird after the pair's brief relationship ended.
1: Shay Davison went to high school with Beau Lamar Condon and says the two have known each other for around 17 years. She told the court she'd met Jesse Baird in October 2023 and that she'd never seen Beau like that. He seemed very happy and was enjoying his time with him. Shortly after that, Beau Lamar Condon and Jesse Baird's alleged relationship broke down after Baird discovered a fabricated Instagram story posted by the accused, claiming Baird had sent him flowers whilst he was in Melbourne. The court heard the accused engaged his friend in a bid to contact Jesse Baird and to persuade him to reconsider their relationship. It's alleged the accused used his friend's Instagram account to message Jesse, firstly to reach out after Studio 10, the television program that Jesse was a presenter on, was axed. The lengthy message went on to say that, "About a month ago, Beau told me to go with him to Westmead Hospital, where he had a cancerous tumour in his left shoulder joint." The accused asked his friend not to read the Instagram messages until after he had completed the alleged surgery. Another witness told the court he had engaged in a brief Instagram exchange with the accused while living in Western Australia. Around a similar time, he also followed Jesse Baird on the platform. When he moved to Sydney, Bolamar Condon asked to meet up with him on several occasions. The pair met for a coffee, where the witness says the accused perceived me as a threat, a newcomer to Sydney, and it made me very uncomfortable. Another friend who had met the accused on a boat party and later formed a friendship with him said he had confided in her that he was watching Jesse Baird from outside his Paddington home and had stolen his key and broken into the house. He said he would use his mum's car and wear a black hoodie while he was watching Jesse. In this first week of the trial, the prosecution has painted Bolamar Condon as obsessed and infatuated with Jesse Baird, allegedly stalking Baird and interfering with his social media, unable to come to terms with the end of their brief relationship. The former police officer has pleaded not guilty, instead saying the alleged murder of Jesse Baird and Luke Davies was in self-defence. The trial is expected to last for 3 months. Matt Taylor, News 24, Sydney.
0: Victoria is expected to adopt Jack's Law regardless of the November state election results. Premier Ben Carroll has committed Labor to providing broader powers to police to stop and search people in public using handheld metal detectors. Under the plan, Victoria Police would receive 1,200 extra wands from early 2027 in an attempt to remove knife crime from the streets. The move also allows officers to search without need of reasonable suspicion. The coalition has backed the policy. The father of New South Wales Constable Mia Lay has spoken out a day after her death. Officer Lay died after her patrol car crashed into a tree in Redfern Friday night. Her father says he wants his daughter to be remembered for how she lived, not how she died.
2: Holding one another through unimaginable grief, the family of Mia Lay pours on Gibbon Street at Redfern, flowers laid and planted, ensuring Constable Lay will never be forgotten. This is Mia in May last year, graduation day at the Goulburn Academy, her face filled with elation, and there wasn't a prouder father in the crowd than Clem Lay.
3: She's always been a sporty child, blessed with athletic ability. She's always happy all the time, full of life.
2: Overnight, thousands of tributes from across the country. The force has been rocked by the loss of the determined and respected officer who was 16 months into the job. None of those tributes more raw than a dad who loved his girl.
3: Very strong-minded, knew what she wanted, and you couldn't stop her even if you tried.
2: A high-level sports star in her younger years, donning the maroon for RPL Leichhardt, she was a futsal champion, a striker whose talents couldn't be overstated.
3: She had always good coaches, JJ, Robbie from Leichhardt. She was on the cusp of being an extremely good player.
2: But in the end, it was her desire to protect and serve that saw her swap the maroon for blue, graduating from Class 365.
3: The last time we had an in-depth conversation, she was enjoying herself in the force, really enjoying it. Met the love of her life. Dan was extremely happy.
2: Dan, an officer from the Eastern Beaches, was on duty on Friday morning.
4: I've just lost the love of my life. She will be missed by everyone.
2: Mia's family want the world to know all about their daughter, sister and friend. A driven woman, Father Clem admits her aspirations could change depending on what week you ask her. She pondered a future in the dog squad, her aunt, a senior officer in the State Crime Command.
3: She's very strong-willed. Last week she came over and she was very strong-handed and asked me to paint my son's room. And I just did it and I was going to call her, tell her to come over and have a look, that I've done it finally. And then the next morning, the police officers at my door, basically, giving me the sad news.
2: Among the first to call Clem to offer their condolences was New South Wales Premier Chris Minns. Acting Commissioner Dave Hudson and Police Minister Yasmin Catley, Mia's father, agreed to speak with us today because he wants his daughter remembered not for how she tragically died, but for how she lived life to the fullest. Back at the family's property, Mia is ever present in home and heart.
3: Couldn't be prouder of her.
5: But most of all, I love you, Mia, and you won't be forgotten and you'll be sorely missed by all of us.
0: US President Donald Trump and his Chinese counterpart Xi Jinping have wrapped up a three-day summit in Washington without substantial agreements, including on artificial intelligence. Let's get a little bit more on this and everything happening at the United Nations as well. Joining me now is the Department of Politics at the University of Otago, Professor Robert Patman. Robert, it's good to see you. Of course, Australia taking this hard line on AI regulation. How do you expect that stance from Australia to influence the relationship between Australia, China and the US and the Pacific region more broadly as well?
6: Yes, there's a bit of a disconnect between, I think, the two great powers, the US and China, on this issue and the concern of many middle powers like Australia and other countries in the world, and particularly in our region, actually. It was interesting that there was some criticism within the United States of the summit itself, that it was being widely criticised for being long on spectacle and short on substance. And AI was one of the issues. There was an expectation that the two most advanced countries in the world in AI, the United States and China, could set up some sort of joint committee to establish some guardrails so that AI could not present a threat to humanity. And Mr. Trump indicated once again that he wants to leave things as they are, unregulated. Xi Jinping didn't dissent from that view, but he did say he was keen on some sort of a situation where AI was never a threat to humanity. But of course, critics would say, well, how can that occur if there's no regulation? So I think there is a bit of a disconnect between the outcome of the summit and the views of other liberal democracies on this issue.
0: Yeah, it was a very interesting couple of days, particularly with the United Nations happening at the same time. And we often see diplomatic tensions play out in the Pacific region, China and the West projecting influence, often through that soft diplomacy, things like aid programs. And of course, there was that recent missile test by China in the Pacific region in July as well. So how do you see the China-US relationship shaping the Indo-Pacific moving forward, particularly in the wake of this meeting of those two world leaders?
6: It seems to be in a bit of a holding pattern at the moment, Jack. The only achievement that came out of the meeting in concrete terms was that both sides agreed to maintain a pause, another 2 months in the pause in their trade war, which is welcome. And they will speak again. They spoke, of course, the two leaders met in May in Beijing, and now they've just met in the United States. And they're going to meet again in the not-too-distant future. So that is a good sign that they seem to be trying to put their relationship on a stable footing. But on issues like Taiwan, Ukraine, and other key issues which have big implications for Australia and New Zealand, much the Indo-Pacific region, there's not much to report, really. Apparently, in their closed session meeting, Xi Jinping did press Mr. Trump, President Trump, to accept what China sees as no interference on the Taiwan issue. Reports seem to suggest the United States has been a bit non-committal on Taiwan, which in itself is a bit worrying because compared with the previous Biden administration, which was quite categoric that if China used force against Taiwan, then the United States would intervene. No such indication has come out of Trump's America yet.
0: Of course, at the same time, world leaders gathering at the United Nations in New York as well this week. The Australian leader, Anthony Albanese, of course, using his speech to talk about guardrails for artificial intelligence. Obviously, yeah. That story that OpenAI has hacked into government websites across the globe, dominating discussions. But then also there were representatives, leaders of Iran and Israel there as well. What do you think was the most significant development, if you could sum it up into one of the major things to come out of the United Nations this year?
6: Well, it's very difficult, isn't it? There was many speakers. I think Mr. Trump's speech was significant. America remains the most powerful country in the world. And unfortunately, there's still his speech and that of the Iranian president seem to confirm there's not going to be any resolution soon on the U.S.-Iran conflict, which has global ramifications, not least for the economy. And there also doesn't seem to be any movement via the United Nations on the Iran, on the Ukraine conflict. And one thing we might say about the meeting between Xi Jinping and Mr. Trump, we often worry about disagreement between U.S. and China for our region, but perhaps at the moment is the bigger concern for our region, the Indo-Pacific region, is the degree of tacit agreement between Xi Jinping and Mr. Trump over the Ukraine conflict. Mr. Trump seems to be pro-Putin, and Ukraine is a key enabler of the invasion of Ukraine by Russia. That's worrying for Australia and New Zealand. Australia recently signed a big new assistance agreement with Ukraine because the outcome of the Ukraine conflict will have big reverberations for our security in the Indo-Pacific. If Mr. Putin is seen to get some sort of Lanford peace deal, which both Mr. Trump and Xi Jinping want, that probably could embolden China in both with respect to Taiwan, but also in the Pacific Island nations region. So it is, you know, what's happening in New York and Washington, big ramifications for our part of the world.
0: Absolutely. Robert Patman, thank you for that analysis. Much appreciated. Let's take you now live to Brisbane in Queensland, where police are addressing an incident where an officer was injured. This is the rookie police officer who was stabbed in the neck and upper torso. Let's listen in.
7: Good, thank you. Good afternoon. I'm Acting Chief Superintendent Heath McQueen from South Brisbane Police District. I've come in this afternoon to obviously provide you an update on the incident that occurred at Hemet yesterday this morning involving two officers. So at approximately 5:10 a.m. this morning, officers were called to a disturbance at an address in Bogong Street, Hemet. Upon arrival, those two officers engaged with two male persons at an address who were out the front in the front yard. And it'll be alleged that during the engagement with those two males, a 35-year-old Hemet man has armed himself with a knife and he has used that knife to stab one of our officers, a male constable, twice in the neck. The male offender has then used that knife to cause a slash at the second officer and cause a laceration to his head before he was able to flee the scene. At approximately 7 a.m. This morning, we located that male 35-year-old individual outside a service station in Manly West, and I can confirm this afternoon that that male has now been charged with two counts of attempted murder. This incident highlights the inherent risks that our members, our officers face on a daily basis in serving the community. The incident, particularly this morning, highlights the type of commitment and courage that our officers demonstrate across Queensland on a daily basis. And I want to acknowledge the two officers involved, a senior constable male and a constable who's 10 months into his service with the Queensland Police Service, and their families. Our thoughts are with their families, their loved ones, those two officers, and also the first responders that arrived at that scene this morning, including the paramedics that provided first aid. I've had an opportunity to speak to both officers this afternoon. They also remain in high spirits, the male constable. has got a considerable road in front of him and will require surgery for the significant injuries that he's had inflicted upon him this morning at that address. I'd like to acknowledge his colleagues that arrived on scene and provided first aid and the tremendous job that they did this morning, you know, in helping their colleagues out in what was a very traumatic incident for our officers to attend. This morning I've viewed the body-worn camera footage myself, and to say that I'm proud of the two officers involved would be an understatement, and I've told them that this afternoon, the way that they handled themselves and the way they dealt with the situation, which was dynamic and extremely violent. So I'd like to acknowledge both those officers this morning and their actions, and I can take any questions now, should you have some.
8: What did the officer have to say in hospital when he spoke with him?
7: He's in good spirits. He's obviously got a bit of a road in front of him with his injuries and operations, etc. He actually said to me, "Boss, I'm really can't thank my colleagues enough who arrived on scene and provided me first aid." So the first response, obviously, crews, police that attended and provided him first aid. And then he went on to tell me that he's been lucky because he's had some great training officers in South Brisbane District, and he's really enjoyed his first 10 months. So, I was really buoyed by the conversation that I had with him. A great young man who's really been subject to some real adversity this morning. A type of job that not everybody faces. But it just highlights the dangers that our officers face on a daily basis as they serve the community across Queensland, and I'm just really grateful that both of those officers this afternoon are able to talk to me and able to have a conversation, because it could have been much worse.
8: The police union said that the officer who was hit had been stabbed in the neck and he was running and deployed a taser when he was pursuing the person who attacked him. Did the taser actually hit that person?
7: Yeah, look, the mechanics of what occurred there I won't go into, because that'll all form part of the investigation. It's very dynamic. I'll say that. I have seen the footage and it's very dynamic, so it would be remiss of me to discuss, you know, what use of force options worked and didn't work. This evolved very quickly, and now officers make split-second decisions in dynamic situations, so, yeah.
8: Something you said, and this is just a clarified point. We had the police union say you'd only been in the force 10 weeks, and you said 10 months. Which one is it?
7: My information is it was 10 months. I was advised, but it might be 10 weeks. We'll clarify that. I'll clarify that for you. It quite possibly could.
8: Yeah, that's okay. Just for accuracy detail there.
7: Yep.
8: Now this officer's been stabbed in the neck and then given chase to the person now charged with doing that. How incredible is that?
7: Yeah, it's incredible. It's both officers. I want to reiterate this morning, the very brave, like I said, the courage that they demonstrated this morning, I couldn't be prouder of both those officers. Very courageous to be able to have an injury such as the one that was inflicted upon him and still be involved in attempting to apprehend that offender, who was extremely motivated. This was something that just happened very quickly, very quickly.
8: Do we know if he's undergone surgery or will be undergoing?
7: He hasn't, and I will respect his privacy, but there's some complexities around the mechanism of the injury, which means he can't undergo surgery straight away, but definitely will require surgery.
0: And that's where we leave that media conference from Queensland Police. Of course, they have charged a man after he allegedly seriously assaulted two officers at Hemant in Brisbane's South this morning. He has been charged with two counts of attempted murder. A rookie police officer was stabbed in the neck and upper torso while responding to that incident. That officer was taken to the Princess Alexandra Hospital in a stable condition, while a second officer suffered a cut to the forehead. Okay, let's take you across the ditch now to New Zealand, where New Zealand's National Party has launched its election campaign, the first major set piece of the New Zealand election, which is in just 5 weeks. Bridie Whitten has more.
9: About 1,000 National Party members nearly filled out a convention centre in central Auckland. Party faithful were keen to hear from leader Christopher Luxon and his vision for the country.
10: Well, thank you, thank you.
9: despite the excitement, not every seat was filled.
10: Well, we had 1,000 people there, 1,000 supporters at the New Zealand International Convention Centre, something started by the National Party, something completed by the National Party, and we're very proud of the supporters that we had today.
9: National didn't outline any new policies, but set out a number of pledges if re-elected.
11: Plan to get the books back to surplus and start paying down Labor's debt. A plan to grow the economy and to create more opportunity for all of us. And a plan for better school results. 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
9: National Party leader Christopher Luxon defended the party's economic record.
11: Now, 3 years ago, we inherited a country in dire straits. Inflation, a 30-year high. Interest rates at their highest since the GFC, a recession and rising unemployment, and big deficits. The nation's debt had tripled from $60 billion to $180 billion.
9: Much of his speech was directed at Labor.
11: Now, Chris Hipkins says he's still warming up. Well, I've got one simple message, son. You better start now. Because this country needs more than a slogan, it needs a plan, and Labor doesn't have one.
9: Spirits were high, bolstered by a visit from former Australian Prime Minister Scott Morrison, who attended the party's 90th birthday bash on Friday night.
10: We had a great time last night with former Prime Ministers, former leaders, and Scott was very kindly came over as well, which was awesome as well.
9: New Zealand's Labor Party will launch its election campaign and a policy in South Auckland later this afternoon.
0: Hawaii is being battered by heavy rain as Hurricane Nolo churns nearby. The storm centre is expected to remain south of the islands, but communities are still facing the threat of flash flooding and dangerous conditions.
12: We're here along the Akeokaha coastline at the Onekahaka Beach Park. Behind me, you can see the surf that is coming in to this area. It's not all that unusual, though, today. It's traditionally light. It's because it's outside of the Hilo breakwall. Of course, last night, there was a lot of anticipation that things could get worse because of the incoming effects of Hurricane Nolo, but it didn't get to that point. And someone who kind of knows what has happened in the past at this area is Captain Craig Kamahele, a resident of Keokaha. Captain, as you kind of look as to what happened last night, comparing it to the worst that you've seen, how did it compare to what you've seen in the past?
13: So far, this is not bad at all. And I hope it stays that way, and we wish for the best. I understand that the storm took a hooky to the left, as they say, right? So we might be out of the danger zone yet, but we still have to be aware of what could happen. And I was here when things got worse before. In fact, I was living in a house that got swept away by waves before. So I'm smarter now. You learn from past experiences, even from Lala, and you sort of gain that knowledge. You know what to do the next time. So I think a lot of people have learned from the last two storms. So we're pretty lucky so far, and hopefully it stays that way.
12: Okay. You were saying that also people need to be akamai, have that common sense to know when to retreat and not come to the beach. So tell me about why that akamai is so important to stay alive and survive.
13: Well, we kind of take for granted that it's all over yet. So we obviously have to prepare, be akamai about your surroundings. Like, I hardly slept last night. I could hear noises outside. That was just moderate winds, not, you know, strong winds. But it's also good to take care of your neighbors and everybody else, the kupuna, your children, and just in advance, make sure that you're prepared for this. Like this, when I learned the lesson, and I was more prepared this time than any other time. And another thing I wanted to mention is I was a lifeguard before at this very park. And this isn't bad. As a lifeguard looking at it, it's not bad so far. Today is a better day, I think, so far.
12: Okay. Well, hopefully that good mana will continue over here and that we can continue to enjoy all the good opihi that the captain picks. So
13: thank you
12: so much, Captain, for talking with us. And there you heard it. We still need to be aware, have that akamai sense to know that things could change and things could still get rough. But nonetheless, the worst is probably over for right now. And Hurricane Nolo continues to veer all away from the island of Hawaii.
0: Pope Leo has prayed at the Grotto Catholic Sanctuary of Lourdes on his second day of a four-day France visit. Crowds describe the service as deeply moving, many praising the Pope's message of hope and expressing great joy. Earlier, thousands of people gathered in central Paris for a special mass led by Pope Leo. Around 800,000 people packed the Place de la Condor and lined the Champs-Élysées for the largest event of his trip. US President Donald Trump says he does not want to integrate American artificial intelligence technology with China's. Mr. Trump says the United States is leading China in the technology and wants to maintain that advantage, despite agreeing to launch a bilateral dialogue on AI. The comments follow President Xi Jinping's visit to Washington, D.C.
14: What they want to do is they want to stop our progress because we're leading China by a lot. And we're going to keep it that way. I would rather not integrate because we're leading by a lot. When you're leading, you don't open it up to each other.
0: Donald Trump believes the US and Cuba will reach an agreement. The island nation has been under a US-imposed oil blockade since January. Blackouts and electrical grid failure has become a common scene in the country, already struggling with aging infrastructure. Mr. Trump has openly stated his goal is to change Cuba's government. Speaking to reporters outside the White House, the American president says military action might not be necessary.
14: Cuba and us will make a deal. I don't think we'll need the military. Cuba is failing very badly. We want to help Cuba. We want to open Cuba up to our people.
0: Prince Harry has taken to the sky in Canada, keeping a promise to a 102-year-old Second World War veteran. The Duke of Sussex went skydiving near Toronto alongside Manfred Markle, who trained as a paratrooper during the war. The pair first met last year when Harry promised they would make the jump together. The challenge also helped raise money for two Canadian military charities. But 102 years old, look at that, that's pretty impressive. Well, stay with us coming up next, right after this break. Marine biologists rush to rescue hundreds of rare sea turtle eggs before dangerous surf washes them away.

Welcome back. You're watching Weekend News Today. I want to return now to these live pictures coming out of Bangkok, Thailand, where there is a flood emergency unfolding. You can see what's happening right now as it approaches midday. Local residents in boxes and crates transporting themselves and supplies as well. You can see just how high that water is, almost up to waist height for many people there. Bangkok's governor has declared the city a disaster-affected zone. Nearly 300 millimetres of rain has fallen over the past 2 days. The army is there helping relief efforts. Schools have opened to shelters. Of course, the main airport is operating normally, but quite significant amounts of water there in Thailand as that emergency response continues to unfold. All right, it's time for your Fox Sports News update now. And the celebrations, well, they haven't stopped for the Brisbane Lions yet. They aren't expected to finish in the coming hours either. After their amazing win on Saturday, the Lions were met by swarms of fans in Melbourne to show off their newest piece of silverware. Fans shouted one more year at coach Chris Fagan, who's yet to make a call on his future, before supporters were able to get around him and his team on stage.

0: Next stop is Brisbane to meet their supporter base at home, who no doubt will want to be part of this historic achievement for the club. At the fan day, Chris Fagan reflected on how he went from thinking he was going to be sacked at the Lions to becoming a three-time premiership winning coach. He caught up with our reporter Stephanie Clarkson, dropping a big hint about his future.
1: Joined by a three-time premiership coach, Chris Fagan. Fags, how are you feeling this morning? You just said your voice is a little croaky.
2: Yeah, no, we had a good celebration last night. I'm feeling great today. I'm so proud of the team and for all that they've achieved together. It's a pretty hard thing to do, win three premierships in a row, Steph, as you know. Your dad did that. So try and soak it all in and enjoy the moment and enjoy the journey that we've had, because it hasn't always been easy. People think you just turn up and win three flags, but it takes a lot of effort and a lot of resilience and a lot of failure to get there.
1: Talk to us about those early days when you started, got your first win in the first game, but it was a pretty tough season, that first one.
2: Yeah, the first one, yeah, got the first win in the first game. That was a relief. I thought I might have to wait for a while for that. I thought, oh, this coaching's easy. Then I think it took us about another 10 weeks to win a game. So I think we ended up with 5 wins for that season, and we got belted a lot by a number of good teams. So it was a good learning experience for a really young group of players.
1: When you were back then, did you think that you'd ever amount to be a three-time premiership coach?
2: No, I didn't. I thought I'd be lucky to keep my job for 2 years. I mean, we finished bottom 2 years in a row, so the club showed a bit of faith in me, and fortunately we made some finals in the third year, so that saved me, and I'm still here 10 years later, so that's pretty exciting.
1: Very exciting. What also was exciting was seeing you on Harris Andrews' shoulders last night, having a couple of good moves for yourself as well. We loved seeing that. How was it?
2: It was a bit nerve-wracking being up there. He's a very tall man. I didn't feel all that safe. I thought I was going to backflip off him at one stage, but they're the silly things you do when you're having a celebration, I guess.
1: How'd they convince you to get you up there? Because I saw you on the side at the start of the night, and you were a little bit of a groove, but then you got up and going.
2: I decided probably should just get up and have a bit of a go, given we won 3 in a row. So normally I'm a little bit quiet and stand in the corner and watch everybody else, but yeah, made a fool of myself last night.
1: I love that. And we saw a beautiful moment with you and partner Ursula and your two daughters. How special is it to celebrate with them?
2: Yeah, families, as you know, sacrifice a lot, put up with the good times and the bad times, and they're always there by your side. So it's fantastic to be able to celebrate those moments with them.
1: Just lastly, these guys were chanting one more year when you got up there. I know it's a tough decision, but was that tempting to keep going?
2: Oh, it's always tempting to keep going. I mean, coaching's something I love, and I've loved the whole process and the journey here at the Brisbane Lions. But, every year for the past 3 years I've thought about it, and I've sort of kept going. But, we'll give a bit more thought. And
1: what does keep you going, though? You say you're going to decide, but what is the stuff? Is it trying to get a four-peat?
2: Not really. It's more just working with the boys and all the people at the footy club, that having that common goal and having to overcome hurdles and challenges to get there. It's so hard to win one AFL premiership, let alone win 3. So, you know, maybe it's time for me to go, 3's pretty good, that's enough.
0: We've got some breaking news out of the NRL now. Penrith star Nathan Cleary is set to start from the bench in the prelim final against Newcastle in just over an hour from now. Ivan Cleary is confident that his son Nathan is fit enough for the match against the Knights. The Panthers halfback picked up a foot injury in their win over the Roosters, but was spotted walking freely at Penrith HQ just yesterday. Cleary admitting Nathan will not be at 100%. After suffering a reported stress fracture in his foot in the first week of the finals.
3: It was the impact off the bench. Yeah, no, that's ready to play. He's obviously carrying an injury, but there wouldn't be many players out there at the moment for any team that aren't, so it's just that time of year, but yeah, we're super confident that all our players are ready to play.
0: As for his partner in the halves, Jack Cogger has been named to return from a 3-week suspension on the bench. Jack Cole named to start at 5'8" for now. And don't forget, for more live and breaking sport, you can tune into Fox Sport News Channel 500 for all those latest developments out of the NRL as well. Well, a rare discovery on California's coastline is now facing a race against the weather. Marine biologists are stepping in to protect hundreds of sea turtle eggs as dangerous surf threatens their nests.
4: One by one, those eggs were removed from the nest.
5: 204 eggs, to be exact, that had been buried in the sand in Huntington and Seal Beach by a pair of Olive Ridley sea turtles were rescued in an emergency operation at dawn. Experts say it's the first time ever that sea turtle nests have appeared on the West Coast. Predicted high surf necessitated the movement of the eggs to safer ground.
6: We're very, very careful. And I mean, we moved these eggs in vehicles with them in the cooler, but also like sitting on a pillow on somebody's lap, being very careful when we were transporting them.
5: Biologists from the National Oceanic and Atmospheric Administration and Fish and Wildlife Service, as well as lifeguards, along with vets and staff from Long Beach's aquarium, dug in the sand and gingerly placed the golf ball-sized eggs in two coolers.
7: The eggs are kept in the styrofoam coolers, undisturbed, here in the recovery room at the veterinary hospital at the Aquarium of the Pacific. It is climate controlled with just the right temperature and humidity to increase the chances of survival for the eggs.
6: The eggs in particular? They're going to stay here through the entire part of incubation.
5: Chief veterinarian Lance Adams brought Orange County Supervisor Janet Nguyen into the aquarium's animal care hospital. The historic discovery was made in Nguyen's district. If the eggs survive, the hatchlings should appear sometime in November.
8: We put a temperature and humidity logger into each of those boxes. And the first telltale sign that those nests are actually viable will be, hopefully, that the temperature logger will show an increase in temperature, because those are the embryos developing and they kick off what's called metabolic heat.
5: Semenoff says it's critical that the turtles are then put into the ocean as quickly as possible.
8: And we are on the edge of our seats to see what happens with this. I think the public and the scientists and the managers, everybody, we want to see hatchlings.
0: Stay with us coming up after the break. An encore of Business Weekend. We'll be back in an hour with more news. Have a great afternoon. See you soon.

0: News 24 will be back after this short break. 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
1: Hello and welcome to Business Weekend. I'm Edward Boyd. Coming up, the Reserve Bank is widely expected to raise interest rates for the fourth time this year on Tuesday, heaping more pressure on Aussie households. The problem is, most economists believe one more rate rise won't be enough. That's because the government keeps spending and billions of dollars are now being funneled into data centres.
2: Everything else has moved basically in the wrong direction as far as preventing further rate increases goes.
1: Australia is leading a global push of 22 nations to introduce guidelines for artificial intelligence to keep AI under human control. After the PM pitched his proposal at the UN, he said four government websites have been hacked by an AI bot. So, how can we realistically regulate AI, especially when President Trump thinks it's a waste of time? I speak to Gabriela Ramos, a global expert on AI and ethics, about this conundrum.
3: But they are not the ones that the people elected to look after our safety and after our well-being. So I don't know why they need to be everywhere when decisions are taken. I don't know why they need to be invited to the G7, no?
1: Plus, one of Australia's biggest listed investment companies, Soulpats, is actively shifting its portfolio to cash and diversifying into private markets and private equity opportunities overseas. That's in response to a stagnating Aussie economy, which CEO Todd Barlow says could fall into recession next year.
4: It gives me no pleasure to feel negative about the Australian economy, but sensibly, I think it's the right thing to do is to diversify away and hope that things improve.
1: He's actively shifting its portfolio to cash and diversifying.

0: Then it means for a $600,000 mortgage, a cumulative increase of roughly $460 per month in repayments since the start of the year. The fact is, inflation remains far too high for anyone's liking. While there are foreign factors at play, such as rising oil prices from the war in Iran, the bigger issues causing inflation are homegrown. State and federal government spending as a share of GDP is close to record levels. Private investment in data centres and AI is surging. Productivity is down in the doldrums. And elevated construction costs are making some builders insolvent. This week, the unemployment rate lifted to 4.6%, but that isn't enough to take pressure off inflation and start to cool things down. It's like the RBA Governor Michelle Bullock says herself, the unemployment rate might need to have a 5 in front of it to get inflation back in the right direction.
1: There's no particular level at which I think we can get to. I think, you know, between 4.5 and 5 will probably take enough heat out of the labour market that it'll ease pressure on inflation.
0: And globally, bond yields continue to rise, putting pressure on government borrowing costs and affecting investment markets. Behind this backdrop, I spoke to Robert Thompson, the head of economics and rate strategy at RBC Capital Markets.
2: Quite a bit has changed. If you wind back a few months, we had a call that the RBA was done hiking rates at 4.35, which was the old high in the post-COVID cycle. The big movers have been, first of all, the sense of where inflation is going, which thought it seemed to have plateaued out. Sure, there were lots of issues, geopolitical issues, domestic supply demand. But in particular, what we got was a pretty scary-looking July inflation report. It's just 1 month. You don't change policy just on 1 month. But that alongside a range of other factors, you had growth firming up a bit more than we thought, continuing its momentum, driven by AI and other considerations, business centres certainly booming here in Australia as they are elsewhere. You've had, within that inflation report, things like rents, a bit of wage pressure coming through from the minimum wage increase, which is also above our expectations, and the global pace, the global sense of what's happening in the Middle East worsening and staying a bit grim over the last couple of months with little sign of real progress coming through. That's all fed together into a situation here today where it seems as though there's been a big tone shift from the bank. We've acknowledged it. Inflation was the piece that really kicked it off, but everything else has moved basically in the wrong direction as far as preventing further rate increases goes.
0: Yeah, so, I mean, how many rate increases are you now potentially expecting from the Reserve Bank to sort of deal with all these issues you've just flagged?
2: We've penciled in 2 more rate increases from the Reserve Bank. Again, if you wind back a couple of months, we had none, and we've now put in 2, both in September and then again in November meetings. Now, look, the September one we think is all but a lock next week. The November call is a little bit more 50-50. We'll get a couple more pieces of critical inflation data before that November meeting, which will seal the deal one way or the other. But for now, that is our base case, 2 more hikes. And I note that the market has more than that priced in. So we're actually unders when it comes to a broader sense of what markets are building in.
0: Yeah, housing prices are falling pretty heavily across all the capital cities. We've seen quite a few insolvencies from businesses recently as well. There's also been the collapse of the property developer Bathler Group in New South Wales. I mean, how large is the risk of a recession now for next year?
2: That is a very interesting question. If you wind back to, let's say, March, when you had the Middle East start to kick off again, we had the R word brought up at that point in time. We didn't think that was a base case back then, bit of weakness in growth, but we managed to sail through the first part of the year reasonably well despite those fears. Here we are now with, as you say, a much weaker housing market in particular and a resurgence in the least fears. Still don't think that the R word is on the cards for Australia here. In per capita terms, yes, you can have a recession with this backdrop. But a few factors, including our continual rate of population growth, probably keep us away from recession here over the next couple of quarters. We'll see how the next year develops, and we'll see if policy on the migration front does change over the next few years. That's a much slower moving story. It's actually quite difficult to have a recession in Australia without something getting materially worse from here, much as we do hear about all the doom and gloom in the housing market. The Reserve Bank has been at pains to stress that they see this as a temporary pocket of weakness, something that other parts of the economy can ride through and keep growth.

0: picking along. And we still see things that way as well. I mentioned AI earlier and the construction boom we're seeing alongside that. Fiscal is still going on, lots of state construction. So other parts of the economy are firing, even if there's a lot of pressure on the consumer, in particular emanating from a weaker housing market. And as you point out, some more bankruptcies coming through. Some of that's still a backlog of COVID-era pressures. But you're also seeing new businesses start up, which sounds a bit against the grain here. But it does mean that, again, recession is probably not our base case here for the next couple of quarters.
1: All right, and where do you think the long-term neutral rate for the cash rate in Australia is likely to end up once we've got through all of this?
0: Another great question. We think it's somewhere in the high threes here, which is materially higher than a few years ago. If you go back to COVID era when we had rates at zero, and you told me that the RBA had hiked rates to 4.35, never mind the prospect of more, I would have thought that was extremely restrictive territory, that neutral was perhaps somewhere around 2.5%. But here we are now, and we are managing to tick along with the cash rate here. And honestly, to get decisively restrictive, it probably needs to be well above 4%. Is 4.35 as we are here today enough? Probably not. Where does that suggest neutral is? Again, back to my first point there, probably somewhere in the high threes would be neutral. The problem is, if you think that we can eventually get past everything that's come up in this day and age, the continual geopolitical shocks, and get back to a sense of normality, and then just sort of drift towards a cash rate somewhere in the high threes to stay there forevermore, it really doesn't seem to be working out that way. It's very unpredictable, a very unpredictable global environment for right now, and very hard to say that we're ever going to drift back towards normal in any particular sense.
1: Yeah, and at the same time, global bond yields are really surging, particularly in the US. US Treasury market's supposed to be an incredibly safe asset. Are we seeing some sort of fundamental change here with bond yields? What's causing it?
0: We are. And once again, what is normal exactly? If you zoom back over the last 15 years, we're at extraordinarily high levels of yield, back to those pre-GFC type levels in some indicators. But if you look across the broader expanse of history, let's call it a 40-year time frame, we're nowhere near the yield high. So there is a sense of what is normal, where are we in the path of history? But look, recently, no matter, we don't know where we're going to end up exactly. What has been driving it most recently has been a huge reassessment in, first of all, sounds a bit wonky, but term premium, the extra yield that investors demand for investing in long-dated assets. That term premium simply hasn't been a function of bond markets through especially the 2010s into COVID. And then there's been a big reassessment out of that period. Now, again, staying in wonky territory, there seems to be a big fundamental shift in the supply of investment versus savings. And the most real thing you can point to explaining that shift in supply demand has been this huge increase in AI-related demand, the CapEx boom that comes along with it, and the necessary increase in issuance from corporates looking to raise money to keep investing in that space, alongside what has been a very period of high fiscal deficits being run by governments worldwide. Those deficits hadn't been really felt in rate market pricing for some time. Now that you've got those AI companies coming through to spend a whole lot as well at the same time, it's starting to feed on itself and become a story which is leading to higher rates.
1: And what do the rising bond yields in the US really mean for us here in Australia, a country which has usually benefited from US capital markets?
0: So for the most part, we're a little bit more protected than, say, the US consumers who are faced with higher 30-year mortgage rates. Sure, they don't have to pay it on the fly like we do here when rates change. But for anyone looking to get a new house in the States, they have to look at a mortgage rate now above 7%. A couple of years ago, that was closer to 2%. It's a huge material shift for them. Now, for us, for the everyday consumer, it probably means less when you're looking at 10-year or 30-year bond yields go higher. I would note that in Australia, our bond yields do follow with a very high beta to the US. So I guess the more immediate impact here is actually on government financing costs, which have been shifting up pretty quickly the last few months. We did some numbers. We reckon that the extra financing cost for federal and state government here over the next 4 years or so is probably in the order of about $10 billion, perhaps more from high interest rates. Again, for households, it's more about what the Reserve Bank is doing. And if interest rates in the US are going up, there are probably some common factors which are leading to the RBA feeling the need to raise the cash rate itself. And that's what consumers here feel more. But like I said, there will be a different impact on governments, which is being more directly felt already, and also for corporates who are looking to raise money in the markets as well and facing higher interest rates. So quite a few channels and different parts of the economy feel it in different ways.
1: And Australia is obviously a major exporter, highly sensitive to the US dollar. If confidence in the US keeps deteriorating, what does that mean for us here?
0: For the dollar, I suppose it's been a boon lately in the sense that we are seen as a diversification play, a much more stable framework for people to invest in right now. So in that sense, it's a relative good. But in a broader aggregate sense, if there's a lack of confidence in US settings right now and the political infrastructure and environment, it's not great for global growth. And in the long term, it's not great for us either. It's not something you want to see. You want to see stable political setups. You want to see stable policy out of the US. And world leaders able to agree on major issues. We've already seen in the last few days yet another little schism between the US and Australia when it comes to AI. And leaders here calling for a bit of a sense of making sure regulation can catch up with the advancements going on versus the US seeing things, and Trump in particular seeing things very differently, wanting to stay at the forefront of the race, if you like, and knowing that the US-China situation is that both are, in a sense, locked in an AI arms race, it's hard to see what breaks that nexus. I know they're meeting right now, and there are some lovely words coming out of that meeting in Washington, or New York rather, but it's hard to see any real agreement on that front. So it's a difficult setup.
1: Robert Thompson, Head of Economics and Rate Strategy at RBC Capital Markets. Thanks so much for your time.
0: Thank you very much, Ed.
1: Prime Minister Anthony Albanese was in New York this week, where he joined 21 other nations demanding guardrails for artificial intelligence to keep it under human control. Australia has been one of the world leaders when it comes to regulating the global tech giants and the AI sector. Now, this includes the proposed AI Duty of Care Bill, which is yet to be legislated, but it's designed to force AI operators to minimise dangers on social media, remove illegal content more quickly, and tweak algorithms if they are causing harm. To bolster his case for regulation, the PM revealed that an automated agent by the global tech giant OpenAI had infiltrated 4 Australian government systems, including Medicare, and only notified the government of the breach months later.
2: Nonetheless, this situation is obviously unacceptable. And today I spoke with the CEO of OpenAI, Sam Altman, to express Australia's extreme concern about this incident. And I also expressed my disappointment that it took the company way too long to inform the government what had occurred and the nature of the way that that notification occurred as well was unacceptable.
1: Regulating AI will be a challenge, partly because US President Donald Trump doesn't think it's necessary. A few days ago, the US State Department ordered American diplomats to refer to AI as super intelligence, a rebranding request which came directly from the president. Despite this selfie released by the PM suggesting Australia and the US were aligned on AI regulation, Trump went all guns blazing at the UN General Assembly. These remarks were delivered on the eve of his meeting with the leader of America's main competitor in the AI arms race, China.
3: Whoever wins SI, whoever wins super intelligent, wins. We're going to keep it that way. We're going to keep it very, very straight and very strong. I'm not going to stifle growth of something that will be bigger than the Industrial Revolution.
1: This week, I spoke to Gabriela Ramos, an expert in artificial intelligence and the ethics of using AI. She helped draft a series of ethical standards for using AI on behalf of UNESCO, which were adopted by 193 member states in 2021. Now, she's a senior fellow of the Institute for AI Policy and Strategy and has spent the week in New York closely following the AI policy discussions at the UN. I caught up with her late at night, New York time.
4: Well, I feel that we need to turn around the way the technologies have been developed. In no other sector, you have the producers deciding when to release the product, being the ones that evaluate it, and being the ones that decide what kind of risk should societies take. And therefore, I feel that the call that the Prime Minister of Australia, along with these other countries, is to exactly ensure that the governments, who are the ones that need to ensure the duty of care, that need to hold companies accountable, and that need to be the ones who decide when new models of AI are released, take up that duty. And I feel this is a very important message.
1: Yeah, UNESCO's recommendation on the ethics of AI, it was adopted by, I think, 193 member states in 2021. But how is the implementing of these ethics been going over the past 5 years since?
4: Well, the point here, when you see how the technologies are being developed, the elements that inform the companies is competition among themselves, is profit making, is the IPOs, of course, the geopolitical issue between the US and China. And the recommendation was actually making the call to say it's not a technological discussion. This should be a societal one. We should ask ourselves whether these technologies are enhancing and are strengthening human rights, human dignity, fairness. Are they transparent? Are they accountable? And so I feel that it made a very great contribution, this standard that I actually led in its development, because it put the onus again on the governments to ensure that the rule of law prevails, even though these technologies are so fast and even though we really need to speed up our understanding of what is the impact. But 80 countries did readiness assessment. All of them are discussing what kind of regulatory frameworks they need, what kind of laws. You have seen the progress, and Australia was the first country to do it. And for that, it really merits a recognition to think, how do I protect the young people from the negative impact that these technologies may have? We launched a report on the damages that women faces because they are the main addressee of deep fakes and all of these dark sides of the digital platforms. And therefore, I feel it's very important that we get, again, the model right in terms of the government protecting people and ensuring that whatever is put in the markets is safe.
1: And who should ultimately be accountable when an AI system causes harm? Is it the developer or the company that's deploying it or someone else?
4: I think that when you speak in the abstract, it's very difficult to allocate responsibilities. But for sure, we need to allocate responsibilities, and for sure, we need to have liabilities. And for sure, if somebody is harmed in their integrity, but also in their material assets, there should be redressal mechanisms. What I can say is that when you think about this hacking of the health records in Australia or the hacking of Hugging Face, well, OpenAI is responsible. This is straightforward. This is the company that was training these systems that, as they say, did not got into this confined environment. They went into hacking other systems, and therefore the one that is responsible is the developer in this case. You are right, because these technologies sometimes have third, fourth parties that are using the main model and developing additional models. It will need to be defined case by case, but at the end is usually those that are developing the tools. It's as straightforward as that.
1: Yes, you mentioned the Prime Minister of Australia. He did announce OpenAI rogue agents had compromised four Australian government websites, including a Medicare healthcare website in Australia. Do incidents like this really change how regulators should be thinking about AI risk and regulatory practices?
4: I really think that I'm very happy that we have not had a catastrophe. I'm very, at least I'm relieved that in both cases, in the Hugging Face, but also in the one with the health records in Australia up to now, because I know that the government has launched an investigation, there has been no major damage. The information has not been polluted. There has not been stealing on information, but the systems were hacked. And therefore, I feel that it's a very, very important warning that we should not wait until we have a major catastrophe to put limits. And therefore, we are waiting to see what comes out from the investigation that the government of Australia has brought out, because it will give us a lot of elements to see how we should be dealing with these issues. And if there is allocation of responsibility, if there are damages to be paid, I think this will also correct the framework in which we operate now, where we are not clear who is accountable and how do we deal with these issues. Hugging Face didn't want to present a case in front of the judicial system because there was no damage. But I feel that it doesn't matter if there is damage or not. Nobody should be trespassing your digital platforms, your infrastructure. They just should not do it. And we should have the means to stop that.
1: Why do you think US President Donald Trump is so against regulating AI? Does he see AI as purely a business opportunity which will make a lot of money for America? What do you think it is?
4: I think you're getting into the right analysis. The investments, the massive investments that these companies are making, I mean, $15 billion for training a model, and then the U.S. in 2025 spent almost $300 billion in investments for AI, and it explains a large share of the growth rate that we are seeing in the U.S., which is very positive. And therefore, I suppose that he wants to keep these numbers high, particularly in an electoral moment. But we cannot just wait until harm is done to try to correct it. It cannot continue like that. And I am sure that there are also conversations inside the U.S. I know that the Secretary of the Treasury, who was charged to look into these issues, he's also concerned because it would not be a joke to have somebody hacking the financial system or the financial infrastructure. Those things, we cannot wait until they happen. So yes, the president might be very enthusiastic about the contributions that this sector is really doing to the dynamism of the American economy, but we need to be careful because a catastrophe can be also very costly.
1: And the president's hosting a state dinner in Washington, D.C., and it looks like a lot of senior executives from these big AI and tech companies are all there. So clearly, he has a pretty close relationship with the entire artificial intelligence industry in the United States.
4: I think that the U.S. has always had a lot of rules about revolving doors. But the reality is that the kind of closeness that we see between this industry and the administration is way too deep, in my perspective. They are fantastic innovators, no doubt, but they are not the ones that the people elected to look after our safety and after our well-being. So I don't know what they need to be everywhere. When decisions are taken, I don't know why they need to be invited to the G7. No, it's not that I'm jealous. I was a Sherpa, but I think that you have roles, and the governments, of course, need to consult with the companies whenever they want to develop regulations. But it's not that you invite them to be there when you're discussing the topics. But anyway, he's the president. What can we do?
1: And just to finish up, Australia is obviously trying to balance regulating AI along with encouraging these big technology companies to come to Australia and invest billions of dollars as well. How difficult do you think it is to walk that fine line between regulation and then attracting business?
4: I think that Australia is a very good example because Australia has a very open, flexible and dynamic business sector. It's a very friendly country for innovation. But whenever there needs to be decisions to be made to curtail certain industry developments, as you did with the relationship between young people and the platforms, you do it. And I feel that in the long term, I'm sure that the companies will be investing in countries that have clarity in the regulations. Good regulations, because everybody talks about regulations as if they are the same. No, it needs to be effective and good because they also provide certainty. I'm sure that we are moving now with this statement by the 22 and plus countries where Australia signed up, but also Finland and Spain and so many others, we're really moving into this developing of the institutional settings, of the laws, of the regulations. And that's only good news for the companies. You don't want fragmentation. You want the common standards. You want to have clarity. You have to have certainty. And when you have good regulations, as they are asking to, because you saw it, they want to have a pause because they want to have more regulatory frameworks that gave them that give them certainty. So I think it's in the long term is the way it should work. And I don't think that Australia will lose a penny in investment because it's such an interesting market for so many people that good regulations would only add to that attractiveness.
1: Gabriela Ramos, Senior Fellow of the Institute for Artificial Intelligence Policy and Strategy. Thanks so much for your time. Really appreciate it.
4: No, thanks to you and good morning there. Good night in New York.
1: After the break, we'll speak to the Chief Executive of Solpats, who manages investments worth about $15 billion. He's preparing for a potential recession in Australia next year by shifting assets to cash and diversifying his investments overseas into private markets and private equity.
5: You're sitting on a monster.
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0: Welcome back. Washington H. Soul Pattinson, now known as Soul Pats, is one of Australia's oldest listed companies. Beginning in 1872 with a single pharmacy on Pitt Street in Sydney, it slowly grew and listed on the stock market in 1903. Now, more than 120 years later, Soul Pats has become a diversified investment business with a market cap of roughly $18 billion. This week, it reported a massive increase in full-year statutory profit thanks to the merger with Brickworks, which was completed in September 2025. Chief Executive Todd Barlow believes there's a real risk of a recession in Australia next year, which is why he's shifted so many investments into cash and is diversifying away from Australia in the hope that things here improve. I spoke to him at the head office in Sydney, where he started by recapping the recent financial year.
1: We obviously did the merger with Brickworks earlier in the year. We sold off the industrial property towards the back end of the year, but we did $12.7 billion of total transaction activity through the year as we've really been on this journey of repositioning the portfolio. From what was an equity-centric portfolio 5 years ago, we had about 90% of our portfolio in equities. Today, it's about 40% in listed equities.
2: Where do you expect that to go in the future, that portfolio size and rebalancing?
1: It's hard to say. I mean, the principle that we adopt to portfolio allocation is that we don't have a top-down view about which buckets we want in which asset class. It's all about a contest for ideas and the best investments winning out. So it is a very dynamic approach to portfolio allocation. But right now, we're certainly selling down equities because we do perceive them as being fully valued and we're seeing some really good opportunities elsewhere.
2: Yeah, basically 1 year since the Brickworks merger. I mean, what's that done to the scale and composition at Soul Pats?
1: Well, an enormous amount. We've taken the building products business into our private companies portfolio, which is now our biggest private asset. We're doing some good work with that management team to simplify the business and take some cost out. We obviously saw the property come onto our balance sheet temporarily. We sold that in June this year. What that's enabled us to do is put those proceeds into cash. So we now have a large fixed income portfolio, which is our opportunity cash that we can put into new opportunities as we see them.
2: One topic that's really popped up recently has been data centres, what big developers and investment companies are doing with them. I know you've got a small interest in one business, but just explain to us what you're doing in that space.
1: Yeah, I mean, we've always had a view around AI that we want to be in the picks and shovels, and that really means two things. One is data centres and one is energy. And fortunately for us, we've had a house view that the world is going to need a lot more energy, so we've always been long energy as a thematic in our portfolio. But we've also had this really good experience in owning industrial property, and the natural progression of that was that we would be in data centres. So we've partnered with a global developer. These are more your sort of traditional data center, cloud-based data centers, but rather than the ones that are servicing AI. So it's a little bit more of a proven technology and business model. But for us, it's sort of a low-regret way of investing because at worst, it's industrial property with some power attached to it. But if we can get a contract and a DA, we can get good value uplift.
2: And are they in regional, more regional areas as opposed to the capital cities? Or?
1: No, we've got stuff in Mumbai, Tokyo, Melbourne. And so that's the thing about cloud-based data centres is they need to be well located, which means that you do have a backstop as industrial land if it doesn't turn out. But what we're seeing is really positive developments.
2: More broadly, when you look at investment opportunities, are you finding more opportunities in private markets or in public markets right now?
1: There's definitely been a progression in our portfolio to private markets. Private credit is a great opportunity for us because it has that sort of downside protecting mechanism that we really like. We're getting returns that are in excess of what we're seeing in the equity markets. We've been generating about 13-14% return out of private credit now for 4 or 5 years, which is stronger than equity market returns, but it has that downside protection in that we've got the equity buffer sitting behind us as our sort of margin of safety or comfort if things go wrong. Private equity or what we call private companies is something that we've always done. So it's really been about us returning to where we were, you know, 3 or 4 decades ago when we were building up businesses like New Hope and what's now TPG as a private business inside our portfolio. So now we've got a really strong growing portfolio of private investments. Last year, our private companies or private equity portfolio grew by 32%.
2: Have you been surprised by how much focus there's become on private credit in the past year or so during the recent financial year?
1: It's not a surprise. I mean, I think there's some cracks emerging, and from a retail perspective, a lot of money has been raised both here and globally. And what does that mean? It means that it needs to be deployed. You know, a manager's raising a lot of money from retail that they need to find some opportunities to put that money into. That usually means that the pricing is going to get worse. Maybe the quality is going to get worse. The diligence and the underwriting is going to get worse, and the terms are going to get worse. So fortunately for us, the areas where we're seeing some problems emerge are things that we've always avoided. In Australia, that means, you know, real estate is some areas of concern that we've been seeing recently. We've always avoided real estate development loans. It's not something that we do. In the US, it's a lot of sort of SaaS-based companies with highly leveraged loans to private equity. Again, that's not something that we typically look for.
2: One of the things is it's illiquid. It's hard to sell it and get a proper value for it. How do you deal with that?
1: From our perspective, you know, we go through a rigorous process to value what we have on our balance sheet that we present in our results. You know, there are concerns about whether some of these people who have some shakier loans are reflecting the true valuation of those loans, but it's not something that's of interest to us because we don't have any real incentive to overstate the value of what we have. You know, we don't get paid management fees or performance fees on our own balance sheet. We just want to fairly and accurately reflect what we've got.
2: When you look at Australia's economy right now, I mean, how do you see things? Is it in a bit of trouble?
1: I think we've got some challenges ahead. You know, we don't have the earnings growth that the US is seeing. We don't have the innovation or the tech that the US has. You know, we're relying really on the valuations of banks and a couple of miners. I think, you know, our productivity is a major concern. The cost of our energy is a major concern. So I think we do have some challenges ahead.
2: Do you think interest rates right now are restrictive enough, or are you expecting the RBA to move next week and potentially one or two more rate rises?
1: Well, I think the markets are telling us that that's already priced in. So the question is, how hard do they go and how early? But I think, you know, two to three, it's more likely three, is what's being priced in. Now, what does that do for the Australian economy? You could definitely present an argument that that might kill the economy and solve inflation. But, you know, I think we'd need to see some government spending getting under control to also assist with inflation coming down.
2: Yeah, there's been some suggestions, more rate rises could put Australia into recession. Consumer spending seems to be coming off a bit. I mean, how big a risk do you think that could be?
1: I think it's a real risk. You know, we're definitely late cycle as it is. The consumer is hurting. Traditionally, whenever we've seen bond rates move like we've seen, that would be an indicator that there might be a recession or some kind of correction happening. Alternatively, when we've seen oil prices rise by as much as we have, that usually precedes some kind of downturn. We're seeing both of them at the same time. So that you know, ought to give us some reason to think that there might be some recession or equity market correction coming. But you know, we're in uncharted territories. It's the resilience of the equity markets and the economy is something that we've never seen before.
2: Yeah, you mentioned government spending. Private investment has been picking up, particularly in data centres, but is the government still giving potentially too many handouts or cost of living support to really, is it just adding too much to inflation?
1: Well, I mean, I think it's not just the handouts and the welfare. It's infrastructure spending. We've got the government's competing with the private sector in the construction industry. It's making things really challenging. You know, from a construction point of view, the cost to construct is now more than the value of the end project. So it's going to be a real constraint on our ability to build new housing product and service the, you know, the massive underbuild that we have.
2: So how confident then are you feeling about the next 12 months?
1: Well, you know, we're very cautious. That's why we've moved a lot into cash. That's why we've moved a lot offshore. You know, I love Australia. Australia's been great to us and our business for 123 years. So it gives me no pleasure to feel negative about the Australian economy. But sensibly, I think it's the right thing to do is to diversify away and hope that things improve.
2: Todd Barlow, thanks so much for your time.
1: Thank you.
0: Coming up after the break, you may have come across the AI transcription tool Heidi while visiting a doctor. It works in the background writing down notes to save time for busy clinicians. We'll speak to Heidi's co-founder about how the platform works and its recent funding round with global investors.
3: This program is brought to you by realestate.com.au, Australia's number one address in property.

0: Welcome back. Melbourne-based AI healthcare startup Heidi has become Australia's newest tech unicorn, closing a funding round this week with global investors valuing the business at about $1.3 billion. Heidi was co-founded 5 years ago by Dr. Thomas Kelly, beginning as an AI-powered assistant, transcribing conversations between doctors and patients and helping write notes, saving time for clinicians. With this new funding round, its purpose is expanding, bringing agentic capabilities to support patient visits. I spoke to Dr. Kelly, who's the company's CEO, about the recent funding round, the goal for Heidi in the future, and how it fits in with healthcare regulations.
1: So Heidi's an AI care partner. Most patients would have experienced Heidi in their doctor's surgery or at their GP. So it listens in the background, transcribes the conversation between a doctor and a patient. And then at the end of the visit, the doctor clicks stop. And Heidi takes that transcript and generates all the clinical documentation that a doctor needs. So everything from their notes to maybe the referral letter to the specialist, and even drafting some of the orders and other things they have to do. And that's where we started. So we launched that product in 2024. And since then, we've launched a lot of other products that kind of stick on the back of the visit. So, you know, doctors often look up clinical evidence. So we have a product that surfaces guidelines and journal papers to help them make good decisions. We also have a few other products that stick off the back of that core scribe. And altogether, it's an AI partner for doctors.
0: Where around the world can we find Heidi operating at the moment?
1: Yeah, so we started out in Australia, but we are now a global business. We have a really amazing footprint across North America, so both Canada and the US, Asia, APAC, so in New Zealand, across Asia, and then in France, Germany, even South Africa, sort of in that EU, Africa region. So really global business. It's easy for people to get started on Heidi. They can just sign up on the website, and that's helped us start from Melbourne and really grow with the product kind of just growing by word of mouth.
0: Yeah, so do you market directly to clinicians or do you do deals with hospitals? And how does it also work from a regulatory standpoint?
1: Yeah, so it's a mixture of both. Sometimes sole practitioners or individual doctors will sign up and start using Heidi for themselves to begin with. When they sign up for Heidi in their country, they're adopting all of the local compliance, security, privacy work that we've done to support that region. So out of the gate, it'll be compliant for their use case. They don't have to worry too much about that. But of course, some organizations will have their own approvals and governance process. So, you know, I used to work for Royal Melbourne Hospital. I might be able to try Heidi and see that it's exciting, but I'll ultimately introduce Heidi to my boss or my head of department to say, hey, I'd find this really useful, but can you please talk to this team and get, you know, pay for it and get it approved. So the individual doctors have been the way that we've grown. They've tried the product, used it in their private practice, and then introduced us to organizations. But we now serve thousands of large healthcare organizations, even whole countries. In the case of New Zealand, they've rolled us out across 40 emergency departments, the whole countrywide vendor chosen in that case. So we kind of serve both, but we started with individual doctors. That's how we started the product.
0: Yeah, and does the patient choose to opt in or opt out? And then regulations obviously different from market to market, right?
1: Yeah, I think we have a universal standard that patients have to consent. You don't want to have a product working in the background where the patient doesn't know what it's doing or that they've necessarily approved for it to be used. That's actually my biggest concern. You know, lots of doctors are using AI in the clinic that isn't built specifically for healthcare, doesn't have, you know, a doctor as a founder who's just obsessing about the safety and privacy of these tools every day. So yes, patients have to consent. They can do that either before the visit in the waiting room. We have posters, all sorts of things. And even in the product, when doctors start a session, they have to tick off that they've gotten consent from their patient. And then once that's all done, really important that that information that we gather is really just for that patient and the clinician to use for the course of their healthcare. It's not for Heidi, it's not for anyone else. And that's part of all the third-party certifications that we do, all the orders that we get to get all the different compliance marks. They vary by region, but in every country we operate, we have to, by design, build the product to be sort of safe, secure and private for that region.
0: I don't know if you've watched the TV show The Pitt, but in season two, some of the doctors use AI to transcribe conversations with patients, and it does end up making a few mistakes because the doctors are overtired and they don't really check the work properly. I mean, how do we prevent things like this from happening?
1: Yeah, I saw The Pitt. I even know some of the committee that was talking to the producers. Look, there are definitely ways where this can go wrong. you know, the stakes of transcribing are pretty significant. It's different to just using an AI tool at home. If we get a medicine name wrong, that can cause patient harm. And it's invisible to the doctors. So what that means is, as a company, we have to build guardrails, and we really have to own the infrastructure all the way down to the models. So the models that, you know, OpenAI, Anthropic, others build are incredible, but they're not specific to healthcare. And a simple example is in that transcription case, if Heidi is unsure about what it's heard, we really don't want our models to guess an answer, because guessing is more dangerous than omitting information. Whereas in the case of you chatting to ChatGPT on the phone, yes, you probably want it to guess, because the stakes of getting a recipe wrong are not that high, or whatever you're chatting to ChatGPT about. So I think the key thing is for customers, clinicians, picking companies that are building in healthcare, that have done their homework and have third-party evaluations, and then building systems. It is possible to build software and systems to mitigate the risks. There's different parts of doing it. So it's from the initial development of the models, the product you release, and then once it's out in the hands of doctors, having continuous monitoring of how it's performing, you know, finding safety risk cases, having an evaluation process internally where we say this is why it's gone wrong. So there's well-established processes for software to build safe medical tools, but you have to build specifically for healthcare to do it right.
0: Okay, and you've just concluded this Series C funding round. You're now officially unicorn status. What are the funds going to be used for? What could Heidi look like in a few years from now?
1: Yeah, so incredibly privileged and humbled, obviously, by the opportunity that this represents. We have lots of plans. So part of the funding is just continuing to grow. Large organizations around the world are still just adopting that first scribing product from us, and that will continue. You know, whether it's in the UK, places like, you know, in Germany and France, where we have organizations who are just beginning to roll this out for the first time. So we have to hire, you know, customer success people and salespeople to go be there and sit next to them before they're customers of Heidi, so we can get them going. I imagine an AI first healthcare system where we fundamentally solve the capacity problem. You know, a lot of countries are spending somewhere between 5 to 10% of their GDP on healthcare. But the feeling we get as patients is that the system has never been more stretched. It's harder to get an appointment. Doctors are burnt out. There's never been more requests, things, tests, follow-ups to chase. And so what I imagine is that every doctor will have an AI partner that expands their capacity, that gives them the ability to see more patients, get more done in their day. And that just means cheaper, more accessible, higher quality healthcare for everyone. And I'm hoping that Heidi is that AI partner that sits on everyone's desk and makes that possible.
0: Dr. Thomas Kelly, co-founder, CEO of Heidi, thanks for coming on the show.
1: Thank you. Thank you for having me.
0: That's all for the show this Sunday. Up next is all the latest news right here on News 24. Business Weekend returns next Sunday, but don't forget you can keep up with all the latest business news with our daily program, Business Now, at 4:30 p.m. Eastern Standard Time. Thanks for your company. I'm Edward Boyd. We'll see you next week.

0: News 24 will be back after this short break.
1: The Deputy Prime Minister reveals he met the OpenAI boss weeks after the company broke into an Australian government website.
2: He didn't speak about the incident and this was before there had been a notification to the Australian government.
1: A man has been charged after allegedly assaulting two police officers in Brisbane.
3: This incident highlights the inherent risks that our members, our officers face on a daily basis.
1: Bangkok declared a disaster zone after heavy rainfall caused widespread flooding. This is a live look at the unfolding emergency this hour. Plus, New Zealand's major parties officially launch campaigns 5 weeks out from the general election.
4: Oh, look, you're just listening to the National Party spin bullshit.
5: And in weather, outback storms continue in the west on Monday while showers spread into southeast Queensland. Those details coming up.
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1: G'day, it's great to see you this Sunday afternoon. I'm Jack Nyhoff. Deputy Prime Minister Richard Marles has revealed he met OpenAI's boss weeks after its AI broke into an Australian government portal. But the breach wasn't raised. Lauren Forbes has the details.
6: By then, OpenAI had known for 3 weeks. Its AI had already slipped past Australian government safeguards, accessing restricted files. The bot was searching for Australian health data when it landed on the Medicare statistics portal. The system denied it access, so the AI found another way in. It accessed non-public files and even wrote files to an internal government server. Yet Richard Marles has told News 24 the breach wasn't mentioned when he met the OpenAI boss in San Francisco on September 1.
2: We didn't speak about the incident and this was before there had been a notification to the Australian government. An artificial intelligence agent gaining unauthorised access to an Australian government website, that of itself is very serious.
6: Australia didn't detect the breach itself. It found out when the AI agent emailed a General Service Australia inbox flagging what it had done. That came on September 10, almost a month after OpenAI discovered the breach. No personal Medicare records were accessed, but it's believed to be a first-of-its-kind breach of a government system.
7: My understanding is that the Prime Minister's office had positionized
2: access to an Australian government website. That of itself is very serious.

0: And the threat is global. OpenAI says its agents have bypassed safeguards at dozens of organisations worldwide. The cyber breach has sounded a wider alarm over why OpenAI never raised it when its boss met with the Deputy Prime Minister.
1: The New South Wales government is moving to strengthen protections for Sydney's historic Victoria Barracks as Canberra proceeds with plans to sell the site. Premier Chris Minns says a heritage assessment is underway, which could lead to further safeguards for the Paddington Military Precinct. However, Defence Minister Richard Marles says the Australian Defence Force should not be responsible for managing the site's heritage value.
2: The idea that you would think that the Australian Defence Force is the entity which is best placed to manage the heritage value of this is plainly ridiculous.
1: The federal government plans to relocate defence personnel before handing the property to the Department of Finance for its future sale. Mr Minns says preserving the barracks is important to the state's military history. Labor has increased multicultural grants to more than $300 million since winning last year's election. The Daily Telegraph reports the funds jumped from $32 million to $325 million in the year after Anthony Albanese's election. 94% of the grants have reportedly gone to Labor-held seats. One Nation leader Pauline Hanson is accusing the ALP of pork barrelling to secure votes. US President Donald Trump has rejected Iran's ceasefire proposal. Tehran's offer included reopening the Strait of Hormuz and the US lifting its blockade on Iran's ports. Wall Street Journal yesterday reported the US president is likely expected to resume his bombing campaign after the midterm elections. Mr. Trump has called the proposal unacceptable.
3: They want to make a deal, and I think that's fine. I like making a deal too. But that deal would not be acceptable. What they want to do is immediately open the Hormuz Strait. You know why? Because they're dying.
1: A powerful nor'easter is hitting the United States northeast and is expected to grow stronger. More than 40 million people will feel the effects of this storm over the weekend from the Mid-Atlantic through to New England. Mike Seidel reports from New York.
4: A powerful early season nor'easter is slamming the U.S. East Coast, bringing damaging wind gusts and coastal flooding.
5: I know that every time we get high tides, full moons, we always get flooding on certain places.
4: In Atlantic City, New Jersey, residents are seeing the highest water levels since Superstorm Sandy in 2012.
6: There's still some of the older homes that are right down at ground level, and they're right now experiencing some water inside. Again, we're not even at high tide yet, so I'm pretty concerned.
4: It's a rare September nor'easter that's actually crawling west, of all things, towards the Jersey Shore. It's forecasted to deliver dangerous weather into Monday.
7: It's ferocious and it needs to be taken seriously. We expect this weather pattern to continue and even intensify over the next day.
4: The Weather Service has issued coastal flood warnings for the Jersey Shore, the Massachusetts coast, and southeast New York. Counties in those areas have been placed under a state of emergency.
8: I would just ask everyone to be patient. You know, they have to have reasonable expectations. We were out there doing prep work for 2 days before the storm.
4: Winds whipping up along the coast are toppling trees and knocking out power to tens of thousands of northeast homes.
7: Prepare for power outages. That means flashlights. Make sure your cell phones are charged, ready to go.
4: Officials are urging residents to stay clear of the dangerous waters through the weekend.
1: New Zealand's two main political parties have set out their vision for the country ahead of its election, which is just 5 weeks away. Correspondent Bridie Whitten reports.
9: Labor is putting younger New Zealanders at the centre of its election campaign with a major new student loan promise.
10: If you've finished your study and you're still paying off a student loan, we will wipe 10% off what you owe on the 1st of April next year.
9: Labor outlined its plan in South Auckland. It applies to Kiwis who've finished their study and are still living in New Zealand. Leader Chris Hipkins argues it will stem the country's brain drain as tens of thousands of young people leave New Zealand each year.
11: We're losing far too many New Zealanders who are giving up on New Zealand and going overseas.
9: It came just hours after National pitched to its economic record to party faithfuls in central Auckland. And taking aim at Labor, which was

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1: Well, I've got one simple message, son. You better start now. Because this country needs more than a slogan, it needs a plan, and Labor doesn't have one.
2: Oh, I'm very fired up. Oh, look, you're just listening to the National Party spin bullshit.
0: The parties are now officially on the campaign trail with just 5 weeks till voters decide what vision they want for New Zealand.
3: Well, Chris Fagan has reflected on how he went from thinking he was going to be sacked at the Lions to a three-time premiership winning coach. He caught up with our reporter, Stephanie Clarkson, at Brisbane's Fan Day in Melbourne, dropping a big hint about his future.
4: Joined by a three-time premiership coach, Chris Fagan. Fakes, how are you feeling this morning? You just said your voice is a little croaky.
5: Yeah, no, we had a good celebration last night. I'm feeling great today. I'm so proud of the team and for all that they've achieved together. It's a pretty hard thing to do, win three premierships in a row, Steph, as you know. Your dad did that. So try and soak it all in and enjoy the moment and enjoy the journey that we've had, because it hasn't always been easy. People think you just turn up and win three flags, but it takes a lot of effort and a lot of resilience and a lot of failure to get there.
4: Talk to us about those early days when you started, got your first win in the first game, but it was a pretty tough season, that first one.
5: Got the first win in the first game. That was a relief. I thought I might have to wait for a while for that. I thought, oh, this coaching's easy. Then I think it took us about another 10 weeks to win a game. So I think we ended up with 5 wins for that season, and we got belted a lot by a number of good teams. So it was a good learning experience for a really young group of players.
4: When you were back then, did you think that you'd ever amount to be a three-time premiership coach?
5: No, I didn't. I thought I'd be lucky to keep my job for 2 years. I mean, we finished bottom 2 years in a row, so club showed a bit of faith in me, and fortunately we made some finals in the third year, so that saved me, and I'm still here 10 years later, so that's pretty exciting.
4: Very exciting. What also was exciting was seeing you on Harris Andrews' shoulders last night, having a couple of good moves for yourself as well. We loved seeing that. How was it?
5: It was a bit nerve-wracking being up there. He's a very tall man. I didn't feel all that safe. I thought I was going to backflip off him at one stage, but they're the silly things you do when you're having a celebration, I guess.
4: How'd they convince you to get you up there? Because I saw you on the side at the start of the night, and you were a little bit of a groove, but then you got up and going.
5: I decided I probably should just get up and have a bit of a go, given we won three in a row. So normally I'm a little bit quiet and stand in the corner and watch everybody else, but made a fool of myself last night.
4: I love that. And we saw a beautiful moment with you and partner Ursula and your two daughters. How special is it to celebrate with them?
5: Yeah, families, as you know, sacrifice a lot. Put up with the good times and the bad times, and they're always there by your side. So it's fantastic to be able to celebrate those moments with them.
4: Just lastly, these guys were chanting one more year when you got up there. I know it's a tough decision, but was that tempting to keep going?
5: Oh, it's always tempting to keep going. I mean, coaching's something I love, and I've loved the whole process and the journey here at the Brisbane Lions. But, every year for the past 3 years I've thought about it, and I've sort of kept going. But, we'll give a bit more thought. And
4: what does keep you going, though? You say you're going to decide, but what is the stuff? Is it trying to get a four-peat?
5: Not really. It's more just working with the boys and all the people at the footy club, that having that common goal and having to overcome hurdles and challenges to get there. It's so hard to win one AFL premiership, let alone win three. So, maybe it's time for me to go, three's pretty good, that's enough.
3: Well, stay with us. Coming up next, the government to roll out a nationwide bird flu campaign in a $270 million blitz.
6: News 24 will be back after this short break.

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0: Welcome back. A Brookie police officer has been stabbed in the neck and upper torso while responding to an incident in Brisbane's east. Emergency services were called to a home in Hemant following reports of a disturbance between two men. One of the men allegedly attacked the junior officer and assaulted a senior constable before fleeing the scene. He has been apprehended and charged with two counts of attempted murder. The rookie officer has been taken to the Princess Alexandra Hospital in a stable condition, while a second officer suffered a cut to the forehead.
1: Highlights the type of commitment and courage that our officers demonstrate across Queensland on a daily basis. And I want to acknowledge the two officers involved and their families. Our thoughts are with their families.
0: The government is rolling out a nationwide bird flu campaign today. The campaign is part of the $270 million bird flu response and will run across social media, digital television and radio channels for 6 weeks. The advertisement blitz informs people of the signs of the disease and reminds them not to touch dead birds.
2: What we want to do is provide Australians with that trusted practical advice if they have any questions or if they encounter dead birds about what to do. So this is about practical, trusted information that's based on the advice that we have received from our experts.
0: The number of confirmed cases of the H5 virus across the country has risen to 652. Authorities have intervened 360 times to protect swimmers from sharks in New South Wales beaches. The Daily Telegraph reports the interventions were led by the state's drone surveillance program over the winter. The measure was introduced after a series of attacks, including the death of a surfer and a 12-year-old boy. The state government is investing $120 million into shark management programs. Well, today, September 27, marks 1 year since the disappearance of 4-year-old Gus Lamont from a property in rural South Australia. The disappearance of Gus Lamont from Oak Park Station, about 300 kilometres inland from Adelaide a year ago, has captured the attention of the nation. During the time he has been missing, he would have celebrated his 5th birthday. Only last week, Jessica Murray and Josh Lamont shared an emotional plea for help in a video. The parents spoke of their beautiful, sweet and unique little boy. A reward of up to $100 million has been posted for information into the disappearance. $1 million, I should say, has been posted for information into the disappearance, and police are pleased with the response so far. Well, more than 5,000 misconduct allegations were made against Queensland Police last financial year, but most resulted in no further action. The Queensland Police Service report shows more than 5,390 allegations were recorded across 2,370 complaints, but around 70% were closed without action. 26 allegations progressed to formal hearings, while hundreds were dealt with through additional training or guidance. The complaints included sexual offences, drug-related matters, bribery and domestic violence-related conduct. The trial of a former New South Wales police officer accused of murdering his ex-lover and his new partner has heard the accused claim to have cancer in a bid to try win his ex-partner back. Beau Lamar Condon used his friend's Instagram account to message Jesse Baird after the pair's brief relationship ended.
3: Shay Davison went to high school with Beau Lamar Condon and says the two have known each other for around 17 years. She told the court she'd met Jesse Baird in October 2023 and that she'd never seen Beau like that. He seemed very happy and was enjoying his time with him. Shortly after that, Beau Lamar Condon and Jesse Baird's alleged relationship broke down after Baird discovered a fabricated Instagram story posted by the accused, claiming Baird had sent him flowers whilst he was in Melbourne. The court heard the accused engaged his friend in a bid to contact Jesse Baird and to persuade him to reconsider their relationship. It's alleged the accused used his friend's Instagram account to message Jesse, firstly to reach out after Studio 10, the television program that Jesse was a presenter on, was axed. The lengthy message went on to say that, About a month ago, Beau told me to go with him to Westmead Hospital, where he had a cancerous tumour in his left shoulder joint. The accused asked his friend not to read the Instagram messages until after he had completed the alleged surgery. Another witness told the court he had engaged in a brief Instagram exchange with the accused while living in Western Australia. Around a similar time, he also followed Jesse Baird on the platform. When he moved to Sydney, Beau Lamar Condon asked to meet up with him on several occasions. The pair met for a coffee, where the witness says the accused perceived me as a threat, a newcomer to Sydney, and it made me very uncomfortable. Another friend who had met the accused on a boat party and later formed a friendship with him said he had confided in her that he was watching Jesse Baird from outside his Paddington home and had stolen his key and broken into the house. He said he would use his mum's car and wear a black hoodie while he was watching Jesse. In this first week of the trial, the prosecution has painted Beau Lamar Condon as obsessed and infatuated with Jesse Baird, allegedly stalking Baird and interfering with his social media, unable to come to terms with the end of their brief relationship. The former police officer has pleaded not guilty, instead saying the alleged murder of Jesse Baird and Luke Davies was in self-defence. The trial is expected to last for 3 months. Matt Taylor, News 24, Sydney.
0: Victoria is expected to adopt Jack's Law regardless of the November state election results. Premier Ben Carroll has committed Labor to providing broader powers to police to stop and search people in public using handheld metal detectors. Under the plan, Victoria Police would receive 1,200 extra wands from early 2027 in an attempt to remove knife crime from the streets. The move also allows officers to search without need of reasonable suspicion. The Coalition has backed the move. The father of New South Wales Constable Mia Leigh has spoken out a day after her death. Officer Leigh died after her patrol car crashed into a tree in Redfern Friday night. Her father says he wants his daughter to be remembered for how she lived, not how she died.
4: Holding one another through unimaginable grief, the family of Mia Leigh pause on Gibbon Street at Redfern, flowers laid and planted, ensuring Constable Leigh will never be forgotten. This is Mia in May last year, graduation day at the Goulburn Academy, her face filled with elation, and there wasn't a prouder father in the crowd than Clem Leigh.
5: She's always been a sporty child, blessed with athletic ability. So I was happy all the time. Full of life.
4: Overnight, thousands of tributes from across the country. The force has been rocked by the loss of the determined and respected officer who was 16 months into the job. None of those tributes more raw than a dad who loved his girl.
5: Very strong-minded, knew what she wanted, and you couldn't stop her even if you tried.
4: A high-level sports star in her younger years, donning the maroon for RPL Leichhardt, she was a futsal champion, a striker whose talents couldn't be overstated.
5: She had always good coaches, JJ, Robbie from Leichhardt. She was on the cusp of being an extremely good player.
4: But in the end, it was her desire to protect and serve that saw her swap the maroon for blue, graduating from Class 365.
5: The last time we had an in-depth conversation, she was enjoying herself in the force, really enjoying it. Met the love of her life, Dan. Was extremely happy.
4: Dan, an officer from the Eastern Beaches, was on duty on Friday morning.
6: I've just lost the love of my life. She will be missed by everyone.
4: Mia's family want the world to know all about their daughter, sister and friend. A driven woman, Father Clem admits her aspirations could change depending on what week you ask her. She pondered a future in the dog squad, her aunt, a senior officer in the State Crime Command.
5: She's very strong-willed. Last week, she came over and she was very strong-handed and asked me to paint my son's room. And I just did it, and I was going to call her, tell her to come over and have a look, that I've done it finally. And then the next morning, the police officers at my door, basically, giving me the sad news.
4: Among the first to call Clem to offer their condolences was New South Wales Premier Chris Minns. Acting Commissioner Dave Hudson and Police Minister Yasmin Catley, Mia's father, agreed to speak with us today because he wants his daughter remembered not for how she tragically died, but for how she lived life to the fullest. Back at the family's property, Mia is ever present in home and heart.
5: Couldn't be prouder of her. But most of all, I love you, Mia, and well, you won't be forgotten and you'll be sorely missed by all of us.
0: Stay with us. Coming up after the break, heavy rain batters Hawaii as Hurricane Nolo churns nearby. All those details next.
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1: Welcome back. Let's head back to New Zealand, where the country's National Party has launched its election campaign. This is the first major set piece of the New Zealand election, which is just 5 weeks away. Correspondent Bridie Whitten was there.
2: About 1,000 National Party members nearly filled out a convention centre in central Auckland. Party faithful were keen to hear from leader Christopher Luxon and his vision for the country.
3: Well, thank you, thank you.
2: Despite the excitement, not every seat was filled.
4: Well, we had 1,000 people there, 1,000 supporters at the New Zealand International Convention Centre, something started by the National Party, something completed by the National Party, and we're very proud of the supporters that we had today.
2: National didn't outline any new policies, but set out a number of pledges if re-elected.
5: A plan to get the books back to surplus and start paying down Labor's debt.
6: That's right.
5: A plan to grow the economy and to create more opportunity for all of us. And a plan for better school results, a plan to restore law and order, a plan to deliver faster healthcare and more medicine, and a plan for no new taxes.
2: National Party leader Christopher Luxon defended the party's economic record.
5: Now, 3 years ago, we inherited a country in dire straits. Inflation at a 30-year high. Interest rates at their highest since the GFC. A recession and rising unemployment, and big deficits. The nation's debt had tripled from $60 billion to $180 billion.
2: Much of his speech was directed at Labor.
5: Now, Chris Hipkins says he's still warming up. Well, I've got one simple message, son. You better start now. Because this country needs more than a slogan. It needs a plan, and Labor doesn't have one.
2: Spirits were high, bolstered by a visit from former Australian Prime Minister Scott Morrison, who attended the party's 90th birthday bash on Friday night.
4: We had a great time last night with former Prime Ministers, former leaders, and Scott was very kindly came over as well, which was awesome as well.
2: New Zealand's Labor Party will launch its election campaign and a policy in South Auckland later this afternoon.
1: Hawaii is being battered by heavy rain as Hurricane Norlo churns nearby. The storm centre is expected to remain south of the islands, but communities are still facing the threat of flash flooding and dangerous conditions. Bangkok has been declared a disaster zone after heavy rainfall caused widespread flooding. Thailand's capital has recorded more than 300 millimetres of rainfall within 48 hours. Bangkok's governor says the situation endangers people's lives and could damage public and private property. The military has set up shelters and field kitchens as part of the relief effort. Pope Leo has prayed at the Goto Catholic Sanctuary of Lourdes on his second day of a four-day France visit. Crowds describe the service as deeply moving, many praising the Pope's message of hope and expressing great joy. Earlier, thousands of people gathered in central Paris for a special mass led by Pope Leo. Around 800,000 people packed the Place de la Concorde and lined the Champs-Élysées for the largest event of his trip. US President Donald Trump says he does not want to integrate American artificial intelligence technology with China's. Mr. Trump says the United States is leading China in the technology and wants to maintain that advantage, despite agreeing to launch a bilateral dialogue on AI. The comments follow President Xi Jinping's visit to Washington, D.C.
7: What they want to do is they want to stop our progress because we're leading China by a lot. And we're going to keep it that way. I would rather not integrate because we're leading by a lot. When you're leading, you don't open it up to each other.
1: Donald Trump believes the US and Cuba will reach an agreement. The island nation has been under a US-imposed oil blockade since January. Blackouts and electrical grid failure has become a common scene in the country, already struggling with aging infrastructure. Mr. Trump has openly stated his goal is to change Cuba's government. Speaking to reporters outside the White House, the American president says military action might not be necessary.
7: Cuba and us will make a deal. I don't think we'll need the military. Cuba is failing very badly. We want to help Cuba. We want to open Cuba up to our people.
1: US President Donald Trump is backing calls to ban exporting American-made diesel as record prices pile pressure on Republicans ahead of the midterms. But a plan designed to bring relief at the Bowser in the United States could drive prices even higher here in Australia.
0: America's diesel crisis is breaking records, and Donald Trump wants to turn off the export tap.
6: Well, I've called for that too. I've said, let's not send out the diesel. We make a lot of diesel.
0: Keeping American-made fuel at home, his idea would put downward pressure on prices there, but squeeze supply elsewhere, including Australia, which imports most of the diesel it burns.
8: Pricing is globally interconnected, and so that would have the effect of pushing up global prices for diesel significantly.
0: And right now, the balance is already badly out of whack. The war in the Middle East and strikes on Russian refineries have stripped fuel from the global market.
6: Well, it is a serious hit on the Russians. It's also a serious hit on the price of diesel.
0: In America, the pain is flashing up at the pump. The national diesel average has reached a record $6.53 a gallon, around 75% higher than a year ago. In California, it's blown past $8.
6: The diesel fuel has gone up quite a bit, but we'll be talking about that.
0: And with American farmers heading into the autumn harvest, the price of keeping tractors and trucks moving is becoming political fuel of its own. A growing chorus of Republicans are demanding action as the party fights to hold Congress in November.
9: Look, putting in place a 90-day export ban certainly would create a supply of diesel in the country, which would cause diesel prices to fall.
0: Treasury is examining whether a full or partial ban would work.
10: We're examining that, whether it's feasible in terms of the overall refining capacity and whether a full or partial ban would work.
0: But taking American diesel off the global market risks tightening an already stretched supply. And for import-reliant Australia, that could spell another jump of the Bowser.
8: There's only so much of a domestic benefit you can get before you start to create real issues through the supply chain.
0: Lauren Forbes, News 24.
1: Hawaii is being battered by heavy rain as Hurricane Nolo churns nearby. The storm centre is expected to remain south of the island, but communities are still facing the threat of flash flooding in dangerous conditions.
11: We're here along the Akeokaha coastline at the Onekahaka Beach Park. Behind me, you can see the surf that is coming into this area. It's not all that unusual, though, today. It's traditionally light. It's because it's outside of the Hilo breakwall. Of course, last night, there was a lot of anticipation that things could get worse because of the incoming effects of Hurricane Nolo, but it didn't get to that point. And someone who kind of knows what has happened in the past at this area is Captain Craig Kamahele, a resident of Keokaha. Captain, as you kind of look as to what happened last night, comparing it to the worst that you've seen, how did it compare to what you've seen in the past?
12: So far, this is not bad at all. And I hope it stays that way. We wish for the best. I understand that the storm took a hooky to the left, as they say, right? So we might be out of the danger zone yet, but we still have to be aware of what could happen. And I was here when things got worse before. In fact, I was living in a house that got swept away by waves before. So I'm smarter now. You learn from past experiences, even from Lala, and you sort of gain that knowledge. You know what to do the next time. So I think a lot of people have learned from the last two storms. So we're pretty lucky so far, and hopefully it stays that way.
11: Okay. You were saying that also people need to be akamai, have that common sense to know when to retreat and not come to the beach. So tell me about why that akamai is so important to stay alive and survive.
12: Well, we kind of take for granted that it's all over yet. So we obviously have to prepare, be akamai about your surroundings. Like, I hardly slept last night. I could hear noises outside. That was just moderate winds, not, you know, strong winds. But it's also good to take care of your neighbors and everybody else, the kupuna, your children, and just in advance, make sure that you're prepared for this. So like this one, I learned the lesson, and I was more prepared this time than any other time. And another thing I wanted to mention is I was a lifeguard before at this very park. And this isn't bad. As a lifeguard looking at it, it's not bad so far. Today is a better day, I think, so far.
11: Okay. Well, hopefully that good mana will continue over here and that we can continue to enjoy all the good opihi that the captain picks. So
12: thank you
11: so much, Captain, for talking with us. And there you heard it. We still need to be aware, have that akamai sense to know that things could change and things could still get rough. But nonetheless, the worst is probably over for right now. And Hurricane Nolo continues to veer all away from the island of Hawaii.
1: Prince Harry has taken to the sky in Canada. keeping a promise to a 102-year-old Second World War veteran. The Duke of Sussex went skydiving near Toronto alongside Manfred Markle, who trained as a paratrooper during the war. The pair first met last year when Harry promised they would make the jump together. The challenge has also helped raise money for two Canadian military charities. But 102 years old skydiving there, how incredible is that? Well, coming up next after the break, the Brisbane Lions return to the city with their new shiny piece of silverware. We'll hear from the 2026 AFL Premiers next.
13: News 24 will be back after this short break.

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0: You're watching Weekend Newsday. Republic of Ireland goalkeeper Gavin Bazunu has withdrawn from the squad ahead of its Nations League match against Israel. In a statement posted to Instagram, he says, "I'm a man of strong faith and try my best to be a person of character and principle. Therefore, I feel it would be wrong to participate in the upcoming fixtures against Israel. My decision is based purely upon my personal belief that the killing of innocent people is wrong." He goes on to say, "It is important to note that my stance is not in opposition of the Israeli people or the Jewish community, but against the atrocities in the region. The match is still scheduled to go ahead, but Ireland players will reportedly refuse to shake hands before kickoff." The NRL has paused to pay tribute to police officer Mia Leigh, who died last week, aged just 20. The players, fans and officials all pausing for a minute's silence before the NRL prelim final between Penrith and Newcastle. A talented football player herself, Constable Mia Leigh, was only 16 months into her policing career. She died in a police vehicle crash on Friday in Sydney. All right, it's time for your Fox Sports News update with Charmaine Mifsud. Charmaine, it's good to see you. And the Lions, they've made their way home.
1: Hi, Jack. Yeah, they certainly have, back up to Queensland where they belong. The Lions arriving at the airport with the AFL Premiership Cup in tow. Adoring fans didn't make the trip to the MCG. They were waiting in the terminal to rub shoulders with their heroes. Take a look.
2: How was that moment with all the fans coming out of Brisbane Airport?
3: Yeah, it's special. I mean, we do it for our supporters and, you know, the ones that were down there yesterday, but also the ones that are up here watching from afar. So, awesome to get a win for them.
2: You're getting pretty used to doing it, though.
3: Oh, I mean, it's never easy. But yeah, to win three in a row is incredible. I'm sure we'll reflect on it and remember these times. It's just an incredible part of history.
2: And these are the fans that couldn't make it, so it makes it even more special, I guess.
3: Yeah, that's it. Like, the ones that weren't there yesterday, that watched from afar, as I sort of said earlier, I think it means a lot to them, so to be here is awesome.
1: Relief for Collingwood snaring their first win of the AFLW season, narrowly defeating the Giants by 9 points. An early goal from Ruby Slasher setting the tone for the Pies as they chased an elusive first win. Giants defender Poppy Bolts had to be taken off the field after this tackle shortly after. Collingwood down slightly at the change of every term until an impressive fourth quarter gave them the breathing space they needed.
4: Bonici under pressure. And the non-preferred left, charging at it. It's Davey. This will just about ice things for the Pies, you would think. Just over 3 minutes to go. Slams it on the boot, fits it through, and she's pumped up about it too.
1: Was Kiara Bowers' show for Fremantle and Adelaide. Bowers notching up 30 disposals and two majors in the Dockers' 25-point win, the victory lifting them into the top eight. Brisbane's dream of sending Ellie Brigginshaw out in style is still on the cards. The Broncos will face the Roosters in the NRLW Grand Final next Sunday following a 20-8 win over the Gold Coast.
5: Queensland derby and a spot in the NRLW Grand Final on the line. Cbus Super Stadium turns it on for the visitors, but Tamika Upton brought the heat.
6: Finding Southwell, now Upton, who jumps away from Levi, still going. Tamika Upton! She spun and reached and scored the opening try of the prelim final.
5: Jesse Southwell wasted no time showing why Brisbane recruited the half, setting up Romy Teitzel for her first try and a 12-0 lead. Fighting for their season, the Titans had to strike neck.
6: Over the top, it's taken there on the board. It is Destiny Minor-Sinapati, a double cutout pass.
5: The Gold Coast's hard work all unfolded in the space of 3 minutes as the Broncos' finals experience shone through.
6: Thank you, Jim, as Ferguson goes to Teitzel. Now Paitai, Delaney Paitai gets the ball away. And Julia Robinson on the end of the pass. And over to score, the Broncos have four.
5: Trailing 20-4 at halftime, spiritual leader Ivania Isako injected belief into her Titans teammates.
6: Last play, Isako's grubber into the legs of the Broncos. The kicker gets it back, and it's Ivania Isako picking up her own scraps and going in.
5: Then any glimmer of hope was snuffed out with the Gold Coast unable to overturn the 12-point deficit. Brisbane securing their spot in the grand final for a consecutive season. They'll face the Roosters in a grand final rematch for the ages. Sarah Carraglu, Fox Sports News.
1: McLaren had a shocking day at the Azerbaijan Grand Prix with neither car finishing in the points. Reigning world champion Lando Norris struggled from the start, while his Australian teammate Oscar Piastri was enjoying a much calmer race in second. That was until Alex Albon found the wall and, with the field bunched up, drama hit the papaya cars shortly after.
7: Now, race is on, and Max Verstappen gets the jump on Oscar Piastri, and Verstappen's putting pressure on Piastri into turn one, and he's dispatched the McLaren driver straight away, and the two Alpines make contact, and there's a right old kerfuffle going on at turn one with about five cars all involved, including Lando Norris.
8: It's a lot more of a gap, isn't there, on the rear wing of that Red Bull with the active aero open as behind Hajar and Piastri.
1: George Russell in the Mercedes leading from start to finish and holding off Max Verstappen in the Red Bull late on. Championship leader and teammate Kimi Antonelli coming home in fifth. And Jack, just before I came in to do this, I saw Nathan Cleary went down injured just before halftime in the Panthers game. So that's 6-6 currently against the Newcastle Knights. We'll keep you up to date.
0: Thank you. Much appreciated. We'll talk to you next hour. Well, to some other news now, a rare discovery on California's coastline is now facing a race against the weather. Marine biologists are stepping in to protect hundreds of sea turtle eggs as dangerous surf threatens their nests.
9: One by one, those eggs were removed from the nest.
10: 204 eggs, to be exact, that had been buried in the sand in Huntington and Seal Beach by a pair of Olive Ridley sea turtles were rescued in an emergency operation at dawn. Experts say it's the first time ever that sea turtle nests have appeared on the West Coast. Predicted high surf necessitated the movement of the eggs to safer ground.
9: They're very, very careful. And I mean, we moved these eggs in vehicles with them in the cooler, but also like sitting on a pillow on somebody's lap, being very careful when we were transporting them.
10: Biologists from the National Oceanic and Atmospheric Administration and Fish and Wildlife Service, as well as lifeguards, along with vets and staff from Long Beach's aquarium, dug in the sand and gingerly placed the golf ball-sized eggs in two coolers.
11: The eggs are kept in the styrofoam coolers, undisturbed, here in the recovery room at the veterinary hospital at the Aquarium of the Pacific. It is climate controlled with just the right temperature and humidity to increase the chances of survival for the eggs.
9: The eggs in particular, they're going to stay here through the entire part of incubation.
10: Chief veterinarian Lance Adams brought Orange County Supervisor Janet Nguyen into the Aquarium's Animal Care Hospital. The historic discovery was made in Nguyen's district. If the eggs survive, the hatchlings should appear sometime in November.
12: We put a temperature and humidity logger into each of those boxes. And the first telltale sign that those nests are actually viable will be, hopefully, that the temperature logger will show an increase in temperature, because those are the embryos developing and they kick off what's called metabolic heat.
10: Semenoff says it's critical that the turtles are then put into the ocean as quickly as possible.
12: And we are on the edge of our seats to see what happens with this. I think the public and the scientists and the managers, everybody, we want to see hatchlings.
0: Well, the country music festival CMC Rocks Queensland is celebrating its 20th anniversary next year. Organisers have unveiled what they claim to be one of the most epic artist lineups ever. News 24 regional correspondent Janie Seal spoke with New Zealand singer and songwriter Kaylee Bell this week.
13: How excited are you?
14: 20 years of CMC. I feel like this festival has been huge on every country artist kind of radar. And just like journey, I think CMC Rocks has played a journey in so many artists' career. I think this is about the eighth time I'm playing it. So I'm very, very excited to be coming back. Bigger, better, all the things. We're very excited to get back on that stage.
13: Let's talk a bit about your career. So you started singing at the age of 4. You won the New Zealand Gold Guitar Award at the age of 18. You then moved to Australia 4 years later to build your country music career. What made you get into country music?
14: I started with my siblings. My mum and dad were just big music fans, and country music has a really strong kind of talent circuit in the younger years. Our whole childhood was full of just country music coming through New Zealand, and obviously won the gold guitar when I was 18, which is the big one, and that kind of got me over to Australia for the first time, where I got to see artists like the McClymonts and Morgan Evans and these artists that were out touring and playing their own original music, and it kind of planted the seed for me to know that that was something you could actually pursue. And so yeah, I feel like all these years later, very, very amazing to say now that I get to wake up and is what I do, you know, it's everything I've ever dreamed of. I just didn't know that you could ever do it as a career.
13: How do you think country music has really changed from its early roots to the present day?
14: I think it's ever evolving, and I think there's so many sub-genres within the genre, and that's what makes it so exciting. I think artists can be, you know, doing something completely different to each other, and I think it all works, and there's fans for all of it, and that's what I love about the genre. But I think at the core of it is the storytelling and the life and a lot of small town sort of experiences. I know I grew up in a small town of 3,000 people, and I really draw from that a lot, and in relationships and life. And so I think at the core of it is just like storytelling. But I think the thing I love the most about country music is that it's so many things. It's influenced by a lot of things, and you can have the more traditional sound, and then you can have what I do, which is more the contemporary sound, you know.
13: And we're listening to another song, Keith. What inspired you to write this song?
14: The song has had quite the journey. I have obviously been a massive Keith Urban fan my whole life, just always kind of like had an idea in the middle of the night, this idea of like writing a song as a tribute to Keith, like using his song title through the song. So there's a lot of little Easter eggs in the song where there's about 12 of his song titles hidden through the song, but it still makes sense if you weren't a Keith fan, you'd still understand the context of the song. And so it was a real joy kind of putting the song together, but I was terrified to put the song out, I have to say. Obviously knowing what that means and being a massive Keith fan, it's a bit of a tribute to him, I guess. And Keith has been such a big influence to me, you know, coming from this side of the world and making it in America. Very inspiring.
13: What is it about this particular CMC Rocks event? I know you've been there a few times, but it just looks and sounds amazing.
14: It really is. I feel like there's no crowd like a CMC crowd. They embrace everything, you know. They camp in some of the most extreme conditions, and whatever is thrown at the CMC crowd, they just absolutely embrace it. There's swimming pools if it's boiling hot. They've got mud, you know, slides if it's pouring with rain. It's one of the most just, I feel like I've never seen a festival bring people together the way CMC does. It's such a celebration of Aussies and culture and the music and fans discovering new artists. That's what I love about it. There's so many artists that fans are discovering for the first time. And then there's obviously, you know, the incredible headliners that we're all very excited to see. So it's the best of Aussie and obviously international country music all in the one place.
0: Coming up on the next hour of Weekend Newsday, Richard Marles meets OpenAI's boss after its AI hacked an Australian government portal. That and more next.
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0: News 24 will be back after this short break.
1: The Deputy Prime Minister reveals he met the OpenAI boss weeks after the company broke into an Australian government website.
2: We didn't speak about the incident and this was before there had been a notification to the Australian government.
1: A man has been charged after allegedly assaulting two police officers in Brisbane.
3: This incident highlights the inherent risks that our members, our officers face on a daily basis.
1: Bangkok declared a disaster zone after heavy rainfall caused widespread flooding. This is a live look at the unfolding emergency this hour. Plus, New Zealand's major parties officially launch campaigns 5 weeks out from the general election.
4: Oh, look, you're just listening to the National Party spin bullshit.
1: And the Brisbane Lions arrive back home after their three-peat win.
5: And in weather, outback storms continue in the west on Monday while showers spread into southeast Queensland. Those details coming up.
0: Live on News 24, this is Weekend News Day.
1: G'day. It's great to see you this Sunday afternoon. I'm Jack Nyhoff. Well, Deputy Prime Minister Richard Marles has revealed he met OpenAI's boss weeks after its AI broke into an Australian government portal, but the breach wasn't raised. Lauren Forbes has the details.
6: By then, OpenAI had known for 3 weeks. Its AI had already slipped past Australian government safeguards, accessing restricted files. The bot was searching for Australian health data when it landed on the Medicare statistics portal. The system denied it access, so the AI found another way in. It accessed non-public files and even wrote files to an internal government server. Yet Richard Marles has told News 24 the breach wasn't mentioned when he met the OpenAI boss in San Francisco on September 1.
2: We didn't speak about the incident and this was before there had been a notification to the Australian government. An artificial intelligence agent gaining unauthorised access to an Australian government website, that of itself is very serious.
6: Australia didn't detect the breach itself. It found out when the AI agent emailed a General Service Australia inbox, flagging what it had done. That came on September 10, almost a month after OpenAI discovered the breach. No personal Medicare records were accessed. But it's believed to be a first-of-its-kind breach of a government system.
7: My understanding is that the Prime Minister's office had possession of this information for 5 or 6 days before the Prime Minister publicly announced it. So I think a deliberate choice was made to release it when he did.
8: If they hadn't have told us that there was a breach, would we have known about it at all? That demonstrates that our cyber defences, particularly for Securities Australia, was woefully inadequate.
6: And the threat is global. OpenAI says its agents have bypassed safeguards at dozens of organisations worldwide. The cyber breach
7: had possession of this information for 5 or 6 days before the Prime Minister

0: The junior officer and assaulted a senior constable before fleeing the scene. He has been apprehended and charged with two counts of attempted murder. The rookie officer has been taken to the Princess Alexandra Hospital in a stable condition, while a second officer suffered a cut to his forehead.
1: Highlights the type of commitment and courage that our officers demonstrate across Queensland on a daily basis. And I want to acknowledge the two officers involved and their families. Our thoughts are with their families.
0: The New South Wales government is moving to strengthen protections for Sydney's historic Victoria Barracks as Canberra proceeds with plans to sell the site. Premier Chris Minns says a heritage assessment is underway, which could lead to further safeguards for the Paddington Military Precinct. However, Defence Minister Richard Marles says the Australian Defence Force should not be responsible for managing the site's heritage value.
2: The idea that you would think that the Australian Defence Force is the entity which is best placed to manage the heritage value of this is plainly ridiculous.
0: The federal government plans to relocate defence personnel before handing the property to the Department of Justice for its future sale. Mr Minns says preserving the barracks is important to the state's military history. Labor has increased multicultural grants to more than $300 million since winning last year's election. The Daily Telegraph reports the funds jumped from $32 million to $325 million in the year after Anthony Albanese's election win. 94% of the grants have reportedly gone to Labor-held seats. One Nation leader Pauline Hanson is accusing the ALP of pork barrelling to secure votes. US President Donald Trump has rejected Iran's ceasefire proposal. Tehran's offer included reopening the Strait of Hormuz and the US lifting its blockade on Iran's ports. Wall Street Journal yesterday reported the US president is likely expected to resume his bombing campaign after the midterm elections. Mr. Trump has called the proposal unacceptable.
3: They want to make a deal, and I think that's fine. I like making a deal too. But that deal would not be acceptable. What they want to do is immediately open the Hormuz Strait. You know why? Because they're dying.
0: A powerful nor'easter is hitting the United States northeast and is expected to grow stronger. More than 40 million people will feel the effects of this storm over the weekend from the Mid-Atlantic through to New England. Mike Seidel reports from New York.
4: A powerful early season nor'easter is slamming the U.S. East Coast, bringing damaging wind gusts and coastal flooding.
5: I know that every time we get high tides, full moons, we always get flooding on certain places.
4: In Atlantic City, New Jersey, residents are seeing the highest water levels since Superstorm Sandy in 2012.
6: There's still some of the older homes that are right down at ground level, and they're right now experiencing some water inside. Again, we're not even at high tide yet, so it's I'm pretty concerned.
4: It's a rare September nor'easter that's actually crawling west, of all things, towards the Jersey Shore. It's forecasted to deliver dangerous weather into Monday.
7: It's ferocious and it needs to be taken seriously. We expect this weather pattern to continue and even intensify over the next day.
4: The Weather Service has issued coastal flood warnings for the Jersey Shore, the Massachusetts coast, and southeast New York. Counties in those areas have been placed under a state of emergency.
8: I would just ask everyone to be patient. You know, they have to have reasonable expectations. We were out there doing prep work for 2 days before the storm.
4: Winds whipping up along the coast are toppling trees and knocking out power to tens of thousands of northeast homes.
7: Prepare for power outages. That means flashlights. Make sure your cell phones are charged, ready to go.
4: Officials are urging residents to stay clear of the dangerous waters through the weekend.
0: All right, we've got some breaking news for you. Nathan Cleary has suffered a broken leg in the NRL prelim final between Penrith and Newcastle in Sydney. The game came to a sudden and sickening half just minutes before half-time.

0: A severe injury for Nathan Cleary.
1: They do have to check illegality in the tackle.
2: Of course, Cleary went into the game with concern over a foot condition but suffered a compound fracture of the ankle when tackled with what is known as a hip drop. Newcastle player Phoenix Crossland was sent off over the incident, and we'll have more in sport later this hour. Let's take you across the ditch now. And New Zealand's two main political parties have set out their vision for the country ahead of its election, which is just 5 weeks away. Correspondent Bridie Whitten reports.
3: Labor is putting younger New Zealanders at the centre of its election campaign with a major new student loan promise.
4: If you've finished your study and you're still paying off a student loan, we will wipe 10% off what you owe on the 1st of April next year.
3: Labor outlined its plan in South Auckland. It applies to Kiwis who've finished their study and are still living in New Zealand. Leader Chris Hipkins argues it will stem the country's brain drain as tens of thousands of young people leave New Zealand each year.
5: We're losing far too many New Zealanders who are giving up on New Zealand and going overseas.
3: It came just hours after National pitched to its economic record to party faithfuls in central Auckland. And taking aim at Labor, which was in power from 2017 to 2023.
6: Well, I've got one simple message, son. You better start now. Because this country needs more than a slogan, it needs a plan, and Labor doesn't have one.
5: Oh, I'm very fired up. Oh, look, you're just listening to the National Party spin bullshit.
3: The parties are now officially on the campaign trail with just 5 weeks till voters decide what vision they want for New Zealand.
2: The Brisbane Lions have just arrived back home in Brisbane after pulling off that amazing MCG heist to defeat Fremantle and win the AFL Grand Final. These are pictures just into our newsroom. Of course, after sealing an historic third straight premiership in Melbourne and celebrating through the night, the Lions spent time with Victorian-based fans before arriving back in Brisbane just a short time ago. The Lions were met by many fans, as you can see, at the airport ahead of a planned Cup celebration on Tuesday when Lions supporters are invited to welcome their Premiership heroes home at a free public celebration following the club's historic three-peat.
7: Yeah, it's special. I mean, we do it for our supporters and, you know, the ones that were down there yesterday, but also the ones that are up here watching from afar. To win three in a row is incredible. I'm sure we'll reflect on it and remember these times. It's just an incredible, incredible part of history.
2: And Chris Fagan has reflected on how he went from thinking he was going to be sacked at the Lions to a three-time premiership winning coach. He caught up with our reporter, Stephanie Clarkson, at Brisbane's Fan Day in Melbourne, dropping a big hint about his future.
8: Joined by a three-time premiership coach, Chris Fagan. Fags, how are you feeling this morning? You just said your voice is a little croaky.
9: Yeah, no, we had a good celebration last night. I'm feeling great today. I'm so proud of the team and for all that they've achieved together. It's pretty hard thing to do, win three premierships in a row, Steph, as you know. Your dad did that. So try and soak it all in and enjoy the moment and enjoy the journey that we've had, because it hasn't always been easy. People think you just turn up and win three flags, but it takes a lot of effort and a lot of resilience and a lot of failure to get there.
8: Talk to us about those early days when you started, got your first win in the first game, but it was a pretty tough season, that first one.
9: Yeah, the first one. Yeah, got the first win in the first game. That was a relief. I thought I might have to wait for a while for that. I thought, oh, this coaching's easy. Then I think it took us about another 10 weeks to win a game. So I think we ended up with 5 wins for that season, and we got belted a lot by a number of good teams. So it was a good learning experience for a really young group of players.
8: When you were back then, did you think that you'd ever amount to be a three-time premiership coach?
9: No, I didn't. I thought I'd be lucky to keep my job for 2 years. I mean, we finished bottom 2 years in a row, so club showed a bit of faith in me, and fortunately we made some finals in the third year, so that saved me, and I'm still here 10 years later, so that's pretty exciting.
8: Very exciting. What also was exciting was seeing you on Harris Andrews' shoulders last night, having a couple of good moves for yourself as well. We loved seeing that. How was it?
9: It was a bit nerve-wracking being up there. He's a very tall man. I didn't feel all that safe. I thought I was going to backflip off him at one stage, but they're the silly things you do when you're having a celebration, I guess.
8: How'd they convince you to get you up there? Because I saw you on the side at the start of the night, and you were a little bit of a groove, but then you got up and going.
9: I decided probably should just get up and have a bit of a go, given we won three in a row. So normally I'm a little bit quiet and stand in the corner and watch everybody else, but yeah, made a fool of myself last night.
8: I love that. And we saw a beautiful moment with you and partner Ursula and your two daughters. How special is it to celebrate with them?
9: Yeah, families, as you know, sacrifice a lot. Put up with the good times and the bad times, and they're always there by your side. So it's fantastic to be able to celebrate those moments with them.
8: Just lastly, these guys were chanting one more year when you got up there. I know it's a tough decision, but was that tempting to keep going?
9: Oh, it's always tempting to keep going. I mean, coaching's something I love, and I've loved the whole process and the journey here at the Brisbane Lions. But, every year for the past 3 years I've thought about it, and I've sort of kept going. But, we'll give a bit more thought. And
8: what does keep you going, though? You say you're going to decide, but what is the stuff? Is it trying to get a four-peat?
9: Not really. It's more just working with the boys and all the people at the footy club, that having that common goal and having to overcome hurdles and challenges to get there. It's so hard to win one AFL premiership, let alone win three. So, you know, maybe it's time for me to go, three's pretty good, that's enough.
2: Well, stay with us. Coming up next, right after this short break, authorities lead 360 interventions of a shark sightings in New South Wales. We'll get you across the latest next.
10: News 24 will be back after this short break.

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0: Welcome back. It's great to see you this afternoon. The government is rolling out a nationwide bird flu campaign today. The campaign is part of the $270 million bird flu response and will run across social media, digital television and radio channels for 6 weeks. The advertisement blitz informs people on the signs of the disease and reminds them not to touch dead birds.
1: What we want to do is provide Australians with that trusted practical advice if they have any questions or if they encounter dead birds about what to do. So this is about practical, trusted information that's based on the advice that we have received from our experts.
0: The number of confirmed cases of the H5 virus across the country has risen to 652. Authorities have intervened 360 times to protect swimmers from sharks in New South Wales beaches. The Daily Telegraph reports the interventions were led by the state's drone surveillance program over the winter. The measure was introduced after a series of attacks, including the death of a surfer and a 12-year-old boy. The state government is investing $120 million into shark management programs. Well, today, September 27, marks 1 year since the disappearance of 4-year-old Gus Lamont from a property in rural South Australia. The disappearance of Gus Lamont from Oak Park Station, about 300 kilometres inland from Adelaide a year ago, has captured the attention of the nation. During the time he has been missing, he would have celebrated his 5th birthday. Only last week, Jessica Murray and Josh Lamont shared an emotional plea for help in a video. The parents spoke of their beautiful, sweet and unique little boy. A reward of up to $1 million has been posted for information into the disappearance, and police are pleased with the response so far. More than 5,000 misconduct allegations were made against Queensland Police last financial year, but most resulted in no further action. The Queensland Police Service report shows more than 5,390 allegations were recorded across 2,370 complaints, but around 70% were closed without action. 26 allegations progressed to formal hearings, while hundreds were dealt with through additional training or guidance. The complaints included sexual offences, drug-related matters, bribery and domestic violence-related conduct. The trial of a former New South Wales police officer accused of murdering his ex-lover and his new partner has heard the accused claim to have cancer in a bid to try win his ex-partner back. Beau Lamar Condon used his friend's Instagram account to message Jesse Baird after the pair's brief relationship ended.
2: Shay Davison went to high school with Beau Lamar Condon and says the two have known each other for around 17 years. She told the court she'd met Jesse Baird in October 2023 and that she'd never seen Beau like that. He seemed very happy and was enjoying his time with him. Shortly after that, Beau Lamar Condon and Jesse Baird's alleged relationship broke down after Baird discovered a fabricated Instagram story posted by the accused, claiming Baird had sent him flowers whilst he was in Melbourne. The court heard the accused engaged his friend in a bid to contact Jesse Baird and to persuade him to reconsider their relationship. It's alleged the accused used his friend's Instagram account to message Jesse, firstly to reach out after Studio 10, the television program that Jesse was a presenter on, was axed. The lengthy message went on to say that, "About a month ago, Beau told me to go with him to Westmead Hospital, where he had a cancerous tumour in his left shoulder joint." The accused asked his friend not to read the Instagram messages until after he had completed the alleged surgery. Another witness told the court he had engaged in a brief Instagram exchange with the accused while living in Western Australia. Around a similar time, he also followed Jesse Baird on the platform. When he moved to Sydney, Beau Lamar Condon asked to meet up with him on several occasions. The pair met for a coffee, where the witness says the accused perceived me as a threat, a newcomer to Sydney, and it made me very uncomfortable. Another friend who had met the accused on a boat party and later formed a friendship with him said he had confided in her that he was watching Jesse Baird from outside his Paddington home and had stolen his key and broken into the house. He said he would use his mum's car and wear a black hoodie while he was watching Jesse. In this first week of the trial, the prosecution has painted Bolamar Condon as obsessed and infatuated with Jesse Baird, allegedly stalking Baird and interfering with his social media, unable to come to terms with the end of their brief relationship. The former police officer has pleaded not guilty, instead saying the alleged murder of Jesse Baird and Luke Davies was in self-defence. The trial is expected to last for 3 months. Matt Taylor, News 24, Sydney.
0: Victoria is expected to adopt Jack's Law regardless of the November state election results. Premier Ben Carroll has committed Labor to providing broader powers to police to stop and search people in public using handheld metal detectors. Under the plan, Victoria Police would receive 1,200 extra wands from early 2027 in an attempt to remove knife crime from the streets. The move also allows officers to search without the need of reasonable suspicion. The state's opposition, the Coalition, has backed the policy. The father of New South Wales Constable Mia Leigh has spoken out a day after her death. Officer Leigh died after her patrol car crashed into a tree in Redfern Friday night. Her father says he wants his daughter to be remembered for how she lived, not how she died.
3: Holding one another through unimaginable grief, the family of Mia Leigh pause on Gibbon Street at Redfern, flowers laid and planted, ensuring Constable Leigh will never be forgotten. This is Mia in May last year, graduation day at the Goulburn Academy, her face filled with elation, and there wasn't a prouder father in the crowd than Clem Leigh.
4: She's always been a sporty child, blessed with athletic ability. She's always happy all the time, full of life.
3: Overnight, thousands of tributes from across the country. The force has been rocked by the loss of the determined and respected officer who was 16 months into the job. None of those tributes more raw than a dad who loved his girl.
4: Very strong-minded, knew what she wanted, and you couldn't stop her even if you tried.
3: A high-level sports star in her younger years, donning the maroon for RPA Leichhardt, she was a futsal champion, a striker whose talents couldn't be overstated.
4: She had always good coaches, JJ, Robbie from Leichhardt. She was on the cusp of being an extremely good player.
3: But in the end, it was her desire to protect and serve that saw her swap the maroon for blue, graduating from Class 365.
4: The last time we had an in-depth conversation, she was enjoying herself in the force, really enjoying it. Met the love of her life. Dan was extremely happy.
3: Dan, an officer from the Eastern Beaches, was on duty on Friday morning.
5: I've just lost the love of my life. She will be missed by everyone.
3: Mia's family want the world to know all about their daughter, sister and friend. A driven woman, Father Clem admits her aspirations could change depending on what week you ask her. She pondered a future in the dog squad, her aunt, a senior officer in the State Crime Command.
4: She's very strong-willed. Last week she came over and she was very strong-handed and asked me to paint my son's room, and I just did it, and I was going to call her, tell her to come over and have a look, that I've done it finally. And then the next morning, the police officers at my door, basically, giving me the sad news.
6: Among the first to call Clem to offer their condolences was New South Wales Premier Chris Minns, Acting Commissioner Dave Hudson and Police Minister Yasmin Catley. Mia's father agreed to speak with us today because he wants his daughter remembered not for how she tragically died, but for how she lived life to the fullest.
3: Back at the family's property, Mia is ever present in home and heart.
4: Couldn't be prouder of her. But most of all, I love you, Mia, and you won't be forgotten and you'll be sorely missed by all of us.
0: All right, I want to return to our top story now. And Deputy Prime Minister Richard Marles has revealed he met OpenAI's boss weeks after its AI broke into an Australian government portal, but the breach wasn't raised during this meeting. Of course, OpenAI confirming that its automated technology has also accessed other government agencies too, including US government agencies. Let's dig into this a little bit deeper. Joining me now live is RMIT School of Computing Technologies Associate Dean Dana Mackay. Dana, thank you so much for your time here. Now, what do you think is the real issue behind this AI? Is it that it was so effective that it access the information that went above and beyond, or did it sort of escape its protocols and did something that it wasn't supposed to be doing here when it accessed those Australian government data?
7: Look, the thing about these AIs is they're given a task and they're not told exactly how to solve the task. So the AI was told, go and get as much information as you can about the Australian Health Service, and it went, I can't find something here. And so it essentially used all its tricks to try to break into the Medicare database. It also tried for the Australian Institute of Health and Welfare and was fortunately not successful there.
0: So is this AI meant to have guardrails, that there is a red line that it's not supposed to cross, or is this exactly what it was designed to do? And in fact, from the AI's perspective, it's been very successful in its mission and the technology's worked as it's been designed to do so.
7: Both are actually true. It should have guardrails, and it should be, especially when it's looking at the data of a foreign government, it should be overseen by a human being alongside its guardrails. But as far as the AI is concerned, it doesn't have a conscience. It's just a machine, and it was given a task, and it succeeded at the task, right? So that's what it's programmed to do, which is why we need the guardrails and the human oversight.
0: What was your initial reaction when you learned about this news that this AI automation had accessed Medicare data? It was behind a login. It wasn't public. It was publicly available data used for academics, but behind a login. And what was your reaction when we later learned from OpenAI as well that it had access to other institutions, other government data as well, including that of US departments too?
7: Look, honestly, I wasn't surprised. You know, after the Hugging Face incident where OpenAI accessed data belonging to another company, we shouldn't be surprised that they're accessing other things that don't belong to them as well. So I wasn't surprised, but, you know, I wasn't thrilled either, obviously. You know, nobody wants this to be happening.
0: And what's your reaction to Australia's approach here at the United Nations calling for global guardrails and regulation? Do you think this is something that needs to happen at this point in time?
7: Absolutely, I do. This is a problem that can only be solved with international agreement. You know, this is a technology that's been developed in two countries around the world, that is US and China, but it has the potential to negatively impact pretty much every country that has data on the internet, right, which is nearly everyone at this point. So for that reason, we do need an international agreement around this is where the lines are. And we've seen this before with other technologies like reproductive technology, like nuclear, like agents used for chemical warfare. You know, we can make international agreements about technology, and this is a good technology to make an international agreement about.
0: We recently saw one of Anthropic's researchers, Jacob Coxon, being made public, coming out saying that AI would essentially doom humanity. He said AI could kill us all by the end of the decade with a 10% chance of catastrophe. We've now seen some of the founders and CEOs of these big AI networks speak out about guardrails. What do you think has shifted in the last few months where the conversation has now caught up around regulation with artificial intelligence?
7: Look, there are a lot of hypotheses about that, and I wouldn't like to pin my flag on any one of them. I'm just glad we are having the conversations about guardrails. But one of the things I would say is really important about guardrails is that it doesn't prevent other countries or other companies from getting involved in the AI arena in the future.
0: Mm. Well, it's a really interesting discussion. I'm sure we're going to keep talking about it all week and into the future as well. Thank you so much for that analysis. It's much appreciated.
7: Thank you so much. Have a good afternoon.
0: You too. That's the RMIT School of Computing Technologies Associate Dean, Dr. Dana Mackay, there for you with that analysis. Well, stay with us. Coming up next after the break, Pope Leo draws major crowds in Paris as thousands attend an open-air mass.
8: News 24 will be back after this short break.

0: News 20.
1: Welcome back. Bangkok has been declared a disaster zone after heavy rainfall caused widespread flooding. Thailand's capital has recorded more than 300 millimetres of rainfall within 48 hours. Bangkok's governor says the situation endangers people's lives and could damage public and private property. The military has set up shelters and field kitchens as part of the relief effort. We can take you there now live. These are live pictures coming in from the country's capital. You can see just how high that water is. You can see how high it is on that car, which is trying to dangerously make its way through flood water. People also wading through those flood waters as well. It would be about 3:38 in the afternoon there. Earlier we saw shots of food and supplies in large containers being pushed through the water, as well as people with paddles in large containers using them as makeshift boats as well. As we were saying before, the military is there. Thankfully, the airport is fully operational there, but certainly a major emergency response is underway in that country as we go live to air this hour. Pope Leo has prayed at the Grotto Catholic Sanctuary of Lourdes on his second day of a four-day France visit. Crowds describe the service as deeply moving, many praising the Pope's message of hope and expressing great joy. Earlier, thousands of people gathered in central Paris for a special mass led by Pope Leo. Around 800,000 people backed the Place de la Concorde and lined the Champs-Élysées for the largest ever event of his trip. Well, US President Donald Trump says he does not want to integrate American artificial intelligence technology with China's. Mr. Trump says the United States is leading China in the technology and wants to maintain that advantage despite agreeing to launch a bilateral dialogue on AI. The comments follow President Xi Jinping's visit to Washington, D.C.
2: What they want to do is they want to stop our progress because we're leading China by a lot. And we're going to keep it that way. I would rather not integrate because we're leading by a lot. When you're leading, you don't open it up to each other.
1: Meantime, Donald Trump believes the US and Cuba will reach an agreement. The island nation has been under a US-imposed oil blockade since January. Blackouts and electrical grid failure has become a common scene in the country, already struggling with aging infrastructure. Mr. Trump has openly stated his goal is to change Cuba's government. Speaking to reporters outside the White House, the American president says military action might not be necessary.
2: Cuba and us will make a deal. I don't think we'll need the military. Cuba is failing very badly. We want to help Cuba. We want to open Cuba up to our people.
1: US President Donald Trump is backing calls to ban exporting American-made diesel as record prices pile pressure on Republicans ahead of the midterms. But a plan designed to bring relief at the Bowser in the United States could drive prices even higher in Australia.
3: America's diesel crisis is breaking records, and Donald Trump wants to turn off the export tap.
4: Well, I've called for that too. I've said, let's not send out the diesel. We make a lot of diesel.
3: Keeping American-made fuel at home, his idea would put downward pressure on prices there, but squeeze supply elsewhere, including Australia, which imports most of the diesel it burns.
5: Pricing is globally interconnected, and so that would have the effect of pushing up global prices for diesel significantly.
3: And right now, the balance is already badly out of whack. The war in the Middle East and strikes on Russian refineries have stripped fuel from the global market.
4: Well, it is a serious hit on the Russians. It's also a serious hit on the price of diesel.
3: In America, the pain is flashing up at the pump. The national diesel average has reached a record $6.53 a gallon, around 75% higher than a year ago. In California, it's blown past $8.
4: The diesel fuel is gone up quite a bit, but we'll be talking about that.
3: And with American farmers heading into the autumn harvest, the price of keeping tractors and trucks moving is becoming political fuel of its own. A growing chorus of Republicans are demanding action as the party fights to hold Congress in November.
0: Look, putting in place a 90-day export ban certainly would create a supply of diesel in the country, which would cause diesel prices to fall.
3: Treasury is examining whether a full or partial ban would work.
6: We're examining that, whether it's feasible in terms of the overall refining capacity and whether a full or partial ban would work.
3: But taking American diesel off the global market risks tightening an already stretched supply. And for import-reliant Australia, that could spell another jump of the Bowser.
5: There's only so much of a domestic benefit you can get before you start to create real issues through the supply chain.
3: Lauren Forbes, News 24.
1: Hawaii is being battered by heavy rain as Hurricane Nolo churns nearby. The storm centre is expected to remain south of the islands, but communities are still facing the threat of flash flooding and dangerous conditions.
7: We're here along the Akeokaha coastline at the Onekahaka Beach Park. Behind me, you can see the surf that is coming in to this area. It's not all that unusual, though, today. It's traditionally lightest because it's outside of the Hilo breakwall. Of course, last night there was a lot of anticipation that things could get worse because of the incoming effects of Hurricane Nolo, but it didn't get to that point. And someone who kind of knows what has happened in the past at this area is Captain Craig Kamahele, a resident of Akeokaha. Captain, as you kind of look as to what happened last night, comparing it to the worst that you've seen, how did it compare to what you've seen in the past?
8: So far, this is not bad at all. And I hope it stays that way. We wish for the best. I understand that the storm took a hooky to the left, as they say, right? So we might be out of the danger zone yet, but we still have to be aware of what could happen. And I was here when things got worse before. In fact, I was living in a house that got swept away by waves before. So I'm smarter now. You learn from past experiences, even from Lala, and you sort of gain that knowledge. You know what to do the next time. So I think a lot of people have learned from the last two storms. So we're pretty lucky so far, and hopefully it stays that way.
7: Okay. You were saying that also people need to be akamai, have that common sense to know when to retreat and not come to the beach. So tell me about why that akamai is so important to stay alive and survive.
8: Well, we kind of take for granted that it's all over yet. So we obviously have to prepare, be akamai about your surroundings. Like, I hardly slept last night. I could hear noises outside. That was just moderate winds, not, you know, strong winds. But it's also good to take care of your neighbors and everybody else, the kupuna, your children, and just in advance, make sure that you're prepared for this. Like this one, I learned the lesson, and I was more prepared this time than any other time. And another thing I wanted to mention is I was a lifeguard before at this very park. And this isn't bad. As a lifeguard looking at it, it's not bad so far. Today is a better day, I think, so far.
7: Okay. Well, hopefully that good mana will continue over here and that we can continue to enjoy all the good opihi that the captain picks. So
8: thank you
7: so much, Captain, for talking with us. And there you heard it. We still need to be aware, have that akamai sense to know that things could change and things could still get rough. But nonetheless, the worst is probably over for right now. And Hurricane Nolo continues to veer all away from the island of Hawaii.
1: Prince Harry has taken to the sky in Canada, keeping a promise to 102-year-old Second World War veteran. The Duke of Sussex went skydiving near Toronto alongside Manfred Markle, who trained as a paratrooper during the war. The pair first met last year when Harry promised they would make the jump together. The challenge also helped raise money for two Canadian military charities. But that man you see right there, 102 years old. I hope I am skydiving at 102 years old as well. Well, stay with us. Coming up next, the Brisbane Lions return to their city with their new shiny piece of silverware. We'll hear from the 2026 AFL Premiers next.
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0: It's great to see you this Sunday afternoon. I'm Jack Nyholf. You're watching Weekend Newsday. Republic of Ireland goalkeeper Gavin Mzuunu has withdrawn from the squad ahead of its Nations League match against Israel. In a statement posted to Instagram, he says, "I'm a man of strong faith and try my best to be a person of character and principle. Therefore, I feel it would be wrong to participate in the upcoming fixtures against Israel." He goes on to say, "My decision is purely based upon my personal belief that the killing of innocent people is wrong. It is important to note that my stance is not in opposition of the Israeli people or the Jewish community, but against the atrocities in the region." The match is still scheduled to go ahead, but Ireland players will reportedly refuse to shake hands before kickoff. The NRL has paused to pay tribute to police officer Mia Lay, who died last week, aged just 20. The players, fans and officials all pausing for a minute's silence before the NRL prelim final between Penrith and Newcastle. A talented football player herself, Constable Mia Lay, was only 16 months into her policing career. She died in a police vehicle crash on Friday in Sydney. All right, it's time for your Fox Sports News update with Charmaine now. And Charmaine, you've got some breaking news for us.
1: Yeah, Jack, devastating scenes for Penrith. Nathan Cleary's been ruled out of the NRL Grand Final with a broken leg. The preliminary final between Penrith and Newcastle came to a sudden and sickening halt just minutes before half-time. Cleary went into the game with concern over a foot condition but suffered a compound fracture of the ankle when tackled with what's known as a hip drop. Newcastle player Phoenix Crossland was sent off over the incident. Cleary's been taken straight to hospital. Well, the Lions have arrived in Brisbane with the AFL Premiership Cup. Adoring fans that didn't make the trip to the MCG were waiting in the terminal to rub shoulders with their heroes.
2: How was that moment with all the fans coming out of Brisbane Airport?
3: Yeah, it's special. I mean, we do it for our supporters and, you know, the ones that were down there yesterday, but also the ones that are up here watching from afar. So, awesome to get a win for them.
2: You're getting pretty used to doing it, though.
3: Oh, I mean, it's never easy. But yeah, to win three in a row is incredible. I'm sure we'll reflect on it and remember these times. It's just an incredible part of history.
2: And these are the fans that couldn't make it, so it makes it even more special, I guess.
3: Yeah, that's it. Like, the ones that weren't there yesterday, that watched from afar, as I sort of said earlier, I think means a lot to them, so to be here is awesome.
1: Relief for Collingwood snaring their first win of the AFLW season, narrowly defeating the Giants by 9 points. An early goal from Ruby Slasher setting the tone for the Pies as they chased an elusive first win. Giants defender Poppy Bolts was taken off after this tackle shortly after. Collingwood down slightly at the change of every term until an impressive fourth quarter gave them breathing space they needed.
4: Bonici under pressure. And the non-preferred left, charging at it. It's Davey. This will just about ice things for the Pies, you would think. Just over 3 minutes to go. Slams it on the boot, fits it through, and she's pumped up about it too.
1: Was Kiara Bauer's show for Fremantle and Adelaide. She notched 30 disposals and two majors in the Dockers' 25-point win, the victory lifting them into the top eight. Brisbane's dream of sending Ali Brigginshaw out in style is still on the cards. The Broncos will face the Roosters in the NRLW Grand Final next Sunday, following a 20-8 win over Gold Coast.
5: The Queensland Derby and a spot in the NRLW Grand Final on the line. Cbus Super Stadium turns it on for the visitors, but Tamika Upton brought the heat.
6: Finding Southwell, now Upton, who jumps away from Levi, still going. Tamika Upton! She spun and reached and scored the opening try of the prelim final.
5: Jessie Southwell wasted no time showing why Brisbane recruited the half, setting up Romy Teitzel for her first try and a 12-0 lead. Fighting for their season, the Titans had to strike neck.
6: Over the top, it's taken there on the board. It is Destiny Minorsen, a party. A double cutout pass.
5: The Gold Coast's hard work all unfolded in the space of 3 minutes as the Broncos' finals experience shone through.
6: Thank you, Jim, as Ferguson goes to Teitzel. Now Paitai, Delaney Paitai gets the ball away. And Julia Robinson on the end of the pass. And over to score, The Broncos have four.
5: Trailing 20-4 at halftime, spiritual leader Ivania Isako injected belief into her Titans teammates.
6: Last play. Isako's grubber into the legs of the Broncos. The kicker gets it back, and it's Ivania Isako picking up her own scraps and going in.
5: Then any glimmer of hope was snuffed out with the Gold Coast unable to overturn the 12-point deficit. Brisbane securing their spot in the grand final for a consecutive season. They'll face the Roosters in a grand final rematch for the ages. Sarah Carraglu, Fox Sports News.
1: And Jack, the Newcastle Knights are ahead 16-14 over the Penrith Panthers. We'll have more soon.
0: Thank you for that. Much appreciated. All right, we've got some breaking news for you now. The Israel Defence Force claims that has eliminated one of the men from the October 7 massacre. Saher Nidal Latfik Saker is the man filmed driving the motorcycle used to abduct Noah Agamani from the Nova Festival on October 7, 2023. Only a short time ago, the IDF said he has been eliminated. The IDF claims he was a terrorist operative affiliated with global jihadist organisations operating in Gaza. Israel also says he supplied weapons to Hamas during the war. So that breaking news that that key figure has now been eliminated coming to us. And we'll have more throughout the evening. It's time to take a look at the weather now where you are. Here's News 24 weather senior meteorologist Alison Osborne.
7: Showers are spreading up the east coast on Monday, reaching Brisbane, a high of 25 degrees. Mild in Sydney with cloud cover 20, the same for Canberra 19. Mostly sunny across the nation's southeast, 17 in Hobart, 18 in Melbourne, a warm 27 in Adelaide. 21 in Perth, showers persist for you and broadly across southern WA. It's hot and humid in Darwin, 34 degrees.
0: Hey, listen, it's been great to have your company this afternoon. Coming up next is Sunday Agenda with Andrew Clennell. Have a great night. Goodbye.
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1: Welcome to Sunday Agenda. Joining me will be Deputy Prime Minister Richard Marles and Shadow Defence Minister James Paterson. Well, it wasn't that long ago that our number one defence and strategic concern was acquiring submarines in case of war against China. Now we're worried about machines taking over the world and China not doing enough to control them or perhaps even deploying them against us. So Prime Minister Anthony Albanese went to New York to the UN General Assembly and ended up talking a great deal about artificial intelligence and revealing an incident here at home. He spoke to our chief anchor, Kieran Gilbert, and reassured Australians that no actual private data was leaked by OpenAI breaking into Medicare.
2: The question over personal data, I know the investigations are ongoing. Have you got any updated advice as to what you know?
3: Well, the advice at this point in time is that there's no evidence that there's been any impact on personal details being revealed as a result of this. This was not an act, a malicious act. This was an act of an AI agent essentially being told no for answers that it was seeking, which was general data on medical information and costs and financing, which when told no, found a way to circumvent some of the barriers that were there on that site.
1: Then there were criticisms about the timing of the release of the information, suggestions it was used to bolster the PM's US trip.
2: One Nation and other critics are saying that you, they're sceptical of the timing. They're saying that you held on to this and you've dropped it now because it suits you.
3: Well, that's just nonsense. We were informed of this late. That's one of the issues that I raised with Sam Altman when I spoke with him yesterday. I was informed while I've been in New York.
2: So you released this at the first moment you could?
3: Absolutely.
1: So there's been a bit of conjecture in the newspapers now that Anthony Albanese and his acting PM back home while he was away, now Deputy PM Richard Marles, were at slight odds over their approach to this. Marles described the breach as relatively minor. Albanese seeked to make a big deal of it. But it has been put to me by senior figures in the government that perhaps both scenarios can be true. This breach is minor, but it is showing what is about to happen in terms of possible security breaches in the future as artificial intelligence gets stronger and stronger. And as he flew home, the Prime Minister was greeted by the news reported by the New York Times that OpenAI's agents had gone rogue and meddled with the websites for the Education Department, Commerce Department, Securities and Exchange Commission in the US without the AI lab's knowledge. If you want to think about how the Australian infiltration happened, imagine you were headed to ChatGPT to find out about certain things. That website is regularly sweeping the internet to find out information. In doing so, it needs websites to block it from finding certain information. Well, the 20-year-old Services Australia site wasn't up to the job. The AI agent went to open the door, as it seeks to open many online doors, and this one fell off its hinges, one government source said to me. Meanwhile, back home, we're odds on now to see the Reserve Bank hike interest rates this week, leading to a full-blown cost-of-living crisis for this government. So joining me live is the Deputy Prime Minister and Defence Minister, Richard Marles. Thanks so much for your time, Richard Marles. I will get on to this important artificial intelligence issue in a moment. But first, I do want to ask you about the Reserve Bank decision this week, because it seems to me this will send shockwaves through the politics, hike interest rates this week, leading to a full-blown

0: war in Iran. Obviously, we've seen that play out at the petrol bowser. But we're also now seeing it in terms of global inflation, and that's being experienced in advanced economies around the world. Most advanced economies have experienced a rate rise in the last month. But we, as a result, continue to be very focused on cost of living here, and we have been up until now, we'll continue to be going forward, and be it cheaper medicines, access to health care, or putting in place tax cuts, it continues to be a key focus on how we manage the budget, and also managing the budget in a prudent way, which gives us the space to do that work.
1: Any chance at all you'd consider a petrol excise cut again?
0: Again, we're not considering that. I mean, what we are focused on is other cost of living measures, and managing the budget in the most prudent way possible, which gives us the space to look at cost of living as we go forward. I mean, cost of living really has been the challenge since we've come to government, and it continues to be that. And we're obviously seeing what's playing out around the world, and we very much know how difficult it is for Australians to make ends meet, and that's why we are focused on working, you know, being supporting them in that household challenge.
1: What's your message to Australians who've copped above target inflation for five successive years? Where's the hope ahead that inflation will tail off?
0: Well, we continue to manage the economy in a way, in terms of prudently managing the budget to put downward pressure on inflation. And we know Australians have been doing it tough, and they've been, you know, working hard in the context of this. We've been working with Australians in relation to this. We continue to do that. And in what is a difficult international environment, which is being experienced around the world, as hard as it is, you know, our economy and our budget is better placed than almost any in the world to deal with this. We just need to keep working at this to see this through, and there will be light at the end of the tunnel. But right now, you know, what we're facing is an internationally inflationary environment, essentially stemming out of the conflict in the Middle East, and that's what we are seeking to manage.
1: Where's the light? When's the light?
0: Well, I mean, what we've got is a budget and an economy with less debt than almost any country in the world. That places us in a good position to manage this. We're still seeing our economy grow faster than almost any country in the developed world. We have unemployment on average at the lowest that it's been in half a century. So, you know, there are a range of ways in which the economy is actually expressing that, but not for a moment are we suggesting that people are doing it anything other than tough. And we continue to manage the economy in a way which gives us space to try and put in place cost of living measures, as we have in terms of tax cuts, access to healthcare. Well, we just need to keep doing this.
1: Michelle Bullock says, Deputy Prime Minister, Michelle Bullock says unemployment has to go up for inflation to come down. Do you concede that?
0: Well, we've been managing the economy in a way to have low unemployment, and that continues to be how we are managing the economy. And we've seen, you know, an enormous amount of jobs. I think it's 1.5 million jobs created under this government. And so, that, you know, that's our focus in terms of how we are managing the economy as a government, and we continue to do that. Look, I mean, at the end of the day, we are facing a challenging international environment. There is no hiding that. I mean, the war in Iran and what that's done in terms of disruption of global fuel supply chains has not only had an impact on the price of fuel and indeed the flow of fuel around the world, but that's clearly now flowing into more broader effects in terms of global inflation. We have faced that challenge, first of all, by making sure that we've got fuel in Australia. We've got more fuel in Australia today than we had at the start of the conflict. But we've also been managing that in terms of how we manage the broader impact on the economy, and we continue to do that. But Australians are doing it tough, and we will work with Australians to get through this.
1: Have you had any sign from your

0: your US counterparts there might be a resolution of the war soon. Have you or the PM had any sign of that?
1: I mean, the answer to that question is, obviously, I was in the United States a few weeks ago, as you know, and
0: yes.
1: Met with the Vice President and met with the Secretary of War. Clearly, we spoke about this, but I'm not about to speculate on how the progress of the war continues. Ultimately, that is a matter for, you know, the United States and Iran, I suppose, in that sense. But but I'm not about to speculate on that. What I know, though, is that this is the situation that we find ourselves in now in terms of the Strait of Hormuz not having much traffic go through it, and so there is a disruption to the global fuel supply chain as a result, and we need to manage things accordingly. And
0: did Hegseth and Vance indicate to you, though, that they want an end to the war? They're trying.
1: I mean, clearly, the United States wants to see an end to the conflict. I mean, that's to state the obvious. But, you know, they are seeking to manage that through. But, I mean, that's a matter for them, and I'm not going to give you a commentary on that. Others can do that. What is clear is that the global fuel supply chain is disrupted, and that is having an impact on the global economy, and that's what's now being experienced, and that's what we are seeking to manage in terms of the way we manage the economy and the budget at home.
0: Do you think it was a bit jarring to see the Prime Minister accept an award in New York in black tie while cost of living is such a big issue back home?
1: Look, the Prime Minister accepted an award about the way in which we are managing our place in the world, and specifically our place in the region, in terms of the alliances that we've struck with countries around Australia, such as Papua New Guinea and Fiji, the way in which we are pursuing the AUKUS arrangements, which are building Australian capability in what is a very challenging world. I mean, it really matters that we are doing that. And I think the recognition of the Prime Minister is deserved in respect of him, but it's also a recognition of what his government has been doing to make sure that we are keeping Australians safe in a very challenging global environment. And that's what we are seeking to do here. There's a lot going on in the world, and the economic circumstances are part of that, but there's also the very challenging geostrategic circumstances, and we are seeking to manage those as well. And what we have done in establishing those alliances, what we are doing in pursuing AUKUS, is critically important in terms of putting Australia in the best possible position to meet these challenging circumstances.
0: Let's talk to this AI hack, if you want to call it that, or infringement or whatever it was. Did the PM hype this up to bolster his trip?
1: No, and I heard your intro. We've tried to be as plain as we can be about this. This is a very serious incident, and I said that on Thursday, and the Prime Minister said that as well. This is an AI agent, non-human, acting in an unintended way, gaining unauthorised access to an Australian government website. It is also true that the impact of that specific incident is relatively minor, which again is a point that I made on Thursday. So this is very serious, and we are treating it as such. That's why we've established the task force. That's why we are working very closely with OpenAI right now to understand every step, if you like, that the AI agents took in all of their interactions in this incident with Australian websites or Australian government websites. But it is clear that the impact, the actual impact of this is relatively
0: so
1: minor.
0: So your position...
1: What has been...
0: Your position, Deputy Prime Minister, is this is serious but minor.
1: Well, I hope you understand the nuance of what I'm trying to say.
0: A fair bit of nuance there.
1: So you can try and... you can try and conflate it in that way, Andrew, but it is trying to actually explain this to people. The fact that we've got an artificial intelligence agent gaining unauthorised access to an Australian government website, that of itself is very serious. There's no hiding that. This is the first time this has happened in the context of Australia, and so we're not shying away from that. In fact, what the information that it obtained was minor in its nature, in as much as that information we've now made public anyway. It wasn't anyone's personal data. But in a sense, the seriousness doesn't lie in the information that was obtained. It was the fact that we've got an unintended action of an AI agent and gaining unauthorised access into an Australian government website. So both of those things are true, and you highlighted that in your opening, and it's important for people to understand that. We're not trying to alarm people that there's been a serious breach which has had significant consequences in the data that's been released. That the impact actually is minor, but the fact that there is an artificial intelligence agent here in an unauthorised way getting access to an Australian website, well, that of itself is serious, and we've acknowledged that from the outset.
0: What is Australia going to do about this threat going forward? Because it feels like there's going to be a lot more malicious actors than poor old OpenAI. I mean, can we reach agreement with the US to try and get some of their protections into our web systems?
1: Well, I mean, I think there's a lot to unpack in what you've said. I mean, firstly, I think Australians should have confidence that in terms of the agencies that we have, you know, the Australian Signals Directorate being front and centre amongst them, you know, they are, in terms of what they do, amongst the leading organisations in the world. I mean, they really are, and the world looks to ASD in terms of its capability. And ASD is really the custodian of, excuse me, of making sure that we have proper security across the information that's held by the Australian government. As I said on Thursday, the information in respect of this medical statistics portal of Services Australia is not particularly sensitive information. If you like, surrounding that was a fence that the AI agent climbed. If you're talking about people's personal data, to continue the analogy, we keep that in a safe, and the kind of national security, really sensitive information that we have as a nation, we keep inside a fortress. So when you look at that sort of data that we hold in a secure way, we are confident about the security that we have around that. It is getting attention and is being probed constantly, but that security is being able to be maintained. And we've got really, you know, high-powered organisations monitoring all of that and being the custodian of that in the form of ASD. More generally, I think what we take from this, and this is why it's a serious incident and why we need to see this as a significant warning, we need to be engaging here. I mean, this technology is coming. There is no putting your head in the sand. And the more we engage with it, the more we have agency in respect of it. This is a moment to seek to lead the world and to be there to try and shape the technology as best we can, not to hide from it, because there is no hiding from it. And so we do that. You know, we are working with the frontier companies. We have good relationships with them, actually, which has turned out to be quite important here in terms of the way in which we are working with OpenAI. And to be clear about this, what has happened here with OpenAI's agents is completely unacceptable. And we've made that very plain to Sam Altman. The Prime Minister did that when he spoke to him personally. But we are grateful for being able to work closely with OpenAI to understand exactly what's happened here. And these relationships are really important. So engagement here matters.
0: You recently visited San Francisco and met tech bosses and sold that the Australian government wants AI here as part of our national security world. What did you say to them? And did they talk about the dangers of AI going forward in any of these meetings? Did you meet anyone from OpenAI then?
1: Well, I did. I met OpenAI. I met with Sam Altman then. And that was at the beginning of this month. Again, it comes back to what I've just said. I mean, we want to engage. We want to engage. I mean, there is a very important economic opportunity. I think this is really important for our national security, that we are ultimately engaging here.
0: Sorry, you met Sam Altman at the beginning of this month. Is that what you just said?
1: I did, and that we made and, that public and at did the time, they so that's not did, news. We made yeah, that public back then.
0: They know about the incident then, do you think?
1: Well, we didn't speak about the Well, we didn't speak about the incident, and this was before there had been a notification to the Australian government in any form of the incident. I mean, to go through that timeline again, we were notified by an email on, and when I say we, Services Australia, on the 10th of September. Again, we've made it clear to OpenAI that the time.
0: Yep. Do you think he would have known?
1: Was unacceptable, and that.
0: Do you think he would have known when he met you?
1: Speculate
0: or
1: on that.
0: Is it possible?
1: I don't know the answer to that question, and I'm not about to speculate in respect of that. But what I'm saying here is that we met before there was any notification to the Australian government in any form of what happened here, and we have raised with OpenAI our concern about the fact we were not notified earlier, and indeed in the form in which we were notified.
0: Did any of your discussion Did any of your discussion with Mr. Altman go into these sort of risks or dangers? And did you get any reassurance on that?
1: Look, I'm not going to go through every detail of that meeting or the meetings that we had with other companies, but we have spoken with other companies about the way, and with OpenAI, about the way this technology is being developed. And they themselves have been very public about this in any respect. And that goes to the question that there are definitely risks associated with this technology. What matters here is that the safeguards, if you like, the guardrails that are being built around the technology are in advance of the building of the capability itself. And that is a point that has been made by the tech companies. It's certainly one that we support. It's literally at the heart of what the Prime Minister was saying when he was in New York during the course of the last week. If you look at Dario Amodi's essay that he wrote 2 weeks ago, it goes to exactly this point, that those guardrails, those safety measures need to lead the development of the capability itself. So security is at the heart of the conversation that we are having. But I come back to what I said earlier. I mean, engaging here is the way in which we, as a nation, do the most in terms of shaping this technology so that it benefits humanity. We need to be in there and leading, not running away and hiding. And so, you know, we are seeking to engage with these companies. Engaging in an investment in Australia, and engagement in Australia is an important economic opportunity. It is critically important for our national security. But fundamentally, if there is a lesson to be drawn from this last week, what it also will give us is much more agency in terms of shaping the way this technology is developed and making sure that it's developed in a way that is safe for humans.
0: Now, President Xi and Trump had this meeting a couple of days back where President Xi, it seems, talked more about security and human control of AI than the US president did. Can we trust China on this, though?
1: Well, it is good that America and China are speaking about this issue. I'm not about to speculate on the way in which China is developing the technology, other than to say that China is developing the technology. I mean, the technology that we will ultimately use in Australia is in a government sense, is the technology that is being developed by American tech companies, and it really is critically important that technology is developed in the context of guardrails and security measures, and that's very much our message. And it is the message of those tech companies themselves. So we think it's actually the leading technology in the world, but because it's being developed in that way, it should ultimately be the safest technology in the world. But that requires a lot more work, and what we've seen in the last week highlights that. I mean, the last week really, whilst the impact, as I said, was minor, the seriousness of it is that it is a very significant warning. And that warning needs to be heeded, and heeded in a way which makes sure that the guardrails and safeguards are built around this technology.
0: Are you alarmed that Donald Trump seems to be so casual about the security aspects of AI?
1: Well, Donald Trump will speak for Donald Trump. What's clear is our government's position, which I've been articulating, about the need for safeguards and guardrails. And the Prime Minister, along with a range of other world leaders at the UN last week, put out a public statement specifically in this regard. And what we've seen in the last week is concerning. I mean, and what we saw specifically in terms of an unauthorised access by an OpenAI agent into an Australian government website is clearly unacceptable. There are parts of what occurred last week was unacceptable. But I do take comfort from the fact that during last week we also saw those same tech CEOs speak to the UN about the need for there being guardrails and safeguards. I took comfort from Dario Amodi's essay in terms of how they were seeking to build this technology at Anthropic. It is utterly essential that these guardrails are there. This is a technology which can be transformationally positive for humanity, but it comes with danger. It definitely does.
0: And it'd be nice to have the US president on side, though, wouldn't it? It'd be nice if we were on the same page as the US president on this. Or he was on the same page as us, should I say.
1: Again, Donald Trump can certainly speak for himself. These are the companies that are developing the technology, and we know what they are publicly saying, and I take heart from their words.
0: All right.
1: I take concern from what occurred last week, but I take heart from their words.
0: Okay.
1: And we now need to be engaging as a country to shape this as best we can.
0: Let me talk about the fire sale of defence assets or ask you about that. The New South Wales Premier Chris Minns seems to have changed his position on the sale of Victoria Barracks in Sydney. He said last week, "I'm throwing my weight behind the diggers. I think they're right on this one. This is a piece of national heritage and it needs to be held by the Commonwealth Government. It needs to be preserved by the military." What's your reaction to his comments, and what if the New South Wales Government puts this on the State Heritage Register as they're trying to do?
1: Well, the site needs to be preserved. There's no doubt about that. That's not what's in question here. And actually, I think the site needs to be returned to Sydneysiders and Australians. People are conflating things here and getting them wrong, frankly. There's no possibility of any of these sites being impacted in terms of their heritage value. They are protected by law. And that is why when you look at the overall value of the national, of all the 67 properties that are being disposed of, it's actually not a significant amount of money as one might imagine, precisely because of the heritage overlays which exist over these properties.
0: So Chris Minns is wrong?
1: Victoria
0: Chris
1: Barracks
0: Minns
1: Sydney.
0: Is wrong, is he? He's wrong.
1: Well, Victoria Barracks Sydney should be returned to Sydneysiders and Australians. I mean, most Sydneysiders have never been inside it. It is an incredible site. And Defence is obviously precisely the wrong organisation to manage this from a heritage point of view. I mean, just take a step back and think about this for one second. Every dollar that Defence spends on the heritage of Victoria Barracks Sydney is in competition with a dollar that we would spend on defence capability, on making sure that we are giving our diggers the best protection possible to keep them safe, and that's my first priority, and giving them the best capability in order for them to defend Australia, and that is also the priority. It is not my priority for defence to be a heritage organisation. It's not my priority to see defence manage the oldest wine cellar in Australia. It's nice that it's Victoria Barracks Sydney, but it's not core interest in terms of defending the country. And frankly, the idea that you would think that the Australian Defence Force is the entity which is best placed to manage the heritage value of this is plainly ridiculous. I mean, this is a site that should be returned to Sydneysiders. It needs people through it, like the Rocks, and that's the equivalence here, because it's of similar vintage to the Rocks. I mean, the Rocks is an incredible, iconic part of Sydney. Part of how its heritage value is maintained is that it's got people through it all the time, which generates the income to maintain the heritage value of the Rocks. There's no one, like, the number of people at Victoria Barracks Sydney is minuscule. To be clear, Andrew, most members of the Australian Army have never been to Victoria Barracks Sydney. So to put this in the hands of the diggers is actually quite wrong. There are a few former generals who liked hanging out there who are lamenting this. But in terms of diggers, in terms of the privates and the like, the non-enlisted personnel in the Australian Army, you know, they're in Townsville, they're in Darwin, they're in Brisbane. That's where our infantry brigades are. They're defending Australia. Victoria Barracks Sydney should be liberated for the people of Sydney and for the people of Australia. And in terms of heritage, it would enable us to celebrate the history of the Australian Army so much better if Australians had full access to it. We don't need it and as a defence force. We don't need it as the Australian Army. And it is not that we are spending hundreds of thousands of dollars on maintaining this site. It is projected that over the next 10 years, we will be spending hundreds of millions of dollars on a site that we don't need. So my focus is on defending the country, and my focus is on keeping Australian diggers safe. And that requires capability, and that requires money. And that is where my focus is, as it should be, as the Australian Defence Minister.
0: Just finally, do you still want to be Prime Minister?
1: I'm focused on being the Defence Minister. I'm focused on being Anthony Albanese's deputy. Anthony Albanese is doing a wonderful job as the Prime Minister of Australia. And I think, you know, I'm very happy to be serving Anthony for as long as he seeks
0: what
1: to
0: if
1: serve
0: he retired?
1: As the Prime Minister.
0: What if he retired?
1: I really hope that Anthony continues in the job. Look, I feel incredibly grateful that, you know, that this part of my career, I get to work with somebody like Anthony in this role. He is a fundamentally decent Australian who has an enormous amount of experience, who has great judgment, who is doing an incredible job as the Prime Minister of our country. And in my mind, may that long continue.
0: So your knapsack is bereft of a leadership baton?
1: Well, I have only ever sought to be, you know, what I am and doing the roles that I'm doing. And I seek to be Anthony's deputy and his defence minister. And I think Anthony is doing a great job. And I think our interest, as in Australian Labor's interest, lies in Anthony continuing to do this job.
0: Richard Miles, thank you so much for your time.
1: Thanks, Andrew.
0: Well, coming up next, Shadow Defence Minister James Patterson, plus more reaction to the rogue open AI agents hack of the Medicare website.
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0: News 24 will be back after this short.
1: Joining me live now, Shadow Defence Minister James Patterson. James Patterson, thanks for your time. The Deputy Prime Minister says the AI incident that occurred is both serious and minor. What do you make of that? And what do you make of the way it was handled by the Prime Minister at the UN?
2: Well, I give the Deputy Prime Minister some credit for at least taking Australians into their confidence and trying to give some perspective around this. I mean, firstly, Medicare wasn't hacked. It was a Services Australia statistics portal, and the data that was obtained is prepared solely for the purpose of it being publicly released so academics and researchers can analyse it. And secondly, I'm not even sure you can really call it a hack. If it is a hack, it's the least sophisticated from a technical point of view. But that doesn't mean that we shouldn't be treating this as basically a free warning, because the next time this happens, it could be much more serious. It could be more sensitive data. It could be a more sensitive network. It might be Medicare actually next time, or it could be the ATO, or it could be a critical infrastructure provider. The Prime Minister's motivations, I think, are pretty transparent. He was at the United Nations. He was seeking to justify the purpose of his international travel. He picked the day that Sam Altman was addressing the United Nations to dress him down and announce this, and he amped it up. But I think we should have a sober, informed conversation about what this is and what it isn't.
1: Do you accept they informed Australians, they couldn't have informed Australians much earlier or not?
2: No, I think they would have. I mean, my understanding is that the Prime Minister's office had possession of this information for 5 or 6 days before the Prime Minister publicly announced it. So I think a deliberate choice was made to release it when he did. But I think there's bigger questions about how government agencies handled this when they were first notified. It's extraordinary to me that Services Australia wasn't constantly monitoring the inbox, which they set up themselves, and they asked the public to tell them about cybersecurity vulnerabilities of their networks. That should be constantly monitored. When they finally did check the inbox, it took them 4 days before they informed the Australian Signals Directorate, our cybersecurity experts. You know, that's quite troubling, let alone the delayed notification for ministers and then ultimately the public.
1: Richard Marles said he met Sam Altman at the start of the month. Do you reckon Altman might have known about this then?
2: Look, I'm in even worse position to speculate about that than Richard Marles is, because I wasn't there and I don't know the nature of the conversation. I think it is to OpenAI's credit that they told us. This is the first time the Australian government has ever been notified that there's been a breach of this kind from an AI agent. I doubt personally that this actually is the first time. It would not shock me at all if there had been other breaches in the past by AI agents, whether they were training models in this instance, or whether someone has commercially bought an AI agent and has tasked it for seeking information from the Australian government. I guarantee you that if this was an AI company based in the People's Republic of China and it engaged in a breach of Australian government networks, they will not be sending an email to any inbox to let us know.
1: Yeah, and this is the point, isn't it? Now, look, we're working with the US on nuclear submarines. Is there a world where we could work with them on the threat posed by artificial intelligence? What should the government be doing about this?
2: Yes, absolutely, we should be. And the truth is that behind the scenes, ASD and other agencies of government like that are working closely with the United States. But we want to make these systems more widely available to Australian businesses and companies and the government so we can use AI to defend our networks. Ultimately, the only thing that's going to defend a network against a rogue AI agent or one that's deliberately tasked with infiltrating our systems is a more sophisticated AI agent. And the truth is that the United States' leading frontier companies like Anthropic and OpenAI have the most advanced models in the world, and what we should be seeking to ensure is that we have sovereign access to those models. Now, I think we've got a rare opportunity to do that, to secure their training investment here in Australia, which will effectively guarantee our access to those models. And as a bonus, it will also give us a seat at the table on the conversation about globally regulating AI, about putting in place some of those guardrails that the companies have talked about. The truth is, right now, we are an irrelevant jurisdiction for AI regulation. We are a man shouting at the clouds. But if we get the investment here, then we'll have a say.
1: Do you think what the PM said in his speech at the UN will have any effect on the likes of President Trump and President Xi when it comes to tackling AI?
2: I don't think so on its own as a speech at the United Nations with welcome sentiments. I think what will change is if we secure this deal for AI investment in Australia, these companies invest tens or potentially hundreds of billions of dollars of building data centres, bringing the most exquisite chips here and doing the training here as really the second place in the world that they do so outside the United States. That will then give us the power to have a say about these things. We'll be able to say, for example, we think there should be mandatory notifications of incidents like this. Right now, that doesn't happen, but it should. We'll be able to say that there should be independent assessment and evaluation of these models with people from the outside looking at it. Right now, that's not happening. We'll be able to say that Australians must have a place where they can raise complaints and concerns and raise their issues with AI. Right now, that is not happening. None of those things are happening. And so we need a seat at the table. This is how we get that seat at the table.
1: All right. We had President Xi talking about tackling human control, more so than the President Trump. Do you think President Trump is taking the AI threat seriously enough? And do you think you can trust what President Xi says?
2: I think the best indicator of the performance of the People's Republic of China is to look at history. The PRC has previously agreed, for example, Xi Jinping told Barack Obama that they would not militarize the disputed islands and features in the South China Sea. A decade and a half later, there are dozens of islands that now have landing strips, air bases, ports, harbors that have been built, and now have People's Liberation Army forces stationed on them. So that's a fair indication of when the PRC says it will impose obligations on itself and what it will actually do if it thinks it can get away with it. I think the prospects of globally agreed regulation in this space are going to be quite difficult. I think there is a possibility, though, that at least the Western headquartered companies could agree and be regulated to be paced and have safeguards in a way that protects us against risks like this.
1: What about Trump?
2: Look, I think President Trump is very focused on the geopolitical implications here, and the DPM is right in your previous interview to highlight the national security implications of this technology. It is absolutely profound, not just in the cybersecurity realm, but actually in warfighting as well. And so if you're President Trump and you're engaged in geopolitical competition with what they're calling a peer adversary or a peer potential adversary, you want to beat them in that race. I understand why he's focused on that. Australia's interests are not exactly the same. Of course, we want Western headquartered companies to solve these problems first and to crack these technologies first, but we want to do it in a way that is safe and sustainable and doesn't have too much risk. And I think we should seek to have a seat at the table so we can influence that outcome.
1: We recently had an ABC documentary questioning the safety of Chinese electric cars. What did you make of that? Would you encourage Australians not to buy these cars?
2: It was an incredibly sobering program, and it is a credit to the Four Corners team. I think they did two things that are really important. They firstly showed how easy it is to hack these vehicles to get inside the sensors that they have, the cameras and microphones. And that's not even including the companies that control and build these companies, these cars that can get it direct access whenever they need to. And secondly, they showed that you can't take a television camera and film outside ASIO headquarters, but you can drive a car full of cameras past ASIO headquarters that does exactly the same thing, and that highlights the dilemma that these vehicles cause. I'm not someone who says that we should ban all these vehicles. I think a couple of things should happen. We should inform consumers about the risk. We should be upfront about it. Secondly, I don't think federal parliamentarians and certainly not cabinet members and people on the National Security Committee of Cabinet should be driving them, as Tony Burke has in the past, as Chris Bowen apparently still does. And thirdly, there should be regulation on the collection of this data and the transmission of this data. The companies that make these cars in China are subject to the national security and intelligence laws of China. They are compelled to cooperate with intelligence agencies of the PRC and to keep that cooperation secret. So they could be collecting information right now on a cabinet minister, passing it over to the government, and we would not even know about it.
1: Senator Hanson-Young from the Greens says she has called the AI bosses to appear at a Senate inquiry this week. What do you make of that? I can't imagine they'll appear. Or is there a chance, do you think?
2: Look, a Senate inquiry can only compel someone within Australia to appear before it, so I have no legal power to compel them to do so. I think those companies should provide relevant personnel who can answer the questions, and I think we do have an opportunity to get the top-level leadership engaged in Australia if they're making investments in Australia. I'd be interested to see where it goes.
1: What do you make of the government sell-off of Victoria Barracks in Sydney and what Richard Marles said there? He went on the front foot. Basically said the New South Wales Premier is wrong about it. And I guess they're looking to sell off land for development, but he's saying it should be a heritage site. He said something like, generals just go there to feel good or something.
2: I thought that was a fairly extraordinary and contemptuous answer. And I can tell you, of the 95,000 Australians who've signed my petition against the sale of bases like this, thousands of them are veterans who feel very strongly about this. And frankly, I think will be insulted by the language that the Defence Minister just used about this base and about others around it, like it in Australia. The truth is that if he wants it to be available to access to the broader community, he can do that right now as Defence Minister. In fact, Victoria Barracks Sydney 2 weeks ago hosted a concert where members of the local community were able to come on the base and view the base and enjoy it. And that's a routine thing. We were able to have that community access, but also have access to the base for ADF purposes. The truth is that they're planning on relocating most of these military personnel to an office tower in Sydney, which itself will cost hundreds of millions of dollars to fit out and lease and maintain. And in the end, you're going to have ADF personnel going into an office tower like a white collar bureaucrat. And as you'd understand, Andrew, there are some things you can't do in an office tower that you need to do as a military. And if we ever find ourselves in conflict in the future, bases like these will be critical to mobilise through. And they're planning on selling them not just in Sydney, but all around Australia.
1: We'll likely see an interest rate hike this week. Do you acknowledge the Iran war is helping keep inflation high? What do you think the government can and should do about it?
2: Well, the government always has an excuse for why inflation is high and likes to point to external factors, but the Reserve Bank Governor Michelle Bullock has been clear this is being driven primarily by domestic factors. The only thing the government really can control on its own is the amount of money they spend. And again, the RBA and other economists have been clear the government is spending at stimulus levels, and that is driving up inflation and forcing the RBA's hand. And I think, unfortunately, it is likely that we will see another rate rise. And I think that will be devastating for Australian people. I don't think they share the rosy view of the economy's performance over the last 4 years that Richard Miles offered you. Debt is up, taxes is up, real wages are down, the cost of everything is up, even unemployment is up, and Australians are really struggling. But another rate rise will be a body blow for many households and small businesses, and the government has done very little to deal with it.
1: Is it sustainable to just keep cutting petrol excise?
2: We've outlined a fuel price shield, which every time a barrel of oil gets over $100 for 2 weeks, would slash the excise in half. It would save you 27 cents a litre, about $15 every time you fill up. And when diesel is heading towards $3 a litre, I think Australians have welcomed this kind of relief. We think it's proportionate and sustainable and targeted. And frankly, the Prime Minister used to complain when petrol was $1.79 a litre. He thought that was outrageous, and he thought that proved that Scott Morrison was out of touch. Well, if that shows that Scott Morrison was out of touch, what does $3 a litre for diesel say about this Prime Minister?
1: This week, your colleague Andrew Bragg announced he wanted to allow people to use their super as part of their collateral in obtaining a home. I take it hadn't been through Shadow Cabinet or anything. Are the colleagues getting sick of Andrew Bragg freelancing?
2: Look, Andrew was very open in his speech that this is an idea that's under consideration, that's not been adopted through our internal processes. And in my view, Andrew's absolutely right to be concerned about the security of Australians in retirement who don't have a home. The truth is that even if you have a healthy super balance, but you don't own your own home, your retirement is going to be a lot poorer than it otherwise would be. And we as a coalition must be focused
1: Should
2: on how
1: freelanced?
2: We improve home ownership.
1: Should he have freelanced?
2: I think there is a place for colleagues to float ideas, but it has to be done, you know, carefully and judiciously and within your own portfolio. And Andrew was talking about ideas in his own portfolio.
1: When you supported Angus Taylor to replace Susan Lee as party leader, you said the Liberal Party had to change or die. You said the polls weren't good enough. So 6 months on, a news poll still has the coalition at 19%. Does the Liberal Party have to change or die again?
2: Look, change is an ongoing process. I said at the time that this wouldn't be fixed quickly, that it wouldn't be fixed only by a leadership change, that it was a collective responsibility that all of us had to bear, and we still have more work to do. That's very obvious and very clear. I think we have stabilised the vote, which was declining precipitously under the previous leadership, and Angus Taylor is performing far better as preferred Prime Minister than Susan Lee did, but that is not enough. The truth is that this is not a very popular government in those same polls, that this is a government that could easily lose office. But for them to lose office, we have to reconsolidate the right of centre vote in this country. We have to get our primary vote back up. That's a task that I know Angus is focused on, I'm focused on, and all of my colleagues are as well.
1: Can you see yourself as part of a coalition government or confidence and supply arrangement with One Nation, just briefly?
2: I think this is a really premature discussion and quite presumptuous on behalf of the Australian people. An election is a year to 18 months away. I'm not interested in speculating about how we divide up the spoils after an election that hasn't been held yet. I think our task is to earn back the trust and support of the Australian people, and that's my focus, and I know my colleagues are too.
1: James Patterson, thanks so much for your time.
2: Thanks, Andrew.
1: Stay with us for the crystal ball.
0: News 24 will be back after this short break.

0: Well, it's all about interest rates and the cost of living this week. The Reserve Bank will raise rates by 0.25%, and the Governor, Michelle Bullock, will warn of the prospect of a potential another rate hike, perhaps even this year. So strap in. Inflation figures are due on Wednesday after that decision Tuesday, and the figures are due to be bad, mostly because of the oil price. That ought to give justification for the Reserve Bank Board in terms of their decision to lift rates a day earlier. I wish I had some better news for your viewers. Opposition Leader Angus Taylor will keep visiting petrol bowsers, talking up the need for a petrol excise cut. He has decided also, after several of his shadows initially supported Anthony Albanese's trip to New York, to criticise the trip, saying the PM got nothing out of it. So that might be a continuing theme. That's all from me. Thanks very much for your company. We'll be back at 8 a.m. Eastern next week.
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0: News 24 will be back after this short break. News 24 will be back after this short break. Prime Time Opinion on News 24 starts now. 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
1: Hello and welcome to the program. It is great to have your company. Coming up tonight, two Labor ministers go to war over the sale of Victoria Barracks. Will this internal revolt be enough to save one of Australia's most historic defence sites? A major incident has unfolded at a Royal Air Force base in the UK that's housed US bombers bound for Iran. We'll have the latest as it comes. And are you addicted to online shopping or just the hit that you get when you click add to cart? What are shopping websites really doing to our brains? You can sell a defence asset once, but you can never get it back. And that's why I cannot understand what this government is doing at a time when we're constantly being warned that Australia faces its most challenging strategic environment since the Second World War. The Albanese government is pushing ahead with the fire sale of defence sites across the country. And Victoria Barracks in Sydney has become the battleground. One of the most significant military precincts in this country, an active defence site and part of the living history of the Australian Army. Yet Defence Minister Richard Marles wants defence out, and listen to how he justifies it.
2: Every dollar that defence spends on the heritage of Victoria Barracks Sydney is in competition with a dollar that we would spend on defence capability, on making sure that we are giving our diggers the best protection possible to keep them safe. And that's my first priority, and giving them the best capability in order that for them to defend Australia. And that is also the priority. It is not my priority for defence to be a heritage organisation.
1: But he's wrong. Nobody is suggesting that the Australian Army become a heritage society. We're demanding that the Australian government understands the strategic value of holding on to crucial defence resources. Because once you sell 15 hectares in the middle of Sydney, it's gone. Miles says defence, they don't need it.
2: We don't need it and as a defence force. We don't need it as the Australian Army. And it is not that we are spending hundreds of thousands of dollars on maintaining this site. It is projected that over the next 10 years, we will be spending hundreds of millions of dollars on a site that we don't need.
1: Then explain this. The Department of Defence signed a 10-year lease for Defence Plaza in Pitt Street worth $231 million, then spent another $44 million fitting it out. The reported maintenance costs for Victoria Barracks over a similar period is around $170 million. So moving defence to an office block in the city will cost taxpayers more than $100 million extra. The government needs to stop gaslighting Australians by telling us this is about saving money. Be transparent about the fact that the government has blown budgets and now needs to find more money. And what capability do we lose when military personnel are shifted into an office building? Senator James Patterson addressed this.
3: The truth is that they're planning on relocating most of these military personnel to an office tower in Sydney, which itself will cost hundreds of millions of dollars to fit out and lease and maintain. And in the end, you're going to have ADF personnel going into an office tower like a white-collar bureaucrat. And as you'd understand, Andrew, there are some things you can't do in an office tower that you need to do as a military. And if we ever find ourselves in conflict in the future, bases like these will be critical to mobilise through.
1: Senator Patterson says 95,000 Australians have signed his petition opposing defence property sales like this, and including veterans.
3: Thousands of them are veterans who feel very strongly about this, and frankly, I think will be insulted by the language that the Defence Minister just used about this base.
1: Now, the Prime Minister has the power to stop this, show leadership, stand up and protect our national heritage. Back defence and save these assets. Selling defence assets isn't preparing for our future. It's selling off our ability to respond to it. So, Prime Minister, just as you did in this year's budget, please just tell us that you've changed your position and stop this fire sale before it's too late. Are we watching Australia lose influence with the countries that matter most? At a time we need strong relationships with our allies, our government is putting distance between us, Israel and the United States, two countries that matter enormously to Australia. Just as you did in this year's budget, please just tell us that you've changed.

0: genocidal regime enables the distribution of 2 million tons of food into Gaza. That's a ton for every person. Accusing Israel of genocide is the greatest lie of the century.
1: And his message was unequivocal. Israel says it's fighting Hamas, not the Palestinian people. Then Australia's Foreign Minister Penny Wong took to the world stage, and Australia's message sounded very different.
2: Others have, in much more eloquent terms, described the reality of the tens of thousands of children killed or wounded and those that carry trauma. In the West Bank, the situation is worsening. In the first 6 months of this year alone, settler violence has driven more than 15,000 children from their homes, and we continue to direct much-needed aid to women and children in the West Bank. But as others have reminded us again and again, aid that cannot get through cannot save lives. So we again call on Israel to do what is right and to allow safe, unhindered aid access to Gaza at scale.
1: We saw two extremes on show here. Benjamin Netanyahu correctly calling out the lies about genocide that has plagued our streets, media and universities since October 7. And then Penny Wong continues the demonisation of Israel. News 24 defence analyst Peter Jennings condemned the actions.
3: Yes, I thought it was a demonstration of how the United Nations is making itself less relevant to the strategic circumstances in the world. All of the countries that walked out of Netanyahu's speech to the General Assembly are engaging in a kind of performative theatre, Rowan, which really, I think, undermines whatever remaining credibility exists for the United Nations.
1: Australia needs to be extremely careful about where it directs its diplomatic pressure, because there's another actor in this war, and that's Hamas, the terrorist organisation that carried out the October 7 attacks. And when Western democracies increasingly focus their diplomatic fire on Israel, who benefits from that pressure? Hamas. Because Hamas doesn't need to defeat Israel militarily to achieve a strategic objective. It needs international pressure to isolate Israel and constrain its ability to act. And every time one of Israel's democratic partners adds its voice to that pressure, Hamas can point to it as evidence that its strategy is working. And Peter Jennings made this point.
3: Sad to say, Israel has lost the propaganda war. It fought Hamas to a standstill. It won a military conflict in Gaza by effectively killing large numbers of fighters, thousands of fighters. And unfortunately, it has lost the propaganda war in the Western democratic capitals of the world. So how Israel can sort of change that situation, I think, is now critical.
1: But how do you win the propaganda war when you have people like Penny Wong continuing to fuel the anti-Israel rhetoric? And that brings me to our most important strategic ally, the United States. Anthony Albanese joined 21 other countries warning that AI development could outpace our ability to control it. President Donald Trump had a very different message.
4: The United States also totally rejects any attempt to construct a globalist scheme to control for the artificial intelligence being spoken of so much now, hereinafter officially called super intelligence, changing the name. In other words, welcome to the new world of super intelligence dash SI. SI. Let's see if that goes. It sounds much better. It is much better, and it's much more accurate. Let's see if I have any power.
1: And that there is the president publicly rejecting the very approach Australia had just been advocating. And Peter Jennings highlights that this is a problem.
3: We are not where the United States is in terms of thinking about support for Israel, but we're also not with the United States on artificial intelligence. We're not with the United States in terms of its thinking about China's positioning in the Indo-Pacific region. All of these things, I think in some ways, the Albanese government thinks is to their domestic political advantage to be seen to be sort of standing up to and resisting the United States. But what I think is actually taking place is we're becoming less relevant.

0: It's in Washington, D.C. Australia's voice is getting smaller and more marginal to American concerns about Indo-Pacific security. And that's not a good thing. We're making ourselves less relevant.
1: And it's a reminder that Australia is a middle power country. Foreign policy isn't about how loudly you speak. It's about whether anyone who matters is listening. And right now, I worry we've got this really wrong. We look at home and Australians are watching living standards fall, businesses struggle and confidence in our direction erode. And then abroad, we're putting distance between ourselves and some of the relationships that matter most. You don't strengthen Australia's position in the world by weakening trust with your allies. Australia needs leadership that makes us stronger at home and more influential abroad. And right now, we don't have that. Time to welcome into the Sunday night panel former New South Wales Police Minister David Elliott and Independent MP Tanya Mihailik. Welcome to you both. David, I actually do want to start with you because I know that you were posted at Victoria Barracks for 3 years of your military career. Just tell us about the significance of that site and what it would mean to yourself personally as a veteran, but to lose such a strategic piece of land if we ever were to be invaded, heaven forbid.
2: Well, it is a very, very important bit of military infrastructure. And yes, just because it has got historical value and heritage value doesn't mean that it doesn't have strategic value. You can have both. But from a heritage point of view, it's, as we've said before, it's like the Catholics selling the Vatican or reducing Big Ben to a church clock, a town clock. This is the birthplace of the modern Australian Army when it was colonial. But it is also a working barracks. There is a parade ground there that is used for operational reasons in the event that there is a terrorist attack in Sydney. We can't have the SAS or the Special Forces or the One Commando Regiment landing in Hyde Park. We need them there at Victoria Barracks. But there is also a civilian capability need there because a lot of our medical evacuations from the CBD, aeromedical evacuations deliveries occur at that parade ground. There is significant strategic signals a capability there. And of course, there are also the niceties, but like Senator Patterson just talked about, why are we spending a fortune, more money than we are losing at Victoria Barracks in Defence Plaza in Sydney? There's no parade ground there. There is limited physical capabilities there for people to pass their basic fitness assessments. There is no officer's mess there. There is no sergeant's mess there. There is no queue store there. So there is some, you know.
1: Because we don't own it.
2: Because we don't own it, but it's also not a barracks. Soldiering is a unique calling. It's a unique vocation. You need queue stores. You need transport depots. You need all of these things that come with military life. And let me tell you, soldiers don't live in that environment, they'll just leave. You know, the soldiers don't join, military officers don't sign up, they don't commit themselves to serving their country to work in a multi-storey building in Pitt Street. They don't do that. They want to work in barracks. They want to be amongst their peers, their cohort. So there is so many different reasons why we have to maintain this military barracks. Not the least being that, from a historical point of view, you know, we've hosted the Queen there. Eleanor Roosevelt planted a tree there. I mean, we've hosted a number of significant military milestones there. So yes, there is that heritage. But for Richard Miles, who I was putting down as one of the better defence ministers, for him to reduce it to some, for calling it, you know, an overrated wine cellar, is just an absolute insult. And if he thinks that 500,000 veterans out there and their families are not going to respond in kind at the next election, he's got another thing coming. And if Pauline Hanson makes gravy out of this, which she will, because the current Labor government doesn't exactly have a good record when it comes to treating veterans at the moment. Just ask the Cameron Baird's family. Just ask those that fought against the $5,000 veterans cap. But once again, also, we're being let down by the RSL. The federal president of the RSL has said nothing about this. Why? Because he's a former Labor cabinet minister.
1: And Tanya, to David's point, I think Richard Miles today was certainly coming out on the defence of why he was going to continue down this path of selling Victoria Barracks. And one of the things he said to Andrew Clonell this morning is that veterans haven't really been complaining about the fact that it's going up for sale. Take a listen to him.
3: Most members of the Australian Army have never been to Victoria Barracks, Sydney. So to put this in the hands of the diggers is actually quite wrong. You know, there are a few former generals who liked hanging out there who are lamenting this, like the non-enlisted personnel in the Australian Army. You know, they're in Townsville, they're in Darwin, they're in Brisbane. That's where our infantry brigades are. They're defending Australia.
1: Now, I'm not a veteran, but I watched that and I found it to be incredibly disrespectful of the way that he spoke about veterans, but also former generals who just apparently like to hang out there. What are you making about this situation? Because Chris Minns is also now standing up and going head-to-head with his federal Labor counterparts to try and get that heritage, put a heritage slap on it so that it can stay in, within their hands.
4: Yeah, well, Chris Minns has been very smart in his approach and has come out very clearly backing the diggers, backing the veteran community, as opposed to their federal minister, who's chosen to take the option of being incredibly condescending, to be honest. Those comments were very condescending. I think Minns has been very smart in saying that they'll do a heritage list order quickly onto the site, which will, of course, change whatever calculations Richard Miles has made, thinking what he could make out of the particular site. Ultimately, I think this really isn't just up to the Commonwealth government or up to the state either. In my view, it really is up to the broader Australian community. So it's the veteran community, but also the broader Australian community about how much value they place on Victoria Barracks and understanding the significance of it as a military site. It's a 130-year history that it's had in Australia and why. And I think, David, you've just done a fantastic explanation of, for those of us who don't have a veteran or army background, of understanding why personnel need to work in that particular site and not necessarily in an office building and what other uses are for the site as well. I think it's important that the public feels that there's a buy-in in the future of this site, and that is, does it have public access? Is there a museum? Is there an opportunity for school children to come out on site and understand the value? So I think whatever future you have for Victoria Barracks, it's got to be one where the public really embraces it.
1: Well, they did have a concert there just recently.
2: Yeah, and it is, to your point, Tanya. I mean, 12 months ago, Princess Anne had a public parade there in her capacity as the Honorary Colonel of the Royal Australian Signals Corps. So, and everybody, any member of the public was invited to attend that event. But, I mean, Chris Minns has worked out that this is an iconic Sydney site. Mm-hmm. So he's smart, whereas Richard Miles is not smart because he's generalising that this is only something, a campaign that 2-3-star generals have been advocating for. Well, guess what, Minister? As you probably well know, there is one general serving at Victoria Barracks at any one time. There are hundreds of ORs, enlisted, non-commissioned officers and junior officers serving there at any one time. And if he thinks that the rank and file of the military and veterans are not concerned about this, he needs to come to my sub-branch, where on any given meeting at the beginning of every month, 100 veterans are screaming for him to reverse this decision. But the problem is, for the Labor government at the moment, how many more veterans and military decisions are they going to get the right to reverse? Because they've had to reverse every single one of them thus far.
4: And haven't almost 100,000 people already signed a petition?
2: And that's exactly right.
1: James Patterson.
4: That's
1: a lot. And I must say, to your point, Tanya, I've had so many people within the community, they're not even veterans, it's people within the community that have been reaching out to me how distressed they are about the sale of HMAS Penguin, Victoria Barracks and Lancer Barracks, and what can we do to stop this? It's an enormous issue, and it's going to be wide felt right across the country, I think. Now, before I let you both go, because we've spent a good bit out of time on Victoria Barracks, I do want to get both of your thoughts on Jess Wilson, who announced a pretty big policy, I think, today around the plan to scrap emergency management days. Now, I must admit, I didn't even know that this was a thing in Victoria. It might be in New South Wales as well, but you can have prisoners' sentences reduced due to disruptions like lockdowns or industrial action. More than 2,200 years were collectively wiped from sentences over 4 years due to COVID. That seems extraordinary to me that surely you get your sentence and you do your time. You don't get it wiped off because of things like COVID.
2: Well, again, I mean, as a former corrections minister, it doesn't surprise me that the Socialist Republic of Victoria had this policy. Anything that's going to do one of two things, appease the left, i.e. by finding an excuse to reduce a sentence, and, of course, appease the bean counters because it's $100,000 a year to keep somebody incarcerated in a jail in Australia. So, and the consideration for safety in the community? Zero.
1: Zero, exactly.
2: Absolutely.
1: Because it's hard criminals
4: and,
1: that are getting
4: and
1: that.
4: And further, and not respecting the original court imposed
2: exactly.
4: sentence.
2: Exactly.
4: Well, or the victims.
2: You're a lawyer.
4: Or the families.
2: That's, of course,
4: no,
2: a lawyer would say
1: it's the families.
2: Well,
1: it's the
2: but yeah, you're right.
4: Families. Who actually have a say when it comes to parole matters, right?
2: Yeah, yeah.
4: Here they don't because they don't know that this particular offender has been given emergency management days for supposed good behaviour. It's outrageous. So
2: Anna, she's got to do this sort of stuff because she's she's getting outflanked by the on the right by One Nation, and I think I'm really really encouraged by Jess Wilson. I think this is red meat stuff to the rank and file, and I think we're going to find that she'll probably be a very good premier.
1: Well, on that note, David and Tanya, I appreciate you both coming in tonight. We'll speak to you again next week. Well, let's head to Melbourne now, where Shadow Energy Minister Dan Tehan joins me. Dan, welcome. You unveiled the Coalition's new energy plan in this past week, and one of the fundamental shifts is separating energy policy from emissions reduction. Just talk us through what this actually means in practice.
5: G'day, Jamie. Great to be with you and your listeners again. What it means in practice is that we're going to focus when it comes to energy, on affordability, reliability and security. And we're going to strip out everything that has been done by the current Labor government when it comes to emissions reduction in our energy system because it's crippling it. They're focusing solely on large-scale wind and large-scale solar at the expense of having affordability as the number one priority. So we're going to strip that all out of the system. We're going to say to the states, energy payments will be dependent on you focusing on affordability, reliability and security. And we're going to say to the regulator, the Australian Energy Regulator, that they have to do exactly the same thing because at the moment, our energy system has been curtailed by renewable energy targets and emissions reduction targets. And at a time when we should be pursuing energy abundance, we're doing the complete opposite. And it is a disaster because people are paying more and more when it comes to their electricity bills.
1: Yeah, we've seen the electricity prices are going up around that 40% mark. And as part of this, you are going to abolish the net zero targets. But I noticed, though, you'll be staying within the Paris Agreement. Just talk us through how you see that working, that we stay strong on net zero whilst also maintaining our Paris Agreement.
5: Well, as you would know, before Scott Morrison and Barnaby Joyce signed us up to net zero, we were in the Paris Agreement. So there's no problem with being in the Paris Agreement and you're abolishing net zero, abolishing the safeguard mechanism. The fundamental reason why I think we need to stay in it is that I've got a really, really deep concern that we're going to see carbon border adjustment mechanisms. What are basically carbon tariffs or green tariffs potentially put on Australia, and what we need to be is at the table fighting this because this will be an unmitigated disaster on us. So we obviously fought to have tariffs removed so that we can export and export freely because about 80% of what we produce we export. And the last thing we need is other countries putting these tariffs on us. And my view is we've got to have a seat at the table to strongly and vehemently oppose that because it would be a disaster for our economy. So my view is we can abandon net zero, get rid of the safeguard mechanism, get rid of the carbon tax on cars, do all the things we need to do, but we can still be there fighting other countries trying to impose green tariffs on us. And that's basically why I think we should remain. So we've got that seat at the table to fight it.
1: And I suppose then we kind of keep our own destiny within our own hands if we have that seat at the table. I think energy is shaping up to be an enormous issue going into the next election, and one of the standouts is going to be lifting that moratorium on nuclear. What's been the reaction to that when you have taken that idea out to the electorate?
5: Well, I think people just see it now as a common sense move. I mean, why? What is wrong with lifting the ban? That's what they say to me. And I think it was really highlighted recently when we had Prime Minister Albanese highlighting that he was going to be sending our uranium to India and making a big song and dance of it. And people were just saying, well, we've got 30% of the world's uranium. You're there happily sending it off to India for them to be able to provide reliable energy with that uranium. Why wouldn't you consider doing that here? And why, when we're going to have nuclear-powered submarines pulling up at our ports, why, if it's all right for our sailors to go on those submarines which are nuclear-powered, why wouldn't we consider having nuclear energy facilities here in Australia? So I think the conversation has really moved on, and they're saying to me is, yeah, why shouldn't it be part of the equation? If it's affordable, if it stacks up and you can do it safely and securely and the private sector wants to invest in it, we should put it on the table and consider it. And that's why I think it should be part of sensible consideration of our energy policy going forward.
1: And it's also just that reminder about nuclear that it is zero emissions energy. And when you build a nuclear plant, it lasts for up to 100 years instead of wind turbines that need to be replaced every 20. Would you put out almost an education piece around nuclear? Because I think that scare campaign tends to turn people off. You know, Labor were very good last election where you're talking about the three-eyed fish and a reminder of some of the previous tragedies. How do we get around the education to ensure that people see that, hey, this is a really good way forward?
5: Yeah, look, it's a really good question, and I think we do need an education campaign, because I think people do understand if you're serious about emissions reduction, you should consider nuclear. And this is where I see Anthony Albanese and Chris Bowen as complete and utter hypocrites, because they're there espousing net zero and, you know, their focus on climate change and emissions reduction. Yet a key energy source which can provide you with neutral, you know, carbon output if you use it, it is basically something that they do not want to consider. And I think we do need to be able to say to all Australians, you know, every major industrial economy, serious one, is using nuclear. So why wouldn't you consider it? France, the most visited country in the world, has about 70 to 80% of their energy is supplied by nuclear. And people, you know, the Tour de France ride by those nuclear plants in France. And no one blinks an eye. We've got Lucas Heights here in Australia, built by an Argentinian company, which has operated here safely for 50 years, just on the outskirts of Sydney. So I do think we need an education piece, and Nuclear for Australia do a great job in that regard. And, you know, my hope is that they'll be able to do more between now and the election. And then, you know, if we win government, which I hope we will, and by hell we need to, then we'll be able to set about lifting the ban and educating Australians while we're going through that process.
1: And you just mentioned France. They announced they're going to be building another 10 reactors across Europe before 2030. Dan, I appreciate your time tonight. We'll get you on again soon. Well, several have been arrested on the suspicion of explosives at a RAF base in the UK. Michael Shoebridge joins me next. And later, an AI agent accesses government systems without permission. But who takes the blame? We'll examine the accountability gap as emerging AI becomes more autonomous.
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0: News 24 will be back after this short break.
1: Welcome back. There's breaking news coming from the UK now. A major incident has been declared and homes have been evacuated in a village near a RAF base which hosts the United States Air Force. The base is RAF Fairford, which has served as a launch pad for US bombers bound for Iran. The BBC has reported that several men have been arrested on suspicion of offences under the Explosives Act, while an Army Explosive Ordnance Disposal team is currently examining a number of vehicles. For more, let's bring in defence and national security expert Michael Shoebridge. Michael, this is a worry, early stages, but what's your analysis of the situation at this point in time?
2: Well, Jamie, you're right, it is very early on, but having several men arrested on explosives charges, the base cordoned off and a major incident declared by the UK government, this doesn't look like a coincidence. It does look like some plot to target this major US airbase. And that's probably because, as you mentioned, it is the base that hosts those American heavy bombers, the B-1s in the footage, B-2s and B-52s, that have been such a critical element of the US war against Iran.
1: I'm just curious, Michael, the timing seems quite interesting to me because there was the reports today that a top US Treasury Department official had sent out warnings to Iran's trading partners to say, look, you either trade with Tehran or you trade with Washington, and countries like Oman and Turkey, UAE, then reportedly started to put some sanctions around financial impacts for Iran and on the flight path. What do you think that this would be doing as a financial element to Iran? And is this how the war will potentially be won?
2: Well, I think both these things, these new big US sanctions and threats like the one we're seeing around this UK base, remind us the war is not over in the Middle East. The Iranians see themselves very much as still at war with America. And I think America, the American government, sees it the same way. I think the new sanctions packages are stronger than previous financial sanctions, but I'm very skeptical about China joining in or Russia joining in. And that means there'll still be a financial lifeline for the Iranians.
1: I want to turn our focus now to the United Nations, where Penny Wong has again used the UN to increase pressure on Israel over Gaza and humanitarian aid, while Israel has argued it's fighting Hamas and rejects much of the international criticism of its conduct. But what impact is our strained relationship with Israel having on Australia's strategic interests?
2: Well, Jeremy, I think our government's policy on Israel just looks plain confused. Because on the one hand, remember we had the Israeli President Herzog visit here in February this year, welcomed by the Prime Minister, and people were talking about a new beginning for the strained Australia-Israel relationship. And at the same time, we've got statements at the UN from Australia condemning things like the Israeli settler violence on the West Bank, which is truly out of control and a real problem. I think we look confused, not just to Israel, but to our other partners in the Gulf and to America. And that's being confused is not a great position for a government to be in.
1: And also, what does it tell Hamas when Western governments are directing their public pressure towards Israel? Does Hamas then see that as a sort of vindication of their strategy?
2: To an extent, but I think Hamas would know that the pressure on Israel is a much broader thing than just Hamas and Gaza. A lot of it is about the graphic violence we see from the Israeli settler movement that seems supported by the Netanyahu government. And a lot of it, frankly, is criticism of the Netanyahu government from lots of countries. About 70 countries walked out of Netanyahu's speech at the UN. And even American polls have shifted against Israel. So Hamas might take some comfort, but they're living in a site of major devastation in Gaza.
1: And before I let you go, I just want to get your thoughts around the war in Ukraine, but it was more so around this development with Ukrainian robot drones. They've been causing mayhem deep behind Russia's front line. But I was curious about this technology, and is this the future of warfare?
2: Well, it's the future of warfare for anyone that's paying attention. And a lot of Western militaries, including our own, are unfortunately very slow on the uptake. But the Ukrainians have just demonstrated something quite amazing. They've used big aerial drones to airdrop small armed ground drones, ground robots, little four-wheel drives, behind Russian lines to attack Russian logistics and command centers, and that's enabled the Ukrainians to take back some territory. So yes, it is a new face of war, and it's a robotic face of war.
1: Is Australia investing in the right places, Michael? I fear that we're missing out on investing in this type of drone.
2: Our government has absolutely dropped the ball. We've got great Australian companies making drone and counter-drone technology. We could have partnered much earlier with the Ukrainian industry and great Ukrainian companies. The Prime Minister's now belatedly signed a security arrangement, but it's too late. So, yes, we're not doing the smart things for our own defence, because our military is still in love with the most expensive things they can only get in tiny numbers. It's a problem.
1: Well, Michael, I really appreciate your insights tonight. We will chat to you again soon. Well, after the break, what is all the scrolling, swiping and online shopping doing to our brains and also to our kids? We'll have more on that.
0: News 24 will be back after this short break.

0: News 24 will be back after this short break.
1: Welcome back. It's great to have your company. Well, an AI agent was tasked with finding Australian health data. When it hit a barrier, it didn't stop. It found a way around it by accessing non-public Medicare data without authorisation. Even more concerning, the breach happened in June and the Australian government apparently didn't know until OpenAI told them months later. So as AI agents become more powerful and more autonomous, who is actually in control? And if an AI breaks the rules, well, who's responsible? Well, for more on this, I'm joined by a guest research fellow at the School of Computing and Information Systems at the University of Melbourne, Andrew Cullen. Andrew, welcome. This week we learned that an OpenAI agent was researching health and data and it managed to get through protections. But can you just start off by just explaining to us all what actually is an AI agent?
2: Sure. An AI agent is basically like a souped-up version of the chatbots that we kind of deal with all the time. So like OpenAI's ChatGPT or Anthropic's Claude or Gemini. An agent is like a really powerful version of those, where it's empowered to kind of make decisions by itself, to access the internet, to potentially write code, to follow rabbit holes far more deeply than we would otherwise see if we're kind of just chatting with it. So it's really just like a really powerful version of our chatbots.
1: Okay, so then how concerned should we be that this AI agent can now decide for itself that getting around a security barrier is an acceptable way to complete a task?
2: It's a really big point of concern because fundamentally for a long time, we across the whole economy have been failing to invest in cybersecurity. Cybersecurity has always been kind of one of those things where like something happens, then, oh no, we start to react to it. And you know, if a business gets hacked, they suddenly invest a bit more in cybersecurity, but nobody really thinks about it. Now suddenly we've got these AI agents that really do have the capability to blow past the basic defenses that we might put up on all the kind of things that we connect to the internet. We're connecting everything to the internet as well at the moment. So when we have all our banking information, our private information, but also critical industries like infrastructure, telecommunications, dams and power, all connected through to the internet, there's this huge surface of things that an AI agent could potentially compromise because of poor cybersecurity investments. With that said though, it's really important to clarify that it's not just an AI agent doing this by itself. AI agents are computer code. They are being allowed by those who make them to make the kind of actions and choices and behaviors that do lead to these systems being compromised. So it's an agent that's empowered that is causing the risk, not just the AI by itself.
1: Well, that then leads me to this great piece that you wrote in The Conversation. And it does pose that question of who's responsible then for this sort of breach? So if I instruct an AI agent to go and find statistics and it then decides on its own to hack into that database, who's responsible? Is it me? Is it the company that built the AI? Or is it no one because it's a robot that's now working on its own?
2: This is something that we don't know yet, unfortunately, and something that is going to have to be worked through by the courts. But the general legal idea at the moment is that while something illegal has definitely happened, hacking is very definitely illegal, it looks like there's not going to be a way to hold anybody accountable. The main reason for this is that the law often relies on a principle known as intentionality, which is basically to say that somebody committing a crime has to really intend to commit that crime. So like if I accidentally walk into my neighbor's house, that's probably not breaking and entering because I didn't intend to do it. I just accidentally walked in the wrong door. In this case, the AI agents under the law can't really be seen to have the intention to want to commit a crime. They are just doing what they were told. They're just doing it in a very creative way. But at the same time, the person who gave the AI agent the instruction to look for Australian healthcare data didn't know that the AI agent was going to break into a website, so they can't be held responsible. And at the moment, the law doesn't ascribe any responsibility to those who ultimately make, control, and define the bounds of these AI systems, which are the AI companies that create these agents.
1: Well, Dr. Andrew Cullen, it is a whole new world for all of us, so I do appreciate your insights. We will definitely get you on again to chat more about AI as it comes. Thank you. Well, have you ever filled an online shopping cart, picked out everything you want, only to never actually go ahead and pay for it? Well, it turns out the satisfaction of simply choosing and adding things to your cart is now a thing in itself. In South Korea, so-called dopamine apps are taking off, allowing people to shop, order food, and even track a delivery without spending a cent. So then nothing actually arrives. So why does our brain still get something out of it? And what does it tell us about why online shopping can be so addictive? Well, joining me now is clinical psychologist Dr. Corey Ackland. Corey, thanks for coming in. This is just something really interesting that I came across, and I think we've all kind of been guilty of loading up your online shopping cart, but then never actually going ahead with purchasing it. You just sort of shut your laptop and that's it. Why does our brain still find that so satisfying?
3: Well, I guess the simple answer is, to the extent that we do find that satisfying, it's because it has prompted the release of dopamine in our brain, and dopamine is responsible for our experience of pleasure and reward. And not just that, but it's also involved in driving us and motivating us to repeat that activity to get more reward in the future. And I think that what's interesting about this is it does sound like a safe way of getting enjoyment, because we're enjoying that process of shopping and it's not coming at that consequence of the financial hit, or in the case of these food apps, the, you know, excess unhealthy eating. But there still is a consequence. We are still engaging and maintaining in a habit, and a habit that's coming at the cost of more valuable activities for us, and also maintaining a habit that can generalise to other apps and other unhelpful habits. It certainly doesn't help us break unhealthy habits.
1: And so would some of those other more, I suppose, unhealthier habits would be potentially like the online gaming apps, for example, where you don't actually have to trade any money, but you can still go on there and use your fake currency, learn how to do it, you get your dopamine hit, and then you can just move on from there.
3: Certainly, but it also then generalises to the actual shopping apps, right? And the actual gambling apps and other scrolling behaviour and other activities that are high reward and little effort, and also do come at consequences. And as I said, they also come at the cost of other activities. When we're on these apps, what aren't we doing? Well, we're not having quality time with the family. We're not engaging in physical activity or hobbies or other valuable pursuits.
1: So why do you think these shopping apps have become so popular? Because this is, as I said in the opener, this is huge in South Korea. Mm-hmm. And I was reading the article in the SMH, and they are expecting it to become quite large here too. And in South Korea, they were putting it down to, look, we're going through a cost of living crisis, and people that they were speaking to were saying, hey, I'm putting Louis Vuitton sneakers into my shopping cart, and it's so exciting because I get to buy all this stuff. But then they're not actually buying it, obviously. But what is it, do you think, that how the shopping apps have managed to be able to tap into something like this?
3: Well, you know, again, that dopamine is released in the anticipation of reward. So that's already happened as soon as you click buy, way before that thing even arrives at your door, even if you were actually going to be able to buy it. So there is a reward that you have already activated, so to speak, in anticipation. And I think the other thing is that these apps have become very, very good at enticing us. They've become quite sticky apps. They do a lot of gamification, which we know just tingles the brain in a whole bunch of ways. And in a lot of ways, they're also leveraging very powerful behavioural conditioning principles, basically training us like we might train a dog, or like we know is so powerful in pokie machines for gambling.
1: Let's have a look now at children's brains, because we're seeing now there's so many of them are spending hours just scrolling through, whether it's gaming or the short form videos. What is that doing to them, especially in the long term, becoming adults, where they are no longer being able to sit there and have, you know, read a long article because they're so used to just lack of concentration where you can just scroll through to the next thing quite quickly? What's the impact to a child's brain?
3: Look, we certainly need a lot more research in this area, and longitudinal research as well. But, you know, childhood and adolescence, it's an immense learning and development period. And as part of that, there's a sculpting or pruning of the brain in a sort of use it or lose it framework. The problem here really then, as I see it, is twofold. One is a dopamine problem. Mm. when we're having these frequent and intense hits of dopamine, the brain then tries to adjust to maintain a homeostasis by reducing its natural baseline production of dopamine. What this means is when we're then off the screens, off these apps, we're at a relative dopamine depletion, which is uncomfortable. It means that now we have to reach out for that high value, high hits more and more just to feel normal, not even to feel good or rewarded. So then other things by comparison do feel less rewarding and drive our continual engagement in these, again, low value tasks. The other problem is, again, what we're not doing and the impact of that on brain development. So when we're not having social interaction because we're on these screens, when we're not having important parent-child bonding, when we're not engaging in literacy pursuits, when we're not doing these hobbies or other interests, which we know at that time is so crucial for personality development, identity formation, and emotional regulation. So all of these things have an impact because of the absence of those activities that these screens are then kind of taking over.
1: And just very quickly before you go, what's the most concerning? TikTok, Reels, YouTube Shorts? If you had to pick one, what's the worst? The one to avoid?
3: Look, the problem is the algorithm makes sure that what is being delivered to the individual across these platforms are highly rewarding for them. And so they really are all going to have a very similar impact in terms of the impact on the dopamine production at baseline, but also, as I said, at the fact that they are then going to be coveted over other very important activities.
1: Well, Dr. Corrie Ackland, I appreciate your time tonight. And when those sites are live, we'll get you to come back through and you can digest it all for us. Thank you. Well, who is under the most pressure next week? I'll have the pressure test after the break.
0: News 24 will be back after this short break.

0: News 24 will be back after this short break.
1: Well, Prime Minister Anthony Albanese, look at what's happening under your watch. Biggest fall in living standards in the developed world here. Australians are struggling with cost of living. Almost a 40% rise in power bills. We've smashed $1 trillion in debt. Record business insolvencies. Immigration out of control. The housing market slowing. Historic defence assets are being sold off. Cut to seniors' private health rebates. The relationship with some of our allies is deteriorating. How much further backwards does Australia have to go before you change course? Because right now, life isn't easy under Albanese. Well, I'll be back 7 o'clock Sunday next week, but stay tuned. Up next, it's the McPherson Angle.
0: This is the McPherson Angle.
2: Thanks for your company. Great to have you with me on the McPherson Angle. Here's what's coming up tonight. The Albanese government hands out almost $400 million in taxpayer funds to its favourite multicultural groups. And they have the gall to call Pauline Hanson divisive. I'll tell you where the money went a little later in the show. Former US President Barack Obama says the world would be better if it was ruled by women. Has he forgotten about Kamala Harris? That's coming up with my all-female panel. And an incredible story from the UK where it's just been revealed the chief bodyguard of the leader of Hamas in Gaza was given asylum and citizenship by the British government, only to now be facing charges for organising Hamas terror attacks in Europe. I'll get to all of that shortly, but first, having watched the anti-Israel protests over the past few years, I've concluded the pro-Palestinian cause is the dumping ground where failed ideologies go to be reborn. The thought occurred to me over the weekend while watching this clip of a transgender woman dressed in obscenely short shorts prancing around on the roof of a police car whilst railing against Israel. As you do. Check it out.
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2: Now I'm going to go out on a limb here and take a wild guess that this person is not across the finer points of the Oslo Accords. Palestine here is not so much a cause as a stage, and Israel is simply the convenient villain around which the performance can be organised. And that increasingly seems to be the point of the entire anti-Israel movement. It's become a catch-all container for every resentful ideology, every broken theory, every radical cause, and every person with a grievance looking for somewhere to park it. Hating Israel is fresh tarmac for everyone who ran out of road everywhere else. This LGBTQIA plus community member demonstrates my point perfectly.
5: I'm trans and I stand with the Palestinian resistance. Palestinians are leading the way today. Their struggle is our struggle and their liberation is our liberation. From the river to the sea, Palestine will be free.
2: Dude, the Palestinian struggle is most definitely not your struggle. In fact, if you knew anything about radical Islam, you'd realise that part of their struggle is struggling against people like you. Try dropping a queer activist, a Marxist revolutionary, and a radical Islamist cleric into the same room and asking them to design their ideal society. I promise you'd need security long before you'd ever need a whiteboard. And yet, wave a Palestinian flag and suddenly they're all comrades. Marxists, Indigenous activists, gay rights campaigners, anarchists, environmentalists, and anti-capitalists have all poured their agendas into the pro-Palestine cause. And the pro-Palestinian cause is the perfect host, really, since it's just a generalised hate of Israel. It's vague enough to absorb anything while being angry enough to justify everything. Perhaps the strangest alliance of all is the one between some Indigenous activists and the pro-Palestinian movement. We're supposed to imagine there's parallel struggles. They're both struggling against colonisers, but of course they're not. The Jews are the Indigenous people in Israel. So how did so many Indigenous activists and their supporters become tied at the kefir to the pro-Palestine movement?
6: From Gadigal to Gaza, globalise the Intifada. One more time. From Gadigal to Gaza, globalise the Intifada.
2: Gadigal has nothing to do with Gaza, nothing at all. It's madness, but hate will drive you mad. Politically, of course, a shared hatred of Israel is highly convenient. Attaching Gaza to Indigenous activism turns an Australian political campaign into part of a grand international liberation struggle. Attaching Indigenous activism to Gaza makes Palestine feel like an Australian domestic cause, so everybody gets something, except perhaps a coherent argument. And so everywhere you look, radically incompatible ideologies are discovering each other through that ancient maxim, the enemy of my enemy is my friend. What? You hate Israel too? Brother! Watch how sections of the socialist left have embraced radical Islamist activists. Let me give you a classic example from the week just gone. Here's anti-Israel zealot and Democrat Senate candidate. See, I told you that pro-Palestine causes are where washed-up ideologies go to be recycled. So Abdul El-Sayed, he's the Democrat candidate, sits alongside Kamala Harris as they campaign together. And yes, there's something magnificent about watching progressive identity politics attempt to coexist with conservative Islamic theology without anyone, you know, asking too many questions.
7: And that's what the people of Michigan need from you, from our leaders. That's what black women and black birthing people need.
2: Why would El-Sayed and Harris sit together pretending to take seriously the needs of, did they say black birthing people? Have a look at this clip of that same meeting. Kamala Harris is lost in the weeds of her own thoughts, but watch Abdul El-Sayed's face. Like you, he's not following a word Kamala is saying, and he can barely disguise his disinterest.
8: Here's another fact. The attack on DEI is an attack on maternal care.
9: Yes, it is.
8: An attack on DEI. To recognize diversity, equity, and inclusion is an attack by definition on maternal care.
2: Like you, he's not following a word Kamala is saying, and he can barely...

0: pretty keen to see in the USA.
1: When the state of Oklahoma voted in a referendum to amend the Constitution to ban Sharia law, what does that mean? I don't know. And yet the voters banned it anyway. And I don't have to tell you that the same exact forces that drove native peoples from their land 2 centuries ago, destroyed Black Wall Street 1 century ago, bombed a building decades ago, and tried to ban Sharia law not a decade ago, that those forces are alive and well today.
0: And then there's Greta Thunberg. Remember the good old days when Greta was all about the environment? Seems like a lifetime ago. We didn't realise how lucky we were when the Goblin of Doom was screeching about climate catastrophes. When Greta's climate caper ran out of gas, if you'll pardon the pun, she jumped straight onto the pro-Palestine bandwagon. Here she was last week.
2: Where we have to push for boycotts, sanctions and divestments.
0: She used to push for a ban on oil. Now she wants boycotts, sanctions and divestment against Israel. Different apocalypse, same Greta. And this is what fascinates me. Israel has somehow become the one villain capable of uniting people who can't agree on capitalism, religion, sexuality, gender, nationalism, borders, democracy, free speech, or even what a woman is. And yet, whatever the grievance, somehow Israel ends up in the dock. Colonialism? Israel. Racism? Israel. Capitalism? Israel. Climate justice? Israel. Queer liberation? Apparently that's Israel's fault as well. Indigenous sovereignty? Israel again. The accusations change, but the defendant always remains the same. And that should tell us something, should it not? Because when Marxists and radical Islamists, queer activists and religious fundamentalists, anarchists, politicians, climate activists and anti-capitalists can all look at completely different problems and somehow arrive at exactly the same culprit, perhaps we're not watching analysis. Seems to me like we're watching scapegoating on a global scale. Well, the Australian Christian lobby has accused the Royal Commission into the Bondi terror attack of ignoring the elephant in the room, or more accurately, the ideology in the room that everyone is terrified to name. ACL Chief Executive Michelle Pearce told the Australian, "There are a number of drivers of anti-Semitism in Australia, including hard-right racism and hard-left anti-colonialist ideology, of which the latter is of greater scale." So there you go. She begins by covering off all the bases. The far right, tick. The far left, tick. And then she commits the great Australian social sin of saying something everyone's allowed to think, but no one respectable is supposed to say. She told the Australian, "However, the Australian Christian lobby contends that the main cause of anti-Semitism in Australia is Islamic anti-Semitism." Well, I got to say, I agree with her. I've been to more than a few anti-Israel marches in Sydney, and I've observed people from all walks of life at those protests. But overwhelmingly, at the marches I've attended, large numbers of participants openly identify with Islam and make no secret of the fact their worldview is informed by their religion. In addition, the alleged Bondi terrorists themselves were allegedly acting according to their interpretation of Islam, which makes the reluctance to seriously investigate radical Islamic anti-Semitism rather extraordinary, doesn't it? I mean, imagine holding a royal commission into a bushfire and deciding, whatever else we do, we mustn't talk about the match. You can investigate right-wing extremism. You can investigate colonialism. You can investigate social media, masculinity, misinformation, migration and mental health. But radical Islam, steady on, that might lead to an awkward conversation. But here's the part of the Australian's report that really annoyed me. It said this: contacted for comment, representatives of Australia's largest Christian denominations, the Catholic, Anglican and Uniting Churches, refused to comment on the Australian Christian lobby's stance. Honestly, I shake my head at the major churches in this country sometimes. No one was asking them to condemn every Muslim. No one was suggesting every Muslim is an anti-Semite. No one was even asking them to agree with the Australian Christian lobby's conclusion. They were simply being asked whether they could agree that a royal commission investigating anti-Semitism maybe could at least ponder the idea that radical Islamist,

0: anti-Semitism might be, you know, part of the problem. That seems like a fairly modest proposition. Yet apparently, that question requires the theological equivalent of a bomb disposal unit. And this is where our institutional churches have developed an extraordinary double standard. I can't help but think that if the ACL suggested the Royal Commission investigate whether climate change was contributing to anti-Semitism, the churches, well, they'd respond with an immediate, yes, we agree. If someone suggested investigating Christianity's historical role in anti-Semitism, I reckon self-flagellating priests across the nation would be trampling all over each other to repent for sins committed by people who died 400 years before they were born. But ask whether certain interpretations of radical Islam might be contributing to anti-Semitism, and Christian leaders are quieter than a church mouse. Christian leaders ought to be the people least afraid of difficult truths. Instead, too many of our institutional churches seem determined to demonstrate their courage exclusively on issues where courage costs them absolutely nothing. They'll challenge Western civilization. They'll challenge Christians. They'll confess the sins of their ancestors. They'll issue statements about climate change, colonialism, and social justice until the second coming. But when confronted with a difficult question about radical Islam, one directly relevant to a Royal Commission examining anti-Semitism and terrorism, well, they've apparently all taken a vow of silence. Well, joining me now is my panel, Holly Hughes and Michelle Stevenson. Great to have both of you join me. You know, I don't know if you saw the AFL Grand Final, but I was watching it and I was absolutely going for Fremantle, mainly because the Lions don't need another premiership. Three in a row seemed a bit greedy. And frankly, I don't particularly like the Brisbane players. Fremantle, however, had spent 31 years in the competition without ever tasting the ultimate success. So I was firmly in the Dockers' corner until, that is, just before the first bounce when I saw this video. And in an instant, I found myself barracking for Brisbane to win by 100 points and hopefully more. Take a look.
1: Go, Frio! Woodside, get off my chest. Even better.
2: Go, Frio!
1: Go, Frio!
0: Former Greens leader Adam Bandt couldn't even enjoy Fremantle playing in a grand final without turning it into a climate protest. There he was on grand final day, urging fellow supporters to vandalise their own jersey by covering up the sponsor who's tipped an estimated $20 million into the club Adam Bandt claims to love.
1: I've been a Frio supporter since they joined the league in 1995, and I remember a time when there wasn't a Woodside logo on the jersey. It shows that we don't need them, and with your support, we can get Woodside off my chest. The Dockers are representing the West at the G this weekend at the Grand Final, and I can't wait to support my team. But what I can't support is Woodside greenwashing their climate-wrecking brand on my team's beloved kit. So if you're watching the game in the stands or on the TV, cover up your logo and give Woodside the old heap-ho.
0: Holly, I reckon Fremantle should tell Adam Bandt, you're allowed to support us, but you have to sign an NDA.
3: Seriously, with supporters like that, who needs opponents? I mean, honestly, this guy clearly has no idea whatsoever. I got to say, I hung in there till halftime, and then when it was even scores at halftime, I thought, you know what, I'm tapping out on this one, because I wasn't really that invested. But like you, I spent 6-7 years of my life in WA, so I was more inclined to root for Frio to get over the line. But like the Greens, they just failed to finish strongly and gave it away in the last couple of minutes.
0: Very good. Michelle, Woodside have tipped in, as I said, about $20 million since they began their partnership with the Dockers. Bandt is sabotaging his own team.
4: Yeah, pretty much. But unlike you, Holly, I actually stuck around, and what a game it was. But I don't know what's worse, Frio just missing out or having Adam Bandt as a supporter. I feel like it's really tough on both occasions for them. But look, I think with Woodside is doing incredible things. A lot of the money that they invest goes into community projects and helping Indigenous footballers. So you can't have everything. You can't have your cake and eat it too. You want to take that money away, but then you're taking it out of the hands of community members as well. And I just sometimes think that the Greens don't think those things through. They need this money for certain things, and that is why it's not always a loss to have a big company like this, an energy company, and a company that is very WA and hires a lot in WA. It does a lot for the community. And for them just to, in one fell swoop, say, get rid of them, I think it's just terrible. It's poor form. It's just so Greens.
0: I got to make a confession. I'm a passionate North Melbourne supporter.
4: We know.
0: But did you know Victorian Premier Ben Carroll is also a passionate North Melbourne supporter? There you go. You can't choose who your fellow supporters are.
3: Wow.
4: Bad.
0: I know. All right. Deputy Liberal leader Jane Hume, I think, demonstrated perfectly today why so many Conservatives won't trust the coalition with their vote. The coalition's made a big deal about scrapping net zero, though not leaving the Paris Agreement, which seems a bit sus to me. Nevertheless, Dan Tehan was out and about last week selling the coalition's plan to ditch net zero. But this morning, Jane Hume offered up this encouragement to her audience on the ABC. Have a listen.
5: We want to see emissions come down, but we don't think that the timeline that has been set by the Labor government is either achievable or is it appropriate.
0: Holly, doesn't this just confirm the old maxim that the only difference between Labor and the coalition is the coalition deliver Labor's nation-destroying policies more gradually?
3: Oh, look, I think you're absolutely right, and I think that's why Australians are moving away from this uni-party attitude when it comes to things like emissions reduction and climate change. And this is why the Liberal Party is almost in a death spiral, because they cannot get away from the moderates who are so obsessed with still trying to appeal to those left-wing teal seats, the ones who can still afford to have climate change in their top 10 issues. Because you go out into real Australia, people can't afford their energy bills, they can't afford their grocery bills, they can't afford the rent or the mortgage, and they're staring down the barrel of another rate hike. Yet Jane Hume's still out there going, hey, but don't worry, voters of Kooyong and Wentworth and Warringah will still be there for you on climate change. And until they get over that hurdle, I'm sorry, I think it could be the end of them.
0: What do you reckon, Michelle? Is that fair criticism from Holly and I, or do you take a different view?
4: Of course I take a different view. I mean, I do live in a left-leaning teal seat, unfortunately. We need to get the teals out. But I can tell you, on the ground in those seats, no one's talking about climate change. Everyone's struggling to pay their bills. Everyone's struggling to pay exorbitant rent hikes. So I think this is becoming one of those issues that is becoming less and less tenable. More people are concerned about migrancy. They're more concerned about how they're going to afford their houses than whether we have a net zero climate target or anything along those lines. And I do get where you're coming from, Holly, but I do think the Liberals are stuck between a rock and a hard place. At the end of the day, Australians just don't want to have an open and honest conversation about nuclear energy, something that is actually clean and it is affordable.
0: Do you want to go ahead, Holly?
3: One Nation wants to talk about nuclear, and I don't know why Jane Hume isn't capable, or any of the moderates in the Liberal Party, of actually starting to say, we are going to walk away from net zero and we're going to walk away from the Paris Agreement, because until they grow up and put their big boy or big girl pants on and admit that to the Australian people, they're just sitting on the fence, hedging their bets.
0: I got to be honest, Holly, I'm a little bit on your side of the argument in that I want to believe the Liberals, Michelle. I really do.
4: No, you don't.
0: I really do. I'm just nervous that I can't quite trust them.
4: Trust us.
3: They can't quite say it.
4: Yeah.
0: I want to show you a comment by Barack Obama just over the course of the weekend. He's been fantasising about how the world would be if women were in charge. Have a listen.
6: If you put women in charge of every government for like 2 years, and then just kind of saw, all right, how are things going? I have a strong belief that things they wouldn't be perfect.
7: But they'd be better.
6: But they'd be better.
0: I'm staying right out of this one. Ladies, take it away. Holly, what do you reckon? Do you agree with him?
3: Look, I think as long as there's more Maloney's rather than Merkel's, that you've got more Thatcher's rather than Ardern's, you're probably going down the right path. But I actually find it incredibly offensive that it's all women, because it's not all women are the same, and it's like all men are not the same. James, I would never do you the disservice of putting you in the same category as that slimeball Anthony Albanese. So why would we put all women in the same basket at any point in time? But if you can give me a government full of Maloney's and Thatcher's, you know, maybe I consider it. And Hanson's, of course.
0: Thank you, Holly, I think. Michelle?
4: Well, look, before I entered local government, I was like, yeah, I think women can be better. And, you know, we have a different, unique perspective. And then I entered local government. I started hanging out with politicians and I started to realize that the women are sometimes the worst in the room. Sometimes they are actually the worst in the room. And so I don't think that that actually flies as something that we should be doing. You just can't paint everyone in the same brush, you know?
0: Well, maybe Obama's fantasies will come true.
3: I'm surprised they even know what gender they're talking about.
0: Well, that's a good point. But, I mean, Kamala Harris will likely make another run for the presidency. Oh. So here's the woman who could be leader of the free world. She was talking about AI this week.
4: Come listen.
8: The algorithm suggesting I have no more interest because I'm looking at this yellow flower. I'm only interested in yellow flowers.
9: So here's more yellow flowers.
8: As though my brain can't handle the fact that there may be a pink flower.
9: Right.
8: That I might be interested in looking at. Mm-hmm. Right? And so part of it is understanding how the algorithm is manipulating us and figuring out how we're going to psych it out a bit.
0: All right, Holly, I've changed my position. No women should ever be in leadership anywhere.
3: Can I tell you, there's an Instagram reel at the moment where they all go, white wine, it's time for a white wine.
4: Yeah.
3: And I thought Kamala was going to come out with a white wine at the end of that, because it's almost like she's trying to sound like an Instagram influencer. When you look at who's on the Republican side, if you look at a Rubio or a Hegseth, and, you know, compared to Kamala Harris, seriously, they could not possibly be that stupid to put someone like Kamala Harris up, either A, as the Democratic candidate, but ever elect that woman president, because, I mean, honestly, that would be the end of the free world.
0: Michelle, could you understand what it was? Do you believe that Biden made her the czar overseeing AI?
4: I can't even deal with the Democrats at the moment. I don't know what they're doing. I don't even think they know what they're doing. But Kamala Harris has almost become a parody of herself. Every time I watch her, I'm like, am I watching Saturday Night Live skit? Because I feel like she's not a real person, or there's a glitch in the Matrix, or she's glitching. Maybe she's AI. I don't understand it at all. It's just word salad all the time.
0: It certainly is. Great hanging out with both of you. Holly,
4: Thank you.
0: Where are you? Because you're going to be joining Paul Murray a little later in the night, aren't you?
3: I am. I didn't know if you could hear a bit of the cheer before, because I'm here in the Bathurst Racing Museum. So that's why I've got all these awesome cars behind me, because there's no way Paul was bringing our town to Bathurst half an hour down the road from me and I wasn't popping up to say hello.
0: Fantastic.
3: So, it's exciting to see so many locals here.
0: Right after my program, everyone will be glued to the TV for Paul Murray from Bathurst. Thanks, ladies, for joining me. We're going to go to a break now. A little later in the program, I'm going to talk to my good friend Alex Rivchen about Benjamin Netanyahu's brilliant speech at the United Nations. But next, I want to talk about Anthony Albanese giving $400 million of taxpayer money to different multicultural groups. That's next.

0: If you believe the Albanese government, Pauline Hanson is divisive and bad for social cohesion. Of course, if you believe the Albanese government about anything, more fool you. But while Labor rages against One Nation for supposedly turning Australians against one another, Labor's using your money to do precisely the thing they accuse Pauline Hanson of doing. According to an analysis of government grant data, Labor's thrown nearly $400 million of your money at multicultural projects. So, do you see how this works? When Pauline Hanson says we should emphasise what we have in common, she's being divisive. But when the Albanese government throws away your money like confetti to preserve and promote difference within the community, they're building social cohesion. It's a remarkable trick. Cohesion is division. Division is cohesion. George Orwell would be proud. According to the data released today, Labor spent more money encouraging people to practice cultures other than Australian culture, of course, than they did on community safety projects. Which electorates do you reckon the money went to? I won't hold you in suspense. 88% of the money went to electorates held by Labor at the time of the grants. Just 3% went to coalition-held seats. But Labor aren't the ones who are being divisive, no, no. And in those Labor seats, which particular groups do you reckon got the funding to practice their religion? Well, according to the data, Muslim groups got 30% of the religious funding. If you compare their share of the funding with their share of the population in census data, they were given 9.5 times more money than their share of population would suggest is fair. Jewish groups got 27%, which I should point out was also well above their numbers in the community. As did the Hindus. They got 11% of the funding, though they make up just 2.7% of the population. Christians? Well, they had to make do with 25% of the funding, despite making up well over 40% of the population, according to 2021 census figures. Oh, and one more thing you should know about these grants. Overwhelmingly, these grants are awarded through a closed, non-competitive process. In other words, no open contest, no great competition, no need to convince the Australian public your project deserved the money. Labor simply decided which groups it liked and handed over your money, because apparently nothing says social cohesion quite like the government picking its favourite communities and paying them to remain culturally distinct. Joining me now is Shadow Regional Health Minister Anne Webster. Anne, thanks for coming on the program. This is pretty outrageous, isn't it?
1: Well, it's outrageous for a number of reasons. 2022, there was $1 million spent across Australia on these multicultural programs. Up till this year, we now have over $350 million plus that has gone out. The divvying up of that funding, yes, 88% to Labor. I've got a problem with that. I don't know about everybody else. And the other issue is who they are handing it out to. Now, Labor, as you pointed out, like to point out everybody else being divisive, but not themselves. I don't have a problem with money going to community groups, religious or otherwise. I don't have a problem with that. I have a problem with the lack of transparency. And if we go back right to, you know, First Fleet times, it has been often Christian churches who have been handing out charity and helping people in their communities. We have so many groups, and I noted you were talking earlier about Anglicare, and there's Uniting Care and Catholic Care, and we have Hindu groups. We have all kinds of groups that are handing out care, whether it's in bushfires or floods or other needing circumstances. I don't have a problem with it, provided it's transparent. And that is the key problem with the Albanese government, that they are not transparent about, let's face it, anything.
0: Yeah, well, you're absolutely right about that. Let's talk about Anthony Albanese. He's back in Australia after his much ado about nothing trip to New York. He does return with the Global Citizen Award, which is fantastic, a collection of selfies with world leaders and notes from a couple of inane speeches he gave to no one in particular that were completely dismissed by our major ally. Have I summed up his New York experience correctly, Anne?
1: Oh, look, I think most Australians would agree with you. Albo loves to swan around the world and look like he's doing important things, a little bit like his mate Chris Bowen, and really achieving what for Australia? and for Australians. There are people here in Australia, as we've already said tonight in the program, who can't pay their mortgages, can't pay their rents, can't put food on the table, certainly can't pay the fuel bills. And we have farmers who are really worrying about paying those fuel bills because they're trying to harvest right now. And here Albo is spending taxpayer money like confetti, swanning around taking photos with world leaders. And I think the one with the president, I'm not sure it's what he said it was all about.
0: Well, look, while he was in New York, he did manage to catch up with Kevin Rudd. Have a listen to what Albanese said about India's prime minister and see how fast you can spot the irony.
2: To give Prime Minister Modi credit, more people have been connected with access to energy in India under his reign than has occurred in any decade, in any country or any region in human history.
0: And the Prime Minister praises India for using coal and nuclear power to give Indians cheap, reliable power while denying Australians the same as our power gets dearer and less reliable.
1: Well, how amazing is that? So it's okay for us to send coal and to send uranium to India so that Indians can come out of poverty. I mean, it is a great outcome. And yet here in Australia, people can't afford to turn on their air conditioners or their heaters, depending on the day at the moment, under the Albanese government because we now have intermittent power. And honestly, it is just a bad story that is getting worse by the day. It's why we have walked away from net zero.
0: Just very quickly before I let you go, we're talking about Labor doling out money for its favourite multicultural groups. Here's a little insight into what might guide the government in deciding where groups get taxpayer money. Albanese's talking about the Indian community event in Melbourne, where he appeared alongside India's PM. Have a listen.
2: It's the only time that 40,000 Australians will be chanting my name is that because I was a mate of Prime Minister Modi's.
0: Doesn't that demonstrate part of the problem with cultivating different and disparate groups within the community, Anne?
1: Well, I mean, it is a problem, and Albanese has to bring Australia together, and he can't just hide behind other prime ministers who happen to be popular for very good reasons in order to boost his own popularity. That seems to be his real modus operandi, is to hide behind other or stand beside other world leaders. And it's pretty shameful, really, for Australia's prime minister to be putting himself in that position.
0: It's comments like that and it's realities like that. I mean, we all saw the magnificent reception Albanese got, everybody chanting his name, that makes you start to wonder what's really behind some of the money and the places it goes. Is it really to bring Australians together or is it to buttress the Labor vote? Anne Webster, it's always great to chat. Thanks so much for joining me tonight. All right, coming up after the break, Benjamin Netanyahu gave an incredible speech at the United Nations on Friday. And while he was giving that speech, Israeli forces were tracking down one of the most prominent terrorists from October 7. They announced this afternoon that they had him. All of that coming up after this with Alex Rifkin.

Israel's Prime Minister Benjamin Netanyahu addressed the United Nations General Assembly on Friday, and as is tradition, a huge number of people walked out of the room in protest. Not in protest at anything he said, at least that would have been somewhat defensible. But the walkout happened before Israel's leader had even said a word. So there you go. The protest wasn't at what he said, but at his very presence. How dare Israel take its place among the nations?

0: Can you believe it? It was almost 2 minutes before the room finally settled and Israel's leader was allowed to speak.
1: Before I begin, just a quick announcement. If there are any other moral cowards who haven't yet left this hall, please do so now. Thank you very much.
0: And so some more left. As the old saying goes, when the lion enters, the hyenas scatter. I thought Netanyahu's speech was brilliant, to be honest. Over and over, he highlighted the hypocrisy of the United Nations.
1: Now, you want to hear the ultimate irony? In defending itself, Israel is also defending many of the countries whose delegates just left this hall. In fact, I want you to know that many of their leaders even thank us privately for taking out Iran's nukes. It's hard to imagine more mind-blowing hypocrisy, but that's exactly what it is.
0: He went on to talk about how Israel had done everything it could to get civilians out of harm's way in the war in Gaza. And then he added this.
1: I want to ask you some questions. What genocidal regime gives a million polio vaccinations to the enemy's population? What genocidal regime enables the distribution of 2 million tons of food into Gaza? That's a ton for every person. Accusing Israel of genocide is the greatest lie of the century.
0: And then he went on to point out the hypocrisy of those protesting Israel on the streets of New York.
1: Where were you when the Iranian tyrants butchered and maimed tens of thousands of unarmed Iranian civilians? When they butchered and maimed thousands of their own people, where were you? Did you organize mass rallies, hunger strikes? Did you protest outside the Iranian mission to the UN? Did you speak out, for that matter, for Christians persecuted in Iran and throughout the Middle East? No, you didn't do that because you're phony human rights protesters.
0: And there was much more. Netanyahu's speech was brilliant. But if you're looking for a brilliant defense of Israel, well, you can't go past songwriter Yehuda Mitev. Here's just a snippet of his latest video calling out the nations of the world for condemning Israel for the very things they themselves had done, particularly when it comes to accusing Israel of being a colonizer. Take a look.

0: Absolutely brilliant stuff. Joining me is co-CEO of the Executive Council of Australian Jewry, Alex Rivchen. Alex, thanks for coming on the program. What did you make of Netanyahu's speech at the United Nations?
1: I'm still trying to get that catchy tune out of my head from the last segment there. But look, it was a classic Netanyahu UN speech, and we've heard him make, you know, similar speeches in the past. It's difficult to fault a single word of what he said. The one thing that I would question is the general merit of entering into these long disputations about colonialism and genocide. To me, it feels like playing to the hands of Israel's accusers. Any thinking, reasonable person knows that you can't colonize the lands from which you came. Any thinking, reasonable person knows the difference between a genocide, the forcible destruction of an entire race of people, and a defensive war that Israel waged in response to what happened on October 7th. Any reasonable person knows that the only genocide in that particular theater of war occurred on October 7 when Israel was invaded and those marauders, those barbarians, went door to door, house to house, village by village, killing, maiming, violating, raping, abducting every man, woman, and child they encountered. That's the genocidal act there. But then again, Netanyahu, he's nothing if not wily and crafty. He's been around a long, long time. He knows he's got an election coming up, a very difficult domestic election. And he knows that all politics is domestic. And this way, with this speech, he positioned himself once again as Israel's finest defender on the world stage.
0: Well, while Benjamin Netanyahu was speaking at the UN, the IDF was busy tracking down all those directly involved in the crimes of October 7. The Jerusalem Post reported just a few hours ago that the terrorist riding the motorcycle as they stole young Israeli girl Noah Gamani into Gaza was located and killed today. Do you worry that so many people seem to have forgotten what actually happened on October 7?
1: Yeah, look, I mean, people forgot as quickly as they were allowed to forget. And, you know, the decent among us, and that's the majority of people, looked upon those scenes, including that iconic image of beautiful Noah being dragged away by those two men on the motorbike, trying to reach out to her boyfriend helplessly and hopelessly. And they were chilled and mortified by it. And people will never forget those things. But those who always want to demonize the Jewish people in Israel quickly moved on and, of course, tried to drown out what happened on October 7 with false accusations of genocide and starvation and the rest. But again, we will never forget. And I think it's important that the decent and good people keep talking about what happened on October 7 and that we act in honor of those that died on that day.
0: As I said, the Jerusalem Post is reporting that the guy riding that motorcycle has been taken out by the IDF this afternoon. What do you say to critics who say, oh, 3 years down the track, taking out that motorcycle rider, it's vengeance rather than justice? What do you say to that?
1: Well, to me, him being taken out is just. It's justice. It's what justice demands. When you look at the scale of the crimes that that man was directly involved in and what he did. Vengeance would be if he was made to suffer the same fate and suffer the same agony and indignity that he inflicted on the Israeli people on that day. But ultimately, if Israel's enemies and the enemies of the Jewish people look upon that and view it as vengeful, maybe it's not the worst thing. Maybe it's not the worst thing to remind people periodically that if you wrong the Jewish people, they will take revenge.
0: Before I let you go, Alex, more drama at Sydney University. We were reading over the weekend about a Jewish student cake stall where they're giving away cakes to other students, but they were forced to move or told to move for their own safety because one of the parties contesting in the student council elections is called the Globalize the Intifada Party, and apparently university security couldn't be sure there wouldn't be a confrontation. And so they asked the Jewish young people if they could move their cake stall further away. It seems to me incredibly backward that the university is focusing on, moving Jewish students away from a potential confrontation rather than focusing on ensuring Jewish students can just participate normally in university life.
1: It's incredible, and it shows how little has changed since firstly December 14, but all the way back to October 7. One of the great lessons that became apparent in the immediate aftermath of October 7, when we saw the scenes at the Opera House and things that happened on university campuses in subsequent months and years, is that you do not placate extremists. That's not the way to go. They will go further and further each time. And once again, we've seen at Sydney University the peaceful removed to accommodate the violent. And this moment requires leadership. It requires the vice chancellor to step up and do what should have been done a long time ago and to levy consequences. The mere fact that you have a group on campus walking around with shirts emblazoned with globalized intifada and they're able to get away with it is just absolutely deplorable and shameful. We're sick of words. We're sick of statements and legal advice and the rest. This is time for leadership and time for the university to act. And the world is looking at what their reaction will be.
0: Yep. Hey, Alex, by the way, just before I go to a break, I think this is the first chance I've had to chat with you since the publication of the book you co-authored with Shari Markson. Congratulations on that book. It's a wonderful read. Everybody should grab a hold of it. And I really appreciate you and Shari, the work you put into that. So congratulations again on that. It's brilliant.
1: Thank you so much, James. Truly appreciate it. Thank you for all your support and your friendship.
0: You're very welcome. All right, we're going to go to a break. When we come back, breaking news in the UK, men arrested on suspicion of explosives offences near a UK airbase. And how on earth did the British government give asylum and citizenship to the former bodyguard of Hamas leader in Gaza? The former bodyguard is now accused of plotting Hamas terror attacks in Europe. Well, who could have possibly seen that coming? Tom Slater is up next.

0: Well, let's turn to a developing story in the UK. Several men have been arrested on suspicion of explosives offences near UK RAF base Fairford. This is significant because that base has been used as a launch pad for US strikes on Iran. The BBC are reporting counter-terror police are leading the investigation. Joining me now live from London is Spiked Online editor Tom Slater. Tom, what can you tell us?
1: At the moment, James, a lot of this is very firm. Counter-terror officials are leading the investigation, and the seriousness of these kinds of arrests can't be understated, given the fact that, as you say, these arrests in the town of Welford, which is near Fairford, the home of the RAF base, could imply a quite serious terror plot against our military infrastructure. Again, there's nothing that has been confirmed. There's nothing that has really been said about who they might suspect of being behind any of this, but you don't need to think very far backwards to remember that these bases were used by US bombers for their assaults on Iran. So there's all kinds of potential culprits and motivations there. But yeah, very little we know beyond the bare facts at the moment, but another reminder of what a dangerous world we find ourselves in. And that's now kind of touched upon once again in the UK.
0: Tom, as I said, it involves explosives. Have people been evacuated? Is this the sort of situation where they're having to potentially defuse bombs? Do you know?
1: Well, at the moment, there has been a sort of exclusion zone which has been set up, and the base itself has said that it's taking protective measures, but at the same time, it won't comment any further on those. So, again, this is something that in the hours to come, I'm sure we'll learn a lot more that's more concrete. But as we say, those are the bare facts as it stands.
0: All right, well, I have to ask you about an extraordinary story in the Times at the weekend. We've learned that the UK gave refugee status and then citizenship to a man who'd been the bodyguard to the leader of Hamas in Gaza. And UK authorities apparently knew about his past, but took him in anyway. Now he's been arrested and faces extradition to Germany, where he's accused of leading a Hamas plot to attack Jews in Germany and in neighbouring Austria. This is quite extraordinary.
1: No, it is. And there's so many questions that have to be answered there. Why was he ever allowed into the country to begin with? This, of course, was a fair few years ago. I believe it was under the David Cameron government that he was originally given indefinite leave to remain. But we all knew what Hamas was well before October the 7th. All we had to do was read its terroristic, anti-Semitic, murderous charter. So why was he allowed in? Why was he granted indefinite leave to remain, effectively becoming a citizen of this country? And again, what was fascinating, even after the trial and the criminal proceedings began, was that a judge granted him a 100-year anonymity order, which has only now just been clipped back because of the efforts of the Sunday Times in reporting this story. The other thing that's shocking about this isn't the first time that this has happened. There are other former Hamas operatives who remain settled in the United Kingdom. A man called Mohammed Sawalho, who was a former Hamas military chief, lives in London and has done for a very long time. His son is very involved in those anti-Israel hate marches, effectively, which have been going on in this country periodically since October the 7th. So this isn't an isolated incident, and it's somewhere between criminally inept and totally suicidal, these kinds of decisions that the British state has been making.
0: Indeed. Well, I'm certainly going to follow that particular case because it's just extraordinary, as I said, that the UK, knowing who he was, knowing what he'd been involved in, knowing, as you said, what Hamas is, and yet took him in, gave him citizenship, and now act surprised that he's on charges in Germany for helping to plot against Jews there. Before I let you go, next year marks the 30th anniversary of Princess Diana's death. Film companies are circling Harry and William, trying to interest them in producing a doco about their mother's death. And according to reports, Harry is in discussions, while William has said he's not interested. What do those two responses tell us about the differences between those two young men?
1: I mean, I think it says it all, really. I mean, the fact that Prince William doesn't want to go anywhere near this, I think, is totally justified. It would naturally be wrapped up into a kind of battle between the brothers. It would be impossible for whatever project that is made not to comment upon their existing feud. Harry, on the other hand, you could say, if you're being kind to him, wants to do justice to his mother's memory and to be giving his perspective on that particular anniversary. But at the same time, it does fit a pattern of him constantly wanting to emote in front of the cameras, even when it probably doesn't best serve his own interests or those of his family. So it's you see the difference between the two brothers there, I think, in their approach to these potential films which might be coming out there, I say.
0: We've got about 30 seconds left, Tom. Just wanted to ask you, the book by Earl Spencer, one thing that's not been talked about much is how's that affecting the boys? Because all this stuff about their mother and their father in the media, I mean, that can't be good for them.
1: It can't, but at the same time, it's probably always going to happen as much as any member of the royal family, but certainly the proper House of Windsor, as it were, doesn't like when their dirty laundry is aired in public or allegations about the past resurface. They ultimately, these things are going to come out, particularly with an anniversary like this looming. So it's been embarrassing for the royal family, of course. It's aired a lot of other pre-existing grievances within the family and between the two brothers, naturally. But I guess it was always inevitable, frankly. As much as Prince Harry would like to not to be beyond press discussion, that's just not how these things pan out.
0: Yeah, I'm afraid you're right. Tom Slater, always great to chat. Thanks so much for your company. And thanks for joining me at home. I'll be hosting the Bolt Report tomorrow night at 7 p.m. But right now, stick around. Here's Paul Murray, our town, from Bathurst.
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3: G'day Australia, g'day Bathurst, how are we all? Having fun here on a Sunday night. We're at the National Motor Racing Museum at the feet of Mount Panorama. Lovely to see everyone, a nice fired up crowd. And I can tell you, the weather in Bathurst has been everything, all right? It has just been lovely, beautiful, warm days, a little chilly this evening, but it is just the most perfect time of year to be here. And it's not just the weather, it's not just a venue like this, it's the beautiful people as well. So thank you for hanging out with us tonight, and thank you for the weekend that we have had. Now, tonight on the show, of course, we celebrate everything to do with this beautiful city, with the wonderful region that is around us right now. I can tell you, we are standing in the middle, of course, of a deeply holy site for me. Why? Race cars, and of course, the race cars at Bathurst. But this is a place that's got multiple really impressive sort of national standard museums. The architecture here is spectacular. You can do a weekend, a long weekend, or of course, as I'll be doing in a couple of weeks' time, spending many more than just a couple of days here. If you are somebody who is jack of living in a Sydney or Melbourne, can I tell you, pick it all up and come here, all right? This is a beautiful place to raise a family, or if the world of downsizing is what you're into, this is the place that already, as I was walking around with Mum this weekend, she's having a look in the real estate window here and the window there. So it's one of those places that are magnificent to see. All right, we'll celebrate all of that in a couple of minutes' time. But as first, let us tell you how amazing Australia is under the rule of Anthony Albanese, right? Now, you should know, by the way, that if Australia feels slightly more incompetent than when Anthony Albanese is in charge, that's because the current acting Prime Minister is Richard Marles, okay? The Deputy Prime Minister is now the acting Prime Minister because our current Prime Minister, of course, well, he wowed the world. I mean, last week, an award... listen to the reaction of Australia to a award-winning Prime Minister that we have here. Yeah, he got an award in New York, but in Australia we couldn't give a stuff. But as you know, what they were very keen to talk about last week was when somebody used OpenAI to look inside the world of Medicare.
4: And we are going to lead with that breaking news at 6:30. The Prime Minister has just confirmed that a rogue OpenAI agent has infiltrated an Australian government website.
5: OpenAI could face criminal charges for the artificial intelligence breach of a Medicare website.
6: First up, those extraordinary revelations emerging about an intrusion by the artificial intelligence company OpenAI.
3: Oh no, Terminator 2, they're coming for us. The machines are winning. And the Prime Minister... Now, this, of course, happened months ago, and the Prime Minister did not know about this before it happened. In exactly the same week, he wanted to talk about problems with AI on the international sphere, and he was very keen to remind us all last week, and again, it's spilt into this week, about how serious all of this was.
7: This situation is obviously unacceptable.
8: Recently, an artificial intelligence agent infiltrated an Australian government website. This is unacceptable.
3: Now, little did everyone at the UN General Assembly know that our Prime Minister is 100% AI, because a real human couldn't actually be that dumb, right? But we've got one, and he's won a couple of elections. So that's Australian AI. Well, what is Trump saying now? Super intelligence is what you're supposed to say. Why do I talk about all of this in this holy site
9: in this beautiful town with these wonderful people. Because guess what? Despite the fact that it led the news, despite the fact that it was made out as if some sort of national secrets had been compromised, the Deputy Prime Minister, the Acting Prime Minister, described the leak today as minor. A little different than what we were told a couple of days ago, right? Well, then we all woke up to this incredible, massive news. It was very serious, but now it's minor. Now, again, far be it from me or anyone else to suggest that the timing of the announcement had anything to do with the speech the Prime Minister was giving to the United Nations, by the way, half-empty hall, but who's counting? Me. And as for this situation, again, on Sunday agenda, the Deputy Prime Minister and Acting Prime Minister was speaking to my friend and colleague, Andrew Clennell. Again, remember how this was first sold to you, and then when it's room temperature, the Bain-Marie is not keeping it as hot and steamy as it was when it started.
10: This is a very serious incident. It is also true that the impact of that specific incident is relatively minor.
9: All a free kick to the opposition. Here is the Shadow Defence Minister having a crack at the Defence Minister and Acting Prime Minister.
11: The Prime Minister's motivations, I think, are pretty transparent. He was at the United Nations. He was seeking to justify the purpose of his international travel. He picked the day that Sam Altman was addressing the United Nations to dress him down and announce this, and he amped it up. My understanding is that the Prime Minister's office had possession of this information for 5 or 6 days before the Prime Minister publicly announced it. So I think a deliberate choice was made to release it when he did.
9: Now, hands up who's happy paying as much for fuel right now. Jeff, show everyone Bathurst and how excited they are to be paying $3 for diesel at the moment, or very close to it. In fact, right now, petrol in Bathurst, I can tell you, E10, about $2.37, unleaded $2.39. The premium stuff, if you're a little bit fancy, $2.66. Diesel, $2.89. Now, that price, a little bit higher, depending on where you are around the country. A reminder, by the way, that it was $2.50-ish cents when they cut the tax that they shouldn't be taking last time. But yet again, we hear from the Acting Prime Minister in what was quite a newsmaking interview with Andrew Clennell today that despite the fact that this is the government that's 100% focused on cost of living, guess what their plan is when it comes to the charging of 52 cents per litre for every litre of petrol of all of its types that is sold in Australia. Duck egg, bugger all. I almost said that word on the television.
12: Any chance at all you'd consider a petrol excise cut again?
10: Again, we're not considering that.
9: No, I mean, you know, no. I mean, obviously, these people feel our pain, right? They drive a car that you pay for as the taxpayer. It is fueled with fuel that you pay for as the taxpayer. Of course, we know that Chris Bowen, he prefers an EV. You know, one of those Chinese EVs where literally even the ABC showed us last week, almost said that word on the television.
12: Any chance at all

0: Motor Racing Museum history is something worth talking about. And there is a beautiful building, particularly in Sydney, called the Victoria Barracks. It's historic, it has its connections back to the earlier days of the Australian Defence Force, and it's a bloody big site. It's also worth a lot of money, and somebody wants to sell it. The somebody are the people who have us in a budget deficit for the next, not 10, not 20, not 30, but 40 years of deficits. Now, we couldn't possibly sell anything else. This is the one that they are selling, despite the fact that local groups have said that the history shouldn't be fiddled with, shouldn't be changed with. At least 10,000 people, thanks to Michael McLaren and 2GB, got together behind a public petition for it not to be sold. And again, plenty of locals have been pretty vocal that a piece of Australian history doesn't need to be flogged off so we can still owe the rest of the world more than $1 trillion.
1: Victoria Barracks, Sydney, is the birthplace of the Australian Army, and it's the spiritual home of the Army. The role of government is to be the custodian, not the liquidator.
2: This is something that we need to preserve. It's hugely important for our history and our culture. I have to tell you that I haven't run into a veteran at any official function that hasn't raised Victoria Barracks with me.
0: So let's go three from three about the Deputy Prime Minister, the Defence Minister, the person who would have a really snappy excuse as to why we have to sell off this while we still owe the world $1 trillion, and that will grow to 1.2, 1.5, and why does debt matter? Because, as I've shown you how many times, it goes from the repayment being the 10th biggest thing till eventually it's the biggest thing and the biggest reason that you pay tax. Well, apparently, the Defence Minister has stated that one of the reasons this thing needs to be flogged off, again from that same interview this morning, is because there's some top brass who really like the fact that there's a really old wine cellar there. So the only reason they don't want it to be sold off is because they don't want their little clubhouse sold off. Talk about absolutely gaslighting people about what is really being sold here. Not a private members club, but our history.
3: It's not my priority to see Defence manage the oldest wine cellar in Australia. It's nice that it's at Victoria Barracks, Sydney, but it's not core interest in terms of defending the country. You know, there are a few former generals who liked hanging out there who are lamenting this.
0: All right, old mate, you want to talk about what's not core to the country? You getting private flights from Geelong when there's a perfectly good airport in Melbourne. You know what's also not core to the defence of the Australian Defence Force? You using military VIP planes for you to leave from Geelong rather than going to the commercial flights that come from Melbourne because you live in Geelong and it's a little bit closer. We can all play that game, but this is history that locals and even the state premier don't want sold. But it's being sold because our history, of course, is something to be ashamed of. Our history is something that you can flog off. Everyone else's history must be respected, let alone the history that we learn each and every day that apparently is more important than our own history. Leave the barracks alone, please. Now, we know that they like spending other people's money. Perfect example of it I've just spoken of. And remember how I've been hot under the collar for the past little while of this government spending the best part of half a billion dollars on rorts. Now, this has been a giant sinking fund of hundreds of millions of dollars at the Centre for Public Integrity, belled the cat, that, surprise, surprise, it all went where the Labor Party wanted it to go. This is sports rorts on steroids, but because, of course, the media get tucked into bed at night by the Labor Party, nothing to see here, right? Again, remember how this was described by the people who did the report?
4: I'm a facie. It looks like the misuse of public money, or serious pork barrelling, as it's sometimes called.
0: But remember, the AI Prime Minister, I think I'll stick with that one, is a Jedi Master, remember? This is not the scandal you think it is.
5: In 2012, I've been advised that I got honorary membership. Someone made a decision. I don't have a card. I don't go to the club.
0: Well, there's another part of this story, and One Nation has done the digging on some multicultural grants. And guess where most of those ended up? Exactly where the Labor Party wanted them to go, into the safe seats or the marginal seats. The Albanese government has driven a tenfold increase in the multicultural grants to more than $300 million since they won office at the last election with 94 seats. The figures have been crunched by One Nation. They've worked out that it went from 32 million

0: dollars of multicultural grants to $325 million in multicultural grants, 87% of them. They went, unsurprisingly, despite the fact that it should be an open promise, it was one where it was the MP, essentially, in a closed bidding process, was the one who decided whether the money was going there or not. Which brings us to the One Nation of it all, and the Turnbull Times, otherwise known as The Guardian, has discovered a massive scandal. The One Nation that is currently looking, of course, for candidates in the Victorian election, candidates in the New South Wales election, and candidates in the Australian federal election. And when 1,800, 2,000 people turn up, that one of the things that needs to be done is, of course, vetting of the candidates. Unsurprisingly, that's not a free process. So, shock horror. People who put their hand up to run for One Nation have to pay a fee to be able to be considered a candidate. This apparently is a scandal that is making the party some $630,000. Shock horror. Now, this was billed, by the way, as an exclusive story because there's also fundraising pressure on people who end up running for One Nation. Well, are you sitting down? There's also fundraising pressure on people who are the candidates or members for the Liberal Party, for the Labor Party as well. And as for the Greens, who cares? There should just be less of them. Now, in terms of the support for One Nation, a news poll has just done some analysis which has just dropped on the Australian's website, and it shows that in the preferred PM stakes, Pauline Hanson is leading as the preferred Prime Minister in Queensland right now. Now, to give you an idea of the primary vote, again, One Nation is at 30, Labor is at 29. The least popular place for One Nation is, of course, in Victoria, where they've got just 25%, but they've got 36% of the vote right now in Queensland. In terms of preferred Prime Minister, Anthony Albanese is leading in New South Wales, in Victoria, but he's losing in Queensland, 52-48. So, of course, all of that will result in a well-timed Four Corners piece tomorrow night on the ABC, which is, of course, exposing the way that they run things inside One Nation. I mean, how incredible that the ABC and The Guardian both had exclusives about the same topic at the same time, but definitely don't work together. All right, let's get to the fun of things, which is this beautiful building, this incredible city, and that incredible racetrack. Behind us right now, that's the first Holden that ever won Bathurst. It went around the track in 1968. It went around the track with me this weekend. Mount Panorama Bathurst, it needs no introduction, but this is the most famous road in all of Australia. In a couple of weeks, yet another great race of 1,000 kilometres with Australia's best racing drivers trying to tame the mountain.
1: Clean start on the opening lap.
2: He's going to end up in a wall if they're not careful. Side by side through the chain.
0: Now, for the rest of the year, of course, it is a public road. Speed limit, 60 k's an hour. But if you want to get around, there's only one way to do it. And that is to do it with a little bit of class, to show a little bit of respect to this holy site. So, we're going to do it in the first Holden to ever win the race. Now, technically, this is a replica, but I don't care. It works for me. Brad, g'day, mate.
3: Hello, Paul. Jump in.
0: Three, two, one, go!
4: All right, Brad, suffice to say, this is a dream coming true right now, but I need to focus. When did this become a racetrack?
3: So, Paul, the Mount Panorama Circuit was first opened in 1938. The first year it was dirt, the second year it was sealed, but I suspect it wasn't like you see it now. And it's just gone over the years, it's got more and more advanced, the safety measures, the concrete walls, the surface is better, and it's still the best track in Australia. I'll be the first to admit, when we moved up here 8.5 years ago from Melbourne, I'd go out at night to get a litre of milk and go home the long way around the track.
4: Give us an idea about what goes into keeping this looking better every year.
3: Yeah, absolutely. Look, it's amazing the amount of time that goes in. And, you know, for the race fans, they only are here for the week of the race. And it's all kind of an assembled thing. It's all year-round maintenance by Council's team. And then as we get closer to the race, certainly in the about an eight-week period leading up to the event, there's an amazing amount of work going in. Contractors erecting grandstands, all the paint jobs, all the work going on. They're making sure that the grass is nice and green, so even if it's been a dry winter like this one, they'll be putting water down so that when it comes to the big race and everyone in Australia is watching it on TV, it looks 100%.
4: The skill cannot be said enough, because they've got to do it not just once, not just right, but 161 times. The concentration must be amazing.
3: Absolutely. And I think the other thing that probably needs to be taken into consideration is every lap could be different. The track conditions change, the car can change, the tyres are going off, the fuel load's lighter, so the balance is different. They are doing 161 qualifying laps and going as hard as they possibly can, but feeling what the car's doing underneath them the whole time and watching for traffic and stopping the guy behind them getting in front.
5: And in these conditions, the leaders are bumping and grinding. And
6: the biggest win of his career.
4: I've been all over the country and I have met people doing incredible jobs and incredible sites, and when I really like a joint, I end up saying to somebody, geez, what an office you've got, right?
3: Yep.
4: What an office you've got!
3: Look, there are an awful lot of worse places to be than driving a classic Monaro around the track on a Friday afternoon. So, it's not bad.
7: Pretty awesome, right? That is it right behind us. I also had the chance to take my little girls, Ashley and Xavier, who are here for the weekend as well, and for them to be able to travel around in the back of that thing, they're still buzzing about it, which is awesome.
0: Let's, of course, focus on the region of Bathurst. It is a couple of hours away from Sydney, a little bit longer if you currently head up the normal way. So a lot of people going the Bells Liner Road right now. But, of course, not too far from here is Orange. I should say, and I know there's always sort of inter-city rivalry, Orange is really kicking goals at the moment, really beautiful place as well as part of your week here in this area to go and see. And particularly, if like my missus, you like to shop, it is a very beautiful place to go and see. Dubbo, of course, again, this is the whole thing about basing yourself in Bathurst, right? If you're there with the family, you can go off to the zoo, you can make your way, of course, if it's just the two of you reconnecting or just hanging out across to Orange, but of course, spend your time here. A football stadium of people, 45,000 people live here. The median age is 38, and excluding the birth country of Australia, England would be the place that most people have a connection to. Some wonderful classic homes around here as well, and beautiful historic homes. And of course, this place has four major museums. And I've got to say, shout out to the people running them who work for Council, and they are this beautiful facility here, the National Motor Racing Museum. There's the Rail Museum that we'll check out a little bit later in the program. There's the Fossil Museum, which is pretty damn cool as well. And then, of course, there's old Ben Chifley's house. Ben Chifley, of course, legendary person from Bathurst, former train driver and, of course, former Prime Minister. He lived on Busby Street with his Mrs. Elizabeth. I'm a bogan, better than saying Prime Minister's wife, I'll say Mrs. Elizabeth. They moved into the joint in 1914. Today, it is basically kept as it was in and around the time of the 1940s, which is to say, symbol of simplicity yet warmth of country life at the time. Chifley was a great Prime Minister, but perhaps is best known for not wanting to live the lavish lifestyle, of course. He lived, as you can see there, at his home in Bathurst. He didn't live at the lodge. Instead, he went to a humble hotel, which is about 700 metres away from Old Parliament House. Ali and the team who helped manage this place have put together a great audio tour as well, and it is just one of the many awesome museums to see when you come to Bathurst. Now, it's very rare that we mention where we are going next while we are where we are right now. But a really special shout out to our next Our Town. And if you're watching us in Western Australia, get ready. We're coming for you in Karratha. If you are watching in Karratha right now in Western Australia, or you can be there on the 25th of October, you know the deal, Our Town at news24.com.au, Our Town at news24.com.au, Karratha in Sunday plus 1 month from now. There's plenty more beautiful cars to show you, including, yes, this one. This was the first of the Brock winning cars, a co-driver at the time. Have a look at this magnificent piece of Australian history and the Bogan who could just stare all day at it. But I won't. There's other stuff to talk about next.
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1: Haggerty's Bathurst and the people that are here. By the way, Jack Brabham, that's a Speedway car. Remember, of course, Jack Brabham, who I think is like top five Australians, his face should be on our money. He, of course, the first person to win a Formula One championship in a car that he made. One of the many things that you can see at this incredible museum. Now, the good people of Harvey Norman are the reason that we are able to go around the country and to be able to celebrate areas like Bathurst. And tonight, we have just a slight look into the future that is available now. Spring is here and it is time to get outside. As always, whenever we go around the country, thanks to our mates at Harvey Norman, we like to visit the locals to see what's going on. G'day, Andrew. How are you, mate?
2: Hey, Paul. How are you?
1: Very good. What about these new digs? The new store is sensational. I love it.
2: How good is it? What a terrific looking store.
1: I love it. You've got obviously everything every normal Harvey's has got, but so much more. The people are wonderful. How's Bathurst at the moment?
2: Bathurst is going fantastic. What a great town. I love this town.
1: Every time I come in here, I want a toaster, I want a vacuum cleaner. I love all the new stuff.
2: Have you seen the new robot lawnmower and pool cleaner range?
1: Lawnmower and pool cleaner? No. Yeah, that's good. No, I don't need one, but that's cool.
2: How do you do it now?
1: Every day, whether they're going to swim in it or not swim in it. Every day. So, how does it work?
2: Oh, it'll map your pool, it will clean the floors, it'll clean the walls, it'll even skim the top, and even has a 10-hour battery life.
1: Okay, so where's the hose?
2: There's no hose at all, completely wire-free.

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1: Absolutely. Oh, what a punish. Not for me. I want to get my Sundays back as well, so tell me about the robot lawnmower that will change my life.
0: Can I introduce you to Georgie?
1: Hello, Georgie. What do you do, Georgie? What do you do, Georgie?
0: Well, mate, see those wheels? That means they'll go over all terrains, up to 800 square metres of your lawn, all while you're...
1: While I'm doing what exactly? Oh, just a touch of green.
2: A little yellow.

0: près de toi. 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
1: Je m'appelle artiste, or as we say in Bogan, je m'appelle artiste. A masterpiece. Or probably watching car racing. Andrew, thank you very much. Appreciate it. I have got my Saturday back. The pool will be clean. Sunday, the robot's doing the lawn. Now let's take care of the rest of the week. That'll take care of Monday, Tuesday, Wednesday.
2: How good is that? Yes, the future is here. The robot that can clean, the robot that can even cut the lawn. And, of course, it's all thanks to our partners. Yes, our commercial partners at the wonderful Harvey Norman. All right, look at what you're seeing now, collection of the great man's cars. 20 years on since we lost Peter Brock. Brad, of course, is the man who is showing us around the museum, and you can meet him here too. Find a new friend, and he knows everything there is to know. You love when somebody comes in and asks a random question. Again, thank you for having us, mate. Can you believe 20 years since Brocky died?
3: Absolutely amazing. You know, that 20 years has gone so fast, and he's still, you know, one of the most famous racing drivers in Australian history 20 years after he's gone. Incredible.
2: And it's one of those things where I reckon there's even... He's one of those figures that is a pop culture figure. He's as big as Paul Hogan or John Farnham, and one of those people who, even 20 years after his death, which of course came many years after his absolute apex of success, just one of those people who probably everyone in the room here, but certainly many people watching, they still have a warm feeling. And lots of people got to meet him, because the thing about motorsport is this is really hands-on in terms of meeting the fans, right?
3: Absolutely. And I've seen it read that, or written that, they reckon there's probably more Peter Brock signatures in the world than any other sportsman ever, because he would stay until the last fan had had their thing signed, and he was a really amazing person to the fans.
2: Correct. Him and Bradman, that'll be the two all the way through. All right, so special exhibition, and again, this is part of if you physically come to Bathurst for the race to be able to stick around a day later or even a day earlier because of the road issues that are at the moment. So you get to see so many cars. But before we get there, why is there a go-kart on the wall?
3: So we like to have a bit of the broad history of Peter's career. You know, there's lots of the Bathurst cars, lots of Commodores and all that sort of stuff, but I love showing something that people may have forgotten. This is from the 1995 Legends of Motorsport event in Sydney. And you can even see the accident damage on the back where somebody went over the back of Peter when he got in the way.
2: That's great. There's even a little bit of dirty fuel in the bottom there. But no, you're not allowed to race any of these cars. You just come and have a look, and certainly don't touch them either, all right? So let's walk through. What are we seeing here? A car that, of course, driven by Peter Brock, Greg Murphy, Jason Bright, Rick Kelly.
3: Todd Kelly. So this is the 2003 Bathurst 24-hour winning car. So the Monaro. The first year, the yellow Monaro. The second year, Brocky got his 10th victory.
2: Yes.
3: He didn't get it in the 1,000, but the 24-hour race, I think, counts.
2: Correct. I'm with you completely. Some people want to put an asterisk on it. Not for me. Now, of course, he's synonymous with Holden, but he, of course, drove, among others, a Volvo.
3: Of all the things. So this is from the Bathurst 12-hour in 1994 and the Eastern Creek 12-hour in 1995. And, Brocky and a Volvo. Who'd have thought it?
2: So, again, what we spoke about when we were driving around before, looking around the track, the early days, but all the way right through for many decades, it was about a car you could buy. It was about a way of showing your endurance with a brand. So therefore, why is Volvo involved in it? Because they wanted to sell cars.
3: Absolutely, absolutely. And those 12-hour races in that day were for production cars. So it genuinely was, if they had a good result on Sunday, they'd sell more cars on Monday.
2: Correct, and I can testify that in some of these, there's still the ashtray and there's still the cigarette lighter. All right, now, this I want to call a little bit of the heartbreaking era, because there were those years where all the Brocky fans would turn on, have great hope, and then as early as the first lap or as deep as 4 hours in, it wasn't going to happen. But tell us about this car.
3: So this car is really special. This is when Peter came back to the factory fold. So the big bust up in 87, it had taken a long time, but in 1994, he was back with the factory team. And incredibly, he scored the very first touring car championship win for Holden Racing Team. So it was meant to be.
2: Very cool. An absolutely beautiful car. Again, 05, for those who don't know, 05 was, rather than just 5, was because, of course, 0.05.
3: Yes.
2: And when the drink driving laws were appropriately brought into the country. And then there's a Ford.
3: I know, if the Volvo wasn't challenging enough, now here's Brock in a Ford, although when you look at the front of the car, you'll notice something missing, and that's the blue oval. So I think even though Peter needed a Sierra to be competitive, he couldn't quite make the faithful deal with the fact that he was driving a Ford.
2: Now, I would love to be able to show you what is on the other side of the corner, but I can't because of the sponsorship that cannot mention its name in public anymore because, well, it's banned from being able to be discussed in Australian sport. But because this is a museum, because it is a historic piece, you're able to see my favourite of all of the Brock cars, the Big Banger. You can see it with your own eyes, not on telly, but if you come here to the museum.
3: Absolutely. And this car, the 1984 Bathurst 1000 winner, is in our own collection, has been in the collection for the entire life of the museum. It is an absolute icon in Australian motorsport, and it is a really special thing. We are so lucky to have.
2: How has this museum been able to amass not just Brock, but so much racing history, the motorbikes, the Brabham stuff, the Chaz's busted up car from not all that long ago? How does it work that you are able to get such a collection of Australian history?
3: We have an amazing network of supporters. So we have enthusiasts, we have race teams, manufacturers. They all are very supportive of what we do at the museum because I think they just love the mountain and they love Bathurst. So most of what you see is on loan. We own about 22 cars and 6 bikes. Everything else, so about 80% of what's here, is on loan. And that means it'll be different. So you come this week, it'll be the Brock cars. In 6 months' time, we'll have something completely different in here. So there's always a reason to come back.
2: This is what I love. There's big buy-in from the motorsport community, both those that have participated in it, those that have had financial interest, but most importantly, those that have loved it, right?
3: Yeah.
2: To be able to share this with people is something special, but Brad, thank you for sharing it with us.
3: Paul, it's been a pleasure.
2: Thank you. On the track and here at the museum. Make sure you come here, see the big four museums as well as a whole bunch of staff. Go out and see the mates at Oberon. There's plenty of wonderful things to see around this region. More in a moment here as we are live in Bathurst on Our Town. Thanks to the good people of Harvey Norman.

0: Welcome back to Bathurst, having a great old time here, Central Eastern New South Wales. What a magnificent place. Now, by the way, can we just reflect a little on the actor, eligible acting that you see? Did you prefer the falling in the pool or me as the painter? The painter? Yeah, I thought that might be the case. All right. I thought the suspenders were a bit much, but no. The team said go for it, so guess what I did. Again, one of the other things you can see inside the Motor Museum is this incredible collection of motorbikes. And what you can see right there is a bust of the great man, Wayne Gardner, and the bike that he won on in 1987. There, again, the sponsorship that cannot speak its name means we can't show it on telly, but that is the bike that he actually won it on. You can come see it here. Now, the people who run these museums are people who are so passionate about the story of their town. And Bathurst is a railway town. Bathurst is a place that has celebrated 150 years of its main station, but its connection and its importance, and again, that's, of course, the way that a former Prime Minister was able to not just work, of course, but then to slowly make the travel towards Canberra. And that railway museum is absolutely spectacular, and at times, even hands-on.
1: G'day, Ali, how are you?
2: Hi, Paul, I'm great, how are you today?
1: Lovely to meet you.
2: You too.
1: All right, the Bathurst Rail Museum, an absolute must when you come here. How long has it been around?
2: We've only been open about 6.5 years.
1: Wow.
2: So, yeah, just before COVID, it was fantastic timing.
1: Now, there's lots of history, obviously, hence why it's a museum, but there's a bit of hands-on as well.
2: There is. It's a little bit different for a museum, not quite so stuffy, and a bit of fun.
1: All right, so the big kid in me needs to do hands-on first,
2: okay,
1: and then talk about history next, okay?
2: Yeah, okay, fair enough.
1: All right, show me your way.
2: Big birthday card, and we had a celebration down at the train station earlier in the year to celebrate 150 years.
1: That's cool. That's very cool. All right, so this is the fun bit.
2: This is the fun bit. This is where people come around the corner and they're quite surprised, to say the least.
1: Wow.
2: Yeah.
1: That's epic.
2: It is. It is. It's not really what people are expecting. You think of a train set, so to speak,
1: yeah,
2: and or a model railway is normally not quite as expansive as this. So we're very lucky, and it's a great way to tell the story.
1: Now, Ali, I mentioned before that I was a big kid, right?
2: Mm-hmm.
1: But I brought a couple of people who I think might like it just as much as me.
2: Okay.
1: Asha, Zadie, come on down. Hi. Look at this for a train set.
3: Say cut.
1: All right, who wants to play trains?
3: Me.
1: Me? All right, let's go. Go, go, go, go, go, go, go, go, go, go, go. Don't touch anything, though. Don't touch anything. Can I just put my hand in there? Okay. Oh.
2: And give it a go. And you can't, it won't crash because it's on the tracks. That's it. Yep, so that's it. You just push it up so you can see the numbers go.
1: Can you imagine it was somebody's job to shovel all that coal into the train engine? So how big is this? How long did it take to put together? And how much does it represent the railways in and around Bathurst?
2: Yeah, so it's about 75 metres long, but it includes at least 350 metres of track. So it's quite big, largest one that you'll see on display. And it actually depicts what it was like in this local area from Bathurst heading towards Sydney to a little place called Taranna, and how that looked back in the late 50s, early 60s. So there's a heap of stations that no longer exist between Bathurst and Taranna, and this way people can actually see what it used to be like when the railways were at their peak and everybody used them to get around.
1: So how many people are involved in this? What's some of the process that goes into keeping it as accurate as possible?
2: Yeah, that's the tough part, because just because it's been built doesn't mean it's just a set and forget. It does take a lot of maintenance. And so outside of school holiday time, we have one day a week where the museum's closed and we do maintenance. And I do have some volunteers that assist with that as well. We've got about a dozen that come in on a Thursday. And what we do is we actually clean all of the locomotives. They get turned over under a magnifying glass and literally cleaned out with tiny little tools. We do track maintenance every day. We've got to clean the track every single day. And then there's all the little details of everything. So anything scenery-wise, we've got to touch up every week. And then if there's any electrical problems too. So there's so many elements to it. All right, so you got the little wheel there.
1: Yep.
2: And you'll see the numbers will go up as you push the wheel up.
1: Yep.
2: And we go as far as 7.
1: With this, I'm going to run out of coal.
2: Yeah, that's it. You won't make it too far.
1: Yeah.
2: No pit stops on this train.
1: The railway has always been part of the story of Bathurst, hasn't it?
2: That's it. We are actually a railway town. We're known as a lot of other things, a gold town, motorsport town, but we're also at our core a railway town. So it's been 150 years now since railway came to Bathurst, but prior to that, we're actually quite isolated. The gold took us so far and became quite a big town, but then needed something to keep the town going. It would take 3 or 4 days to get across the mountains to Sydney. So if you had any cattle or wool or flour or something to trade, it was dangerous, it took a long time. If anyone needed supplies, that would also take a long time, so it was quite isolated out here. When the railway arrived, changed everything. So within a short period of time, there were more buildings here, there were far more houses, there was industry, the flour industry also took off as well, and it just grew and grew from there. It was declared a city, and at one stage, almost a third of the town was working on the railway.
0: Yes, I did bring the Munchkins with us. Hopefully you can see them. There they are. Beautiful Asher and Zadie. Lovely to see. Hello, girls. How are you? Lovely to wave at everyone on the TV. Hi, there we go. Of course, Maddie, our executive producer for a long time. Wave at the camera, girls. There you are. Don't be nervous. All right, that's enough. Of course, next to her, Wayne and Mum as well. It's been a lovely family weekend. And, it's been lovely to be here. Shout out, of course, to Maddie's husband, Dom, and their little baby, Isaac, who is behaving very well over there, which we very much appreciate. All right. Cecilia Hunt is the current Citizen of the Year here in Bathurst. Give her a round of applause because her advocacy in and around breast cancer has been really important. Lovely to see you.
4: Thank you, Paul. Lovely to be here.
0: Now, you came here first for uni. You've stuck around 30 years later. What's Bathurst mean to you?
4: Oh, look, Bathurst has been home. For me, it's has the best of both worlds. I think it's a vibrant regional community. It's surrounded by beautiful country areas, villages, farms, great historical villages that you can visit, but really it's got something for everybody. I raised a family here, like you mentioned, and I think it's great for kids. It's been great for my children, sporting, the aquatic centre, cinema. It's had everything for me.
0: So give me an idea about, obviously the assumption is that when you live a couple of hours away from a capital city, then things like access to healthcare can be different, right? You've started a journey which will be, of course, the forever one, which is in 2022 is when the first diagnosis comes your way for cancer. Being a couple of hours away, but still, I mean, there's obviously significant health things here. Were you able to get what you needed in town?
4: Look, I think the support that's been available in Bathurst has been fantastic. We have a great breast cancer nurse in Bathurst, and that's available for anyone who's experiencing breast cancer. And for my personal journey, I did actually seek some additional treatment in Sydney purely because of the surgery that I needed to have.
0: Of course. So a big thing for you is about early detection, right? It's about people being able to be aware of their own bodies, to be able to have the confidence that if they have any sort of misgivings that you should go and get something checked. How do you spread that message amongst the community?
4: Yeah, absolutely. So one of the key messages that I've been trying to get out there in the community has been about early detection. So when I was first diagnosed in 22, the first thing I thought about was, look, early detection is so important. Early detection saves lives. That's the key message. And I think for women to be aware of their own breasts and what is normal for them, and to be aware of changes. So those changes can look like lots of different things for different women. For me, I actually found detected a lump the size of a pea. It was very small. It was by accident that I found it, and I'm very grateful that I did. For other women, that may be different symptoms that could be a dimpling of the breast, it could be a puckering, it could be a pain, it could be anything. So really, if women are breast aware and they know what's normal for them, if they detect a change, go and see your GP.
0: So you've got always lots of events and things happening, but there's something big coming up in the next few months for you guys. What is it?
4: Yeah, absolutely. So I've been doing breast advocacy since 22, since my diagnosis. My very first campaign I launched 8 weeks after my diagnosis. Maybe it was a little bit to distract myself. At the same time, I wanted to make a difference. And that difference was sharing my story and local stories within the community. And I did that with the support of Gab Watson, who's a local photographer. She helped me put that campaign together, as is other campaigns she's helped me with. This upcoming campaign I've been partnering up with Greer Films, a local film company. They've volunteered their time and their services to help me put together some short films, which I'll be launching in October. I've interviewed 4 local women who currently have breast cancer and have been diagnosed recently. And I've also interviewed the local breast cancer nurse to talk about what support services she has available.
0: When you spoke about your own focus post 22, for you, and again, everyone's different, right? But for you, how important was it to have not just the distraction of advocacy, but to be able, as part of the way of processing what's happening to you, to be able to try to say, I don't want this to happen to somebody else?
4: Oh, absolutely. When you're going through something like a cancer diagnosis, you don't want anyone else to go through it. And if you can prevent that, if you can help somebody to get that early diagnosis and you know that they're going to get a good outcome, then that's a win. So if any advocacy that I do, if I can just reach just one woman to book that mammogram, if they're 40 or over, if they haven't done it before, please don't be afraid. Just jump on and make the appointment. It takes 5 minutes and it could save your life.
0: So how do we find you online, socials? What's the best way to get...
4: Yeah, so there's 2 pages. So I have Millie Mac Design. So if you want to see the behind the scenes for my upcoming campaign, if you want to have a look at the films that I'm about to launch. Also, we have a local page, Facebook group called Paint It Pink Bathurst. So if you want to follow all the community events and fundraising and any of the community events that you'd like to be involved in October, jump on that page as well.
0: Good stuff. I love your smile. I love your passion. Thank you so much for what you do.
4: Thank you. I appreciate it.
0: Good on you. Thank you. Thank you very much. All right, plenty more from Bathurst here in a moment or two's time. This is Paul Murray Live. Thanks to good people of Harvey Norman, live at the National Motor Racing Museum.

0: Welcome back to the National Motor Racing Museum. Andrew's the man, of course, from Harvey Norman here at Bathurst. Lovely to see you again, my friend. All right, now we've got the Mayor here, the Deputy Mayor. Lovely to see you both as well. We've got Oberon Council represented. We've got Holly Hughes here as well. All the dignitaries are in place. But it is now time to give away a robot lawnmower, thanks to the good people of Harvey Norman at Bathurst. And to help us as the barrel girl is Zadie Murray. Come over here, Chickadee. All right. So, everyone was given a raffle ticket before, okay? So you're going to put your hand inside the racing helmet and then bring me the ticket, okay? So go around the front and then go see Andrew and to dig around, mix it around, mix it around, go to the bottom, go to the top, go to the bottom. That's the one you grab now. All right. Thank you. So, would you like to tell me now? It is a red ticket. What letter?
1: B.
0: B. What number?
1: 44.
0: B44. Who's got the red ticket B44? Hands in the air. Have we got a winner or is it a redraw? There she is. All right. Well, congratulations. Thank you, darling. You can sit back down. Thank you. Lovely to see you.
2: You too.
3: Well done, darling.
2: Thank you.
0: All right. It's a bit heavy for me to hand to you, but I will in a moment or two's time, okay? All right. What's your name?
2: Sue.
0: Good on you, Sue. Give her a round of applause. Sue's got a brand new... She's not doing the lawn ever again. Go give Andrew a thank you over there. Thanks to the good people of Harvey Norman. All right, that is our show for tonight and from Bathurst. Thank you very much to Sue, to Andrew, mayors, deputy mayors, everyone who's in the crowd. It is always fun to go on the road. We'll be doing it again in Karratha in Western Australia in a month's time. Send us an email, which is pretty simple, all right? It is ourtown@news24.com.au. The central message of all of these shows is we just give you a little bit of a taster, but see Australia. It's the best country in the world with the best people, and the regions are the best part of it. Bathurst, thank you very much. We'll see you all again very soon. Okay? Thank you, my girls. Mum, John, all the rest of it. We'll see you again. The news is next on News 24.
4: A major incident is declared at a Royal Air Force base in southwest England, forcing nearby residents to evacuate. A rookie police officer is stabbed in the neck while responding to an incident in Brisbane. The Deputy Prime Minister reveals he met the OpenAI boss just weeks after the company broke into an Australian government website.
5: We didn't speak about the incident and this was before there had been a notification to the Australian government.
4: And in Fox Sports News tonight, Newcastle, they're through to the NRL Grand Final. But the game was overshadowed by a sickening ankle injury to Nathan Cleary, with the Panthers half taken to hospital.
6: And in weather, outback storms continue in the west on Monday while showers spread into southeast Queensland. Those details coming up.
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4: Hello and thank you for your company this Sunday. I'm Hortensia Bure. Well, to begin, British police have arrested several men at a Royal Air Force base in the UK on suspicion of offences under the country's Explosives Act. A major incident has been declared at the Fairford Air Base in southwest England. Multiple homes in the area have been evacuated and a bomb squad has been sent to a nearby village. The base has been a tactical role in the Middle East conflict, as the US has been using the base to launch strikes on Iranian military targets. Counter-terrorism police are now investigating the matter. Back home, and a rookie police officer has been stabbed in the neck and upper torso while responding to an incident in Brisbane's east. Emergency services were called to a home following reports of a disturbance between two men.
8: Three police officers on the ground in Hemant, one in the fight of his life. Wesley Thomas, in the job for just 10 weeks, has just been stabbed twice in the neck.
9: Very traumatic, a very traumatic incident for our officers to attend.
8: Two brave officers tending to his injuries, their actions life-saving for the father of two.
10: This situation could have very easily resulted in the death
1: of the police officer today.
8: It was just after five this morning when police were called to a fight between a father and son in the front yard of this home. The son, 35-year-old Josie Collins, allegedly injuring his father before turning a knife on the first-year constable.
1: Whilst holding onto his neck to stop the bleeding, he managed to chase after the offender, deploy a taser, but only had to stop because he was getting weary from blood loss.
8: His partner, a 52-year-old senior constable, also slashed in the face.
1: He's an absolute hero. His partner is a hero.
9: The courage that they demonstrated this morning, I couldn't be prouder.
8: The alleged attacker taking off as emergency crews race to save one of their own.
2: Ambo!
8: While neighbour Ricky Scott helped police in their hunt for evidence, finding a knife in a nearby alleyway.
3: The blade was on the ground and the police didn't even know it was there. It wasn't even trying to be hidden either. It was like literally a foot and a half off the path. A lot of the neighbourhood are in shock about it.
9: The handle of that knife was located at a separate location.
8: Found after Collins allegedly took off, accused of stealing a bike before dumping it and continuing on foot.
10: It's here in Wynnum West, 5 kilometres from the crime scene where Collins was eventually taken into police custody. His alleged crime spree coming to an end just after 7 this morning.
8: The 35-year-old has since been charged with 2 counts of attempted murder.
4: Deputy Prime Minister Richard Marles has revealed he met OpenAI's boss weeks after its AI broke into an Australian government portal, but the breach wasn't raised. Lauren Forbes has the details.
11: By then, OpenAI had known for 3 weeks. Its AI had already slipped past Australian government safeguards, accessing restricted files. The bot was searching for Australian health data when it landed on the Medicare statistics portal. The system denied it access, so the AI found another way in. It accessed non-public files and even wrote files to an internal government server. Yet Richard Marles has told News 24 the breach wasn't mentioned when he met the OpenAI boss in San Francisco on September 1.
5: We didn't speak about the incident and this was before there had been a notification to the Australian government. An artificial intelligence agent gaining unauthorised access to an Australian government website, that of itself is very serious.
11: Australia didn't detect the breach itself. It found out when the AI agent emailed a General Service Australia inbox flagging what it had done. That came on September 10, almost a month after OpenAI discovered the breach. No personal Medicare records were accessed, but it's believed to be a first-of-its-kind breach of a government system.
12: My understanding is that the Prime Minister's office had possession of this information for 5 or 6 days before the Prime Minister publicly announced it. So I think a deliberate choice was made to release it when he did.
13: If they hadn't have told us that there was a breach, would we have known about it at all? That demonstrates that our cyber defences, particularly for Securities Australia, was woefully inadequate.
11: And the threat is global. OpenAI says its agents have bypassed safeguards at dozens of organisations worldwide. The cyber breach has sounded a wider alarm over why OpenAI never raised it when its boss met with the Deputy Prime Minister.
4: Prime Minister Anthony Albanese has handed high praise to Indian's Prime Minister for expanding energy access to India's huge population. Speaking to former Labor Prime Minister Kevin Rudd at the Asia Society Policy Institute while he was in New York, the Prime Minister commended Narendra Modi for expanding what is predominantly coal-created electricity in India. But what Anthony Albanese admires about India is seemingly at odds with Labor government plans in Australia.
14: To give Prime Minister Modi credit, more people have been connected with access to energy in India under his reign than has occurred in any decade, in any country or any region in human history.
4: Earlier this year, the Albanese Labor government did a uranium export deal with Narendra Modi to power India's nuclear generators, despite Australia having a federal ban on nuclear power generation. The opposition, though, has criticised the ban.
15: Well, we've got 30% of the world's uranium. You're there happily sending it off to India for them to be able to provide reliable energy with that uranium. Why wouldn't you consider doing that here? And why, when we're going to have nuclear-powered submarines pulling up at our ports, why wouldn't we consider having nuclear energy facilities here in Australia?
4: Israel's Defence Force claims it's eliminated one of the men from the October 7 massacre. So here, Nadal Lafti-Sakhar was the man filmed driving the motorcycle used to abduct Noah Agamani from the Nova Festival.
15: Doing that here, and why, when we're going to have nuclear

0: One of the most memorable preliminary finals of all time. Nathan Cleary now, though, requiring surgery for a gruesome compound fracture on his lower left leg.
1: The drama starting before the game. Nathan Cleary demoted to the bench with his foot injury and warming up separately from his teammates.
2: I don't think he comes on the field unless he has to.
1: The Knights showing his replacement at halfback, Jack Cogger, no mercy.
2: And Frizzell's just making a statement.
1: His replacement as goal kicker, Dylan Edwards, missing the ensuing two-point shot. Newcastle soon lining up a four-pointer from in their own territory.
2: He beat Tulagi! Here come the Knights!
1: Bradman Best living up to both his names to set up Francis Manulelua. Cogger putting some respect on his name to return serve.
2: Cogger kicks! Tulagi's all on his own!
1: Blaze Tulagi on fire to level the scores. 26 minutes in, a certain character was thrown on to give Penrith more heat. Cleary and his favourite sidekick nearly knocking the Knights off their horse.
2: It's not a defensive decision. Liam Martin's made contact.
1: The obstruction denying the Dylan Edwards connection. 2 minutes later, that practically paled into irrelevance. A warning if you're squeamish.
2: He's hurt. Oh, Cleary. This is horrid.
1: The most horrifying of moments in the most significant of games. A compound fracture of the lower left leg for the sport's biggest star.
3: I don't care who you support, but this is a very sad moment for the game.
1: The medium to long-term consequences far from certain. The short-term ones, devastating for both sides.
4: He makes a definite action to twist. Comes down on the leg with weight. There's extreme risk of serious injury. You're off.
2: He sent him off.
1: Phoenix Crossland dismissed for the tackle. The Panthers trying to go on against 12 men.
2: Lindsay Smith slams it down.
1: Lindsay Smith making it 14 points to 6 at half time. A man down. Newcastle was staring down seemingly insurmountable odds.
2: Backfield 1-2. Dan Young scores.
1: Dom Young halving the deficit, the controversy coming in the lead-up.
3: That was forward gag-eye. Yeah.
1: No one could change it. 14 points to 10. Young's contribution followed up by a super Sandon Smith surprise.
2: Oh, he's gone through. And straight through. It's Smith.
1: The quick tap off the high tackle penalty catching the Panthers having a cat nap. More injury trouble for Penrith. Blaze Tulagi hurting his Achilles.
3: Oh, gee.
1: Two shorthanded tries nabbing Newcastle the lead. Now they had to defend it to the death.
2: Oh! Held up!
1: Casey McLean somehow denied. His team somehow unnerved. The Knights' defensive armour second to none. Kalen Ponga on Moses Leota, no problem, thank you very much.
2: Big shot, Kalen.
1: Even King Arthur's mob had nothing on these Knights.
2: This is going to go down if they get this victory as the best second half performance in the history of finals.
1: Penrith down to their last chance in the last minute. Newcastle pulling off the ultimate curtain call. An afternoon equal parts dramatic, traumatic and emphatic. Sandon Smith with the final word on a victory that will be talked about forever. In 2025, the Knights were wooden spooners. In 2026, they're in the grand final. A fairy tale victory in a fairy tale year. Now, only the Sydney Roosters stand between Newcastle and a fairy tale finish. Sunila Wasti, Fox Sports News.
0: And this moment for Newcastle reaching the grand final has proved a little too much and emotional for some. On Fox Sports, Matty Johns was in tears as the Knights champion reacted to the club making its first grand final in 25 years.
5: No, but it was unbelievable. Incredible effort in that second half. And I just feel I'm so happy for all the fans. All they had to put up with for a lot of years to get back to where they are now. When you run into a field like that, and you look up and you see all those oil.

0: all those Newcastle fans, like, you just you don't leave the field defeated. So if they don't, if not for the fans, they don't win today.
1: Matty and his brother Andrew Johns were instrumental in the Knights' 1997 premiership, and Andrew captained the club to its most recent premiership in 2001. Well, please stay with us. Coming up after this short break on Late Edition, the government moves to protect Sydney's historic Victoria Barracks from future development. Those details coming up.
2: News 24 will be back after this short break.

0: News 24 will be back after this short break.
1: The New South Wales government is moving to strengthen protections for Sydney's historic Victoria Barracks as Canberra proceeds with plans to sell the site. Premier Chris Minns says a heritage assessment is underway, which could lead to further safeguards for the Paddington Military Precinct. However, Defence Minister Richard Marles says the Australian Defence Force should not be responsible for managing the site's heritage value.
2: The idea that you would think that the Australian Defence Force is the entity which is best placed to manage the heritage value of this is plainly ridiculous.
1: The federal government plans to relocate defence personnel before handing the property to the Department of Finance for its future sale. Mr. Minns says preserving the barracks is important to the state's military history. Labor has increased multicultural grants to more than $300 million since winning last year's election. The Daily Telegraph reports the funds jumped from $32 million to $325 million in the year after Anthony Albanese's election win. 94% of the grants have reportedly gone to Labor-held seats. One Nation leader Pauline Hanson is accusing the AOP of pork barrelling for secure votes. The government has rolled out a nationwide campaign over bird flu. The campaign is part of the $270 million bird flu response and will run across social media, digital television and radio channels for 6 weeks. The advertisement blitz informs people on the signs of the disease and reminds them not to touch any dead birds.
3: What we want to do is provide Australians with that trusted practical advice if they have any questions or if they encounter dead birds about what to do. So this is about practical, trusted information that's based on the advice that we have received from our experts.
1: The number of confirmed cases of H5 virus across the country has now risen to 652. A grieving father in Victoria has welcomed the state coalition's decision to scrap sentence discounts given to prisoners impacted by COVID lockdowns and strikes. The state government is accusing Victoria's opposition leader Jess Wilson of coming up with a policy about nothing.
4: This is the face of a monster sent to jail for almost 2 decades for killing his partner, Katie Haley, with a barbell as their child slept in 2018, and a man who won't serve his entire sentence.
5: When we got the email saying he was getting 427 days off, that just brought it all back.
4: For years, Katie's father, Boyd, has been calling for sentencing discounts to end that have been awarded to serious offenders impacted by COVID or strikes.
5: I've gone directly to premiers, I've gone directly to victims of crime, I've gone directly to attorney generals.
4: Now the opposition is promising to act if it wins this November, with the equivalent of more than 2,200 years scrubbed from Victorian jail terms.
6: This is a disgraceful policy.
4: A policy the government now says stopped 3 years ago.
7: It's trickery to talk about something that doesn't really exist.
4: But the opposition says it has proof receiving these Freedom of Information documents from the government showing discounts being awarded as recent as last year.
6: Between mid-2023 until the end of 2025, there were 17,979 emergency management days given. That is the last amount of data that they have available.
4: Although the opposition admits it doesn't know if discounts already handed out can be reversed.
6: We'll seek advice about the retrospectivity. We will do whatever we can to see prisoners serve their full sentences.
7: So this is a policy about nothing from an opposition that can offer nothing.
1: More than 5,000 misconduct allegations were made against Queensland Police last financial year, but most resulted in no further action. The Queensland Police Service report shows 5,394 allegations were recorded across 2,370 complaints, but close to 70% were closed without action. 26 allegations progressed to formal hearings, while hundreds were dealt with through additional training or guidance. The complaints included sexual offences, drug-related matters, bribery, as well as domestic violence-related conduct. The father of New South Wales Constable Mia Lay has spoken out a day after her death. Officer Lay died after her patrol car crashed into a tree in Redfern on Friday night. Her father says he wants his daughter to be remembered for how she lived, not how she died.
8: Holding one another through unimaginable grief, the family of Mia Lay pause on Gibbon Street at Redfern, flowers laid and planted, ensuring Constable Lay will never be forgotten. This is Mia in May last year, graduation day at the Goulburn Academy, her face filled with elation, and there wasn't a prouder father in the crowd than Clem Lay.
9: She's always been a sporty child, blessed with athletic ability. She's always happy all the time, full of life.
8: Overnight, thousands of tributes from across the country. The force has been rocked by the loss of the determined and respected officer who was 16 months into the job. None of those tributes more raw than a dad who loved his girl.
9: Very strong-minded, knew what she wanted, and you couldn't stop her even if you tried.
8: A high-level sports star in her younger years, donning the maroon for RPL Leichhardt, she was a futsal champion, a striker whose talents couldn't be overstated.
9: She had always good coaches, JJ, Robbie from Leichhardt. She was on the cusp of being an extremely good player.
8: But in the end, it was her desire to protect and serve that saw her swap the maroon for blue, graduating from Class 365.
9: The last time we had an in-depth conversation, she was enjoying herself in the force, really enjoying it. Met the love of her life. Dan was extremely happy.
8: Dan, an officer from the Eastern Beaches, was on duty on Friday morning.
10: I've just lost the love of my life. She will be missed by everyone.
8: Mia's family want the world to know all about their daughter, sister and friend. A driven woman, Father Clem admits her aspirations could change depending on what week you ask her. She pondered a future in the dog squad, her aunt, a senior officer in the State Crime Command.
9: She's very strong-willed. Last week she came over and she was very strong-handed and asked me to paint my son's room, and I just did it, and I was going to call her, tell her to come over and have a look, that I've done it finally. And then the next morning, the police officers at my door, basically, giving me the sad news.
11: Among the first to call Clem to offer their condolences was New South Wales Premier Chris Minns, Acting Commissioner Dave Hudson and Police Minister Yasmin Catley. Mia's father agreed to speak with us today because he wants his daughter remembered not for how she tragically died, but for how she lived life to the fullest.
8: Back at the family's property, Mia is ever present in home and heart.
9: Couldn't be prouder of her, but most of all, I love you, Mia, and you won't be forgotten and you'll be sorely missed by all of us.
1: Holidaymakers will face major delays at Sydney Airport tomorrow, with security staff set to walk off the job. Up to 50 screeners are planning a three-hour strike. Travellers are being advised to allow additional time. It comes after two walkouts last week in which workers demanded airport intervention over low pay as well as job insecurity. Former Prime Minister Tony Abbott has been caught up in a near disaster during hazard reduction burns in Sydney. It's understood Mr Abbott was among a fire crew on Saturday when a planned hazard reduction burn escaped containment lines. The blaze was contained before it became a threat, but it came quite close to several nearby properties. Paramedics assessed up to 19 people at the scene, with one receiving treatment for smoke inhalation. Well, today, September 27, marks 1 year since the disappearance of four-year-old Gus Lamont from a property in rural South Australia. The disappearance of Gus from Oak Park Station, about 300 kilometres inland from Adelaide a year ago, has captured the attention of the nation.
12: 365 days, 700 square kilometres of outback searched, but not one trace of Gus Lamont.
13: We are desperate to have him returned home to us, and we are desperate for answers.
12: Gus's parents marking a dark anniversary that's forever changed their lives and the small outback town of Yunta where he was growing up.
14: Every time I go down the Barry Highway, I always think of that little boy.
15: Yeah, everyone wants to know what happened and how that can happen.
12: With a population no more than 100, this is the kind of place where life moves a little slower. And for the people who live here, exactly 1 year ago, their peace was shattered when Gus Lamont vanished from his family's sprawling sheep station.
16: A lot of people have been affected by this.
12: Max, one of many locals who joined search crews last September.
16: There was, like, not much around, and even I found it hard out there in the remoteness of the country.
12: And while a lot of people just pass through, little Gus is still on everyone's mind.
15: Travellers, truckers, asking if we got any news, is there something new with what happened, you know, if it was really here as well.
17: A lot can change over a year in a small country town, but ask people here about Gus and it's clear one thing hasn't changed. They are still desperate to know what happened to the blonde, curly-haired boy.
16: They want answers because it's pretty distressing for the town.
12: Over the past year, there's been 11 searches of Oak Park Station without a skerrick of evidence. The main theory for police now is that someone Gus knew was involved.
18: One of the grandparents is a suspect in our investigation.
12: That grandparent, Josie Murray, has said publicly she believes she is the suspect but denies any involvement in Gus's disappearance. So, with the investigation at a standstill, $1 million reward is now on offer.
15: The community here is pretty good. If they knew something, I think it'll already come out, money or not.
14: Somebody might pimp on somebody else. You know?
12: Money might buy a lead, but for Yunta locals, the only reward that matters is finding little Gus.
14: He is hoping that something will turn up.
1: Please stay with us. Coming up after this short break on Late Edition, the capital, Bangkok in Thailand, declared a disaster zone amid widespread flooding. Those details next.
0: News 24 will be back after this short break.

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0: News 24 will be back after this short break.
1: Bangkok has been declared a disaster zone after heavy rainfall caused widespread flooding. Thailand's capital has recorded over 300 millimetres of rainfall in just 48 hours, forcing thousands of people to evacuate.
2: These floods are fast and furious. For 48 hours, rain has relentlessly pounded the Thai capital, Bangkok declaring a disaster.
3: That the canal that is behind us may soon overfill, and it would be much worse than right now.
2: Key airports are still open, but aircraft on the ground look more like seaplanes. In the meantime, roads are largely empty, residents turning to kayaks to get around. Those who refuse to give up on driving quickly regretting their decision. Rescues across the region, this child clinging to a rope as he's hauled through the raging torrent just outside of Bangkok. Thousands of people have spent the night in shelters. I didn't stock up on food beforehand, this woman says, one of many caught off guard by the disaster. Bangkok's governor acknowledging warnings were too slow, pledging to improve the alert system. Yesterday, authorities unleashed this dam near the city ahead of more rain on the way. Bangkok is no stranger to wet weather, and September is the peak of the rainy season. But several residents say this flooding feels worse than usual.
1: Cyclone Nor'easter is disrupting air travel across the United States, prompting hundreds of delays and cancellations at major hubs along New York's East Coast. CB Cotton has the latest details.
4: It's been an uncertain travel day for anyone headed to an airport because we've seen hundreds of flight cancellations and delays across the Northeast, steadily increasing since this morning. We've also seen more than 100,000 power outages reported along the East Coast. New York State, New Jersey, and Connecticut are all expected to get more rain as the evening goes on. And New York Governor Kathy Hochul says with tonight's full moon, it could create an even worse situation with coastal flooding and power rough surf.
5: We expect waves as tall as 20 feet in some areas. Winds will be just as powerful as the waves. Wind gusts exceeding 50, even 60 miles an hour have already been recorded on Long Island.
4: But the most significant impacts are expected in New England. Boston and coastal Massachusetts are facing pounding rain, street flooding, and wind gusts that could reach up to 60 miles an hour.
6: I was concerned primarily that they might cancel a flight to New York. And apparently, our pilot, who did a great job, had one hell of a sense of humor because he got us here. It was turbulent, a lot of turbulence.
7: Rough. It was, yes, they had warned us that there was a lot of turbulence, and it was rough.
8: We're heading back to Canada, Toronto, and yes, I am worried that our flight might get postponed with the weather conditions such as they are.
4: This nor'easter is threatening 40 million people as it moves along the East Coast. The message from state leaders, stay home.
1: New Zealand's two main political parties have set out their vision for the country ahead of its election within just 5 weeks. Our correspondent, Bryony Whitten, has the latest report.
9: Labor is putting younger New Zealanders at the centre of its election campaign with a major new student loan promise.
10: If you've finished your study and you're still paying off a student loan, we will wipe 10% off what you owe on the 1st of April next year.
9: Labor outlined its plan in South Auckland. It applies to Kiwis who've finished their study and are still living in New Zealand. Leader Chris Hipkins argues it will stem the country's brain drain as tens of thousands of young people leave New Zealand each year.
11: We're losing far too many New Zealanders who are giving up on New Zealand and going overseas.
9: It came just hours after National pitched to its economic record to party faithfuls in central Auckland and taking aim at Labor, which was in power from 2017 to 2023.
12: Well, I've got one simple message, son. You better start now. Because this country needs more than a slogan, it needs a plan, and Labor doesn't have one.
11: Oh, I'm very fired up. Oh, look, you're just listening to the National Party spin bullshit.
9: The parties are now officially on the campaign trail with just 5 weeks till voters decide what vision they want for New Zealand.
1: US President Donald Trump has rejected a ceasefire proposal from Iran, calling it unacceptable. Alexandria Hoff has the latest details.
13: The Iranian peace proposal that was rejected by President Trump was a seven-day framework that would have ended with the Strait of Hormuz opening up. That was so long as the U.S. met demands. Now, President Trump says the U.S. shouldn't have to meet those demands because Iran has backed himself into a corner.
14: What they want to do is immediately open the Hormuz Strait. You know why? Because they're dying. You know why they're dying? Because they have no money coming in. Because they get their money from the Hormuz Strait. So they outsmarted themselves.
13: President Trump saying that his Chinese counterpart during this week's three-day state visit agreed that Iran cannot have a nuclear weapon. But the president did not address whether the two spoke about the alleged aid that Beijing has been providing Iran. The U.S. and China have also agreed on a $30 billion tariff reduction deal. The White House says details on that will be released at the start of next week. An artificial intelligence that was also touched on in talks with President Xi, except President Trump says both want it to now be referred to as SI, or superintelligence. Also, President Zelensky said that he asked President Trump of the UN General Assembly to urge President Xi to help end Russia's war on Ukraine. Here's the president on his conversation with Zelensky.
14: Spoke to him a lot, and he's going along, and Putin's going along, and someday, hopefully in the not-too-distant future, maybe before the heavy winter, they'll make a deal.
13: President Trump is expected to round out the weekend, traveling to Chicago for the President's Cup.
1: And U.S. President Donald Trump says he does not want America to integrate artificial intelligence technology with China's. Mr. Trump says the United States is leading China in the technology and wants to maintain that advantage despite agreeing to launch a bilateral dialogue on AI. The comments follow President Xi Jinping's visit to Washington, D.C.
14: What they want to do is they want to stop our progress because we're leading China by a lot and we're going to keep it that way. I would rather not integrate because we're leading by a lot. When you're leading, you don't open it up to each other.
1: The US president also believes the US and Cuba will reach an agreement soon. The island nation has been under US-imposed oil blockade since January. Blackouts and electrical grid failure has become a common scene in the country, already struggling with ageing infrastructure. Mr. Trump has openly stated his goal is to change Cuba's government. Speaking to reporters outside the White House, the American president says military action might not be necessary.
14: Cuba and us will make a deal. I don't think we'll need the military. Cuba is failing very badly. We want to help Cuba. We want to open Cuba up to our people.
1: US President Donald Trump is backing calls to ban exporting American-made diesel as record prices pile pressure on Republicans ahead of the midterms. But a plan designed to bring relief at the bowser in the US could drive prices even higher here in Australia.
15: America's diesel crisis is breaking records and Donald Trump wants to turn off the export tap.
16: Well, I've called for that too. I've said let's not send out the diesel. We make a lot of diesel.
15: Keeping American-made fuel at home, his idea would put downward pressure on prices there, but squeeze supply elsewhere, including Australia, which imports most of the diesel it burns.
17: Pricing is globally interconnected, and so that would have the effect of pushing up global prices for diesel significantly.
15: And right now, the balance is already badly out of whack. The war in the Middle East and strikes on Russian refineries have stripped fuel from the global market.
16: Well, it is a serious hit on the Russians. It's also a serious hit on the price of diesel.
15: In America, the pain is flashing up at the pump. The national diesel average has reached a record $6.53 a gallon, around 75% higher than a year ago. In California, it's blown past $8.
16: The diesel fuel is gone up quite a bit, but we'll be talking about that.
15: And with American farmers heading into the autumn harvest, the price of keeping tractors and trucks moving is becoming political fuel of its own. A growing chorus of Republicans are demanding action as the party fights to hold Congress in November.
18: Look, putting in place a 90-day export ban certainly would create a supply of diesel in the country, which would cause diesel prices to fall.
15: Treasury is examining whether a full or partial ban would work.
19: We're examining that, whether whether it's feasible in terms of the overall refining capacity and whether a full or partial ban would work.
15: But taking American diesel off the global market risks tightening an already stretched supply. And for import-reliant Australia, that could spell another jump of the Bowser.
17: There's only so much of a domestic benefit you can get before you start to create real issues through the supply chain.
15: Lauren Forbes, News 24.
1: Well, please stay with us. Coming up after the break, all the day's top stories, including the wallabies. They cause a boil over in Perth, hanging on to be world number one, South Africa. That's next.
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1: Well, back to one of our top stories, and the Knights, they're through to the NRL Grand Final after defeating the Panthers 22 points to 14 in one of the most memorable preliminary finals of all time. But Nathan Cleary, he's now requiring surgery for a gruesome compound fracture to his lower left leg. Here are the
2: highlights. Nathan Cleary started on the bench. Newcastle started pretty hot.
3: Brett Best through the front line. He beat Tulagi. Here come the Knights.
2: Bradman Best living up to both his names, setting up Francis Manulalua. Cleary's replacement Jack Cogger putting some respect on his name to return serve.
3: Cogger kicks. Tulagi's hot on his own.
2: Blaze Tulagi on fire. Cleary injected into the game 26 minutes in. The game will long be remembered for what happened 36 minutes in. A warning to the squeamish.
3: Oh, Cleary! This is all. This is horrid.
2: The most horrifying of moments in the most significant of games. A compound fracture for the sport's biggest star.
4: I don't care who you support, but this is a very sad moment for the game.
2: The medium to long-term consequences are unknown. The short-term ones, devastating for both sides.
5: He makes a definite action to twist, comes down on the leg with weight. There's extreme risk of serious injury. You're off.
3: He sent him off.
2: Phoenix Crossland dismissed. The wounded Panthers trying to go on against 12 men. Lindsay Smith making it 14 points to 6 at half-time. A man down, Newcastle was staring down, seemingly insurmountable odds.
3: Moving forward, Young back, inside, Young's got it back, beyond 1-2, Dan Young scores!
2: Dom Young halving the deficit despite an apparent forward pass in the lead-up. Sandon Smith catching the Panthers catnapping after a penalty with 20 minutes to go.
3: Oh, he's gone through, and straight through!
2: Short-handed Newcastle somehow with the lead. Blaze Tulagi injuring an Achilles. The Knights now having to defend to the death.
3: Oh! Oh! Held up!
2: Even King Arthur's mob had nothing on these Knights.
3: Leota, big shot, Kalen.
2: Penrith down to their last chance in the last minute. Newcastle pulling off the ultimate curtain call. An afternoon equal parts dramatic, traumatic and emphatic. In 2025, the Knights were wooden spooners. In 2026, they're in the grand final. A fairy tale victory in a fairy tale year. Now, only the Sydney Roosters stand between Newcastle and a fairy tale finish. Sunil Awosti, Fox Sports News.
1: Well, Australia has won one of the wildest tests, 42-38, surviving a late South Africa flurry with just 11 players. Ahead by 25 points, the Wallabies had to dig deep in the final 15 minutes and defend their line without four of their players due to yellow cards.
6: And he knocks over the first points of the night. Monaghan. Going to fade this one. It does right by the Wallabies. With purpose here, the box have the first try of the Knights. Solokaloto transfers it away. Inky Cow! Under the post. Solves the outcome. And Rooney has for the box. Off goes. Funimer and they hit right back. Lonigan, Solokaloto pulls the pass. Now Sully. Gives the Wallabies their biggest lead of the night. Monaghan from 48 back. He adds another three. Almost brings a try. Pollard's there. Goes back against the traffic. Can we advantage again? Wilson this time throws it down. Does he have the pace though? Jorgensen. Oh, of course he penalty advantage. Might end up being a penalty try this. So there's seven back from the deficit. No need for the conversion. The box scrum machine goes to work and they get another try back. Five's about to be seven. The conversion is good. Fighting towards the line. Tupou with another defensive effort. And a hill up again. Inches in there. He picks and goes. He's in. Okay. Michael Hooper, how do you close this out? Full time, 42-38.
1: Brisbane's dream of sending Ali Brigginshaw out in style is still on the cards. The Broncos will face the Roosters in the NRLW Grand Final next Sunday, following a 20-8 win over Gold Coast.
7: With a Queensland derby and a spot in the NRLW Grand Final on the line, Cbus Super Stadium turns it on for the visitors, but Tamika Upton brought the heat.
8: Still going, Tamika Upton! She spun and reached and scored the opening try of the prelim final.
7: Jessie Southwell wasted no time showing why Brisbane recruited the half, setting up Romy Taitzel for her first try and a 12-0 lead. Fighting for their season, the Titans had to strike next.
8: Over the top, it's taken there on the board. It is Destiny Min-Austin, a party. A double cutout pass.
7: The Gold Coast's hard work all unfolded in the space of 3 minutes.
1: We're just bringing you this latest breaking news where the British police are talking in regards to the arrest of several men made at the Royal Air Force Base in the UK.
9: Around 85 households have been advised to evacuate while these examinations take place. A nearby leisure centre has been opened for those who are unable to stay with family or friends. The emergency services have well-rehearsed plans for dealing with major incidents such as this. Work to establish the full nature of this incident is ongoing, and we are in constant communication with our partners both locally and nationally. In particular, we are working closely with our partners in counter-terrorism policing. Gloucestershire Police's focus at this time is on the local community, and I'd like to thank the residents who have left their homes this morning for their understanding and support. We appreciate the disruption that this will have caused to both them and other local residents in the area, and would like to reassure them that we are working as quickly as we can to get them back into their properties. We would also please ask the public not to speculate, but to follow official channels for all updates. Thank you.
1: Well, that was the latest out of the UK, and we'll have more details on this after the break. As well as a rookie police stabbed in the neck while responding to an incident in Brisbane. Those top stories and more coming up next.
0: News 24 will be back after this short break.

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0: News 24 will be back after this short break.
1: A major incident is declared at a Royal Air Force base in southwest England, forcing nearby residents to evacuate. Back home, an Aruki police officer is stabbed in the neck while responding to an incident in Brisbane. The Deputy Prime Minister reveals he met with the OpenAI boss just weeks after the company broke into an Australian government website.
2: We didn't speak about the incident and this was before there had been a notification to the Australian government.
1: And in Fox Sports News tonight, Newcastle, they're through to the NRL Grand Final. But the game was overshadowed by a sickening ankle injury to Nathan Cleary, with the Panthers half taken to hospital.
3: And in weather, outback storms continue in the west on Monday while showers spread into southeast Queensland. Those details coming up.
0: Live on News 24, this is Late Edition.
1: Thank you for your company this Sunday. I'm Hortensia Bure. Well, British police have arrested several men on suspicion of explosives, which are near the Royal Air Force Base. A major incident has now been declared at the Fairford Air Base in southwest England. More than 80 homes in the area have been evacuated and a bomb disposal robot has been deployed to a nearby village. The base has played a tactical role in the Middle East conflict as the United States has been using the base to launch strikes on Iranian military targets. Counter-terrorism police are now investigating the matter.
4: Police received a call relating to three suspicious vehicles travelling towards RAF Fairford. Armed officers responded and subsequently arrested five men in the Welford area on suspicion of committing offences under the Explosives Act. The men were taken into custody where they remain.
1: And there we bring you now these live shots there where people have been arrested on suspicion of the crimes under the Explosives Act in the UK. Five homes have been evacuated so far. And we just recently had a live press conference there from the police officers on the details. And, of course, we'll bring you these details throughout the night as they come to us. Well, back home, an Aruki police officer has been stabbed in the neck and upper torso while responding to an incident in Brisbane's east. Emergency services were called to a home following reports of a disturbance between two men.
5: Three police officers on the ground in Hemant, one in the fight of his life. Wesley Thomas, in the job for just 10 weeks, has just been stabbed twice in the neck.
6: A very traumatic incident for our officers to attend.
5: Two brave officers tending to his injuries, their actions life-saving for the father of two.
7: This situation could have very easily resulted in the death of a police officer today.
5: It was just after five this morning when police were called to a fight between a father and son in the front yard of this home. The son, 35-year-old Josie Collins, allegedly injuring his father before turning a knife on the first-year constable.
7: Whilst holding onto his neck to stop the bleeding, he managed to chase after the offender, deploy a taser, but only had to stop because he was getting weary from blood loss.
5: His partner, a 52-year-old senior constable, also slashed in the face.
7: He's an absolute hero. His partner is a hero.
6: The courage that they demonstrated this morning, I couldn't be prouder.
5: The alleged attacker taking off as emergency crews race to save one of their own.
8: Ambo!
5: While neighbour Ricky Scott helped police in their hunt for evidence, finding a knife in a nearby alleyway.
9: The blade was on the ground and the police didn't even know it was there. It wasn't even trying to be hidden either. It was like literally a foot and a half off the path. A lot of the neighbourhood are in shock about it.
6: The handle of that knife was located at a separate location.
5: Found after Collins allegedly took off, accused of stealing a bike before dumping it and continuing on foot.
8: It's here in Wynnum West, 5 kilometres from the crime scene, where Collins was eventually taken into police custody. His alleged crime spree coming to an end just after 7 this morning.
5: The 35-year-old has since been charged with 2 counts of attempted murder.
1: Deputy Prime Minister Richard Marles has revealed he met OpenAI bosses just weeks after its AI broke into an Australian government portal, but the breach wasn't raised. Lauren Forbes has the latest details.
10: By then, OpenAI had known for 3 weeks. Its AI had already slipped past Australian government safeguards, accessing restricted files. The bot was searching for Australian health data when it landed on the Medicare statistics portal. The system denied it access, so the AI found another way in. It accessed non-public files and even wrote files to an internal government server. Yet Richard Marles has told News 24 the breach wasn't mentioned when he met the OpenAI boss in San Francisco on September 1.
2: We didn't speak about the incident and this was before there had been a notification to the Australian government. An artificial intelligence agent gaining unauthorised access to an Australian government website, that of itself is very serious.
10: Australia didn't detect the breach itself. It found out when the AI agent emailed a General Service Australia inbox, flagging what it had done. That came on September 10, almost a month after OpenAI discovered the breach. No personal Medicare records were accessed, but it's believed to be a first-of-its-kind breach of a government system.
11: My understanding is that the Prime Minister's office had possession of this information for 5 or 6 days before the Prime Minister publicly announced it, so I think a deliberate choice was made to release it when he did.
12: If they hadn't have told us that there was a breach, would we have known about it at all? That demonstrates that our cyber defences, particularly for Securities Australia, was woefully inadequate.
10: And the threat is global. OpenAI says its agents have bypassed safeguards at dozens of organisations worldwide. The cyber breach has sounded a wider alarm over why OpenAI never raised it when its boss met with the Deputy Prime Minister.
1: Prime Minister Anthony Albanese has handed high praise to Indian's leader for expanding energy access to India's huge population. Speaking to former Labor Prime Minister Kevin Rudd at the Asia Society Policy Institute while in New York, the leader commended Narendra Modi for expanding what's predominantly coal-created electricity in India. But what Anthony Albanese admires most is seemingly at odds with Labor government plans in Australia.
13: To give Prime Minister Modi credit, more people have been connected with access to energy in India under his reign than has occurred in any decade, in any country or any region in human history.
1: Earlier this year, the Albanese government did a uranium export deal with Narendra Modi to power India's nuclear generators, despite Australia having a federal ban on nuclear power generation. The opposition has criticised the ban.
14: Well, we've got 30% of the world's uranium. You're there happily sending it off to India for them to be able to provide reliable energy with that uranium. Why wouldn't you consider doing that here? And why, when we're going to have nuclear-powered submarines pulling up at our ports, why wouldn't we consider having nuclear energy facilities here in Australia?
1: Israel's Defence Force claims it's eliminated one of the men from the October 7 massacre. Sahir Nadal Lafti Sakar was the man filmed driving the motorcycle used to abduct Noah Agamani from the Nova Festival on October 7 back in 2023. The IDF claims he was a terrorist operative affiliated with global jihadist organisations operating in Gaza. Israel also says he supplied... Defence Force claims it's eliminated one of the men from the October

0: Well, the game. Nathan Cleary demoted to the bench with his foot injury and warming up separately from his teammates.
1: I don't think he comes on the field unless he has to.
0: The Knights showing his replacement at halfback, Jack Cogger, no mercy.
1: And Frizzell's just making a statement.
0: His replacement as goal kicker, Dylan Edwards, missing the ensuing two-point shot. Newcastle soon lining up a four-pointer from in their own territory.
1: He beat Tulagi! Here come the Knights!
0: Bradman Best living up to both his names to set up Francis Manulelua. Cogger putting some respect on his name to return serve.
1: Cogger kicks! Tulagi's all on his own!
0: Blaze Tulagi on fire to level the scores. 26 minutes in, a certain character was thrown on to give Penrith more heat. Cleary and his favourite sidekick nearly knocking the Knights off their horse.
1: It's not a defensive decision. Liam Miner's made contact.
0: The obstruction denying the Dylan Edwards connection. 2 minutes later, that practically paled into irrelevance. A warning if you're squeamish.
1: He's hurt. Oh, Cleary. This is horrid.
0: The most horrifying of moments in the most significant of games. A compound fracture of the lower left leg for the sport's biggest star.
2: I don't care who you support, but this is a very sad moment for the game.
0: The medium to long-term consequences far from certain. The short-term ones, devastating for both sides.
3: He makes a definite action to twist. Comes down on the leg with weight. There's extreme risk of serious injury. You're off.
1: He sent him off.
0: Phoenix Crossland dismissed for the tackle. The Panthers trying to go on against 12 men.
1: Lindsay Smith slams it down.
0: Lindsay Smith making it 14 points to 6 at half time. A man down. Newcastle was staring down seemingly insurmountable odds.
1: Backfield 1-2. Dan Young scores.
0: Dom Young halving the deficit, the controversy coming in the lead up.
2: That was forward gag-eye and... yeah.
0: No one could change it. 14 points to 10. Young's contribution followed up by a super Sandon Smith surprise.
1: Oh, he's gone through. And straight through. It's Smith.
0: The quick tap off the high tackle penalty catching the Panthers having a cat nap. More injury trouble for Penrith. Blaze Tulagi hurting his Achilles.
2: Oh, gee.
0: Two shorthanded tries nabbing Newcastle the lead. Now they had to defend it to the death.
1: Held up.
0: Casey McLean somehow denied. His team somehow unnerved. The Knights' defensive armour second to none. Kalen Ponga on Moses Leota, no problem, thank you very much.
1: Big shot, Kalen.
0: Even King Arthur's mob had nothing on these Knights.
1: This is going to go down if they get this victory as the best second half performance in the history of finals.
0: Penrith down to their last chance in the last minute. Newcastle pulling off the ultimate curtain call. An afternoon equal parts dramatic, traumatic and emphatic. Sandon Smith with the final word on a victory that will be talked about forever. In 2025, the Knights were wooden spooners. In 2026, they're in the grand final. A fairy tale victory in a fairy tale year. Now, only the Sydney Roosters stand between Newcastle and a fairy tale finish. Sunila Wasti, Fox Sports News.
4: And the moment of Newcastle reaching the grand final proved a little too much for some. On Fox Sports, Matty Johns was in tears as the Knights champion reacted to the club making their first grand final in 25 years.
5: No, but it was unbelievable. Incredible effort in that second half. And I just feel I'm so happy for all the fans. All they had to put up with for a lot of years to get back to where they are now. When you run into a field like that, and you look up and you see all those Newcastle fans, like you don't leave the field defeated. So if not for the fans, they don't win today.
4: Maddie and his brother Andrew were

0: instrumental in the Knights' 1997 premiership, with Andrew captaining the club to its most recent premiership in 2001. Well, please stay with us. Coming up after this short break on Late Edition, the government to roll out a nationwide bird flu campaign in a $270 million blitz.
1: News 24 will be back after this short break.

News 24 will be back after this short break. 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

0: News 24 will be back after this short break.
1: The New South Wales government is moving to strengthen protections for Sydney's historic Victoria Barracks as Canberra proceeds with plans to sell the site. Premier Chris Minns says a heritage assessment is underway, which could lead to further safeguards for the Paddington Military Precinct. But Defence Minister Richard Marles says the Australian Defence Force should not be responsible for managing the site's heritage value.
2: The idea that you would think that the Australian Defence Force is the entity which is best placed to manage the heritage value of this is plainly ridiculous.
1: The federal government plans to relocate defence personnel before handing the property to the Department of Finance for its future sale. Mr Minns says preserving the barracks is important to the state's military history. Labor has increased multicultural grants to more than $300 million since winning last year's election. The Daily Telegraph has reported that the funds jumped from $32 million to $325 million in the year after Anthony Albanese's win. 94% of the grants have reportedly gone to Labor-held seats. One Nation leader Pauline Hanson is accusing the ALP of pork barrelling to secure votes. The government has rolled out a nationwide campaign over bird flu. The campaign is part of a $270 million bird flu response and will run across social media, digital television and radio channels for 6 weeks. The advertisement blitz informs people on the signs of the disease and reminds them not to touch dead birds.
3: What we want to do is provide Australians with that trusted practical advice if they have any questions or if they encounter dead birds about what to do. So this is about practical, trusted information that's based on the advice that we have received from our experts.
1: The number of confirmed cases of H5 virus across the country has now risen to 652. A grieving father in Victoria has welcomed the State Coalition's decision to scrap sentence discounts given to prisoners impacted by COVID lockdowns. The state government is accusing Victoria's opposition leader, Jess Wilson, of coming up with a policy about nothing.
4: This is the face of a monster sent to jail for almost 2 decades for killing his partner Katie Haley with a barbell as their child slept in 2018, and a man who won't serve his entire sentence.
5: When we got the email saying he was getting 427 days off, that just brought it all back.
4: For years, Katie's father, Boyd, has been calling for sentencing discounts to end that have been awarded to serious offenders impacted by COVID or strikes.
5: I've gone directly to premiers, I've gone directly to victims of crime, I've gone directly to attorney generals.
4: Now the opposition is promising to act if it wins this November, with the equivalent of more than 2,200 years scrubbed from Victorian jail terms.
6: This is a disgraceful policy.
4: A policy the government now says stopped 3 years ago.
7: It's trickery to talk about something that doesn't really exist.
4: But the opposition says it has proof receiving these Freedom of Information documents from the government showing discounts being awarded as recent as last year.
6: Between mid-2023 until the end of 2025, there were 17,979 emergency management days given. That is the last amount of data that they have available.
4: Although the opposition admits it doesn't know if discounts already handed out can be reversed.
6: We'll seek advice about the retrospectivity. We will do whatever we can to see prisoners serve their full sentences.
7: So this is a policy about nothing from an opposition that can offer nothing.
1: More than 5,000 misconduct allegations were made against Queensland's police force last year, but most resulted in no further action. The Queensland Police Service report shows 5,394 allegations were recorded across 2,370 complaints, but close to 70% closed without any action. 26 allegations progressed to formal hearings, while hundreds were dealt with through additional training or guidance. The complaints included sexual offences, drug-related matters, bribery and domestic violence-related conduct. The father of New South Wales Constable Mia Leigh has spoken out after her death. Officer Leigh died after her patrol car crashed into a tree in Redfern on Friday. Her father says he wants his daughter to be remembered for how she lived, not how she died.
8: Holding one another through unimaginable grief, the family of Mia Leigh pours on Gibbon Street at Redfern, flowers laid and planted, ensuring Constable Leigh will never be forgotten. This is Mia in May last year, graduation day at the Goulburn Academy, her face filled with elation, and there wasn't a prouder father in the crowd than Clem Leigh.
9: She's always been a sporty child, blessed with athletic ability. She's always happy all the time, full of life.
8: Overnight, thousands of tributes from across the country. The force has been rocked by the loss of the determined and respected officer who was 16 months into the job. None of those tributes more raw than a dad who loved his girl.
9: Very strong-minded, knew what she wanted, and you couldn't stop her even if you tried.
8: A high-level sports star in her younger years, donning the maroon for RPL Leichhardt, she was a futsal champion, a striker whose talents couldn't be overstated.
9: She had always good coaches, JJ, Robbie from Leichhardt. She was on the cusp of being an extremely good player.
8: But in the end, it was her desire to protect and serve that saw her swap the maroon for blue, graduating from Class 365.
9: The last time we had an in-depth conversation, she was enjoying herself in the force, really enjoying it. Met the love of her life. Dan was extremely happy.
8: Dan, an officer from the Eastern Beaches, was on duty on Friday morning.
10: I've just lost the love of my life. She will be missed by everyone.
8: Mia's family want the world to know all about their daughter, sister and friend. A driven woman, Father Clem admits her aspirations could change depending on what week you ask her. She pondered a future in the dog squad, her aunt, a senior officer in the State Crime Command.
9: She's very strong-willed. Last week she came over and she was very strong-handed and asked me to paint my son's room, and I just did it, and I was going to call her, tell her to come over and have a look, that I've done it finally. And then the next morning, the police officers at my door, basically, giving me the sad news.
11: Among the first to call Clem to offer their condolences was New South Wales Premier Chris Minns, Acting Commissioner Dave Hudson and Police Minister Yasmin Catley. Mia's father agreed to speak with us today because he wants his daughter remembered not for how she tragically died, but for how she lived life to the fullest.
8: Back at the family's property, Mia is ever present in home and heart.
9: Couldn't be prouder of her. But most of all, I love you, Mia, and you won't be forgotten and you'll be sorely missed by all of us.
1: Holidaymakers will face major delays at Sydney Airport tomorrow, with security staff set to walk off the job. Up to 50 screeners are planning a three-hour strike. Travellers are being advised to allow additional time. It comes after two walkouts last week in which workers demanded airport intervention over low pay and job insecurity. Well, today, September 27, marks 1 year since the disappearance of four-year-old Gus Lamont from a rural property in South Australia. The disappearance of Gus from Oak Park Station, about 300 kilometres from Adelaide a year ago, has captured the attention of the nation.
12: 365 days, 700 square kilometres of outback searched, but not one trace of Gus Lamont.
13: We are desperate to have him returned home to us, and we are desperate for answers.
12: Gus's parents marking a dark anniversary that's forever changed their lives and the small outback town of Yunta where he was growing up.
13: Every time I go down the Burra Barry Highway, I always think of that little boy.
14: Everyone wants to know what happened and how that can happen.
12: With a population no more than 100, this is the kind of place where life moves a little slower. And for the people who live here, exactly 1 year ago, their peace was shattered when Gus Lamont vanished from his family's sprawling sheep station.
15: A lot of people have been affected by this.
12: Max, one of many locals who joined search crews last September.
15: There was, like, not much around, and even I found it hard out there in the remoteness of the country.
12: And while a lot of people just pass through, little Gus is still on everyone's mind.
14: Travellers, truckers, asking if we've got any news, if there's something new with what happened, you know, if it was really here as well.
16: A lot can change over a year in a small country town, but ask people here about Gus and it's clear one thing hasn't changed. They are still desperate to know what happened to the blonde, curly-haired boy.
15: They want answers because it's pretty distressing for the town.
12: Over the past year, there's been 11 searches of Oak Park Station without a skerrick of evidence. The main theory for police now is that someone Gus knew was involved.
17: One of the grandparents is a suspect in our investigation.
12: That grandparent, Josie Murray, has said publicly she believes she is the suspect but denies any involvement in Gus's disappearance. So with the investigation at a standstill, $1 million reward is now on offer.
14: The community here is pretty good. If they knew something, I think it'll already come out, money or not.
13: Somebody might pimp on somebody else. You know?
12: Money might buy a lead, but for Yunta locals, the only reward that matters is finding little Gus.
13: He is hoping that something will turn up.
1: Please stay with us. Coming up after this short break on Late Edition, two separate mass shootings rock South Australia's major cities, claiming 27 lives.
0: News 24 will be back after this short break.

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0: News 24 will be back after this short break.
1: Two separate mass shootings near South Africa's largest cities have killed at least 27 people. 17 people were killed when eight suspects armed with rifles opened fire at a bar southwest of Johannesburg. At least 15 others sustained gunshot wounds. A separate mass shooting at a barbecue venue in Cape Town killed 10 people, injuring 11 others. Police are still searching for multiple suspects and no arrests have yet been made. Bangkok has been declared a disaster zone after heavy rainfall caused widespread flooding. Thailand's capital has recorded more than 300 millimetres of rainfall in just 48 hours, forcing thousands of people to evacuate.
2: These floods are fast and furious. For 48 hours, rain has relentlessly pounded the Thai capital, Bangkok, declaring a disaster.
3: That's the canal that is behind us may soon overfill and it would be much worse than right now.
2: Key airports are still open, but aircraft on the ground look more like seaplanes. In the meantime, roads are largely empty, residents turning to kayaks to get around. Those who refuse to give up on driving, quickly regretting their decision. Rescues across the region, this child clinging to a rope as he's hauled through the raging torrent just outside of Bangkok. Thousands of people have spent the night in shelters. I didn't stock up on food beforehand, this woman says, one of many caught off guard by the disaster. Bangkok's governor acknowledging warnings were too slow, pledging to improve the alert system. Yesterday, authorities unleashed this dam near the city, ahead of more rain on the way. Bangkok is no stranger to wet weather, and September is the peak of the rainy season. But several residents say this flooding feels worse than usual.
1: Cyclone Nor'easter is disrupting air travel across the United States, prompting hundreds of delays and cancellations at major hubs along New York's East Coast. CB Cotton has the latest details.
4: It's been an uncertain travel day for anyone headed to an airport because we've seen hundreds of flight cancellations and delays across the Northeast, steadily increasing since this morning. We've also seen more than 100,000 power outages reported along the East Coast. New York State, New Jersey, and Connecticut are all expected to get more rain as the evening goes on. And New York Governor Kathy Hochul says with tonight's full moon, it could create an even worse situation with coastal flooding and power rough surf.
5: We expect waves as tall as 20 feet in some areas. Winds will be just as powerful as the waves. Wind gusts exceeding 50, even 60 miles an hour have already been recorded on Long Island.
4: But the most significant impacts are expected in New England. Boston and coastal Massachusetts are facing pounding rain, street flooding, and wind gusts that could reach up to 60 miles an hour.
6: I was concerned primarily that they might cancel a flight to New York. And apparently, our pilot, who did a great job, had one hell of a sense of humor because he got us here. It was turbulent, a lot of turbulence.
7: Rough. It was, yes, they had warned us that there was a lot of turbulence, and it was rough.
8: We're heading back to Canada, Toronto, and yes, I am worried that our flight might get postponed with the weather conditions such as they are.
4: This nor'easter is threatening 40 million people as it moves along the East Coast. The message from state leaders, stay home.
1: New Zealand's two main political parties have set out their vision for the country ahead of its election, which is just 5 weeks away. Our correspondent there, Bridie Whitten, has the latest.
9: Labor is putting younger New Zealanders at the centre of its election campaign with a major new student loan promise.
10: If you've finished your study and you're still paying off a student loan, we will wipe 10% off what you owe on the 1st of April next year.
9: Labor outlined its plan in South Auckland. It applies to Kiwis who have finished their study and are still living in New Zealand. Leader Chris Hipkins argues it will stem the country's brain drain as tens of thousands of young people leave New Zealand each year.
11: We're losing far too many New Zealanders who are giving up on New Zealand and going overseas.
9: It came just hours after National pitched to its economic record to party faithfuls in central Auckland. And taking aim at Labor, which was in power from 2017 to 2023.
12: Well, I've got one simple message, son. You better start now. Because this country needs more than a slogan, it needs a plan, and Labor doesn't have one.
11: Oh, I'm very fired up. Oh, look, you're just listening to the National Party spin bullshit.
9: The parties are now officially on the campaign trail with just 5 weeks till voters decide what vision they want for New Zealand.
1: US President Donald Trump has just spoken to the media as he departs for Chicago for the President's Cup golf event. He says he's confident the war will end soon and oil prices will drop.
13: Oil will come dropping down as soon as Iran gives up, as soon as the war is over, which will be soon. Oil is going to come plummeting down and oil prices are coming down. But prices for groceries have come way down from Biden. Almost every price has come way down. And remember one thing, oil is less expensive now than it was under the Biden administration. But with all of that being said, we're taking tremendous amounts of oil out. Last night, we took a record amount of oil out from the Hormuz Strait, more than we took out before the war. Thank you very much.
1: And US President Donald Trump is backing calls to ban exporting American-made diesel as record prices pile pressure on Republicans ahead of the midterms. But a plan designed to bring relief at the Bowser in the US could drive prices even higher here in Australia.
14: America's diesel crisis is breaking records, and Donald Trump wants to turn off the export tap.
15: Well, I've called for that too. I've said, let's not send out the diesel. We make a lot of diesel.
14: Keeping American-made fuel at home, his idea would put downward pressure on prices there, but squeeze supply elsewhere, including Australia, which imports most of the diesel it burns.
16: Pricing is globally interconnected, and so that would have the effect of pushing up global prices for diesel significantly.
14: And right now, the balance is already badly out of whack. The war in the Middle East and strikes on Russian refineries have stripped fuel from the global market.
15: Well, it is a serious hit on the Russians. It's also a serious hit on the price of diesel.
14: In America, the pain is flashing up at the pump. The national diesel average has reached a record $6.53 a gallon, around 75% higher than a year ago. In California, it's blown past $8.
15: The diesel oil, diesel fuel has gone up quite a bit, but we'll be talking about that.
14: And with American farmers heading into the autumn harvest, the price of keeping tractors and trucks moving is becoming political fuel of its own. A growing chorus of Republicans are demanding action as the party fights to hold Congress in November.
17: Look, putting in place a 90-day export ban certainly would create a supply of diesel in the country, which would cause diesel prices to fall.
14: Treasury is examining whether a full or partial ban would work.
18: We're examining that, whether it's feasible in terms of the overall refining capacity and whether a full or partial ban would work.
14: But taking American diesel off the global market risks tightening an already stretched supply. And for import-reliant Australia, that could spell another jump of the Bowser.
16: There's only so much of a domestic benefit you can get before you start to create real issues through the supply chain.
14: Lauren Forbes, News 24.
1: Well, please stay with us. Coming up after this short break, we'll bring you all the day's sport, including the Wallabies. They cause a boil over in Perth, hanging on to beat the world number one, South Africa.
0: News 24 will be back after this short break.

0: News 24 will be back after this short break.
1: Welcome back. Well, the Knights, they're through to the NRL Grand Final after defeating the Panthers 22 points to 14 in one of the most memorable preliminary finals of all time. But Nathan Cleary, he's now requiring surgery for a gruesome compound fracture to his lower left leg.
2: In terms of our preparation, Nathan Cleary started on the bench. Newcastle started pretty hot. Bradman Best living up to both his names, setting up Francis Manulelua. Cleary's replacement Jack Cogger putting some respect on his name to return serve.
3: Cogger kicks, Talangi's not on his own.
2: Blaze Talangi on fire. Cleary injected into the game 26 minutes in. The game will long be remembered for what happened 36 minutes in. A warning to the squeamish.
3: Oh, Cleary, this is all. This is horrible.
2: The most horrifying of moments in the most significant of games. A compound fracture for the sport's biggest star.
4: I don't care who you support, but this is a very sad moment for the game.
2: The medium to long-term consequences are unknown. The short-term ones, devastating for both sides.
5: He makes a definite action to twist. Comes down on the leg with weight. There's extreme risk of serious injury. You're off.
3: He sent him off.
2: Phoenix Crossland dismissed. The wounded Panthers trying to go on against 12 men.
3: Lindsay Smith slams it down!
2: Lindsay Smith making it 14 points to 6 at half-time. A man down, Newcastle was staring down, seemingly insurmountable odds.
3: Moving forward, Young back, inside, Young's got it back, the old 1-2, Dan Young scores!
2: Dom Young halving the deficit despite an apparent forward pass in the lead-up. Sandon Smith catching the Panthers catnapping after a penalty with 20 minutes to go.
3: Oh, he's gone through! And straight through! And Smith! Sandon Smith!
2: Short-handed Newcastle somehow with the lead. Blaze Talangi injuring an Achilles. The Knights now having to defend to the death.
3: Oh! Held up!
2: Even King Arthur's mob had nothing on these Knights.
3: Leota! Big shot, Kalen!
2: Penrith down to their last chance in the last minute. Newcastle pulling off the ultimate curtain call.
3: Sandon Smith racing off towards the grand final. All stops, chased down by Tom. Newcastle!
2: An afternoon equal parts dramatic, traumatic and emphatic. In 2025, the Knights were wooden spooners. In 2026, they're in the grand final. A fairy tale victory in a fairy tale year. Now, only the Sydney Roosters stand between Newcastle and a fairy tale finish. Sunila Wasti, Fox Sports News.
1: Australia has won one of the wildest tests, 42-38, surviving a late South African flurry with just 11 players. Ahead by 25 points, the Wallabies had to dig deep in the final 15 minutes and defend their line without four of their players due to yellow cards.
6: And he knocks over the first points of the night. Monaghan wanting to fade this one. It does right by the Wallabies. With purpose here, the box have the first try of the night. Solokai looks a trick. Salakai-Lotta pulls a pass. Now Sully, a wake-up. In the corner they go. And it's the local hero. Lonigan gives the Wallabies their biggest lead of the night. Lonigan from 48 back. He adds another three. Almost brings a try. Pollard's there. Goes back against the traffic. Can we advantage again? Wilson, this time. Penalty advantage. Might end up being a penalty try, it is. So there's seven back from the deficit. No need for the conversion. The box scrum machine goes to work and they get another try back. Five's about to be seven. The conversion is good. Fighting towards the line. Tupo with another defensive effort. And a hill up again. Inches in there. He picks and goes. He's in. Okay. Michael Hooper, how do you close this out? Full time, 42-38.
1: Brisbane's dream of sending Ali Brinshaw out in style is still on the cards. The Broncos will face the Roosters in the NRLW Grand Final next Sunday following a 20-8 win over Gold Coast.
7: With a Queensland derby and a spot in the NRLW Grand Final on the line, Cbus Super Stadium turned it on for the visitors, but Tamika Upton brought the heat.
8: Still going, Tamika Upton! She spun and reached and scored the opening try of the prelim final.
7: Jesse Southwell wasted no time showing why Brisbane recruited the half, setting up Romy Taitel for her first try and a 12-0 lead. Fighting for their season, the Titans had to strike next.
8: Over the top, it's taken there on the board. It is Destiny Minor-Sinapati. A double cutout pass.
7: The Gold Coast's hard work all unfolded in the space of 3 minutes as the Broncos' finals experience shone through.
8: Thank you, Jim, as Ferguson goes to Taitel. Now Paitai. Delaney Paitai gets the ball away. And Julia Robinson on the end of the pass. And over to score.
7: Trailing 20-4 at halftime, spiritual leader Ivania Isako injected belief into her Titans teammates.
8: Last play. Isako's grubber into the legs of the Broncos. The kicker gets it back. And it's Ivania Isako picking up her own scraps and going in.
7: Then any glimmer of hope was snuffed out with the Gold Coast unable to overturn the 12-point deficit. Brisbane securing their spot in the grand final for a consecutive season. They'll face the Roosters in a grand final rematch for the ages. Sarah Carraglu, Fox Sports News.
1: Well, the Titans holding the Broncos to nil in the second half, but couldn't take the lead after their slow start. A big effort from the Broncos in 2026. With recruit Jesse Southwell starring with two try assists. Sydney has strengthened its grip on a top four spot with a 14-point win over Brisbane in Henson Park. Cynthia Hamilton produced some early magic to open the scoring before former Lion Taylor Smith struck against her old side. The Lions fought their way back from 13 points down to trail by just one at three-quarter time, but the Swans, they held on.
9: She's done a great job stopping Ali Anderson, but now it's her turn to attack. Might be a match-winning goal.
1: Elsewhere, Collingwood got their first win of the season. Ruby Slychar setting the tone for the Pies as they chased an elusive first win in 2026. Giants defender Poppy Bolts had to be taken off the field, though, after this tackle shortly. Collingwood down slightly at the change of every term until an impressive fourth quarter gave them the breathing space they needed.
10: Bonici under pressure on the non-preferred left, charging at it. It's Davey. This will just about ice things for the Pies, you would think. Just over 3 minutes to go. Slams it on the boot, fits it through, and she's pumped up about it too.
1: But it was the Kiara show for Fremantle in Adelaide. She notched up 30 disposals and two majors in the Dockers' 25-point win. The victory lifts them into the top eight. Gold Coast now remain one spot ahead after a 30-point win over last-placed St Kilda. And don't forget, for more live and breaking sport, you can tune into Fox Sports News over on Channel 500. Well, please stay with us. Coming up after the short break, we'll have all our top headlines, including a police officer is stabbed in the neck while responding to an incident in Brisbane. Those details next.
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0: News 24 will be back after.
1: A major incident is declared at a Royal Air Force base in southwest England, forcing nearby residents to evacuate. A rookie police officer is stabbed in the neck while responding to an incident in Brisbane. The Deputy Prime Minister reveals he met the OpenAI boss just weeks after the company broke into an Australian government website.
2: We didn't speak about the incident and this was before there had been a notification to the Australian government.
1: And in Fox Sports News tonight, Newcastle, they're through to the NRL Grand Final, but the game was overshadowed by a sickening ankle injury to Nathan Cleary.
3: And in weather, outback storms continue in the west on Monday while showers spread into southeast Queensland. Those details coming up.
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1: Thank you for your company this evening. I'm Hortensia Bure. Well, British police have arrested five men on suspicion of preparing an act of terror near a Royal Air Force base. A major incident has been declared at the Fairford Air Base in southwest England. More than 80 homes in the area have been advised to evacuate and a bomb disposal robot has been deployed. Counter-terrorism police are now investigating the matter.
4: Police received a call relating to three suspicious vehicles travelling towards RAF Fairford. Armed officers responded and subsequently arrested five men in the Welford area on suspicion of committing offences under the Explosives Act. The men were taken into custody where they remain.
1: The Royal Air Force Base holds a tactical role in the Middle East conflict as the United States has been using the base to launch strikes on Iranian military targets. A local councillor says the base had previously been threatened by Iran.
5: So there was a specific threat about 6 weeks ago from the Iranians on this base. At the time, there was an increased surveillance around the area. This is an operational base. There is, it's no secret that, you know, we have American bombers here that are taking part in what's happening in the Middle East at the moment. So there's always the risk, but I think the local community are very vigilant and I have complete faith in the security services to do their job.
1: Back home, and a rookie police officer has been stabbed in the neck and upper torso while responding to an incident in Brisbane's east. Emergency services were called to a home following reports of a disturbance between two men.
6: Three police officers on the ground in Hemant, one in the fight of his life. Wesley Thomas, in the job for just 10 weeks, has just been stabbed twice in the neck.
7: Very traumatic, a very traumatic incident for our officers to attend.
6: Two brave officers tending to his injuries, their actions life-saving for the father of two.
8: This situation could have very easily resulted in the death of a police officer today.
6: It was just after five this morning when police were called to a fight between a father and son in the front yard of this home. The son, 35-year-old Josie Collins, allegedly injuring his father before turning a knife on the first-year constable.
8: Whilst holding onto his neck to stop the bleeding, he managed to chase after the offender, deploy a taser, but only had to stop because he was getting weary from blood loss.
6: His partner, a 52-year-old senior constable, also slashed in the face.
8: He's an absolute hero. His partner is a hero.
7: The courage that they demonstrated this morning, I couldn't be prouder.
6: The alleged attacker taking off as emergency crews race to save one of their own.
9: Ambo!
6: While neighbour Ricky Scott helped police in their hunt for evidence, finding a knife in a nearby alleyway.
10: The blade was on the ground and the police didn't even know it was there. It wasn't even trying to be hidden either. It was like literally a foot and a half off the path. A lot of the neighbourhood are in shock about it.
7: The handle of that knife was located at a separate location.
6: Found after Collins allegedly took off, accused of stealing a bike before dumping it and continuing on foot.
9: It's here in Wynnum West, 5 kilometres from the crime scene where Collins was eventually taken into police custody. His alleged crime spree coming to an end just after 7 this morning.
6: The 35-year-old has since been charged with 2 counts of attempted murder.
1: Deputy Prime Minister Richard Marles has revealed he met OpenAI's boss just weeks after its AI broke into an Australian government portal, but the breach wasn't raised. Lauren Forbes has the details.
11: By then, OpenAI had known for 3 weeks. Its AI had already slipped past Australian government safeguards, accessing restricted files. The bot was searching for Australian health data when it landed on the Medicare statistics portal. The system denied it access, so the AI found another way in. It accessed non-public files and even wrote files to an internal government server. Yet Richard Marles has told News 24 the breach wasn't mentioned when he met the OpenAI boss in San Francisco on September 1.
2: We didn't speak about the incident and this was before there had been a notification to the Australian government. An artificial intelligence agent gaining unauthorised access to an Australian government website, that of itself is very serious.
11: Australia didn't detect the breach itself. It found out when the AI agent emailed a General Service Australia inbox flagging what it had done. That came on September 10, almost a month after OpenAI discovered the breach. No personal Medicare records were accessed, but it's believed to be a first-of-its-kind breach of a government system.
12: My understanding is that the Prime Minister's office had possession of this information for 5 or 6 days before the Prime Minister publicly announced it. So I think a deliberate choice was made to release it when he did.
13: If they hadn't have told us that there was a breach, would we have known about it at all? That demonstrates that our cyber defences, particularly for Securities Australia, was woefully inadequate.
11: And the threat is global. OpenAI says its agents have bypassed safeguards at dozens of organisations worldwide. The cyber breach has sounded a wider alarm over why OpenAI never raised it when its boss met with the Deputy Prime Minister.
1: Well, the Knights, they're through to the NRL Grand Final after defeating the Panthers 22-14 in one of the most memorable prelim finals of all time. Nathan Cleary now requiring surgery for a gruesome fracture to his lower left leg.
14: The drama starting before the game. Nathan Cleary demoted to the bench with his foot injury and warming up separately from his teammates.
15: I don't think he comes on the field unless he has to.
14: The Knights showing his replacement at halfback, Jack Cogger, no mercy.
15: And Frizzell's just making a statement.
14: His replacement as goal kicker, Dylan Edwards, missing the ensuing two-point shot. Newcastle soon lining up a four-pointer from in their own territory.
15: He beat to Luggy!
14: Bradman Best living up to both his names to set up Francis Manulelua. Cogger putting some respect on his name to return serve.
15: Cogger kicks, Talungi's hot on his own.
14: Blaze Talungi on fire to level the scores. 26 minutes in, a certain character was thrown on to give Penrith more heat. Cleary in his favourite sidekick, nearly knocking the Knights off their horse.
15: It's not a defensive decision. Liam Martin's made contact.
14: The obstruction denying the Dylan Edwards connection. 2 minutes later, that practically paled into irrelevance. A warning if you're squeamish.
15: He's hurt. Oh, Cleary. This is horrid.
14: The most horrifying of moments in the most significant of games. A compound fracture of the lower left leg for the sport's biggest star.
16: I don't care who you support, but this is a very sad moment for the game.
14: The medium to long-term consequences far from certain. The short-term ones devastating for both sides.
17: He makes a definite action to twist, comes down on the leg with weight. There's extreme risk of serious injury. You're off.
15: He sent him off.
14: Phoenix Crossland dismissed for the tackle. The Panthers trying to go on against 12 men.
15: Lindsay Smith slams it down!
14: Lindsay Smith making it 14-6 at half-time. A man down, Newcastle was staring down seemingly insurmountable odds.
15: Backfield 1-2, Dan Young scores!
14: Dom Young halving the deficit, the controversy coming in the lead-up.
16: That was forward gag-eye.
18: Yeah.
14: No one could change it. 14 points to 10. Young's contribution followed up by a super Sandon Smith surprise.
15: Oh, he's gone through. It's straight through. It's Smith.
14: The quick tap off the high tackle penalty catching the Panthers having a catnap. More injury troublingly insurmountable odds.
15: Backfield.

0: Kalyn Ponga on Moses Leota? No problem, thank you very much.
1: Big shot, Kalyn!
0: Even King Arthur's mob had nothing on these Knights.
1: This is going to go down, if they get this victory, as the best second-half performance in the history of finals.
0: Penrith down to their last chance in the last minute. Newcastle pulling off the ultimate curtain call. An afternoon equal parts dramatic, traumatic and emphatic. Sandon Smith with the final word on a victory that will be talked about forever. In 2025, the Knights were wooden spooners. In 2026, they're in the grand final. A fairy tale victory in a fairy tale year. Now, only the Sydney Roosters stand between Newcastle and a fairy tale finish. Sunila Wasti, Fox Sports News.
2: And the moment of Newcastle reaching the grand final proved quite emotional for some. On Fox Sports, Matty Johns was in tears as the Knights champion reacted to the club making its first grand final in 25 years.
3: No, but it was unbelievable. Incredible effort in that second half. And I just feel I'm so happy for all the fans. All the they had to put up with for a lot of years to get back to where they are now. When you run into a field like that and you look up and you see all those Newcastle fans, like, you don't leave the field defeated. So if not for the fans, they don't win today.
2: Matthew and his brother John, Andrew Johns, were instrumental in the Knights' 1997 premiership, and Andrew captained the club to its most recent premiership back in 2001. Well, please stay with us. Coming up next on Late Edition, more than 5,000 misconduct allegations have been made against Queensland Police. Those details next.
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0: News 24 will be back after this short break.
1: New polling has revealed Queensland voters are backing Pauline Hanson as their preferred Prime Minister. The latest news poll in The Australian shows the One Nation leader is leading Anthony Albanese as Australia's preferred PM in Queensland, 52% to 48%. The quarterly analysis shows One Nation leading in the primary vote overall at 30%. Labor follows in at 29%. And then the Coalition comes in at 19%. Prime Minister Anthony Albanese has handed praise to Indians' Prime Minister for expanding energy access to their citizens. Speaking to former Labor Prime Minister Kevin Rudd at the Asia Society Policy Institute while in New York, the leader commended Narendra Modi for expanding what is predominantly coal-created electricity in India. But what Anthony Albanese admires most about the state is seemingly at odds with Labor government plans in Australia.
2: To give Prime Minister Modi credit, more people have been connected with access to energy in India under his reign than has occurred in any decade, in any country or any region in human history.
1: Earlier this year, the Albanese government sealed a uranium export deal with Narendra Modi to power India's nuclear generators, despite Australia having a federal ban on nuclear power generation. The opposition has criticised this ban.
3: Well, we've got 30% of the world's uranium. You're there happily sending it off to India for them to be able to provide reliable energy with that uranium. Why wouldn't you consider doing that here? And why, when we're going to have nuclear-powered submarines pulling up at our ports, why wouldn't we consider having nuclear energy facilities here in Australia?
1: The New South Wales government is moving to strengthen protections for Sydney's historic Victoria Barracks as Canberra proceeds with plans to sell the site. Premier Chris Minns says a heritage assessment is underway, which could lead to further safeguards for the Paddington military precinct. But Defence Minister Richard Marles says the Australian Defence Force should not be responsible for managing the site's heritage value.
4: The idea that you would think that the Australian Defence Force is the entity which is best placed to manage the heritage value of this is plainly ridiculous.
1: The federal government plans to relocate defence personnel before handing the property to the Department of Finance for its sale. Mr Minns says preserving the barracks is important to the state's military history. The government has rolled out a nationwide campaign over bird flu. The campaign is part of a $270 million bird flu response and will run across social media, digital television and radio channels for 6 weeks. The advertisement blitz informs people on the signs of the disease and reminding them not to touch dead birds.
5: What we want to do is provide Australians with that trusted practical advice if they have any questions or if they encounter dead birds about what to do. So this is about practical, trusted information that's based on the advice that we have received from our experts.
1: The number of current confirmed cases of the H5 virus across the country is now at 652. A grieving father in Victoria has welcomed the State Coalition's decision to scrap sentence discounts given to prisoners impacted by COVID lockdowns. The state government is accusing Victoria's opposition leader, Jess Wilson, of coming up with a policy about nothing.
6: This is the face of a monster sent to jail for almost 2 decades for killing his partner Katie Haley with a barbell as their child slept in 2018, and a man who won't serve his entire sentence.
7: When we got the email saying he was getting 427 days off, that just brought it all back.
6: For years, Katie's father, Boyd, has been calling for sentencing discounts to end that have been awarded to serious offenders impacted by COVID or strikes.
7: I've gone directly to premiers, I've gone directly to victims of crime. I've gone directly to Attorney Generals.
6: Now the opposition is promising to act if it wins this November, with the equivalent of more than 2,200 years scrubbed from Victorian jail terms.
8: This is a disgraceful policy.
6: A policy the government now says stopped 3 years ago.
9: It's trickery to talk about something that doesn't really exist.
6: But the opposition says it has proof receiving these Freedom of Information documents from the government, showing discounts being awarded as recent as last year.
8: Between mid-2023 until the end of 2025, there were 17,979 emergency management days given. That is the last amount of data that they have available.
6: Although the opposition admits it doesn't know if discounts already handed out can be reversed.
8: We'll seek advice about the retrospectivity. We will do whatever we can to see prisoners serve their full sentences.
9: So this is a policy about nothing from an opposition that can offer nothing.
1: More than 5,000 misconduct allegations were made against Queensland Police last financial year, but most have resulted in no further action. The Queensland Police Service report shows 5,394 allegations were recorded across 2,370 complaints, but close to 70% of those are now closed without any action. 26 allegations progressed to formal hearings, while hundreds were dealt with through additional training or guidance. The complaints included sexual offences, drug-related matters, bribery, as well as domestic violence-related conduct. A father of New South Wales Constable Mia Lay has spoken out after her death. Officer Lay died after her patrol car crashed into a tree in Redfern on Friday evening. Her father says he wants his daughter to be remembered for how she lived, not how she died.
10: Holding one another through unimaginable grief, the family of Mia Lay pause on Gibbon Street at Redfern, flowers laid and planted, ensuring Constable Lay will never be forgotten. This is Mia in May last year, graduation day at the Goulburn Academy, her face filled with elation, and there wasn't a prouder father in the crowd than Clem Lay.
11: She's always been a sporty child, blessed with athletic ability. She was happy all the time, full of life.
10: Overnight, thousands of tributes from across the country. The force has been rocked by the loss of the determined and respected officer who was 16 months into the job. None of those tributes more raw than a dad who loved his girl.
11: Very strong-minded, knew what she wanted, and you couldn't stop her even if you tried.
10: A high-level sports star in her younger years, donning the maroon for RPL Leichhardt, she was a futsal champion, a striker whose talents couldn't be overstated.
11: She had always good coaches, JJ, Robbie from Leichhardt. She was on the cusp of being an extremely good player.
10: But in the end, it was her desire to protect and serve that saw her swap the maroon for blue, graduating from Class 365.
11: The last time we had an in-depth conversation, she was enjoying herself in the force, really enjoying it. Met the love of her life, Dan. Was extremely happy.
10: Dan, an officer from the Eastern Beaches, was on duty on Friday morning.
12: I've just lost the love of my life. She will be missed by everyone.
10: Mia's family want the world to know all about their daughter, sister and friend. A driven woman, Father Clem admits her aspirations could change depending on what week you ask her. She pondered a future in the dog squad, her aunt, a senior officer in the State Crime Command.
11: She's very strong-willed. Last week she came over and she was very strong-handed and asked me to paint my son's room. And I just did it and I was going to call her, tell her to come over and have a look, that I've done it finally. And then the next morning, the police officers at my door, basically. giving me the sad news.
10: Among the first to call Clem to offer their condolences was New South Wales Premier Chris Minns. Acting Commissioner Dave Hudson and Police Minister Yasmin Catley, Mia's father, agreed to speak with us today because he wants his daughter remembered not for how she tragically died, but for how she lived life to the fullest. Back at the family's property, Mia is ever present in home and heart.
11: Couldn't be prouder of her. But most of all, I love you, Mia, and you won't be forgotten and you'll be sorely missed by all of us.
1: Holidaymakers will face major delays at Sydney Airport on Monday, with security staff set to walk off the job. Up to 50 screeners are planning a three-hour strike. Travellers are being advised to allow for any extra time that may be required. It comes after two walkouts last week in which workers demanded airport intervention over low pay and job insecurity. Well, Sunday, September 27, marks 1 year since the disappearance of four-year-old Gus Lamont from a property in South Australia. The disappearance of Gus from Oak Park Station, about 300 kilometres from Adelaide a year ago, has captured the attention of the nation.
13: 365 days, 700 square kilometres of outback searched, but not one trace of Gus Lamont.
14: We are desperate to have him returned home to us, and we are desperate for answers.
13: Gus's parents marking a dark anniversary that's forever changed their lives and the small outback town of Yunta where he was growing up.
15: Every time I go down the Burra Barry Highway, I always think of that little boy.
16: Everyone wants to know what happened and how that can happen.
13: With a population no more than 100, this is the kind of place where life moves a little slower. And for the people who live here, exactly 1 year ago, their peace was shattered when Gus Lamont vanished from his family's sprawling sheep station.
17: A lot of people have been affected by this.
13: Max, one of many locals who joined search crews last September.
17: There was, not much around, and even I found it hard out there in the remoteness of the country.
13: And while a lot of people just pass through, little Gus is still on everyone's mind.
16: Travellers, truckers, asking if we've got any news, if there's something new with what happened, if it was already here as well.
18: A lot can change over a year in a small country town, but ask people here about Gus and it's clear one thing hasn't changed. They are still desperate to know what happened to the blonde, curly-haired boy.
17: They want answers because it's pretty distressing for the town.
13: Over the past year, there's been 11 searches of Oak Park Station without a skerrick of evidence. The main theory for police now is that someone Gus knew was involved.
19: One of the grandparents is a suspect in our investigation.
13: That grandparent, Josie Murray, has said publicly she believes she is the suspect but denies any involvement in Gus's disappearance. So, with the investigation at a standstill, $1 million reward is now on offer.
16: The community here is pretty good. If they knew something, I think it'll already come out, money or not.
15: Somebody might pimp on somebody else.
13: Money might buy a lead, but for Yunta locals, the only reward that matters is finding little Gus.
15: He is hoping that something will turn up.
1: Please stay with us. Coming up after this short break, two separate mass shootings rock South Africa's major cities, claiming 27 lives. That's next.
0: News 24 will be back after this short break.

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0: News 24 will be back after this short break.
1: Two separate mass shootings near South Africa's largest cities have killed close to 27 people. 17 people were killed when 8 suspects armed with rifles opened fire at a bar southwest of Johannesburg. At least 15 others sustained gunshot wounds. A separate mass shooting at a barbecue venue in Cape Town has killed 10 people, injuring 11 others. Police are searching for multiple suspects, but so far no arrests have been made. Israel's Defence Force claims it's eliminated one of the men from the October 7 massacre. Sahi Nadal Latfi Nsaka was the man filmed driving the motorcycle used to abduct Noah Agamani from the Nova Festival on October 7 back in 2023. The IDF claims he was a terrorist operative affiliated with global jihadist organisations operating in Gaza. Israel also says he supplied weapons to Hamas during the war. Protesters in Northern Ireland are blocking a controversial parade which has been allowed to go ahead for the first time in almost 30 years. Stephen Murphy has this special report.
2: The crowd, which you can still see assembled here behind us on the corner of Gervaghy Road and Drumcree Road there, as the wait continues for any sort of action on the substantive issue of the day, which is, of course, this very contentious and contested Orange Order march that was given permission to proceed from this direction. We're in the middle of the police lines here at the moment, and head up that road, which is a nationalist area, into the centre of Portadown. The latest is that those 35 Orange men are still ensconced in the church hall, which is up the hill about a mile or so off to the left there, in discussions with police, who have told them that they cannot proceed at the time, as you can see through that crowd. We have witnessed various PSNI operations in the past where they have moved crowds out of the way. And I can tell you now, there's 6 or 7 armoured Land Rovers here. There are more police backup in the distance, but currently the manpower here would not indicate any imminent move by the PSNI to engage in any sort of road clearing, public order sort of operation. I do not think there is much appetite for that, either politically or from the police commanders here on the ground. It seems to be a case of simply waiting it out. And that's very frustrating, really, for all sides involved here. As far as the Orange Order are concerned, they now have, after 30 years of applications being denied to walk this route, they have been given the court mandated option to walk this road. At the moment, though, they are being told by the police commanders on the ground that simply is not an option currently. And so this standoff continues.
1: Bangkok has been declared a disaster zone after heavy rainfall caused widespread flooding. Thailand's capital has recorded more than 300 millimetres of rain in just 48 hours, forcing thousands of people to evacuate.
3: These floods are fast and furious. For 48 hours, rain has relentlessly pounded the Thai capital, Bangkok declaring a disaster.
4: That's the canal that is behind us may soon overfill, and it would be much worse than right now.
3: Key airports are still open, but aircraft on the ground look more like seaplanes. In the meantime, roads are largely empty, residents turning to kayaks to get around. Those who refuse to give up on driving, quickly regretting their decision. Rescues across the region. This child clinging to a rope as he's hauled through the raging torrent just outside of Bangkok. Thousands of people have spent the night in shelters. I didn't stock up on food beforehand, this woman says, one of many caught off guard by the disaster. Bangkok's governor acknowledging warnings were too slow, pledging to improve the alert system. Yesterday, authorities unleashed this dam near the city ahead of more rain on the way. Bangkok is no stranger to wet weather, and September is the peak of the rainy season. But several residents say this flooding feels worse than usual.
1: Cyclone Nor'easter is disrupting air travel across the United States, prompting hundreds of delays and cancellations at major hubs along New York's East Coast. C.B. Cotton has the details.
5: It's been an uncertain travel day for anyone headed to an airport because we've seen hundreds of flight cancellations and delays across the Northeast, steadily increasing since this morning. We've also seen more than 100,000 power outages reported along the East Coast. New York State, New Jersey, and Connecticut are all expected to get more rain as the evening goes on. And New York Governor Kathy Hochul says with tonight's full moon, it could create an even worse situation with coastal flooding and power rough surf.
6: We expect waves as tall as 20 feet in some areas. Winds will be just as powerful as the waves. Wind gusts exceeding 50, even 60 miles an hour have already been recorded on Long Island.
5: But the most significant impacts are expected in New England. Boston and coastal Massachusetts are facing pounding rain, street flooding, and wind gusts that could reach up to 60 miles an hour.
7: I was concerned primarily that they might cancel a flight to New York. And apparently, our pilot, who did a great job, had one hell of a sense of humor because he got us here. It was turbulent, a lot of turbulence.
8: Rough. It was, yes, they had warned us that there was a lot of turbulence, and it was rough.
9: We're heading back to Canada, Toronto, and yes, I am worried that our flight might get postponed with the weather conditions such as they are.
5: This nor'easter is threatening 40 million people as it moves along the East Coast. The message from state leaders, stay home.
1: New Zealand's two main political parties have set out their vision for the country ahead of its election, which is just 5 weeks away. Our correspondent there, Bridie Whitten, has the latest.
10: Labor is putting younger New Zealanders at the centre of its election campaign with a major new student loan promise.
11: If you've finished your study and you're still paying off a student loan, we will wipe 10% off what you owe on the 1st of April next year.
10: Labor outlined its plan in South Auckland. It applies to Kiwis who have finished their study and are still living in New Zealand. Leader Chris Hipkins argues it will stem the country's brain drain as tens of thousands of young people leave New Zealand each year.
12: We're losing far too many New Zealanders who are giving up on New Zealand and going overseas.
10: It came just hours after National pitched to its economic record to party faithfuls in central Auckland. And taking aim at Labor, which was in power from 2017 to 2023.
13: Well, I've got one simple message, son. You better start now. Because this country needs more than a slogan, it needs a plan, and Labor doesn't have one.
12: Oh, I'm very fired up. Oh, look, you're just listening to the National Party spin bullshit.
10: The parties are now officially on the campaign trail with just 5 weeks till voters decide what vision they want for New Zealand.
1: We're taking you live now to Donald Trump, where he has just arrived in Chicago.
14: The arrest in the UK was fantastic. Working with Britain, it was an amazing job. We had them under investigation. They were looking to do big damage to our port. And working with the British worked out great.
15: Were they migrants?
14: It may have been Scotland Yard. I don't know. We worked with a lot of them. We had them under view for a long time, and we got them. Thank you.
15: Were they migrants?
1: And that was US President Donald Trump there briefly speaking with the media on his arrival in Chicago. Well, as he mentioned, US President Donald Trump, he's rejected a ceasefire proposal from Iran, calling it unacceptable. Alexandria Hopp has the latest details on this.
16: The Iranian peace proposal that was rejected by President Trump was a seven-day framework that would have ended with the Strait of Hormuz opening up. That was so long as the U.S. met demands. Now, President Trump says the U.S. shouldn't have to meet those demands because Iran has backed himself into a corner.
14: What they want to do is immediately open the Hormuz Strait. You know why? Because they're dying. You know why they're dying? Because they have no money coming in. Because they get their money from the Hormuz Strait. So they outsmarted themselves.
16: President Trump saying that his Chinese counterpart during this week's three-day state visit agreed that Iran cannot have a nuclear weapon. But the president did not address whether the two spoke about the alleged aid that Beijing has been providing Iran. The U.S. and China have also agreed on a $30 billion tariff reduction deal. The White House says details on that will be released at the start of next week. An artificial intelligence that was also touched on in talks with President Xi, except President Trump says both want it to now be referred to as SI, or superintelligence. Also, President Zelensky said that he asked President Trump at the UN General Assembly to urge President Xi to help end Russia's war on Ukraine. Here's the president on his conversation with Zelensky.
14: Spoke to him a lot, and he's going along, and Putin's going along, and someday, hopefully in the not-too-distant future, maybe before the heavy winter, they'll make a deal.
16: President Trump is expected to round out the weekend, traveling to Chicago for the President's Cup.
1: Well, please stay with us. Coming up after the break, we'll have all the day's top stories for you, including the sport and the Wallabies. They cause a boil over in Perth, hanging on to beat South Africa. That's next.
0: News 24 will be back after this short break.

0: News 24 will be back after this short break.
1: Well, the Knights, they're through to the NRL Grand Final after defeating the Panthers 22 points to 14 in one of the most remarkable preliminary finals of all time. But Nathan Cleary, he's now requiring surgery for a gruesome compound fracture on his lower left leg.
2: In terms of our preparation, Nathan Cleary started on the bench. Newcastle started pretty hot.
3: Brett McBest through the front line. He beat Talagi. Here come the Knights.
2: Bradman Best living up to both his names, setting up Francis Manulelua. Cleary's replacement Jack Cogger putting some respect on his name to return serve.
3: Cogger kicks. Talagi's not on his own.
2: Blaze Talagi on fire. Cleary injected into the game 26 minutes in. The game will long be remembered for what happened 36 minutes in. A warning to the squeamish.
3: Oh, Cleary! This is horrid!
2: The most horrifying of moments in the most significant of games. A compound fracture for the sport's biggest star.
4: I don't care who you support, but this is a very sad moment for the game.
2: The medium to long-term consequences are unknown. The short-term ones, devastating for both sides.
5: He makes a definite action. To twist, comes down on the leg with weight. There's extreme risk of serious injury. You're off.
3: He sent him off.
2: Phoenix Crossland dismissed. The wounded Panthers trying to go on against 12 men.
3: Lindsay Smith slams it down.
2: Lindsay Smith making it 14 points to 6 at half time. A man down. Newcastle was staring down, seemingly insurmountable odds.
3: Moving forward, young back inside. Young's got it back for 1-2. Dan Young scores.
2: Dom Young halving the deficit despite an apparent forward pass in the lead-up. Sandon Smith catching the Panthers catnapping after a penalty with 20 minutes to go.
3: Oh, he's gone through and straight through. It's Smith! Sandon Smith!
2: Short-handed Newcastle somehow with the lead. Blaze Talagi injuring an Achilles. The Knights now having to defend to the death.
3: Held up!
2: Even King Arthur's mob had nothing on these Knights.
3: Leota, big shot, Kalen.
2: Penrith down to their last chance in the last minute. Newcastle pulling off the ultimate curtain call.
3: Sandon Smith racing off towards the grand final! All stops, chased down by Tom! Newcastle!
2: An afternoon equal parts dramatic, traumatic, and emphatic. In 2025, the Knights were wooden spooners. In 2026, they're in the grand final. A fairy tale victory in a fairy tale year. Now, only the Sydney Roosters stand between Newcastle and a fairy tale finish. Sunila Wasti, Fox Sports News.
1: Australia has won one of the wildest tests. 42-38, surviving a late South African flurry with just 11 players. Ahead by 25 points, the Wallabies had to dig deep in the final 15 minutes and defend their line without four of their players due to yellow cards.
6: Joseph Swaliti needed all his juggling skills in his first start on the wing for Australia.
7: Swaliti with another touch, already wanting to keep the ball alive.
6: Still unbeaten under new Wallabies coach Les Kiss, South Africa would be their toughest test yet.
8: And it's Johan Kobler with the try.
6: The Springboks set play success, soon becoming their downfall.
8: There, Salakai Lotto. Salakai Lotto transfers it away.
6: Lenny Ikitau was proving to be a tricky customer for the current world champions, scoring two first half tries. Not content with their 24-17 halftime lead, Australia showed a ruthless edge not seen for some time. Harry Wilson and Max Jorgensen both crossing in the 18-point gold rush.
8: He has his hands on it. He's got a clean run of the line. Does he have the pace though? Jorgensen, oh, of course he does!
6: Jorgensen's try putting the Wallabies ahead 42-17 and 15 minutes away from a historic victory. For all hell broke loose.
9: Harry Wilson's gone lightly for the remainder of the game.
6: Wilson was the first of three Aussies to catch the eye of the TMO and Italian referee Andre Piatti.
9: Joseph Acuso Suli, he's yellow carded as well.
6: The Blitzbocker erasing 14 points in 3 minutes before one of Australia's 12 remaining defenders intercepted a pass on their comeback trail. Hold the phone. A tech issue adding another layer to the drama.
10: It can't be.
11: Here's the bet file.
10: This can't be
11: happening. The sign of death.
6: Hunter Paisami's yellow card leaving the Wallabies down to 11 and with almost less than a minute to hold on to a 4-point lead.
12: That's an obstruction call, and that Wallabies fans will do it.
6: Australia digging deep and reclaiming the Mandela Plate for the first time since 2022. Mark Summers, Fox Sports News.
1: Brisbane have continued their celebrations in Melbourne before flying home to greet fans in Queensland's capital. The Lions returned to Brunswick Street Oval for the third consecutive year to celebrate their victory with the Fitzroy fans. Two-time Norm Smith medalist Will Ashcroft beaming with pride after securing his third straight premiership. The star midfielder using his snubbing from the All-Australian squad as motivation for his impressive final series.
13: Yeah, a little bit. Obviously, there's plenty of motivation going into a grand final outside of that. But, yeah, that was probably something that I had a bit of fun with the stories and whatnot on the Instagram. But, yeah, it was probably something that was sitting in the back of my mind a little bit, like, yeah, pretty pissed off I didn't make that team a little bit. So, yeah, I'll just use that as a little bit of fuel. But, yeah, you don't need too much. When you're going for a three-peat and everything comes with that, you don't need too much extra motivation.
1: The Sydney Kings have showcased their championship credentials, comfortably beating local rivals, the Illawarra Hawks, 100-121. While 25 points for Bryce Cotton has steered the Adelaide 36ers to a measured win over Cairns.
14: A freeway derby which ended in a whitewash last season, the Illawarra Hawks looking for their first win of NBL 27 against the reigning champs.
15: Tyler Harvey is saying hello!
14: But if you come for the Kings, you best not miss.
15: He's aiding that and shooting sweetly.
14: Tyler Harvey with the hot hand.
15: One way to do it. This man is on fire!
14: But a blistering 65 points would give the Kings a 20-point lead at the half. Kendrick Davis leading the way, slicing the Hawks open.
15: That is a training run. Not good enough.
16: I wouldn't even say it's a training run. I'd just say it's not good enough.
14: Justin Tatum displeased as new recruit Milton Doyle was fouled out. Nothing going right for the visitors. A demolition win for Sydney, maintaining their perfect start. Fresh off 37 points against the Wildcats on Thursday, there was only one man to get the 36ers started in their first home game of the year, the reigning MVP.
15: As Cotton comes up with the first three.
14: Bryce Cotton, Jekyll, John Jenkins, Hyde.
15: Got down to the baseline, nothing on offer, but Jenkins, the sharpshooter, delivers again.
14: 32 points, the most scored in a quarter so far this season. Nick Rakosevic charging into the paint. Cairns Taipans frustrated. Adelaide's big man leading the way.
15: So 19 in the game now for Rakosevic.
14: Their main man with the finishing touch.
15: Cotton drills another triple. That's 4 of 8 from deep.
14: Cotton finishing with 25 points. The 36ers winning by 14. Jared Pollard, Fox Sports News.
1: 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I'm Hortensia Bray. 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
0: News 24 will be back after this short break.

0: A major incident is declared at a Royal Air Force base in southwest England, forcing nearby residents to evacuate. A rookie police officer is stabbed in the neck while responding to an incident in Brisbane. The Deputy Prime Minister reveals he met the OpenAI boss just weeks after the company broke into an Australian government website.
1: We didn't speak about the incident and this was before there had been a notification to the Australian government.
0: And in Fox Sports News tonight, Newcastle, they're through to the NRL Grand Final, but the game was overshadowed by sickening ankle injury to Nathan Cleary.
2: And in weather, outback storms continue in the west on Monday while showers spread into southeast Queensland. Those details coming up.
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0: Thank you for your company this evening. I'm Hortensia Bure. Well, British police have arrested five men on suspicion of preparing an act of terror near a Royal Air Force base. A major incident has been declared at the Fairford Air Base in southwest England. More than 80 homes in the area have been advised to evacuate, and a bomb disposal robot has been deployed. Counter-terrorism police are now investigating the matter.
4: Police received a call relating to three suspicious vehicles travelling towards RAF Fairford. Armed officers responded and subsequently arrested five men in the Welford area on suspicion of committing offences under the Explosives Act. The men were taken into custody where they remain.
0: The Royal Air Force Base holds a tactical role in the Middle East conflict as the United States has been using the base to launch strikes on Iranian military targets. A local councillor says the base had previously been threatened by Iran.
5: So there was a specific threat about 6 weeks ago from the Iranians on this base. At the time, there was an increased surveillance around the area. This is an operational base. There is, it's no secret that, you know, we have American bombers here that are taking part in what's happening in the Middle East at the moment. So there's always the risk, but I think the local community are very vigilant and I have complete faith in the security services to do their job.
0: Back home, and a rookie police officer has been stabbed in the neck and upper torso while responding to an incident in Brisbane's east. Emergency services were called to a home following reports of a disturbance between two men.
6: Three police officers on the ground in Hemant, one in the fight of his life. Wesley Thomas, in the job for just 10 weeks, has just been stabbed twice in the neck.
7: A very traumatic incident for our officers to attend.
6: Two brave officers tending to his injuries, their actions life-saving for the father of two.
8: This situation could have very easily resulted in the death of a police officer today.
6: It was just after five this morning when police were called to a fight between a father and son in the front yard of this home. The son, 35-year-old Josie Collins, allegedly injuring his father before turning a knife on the first-year constable.
8: Whilst holding onto his neck to stop the bleeding, he managed to chase after the offender, deploy a taser, but only had to stop because he was getting weary from blood loss.
6: His partner, a 52-year-old senior constable, also slashed in the face.
8: He's an absolute hero. His partner is a hero.
7: The courage that they demonstrated this morning, I couldn't be prouder.
6: The alleged attacker taking off as emergency crews race to save one of their own.
9: Ammo!
6: While neighbour Ricky Scott helped police in their hunt for evidence, finding a knife in a nearby alleyway.
10: The blade was on the ground and the police didn't even know it was there. It wasn't even trying to be hidden either. It was like literally a foot and a half off the path. A lot of the neighbourhood are in shock about it.
7: The handle of that knife was located at a separate location.
6: Found after Collins allegedly took off, accused of stealing a bike before dumping it and continuing on foot.
11: It's here in Wynnum West, 5 kilometres from the crime scene, where Collins was eventually taken into police custody. His alleged crime spree coming to an end just after 7 this morning.
6: The 35-year-old has since been charged with 2 counts of attempted murder.
0: Deputy Prime Minister Richard Marles has revealed he met OpenAI's boss just weeks after its AI broke into an Australian government portal, but the breach wasn't raised. Lauren Forbes has the details.
9: By then, OpenAI had known for 3 weeks. Its AI had already slipped past Australian government safeguards, accessing restricted files. The bot was searching for Australian health data when it landed on the Medicare statistics portal. The system denied it access, so the AI found another way in. It accessed non-public files and even wrote files to an internal government server. Yet Richard Marles has told News 24 the breach wasn't mentioned when he met the OpenAI boss in San Francisco on September 1.
1: We didn't speak about the incident and this was before there had been a notification to the Australian government. An artificial intelligence agent gaining unauthorised access to an Australian government website, that of itself is very serious.
9: Australia didn't detect the breach itself. It found out when the AI agent emailed a General Service Australia inbox flagging what it had done. That came on September 10, almost a month after OpenAI discovered the breach. No personal Medicare records were accessed, but it's believed to be a first-of-its-kind breach of a government system.
12: My understanding is that the Prime Minister's office had possession of this information for 5 or 6 days before the Prime Minister publicly announced it. So I think a deliberate choice was made to release it when he did.
13: If they hadn't have told us that there was a breach, would we have known about it at all? That demonstrates that our cyber defences, particularly for Securities Australia, was woefully inadequate.
9: And the threat is global. OpenAI says its agents have bypassed safeguards at dozens of organisations worldwide. The cyber breach has sounded a wider alarm over why OpenAI never raised it when its boss met with the Deputy Prime Minister.
0: Well, the Knights, they're through to the NRL Grand Final after defeating the Panthers 22-14 in one of the most memorable prelim finals of all time. Nathan Cleary now requiring surgery for a gruesome fracture to his lower left leg.
14: The drama starting before the game. Nathan Cleary demoted to the bench with his foot injury and warming up separately from his teammates.
15: I don't think he comes on the field unless he has to.
14: The Knights showing his replacement at halfback, Jack Cogger, no mercy.
15: And Frizzell's just making a statement.
14: His replacement as goal kicker, Dylan Edwards, missing the ensuing two-point shot. Newcastle soon lining up a four-pointer from in their own territory.
15: He beat to Lugge! Here come the Knights!
14: Bradman Best living up to both his names to set up Francis Manulelua. Cogger putting some respect on his name to return serve.
15: Cogger kicks! Talungi's all on his own!
14: Blaze Talungi on fire to level the scores. 26 minutes in, a certain character was thrown on to give Penrith more heat. Cleary in his favourite sidekick, nearly knocking the Knights off their horse.
15: It's not a defensive decision. Liam Martin has made contact.
14: The obstruction denying the Dylan Edwards connection. 2 minutes later, that practically paled into irrelevance. A warning if you're squeamish.
15: He's hurt. Oh, Cleary. This is all. This is horrible.
14: The most horrifying of moments in the most significant of games. A compound fracture of the lower left leg for the sport's biggest star.
16: I don't care who you support, but this is a very sad moment for the game.
14: The medium to long-term consequences far from certain. The short-term ones, devastating for both sides.
17: He makes a definite action to twist. Comes down on the leg with weight. There's extreme risk of serious injury. You're off.
15: He sent him off.
14: Phoenix Crossland dismissed for the tackle. The Panthers trying to go on against 12 men.
15: Lindsay Smith slams it down.
14: Lindsay Smith making it 14 points to 6 at half time. A man down. Newcastle was staring down seemingly insurmountable odds.
15: Backfield 1-2.
14: Dom Young halving the deficit, the controversy coming in the lead-up.
16: That was forward gag-eye. Yeah.
14: No one could change it. 14 points to 10. Young's contribution followed up by a super Sandon Smith surprise.
15: Oh, he's gone through. And straight through. It's Smith.
14: The quick tap off the high tackle penalty catching the Panthers having a catnap. More injury trouble for Penrith. Blaze Talungi hurting his Achilles.
16: Oh, gee.
14: Two shorthanded tries nabbing Newcastle the lead. Now they had to defend it to the death.
18: Held up!
14: Casey McLean somehow denied, his team somehow unnerved. The Knights' defensive armour second to none. Kalen Ponga on Moses Leota, no problem, thank you very much.
18: Big shot, Kalen.
14: Even King Arthur's mob had nothing on these Knights.
18: This is going to go down if they get this victory as the best second half performance in the history of finals.
14: Penrith down to their last chance in the last minute. Newcastle pulling off the ultimate curtain call.
18: Evans at forward and over the sideline.
14: Kalen Ponga on

0: in the grand final. A fairy tale victory in a fairy tale year. Now, only the Sydney Roosters stand between Newcastle and a fairy tale finish. Sunila Wasti, Fox Sports News.
1: And the moment of Newcastle reaching the grand final proved quite emotional for some. On Fox Sports, Matty Johns was in tears as the Knights champion reacted to the club making its first grand final in 25 years.
2: No, but it was unbelievable, incredible effort in that second half. And I just feel I'm so happy for all the fans, all the they had to put up with for a lot of years to get back to where they are now. When you run into a field like that, and you look up and you see all those Newcastle fans, like you don't leave the field defeated. So if not for the fans, they don't win today.
1: Matthew and his brother John, Andrew Johns, were instrumental in the Knights' 1997 premiership, and Andrew captained the club to its most recent premiership back in 2001. Well, please stay with us. Coming up next on Late Edition, more than 5,000 misconduct allegations have been made against Queensland Police. Those details next.
3: News 24 will be back after this short break.

0: We'll be back after this short...
1: New polling has revealed Queensland voters are backing Pauline Hanson as their preferred Prime Minister. The latest news poll in The Australian shows the One Nation leader is leading Anthony Albanese as Australia's preferred PM in Queensland, 52 to 48%. The quarterly analysis shows One Nation leading in the primary vote overall at 30%. Labor follows in at 29%. And then the coalition comes in at 19%. Prime Minister Anthony Albanese has handed praise to Indian's Prime Minister for expanding energy access to their citizens. Speaking to former Labor Prime Minister Kevin Rudd at the Asia Society Policy Institute while in New York, the leader commended Narendra Modi for expanding what is predominantly coal-created electricity in India. But what Anthony Albanese admires most about the state is seemingly at odds with Labor government plans in Australia.
2: To give Prime Minister Modi credit, more people have been connected with access to energy in India under his reign than has occurred in any decade, in any country or any region in human history.
1: Earlier this year, the Albanese government sealed a uranium export deal with Narendra Modi to power India's nuclear generators, despite Australia having a federal ban on nuclear power generation. The opposition has criticised this ban.
3: Well, we've got 30% of the world's uranium. You're there happily sending it off to India for them to be able to provide reliable energy with that uranium. Why wouldn't you consider doing that here? And why, when we're going to have nuclear-powered submarines pulling up at our ports, why wouldn't we consider having nuclear energy facilities here in Australia?
1: The New South Wales government is moving to strengthen protections for Sydney's historic Victoria Barracks as Canberra proceeds with plans to sell the site. Premier Chris Minns says a heritage assessment is underway, which could lead to further safeguards for the Paddington Military Precinct. But Defence Minister Richard Marles says the Australian Defence Force should not be responsible for managing the site's heritage value.
4: The idea that you would think that the Australian Defence Force is the entity which is best placed to manage the heritage value of this is plainly ridiculous.
1: The federal government plans to relocate defence personnel before handing the property to the Department of Finance for its sale. Mr. Minns says preserving the barracks is important to the state's military history. The government has rolled out a nationwide campaign over bird flu. The campaign is part of a $270 million bird flu response and will run across social media, digital television and radio channels for 6 weeks. The advertisement blitz informs people on the signs of the disease and reminding them not to touch dead birds.
5: What we want to do is provide Australians with that trusted practical advice if they have any questions or if they encounter dead birds about what to do. So this is about practical, trusted information that's based on the advice that we have received from our experts.
1: The number of current confirmed cases of the H5 virus across the country is now at 652. A grieving father in Victoria has welcomed the state coalition's decision to scrap sentence discounts given to prisoners impacted by COVID lockdowns. The state government is accusing Victoria's opposition leader, Jess Wilson, of coming up with a policy about nothing.
6: This is the face of a monster sent to jail for almost 2 decades for killing his partner, Katie Haley, with a barbell as their child slept in 2018, and a man who won't serve his entire sentence.
7: When we got the email saying he was getting 427 days off, that just brought it all back.
6: For years, Katie's father, Boyd, has been calling for sentencing discounts to end that have been awarded to serious offenders impacted by COVID or strikes.
7: I've gone directly to premiers, I've gone directly to victims of crime. I've gone directly to Attorney Generals.
6: Now the opposition is promising to act if it wins this November, with the equivalent of more than 2,200 years scrubbed from Victorian jail terms.
8: This is a disgraceful policy.
6: A policy the government now says stopped 3 years ago.
9: It's trickery to talk about something that doesn't really exist.
6: But the opposition says it has proof receiving these Freedom of Information documents from the government, showing discounts being awarded as recent as last year.
8: Between mid-2023 until the end of 2025, there were 17,979 emergency management days given. That is the last amount of data that they have available.
6: Although the opposition admits it doesn't know if discounts already handed out can be reversed.
8: We'll seek advice about the retrospectivity. We will do whatever we can to see prisoners serve their full sentences.
9: So this is a policy about nothing for an opposition that can offer nothing.
1: More than 5,000 misconduct allegations were made against Queensland Police last financial year, but most have resulted in no further action. The Queensland Police Service report shows 5,394 allegations were recorded across 2,370 complaints, but close to 70% of those are now closed without any action. 26 allegations progressed to formal hearings, while hundreds were dealt with through additional training or guidance. The complaints included sexual offences, drug-related matters, bribery, as well as domestic violence-related conduct. A father of New South Wales Constable Mia Leigh has spoken out after her death. Officer Leigh died after her patrol car crashed into a tree in Redfern on Friday evening. Her father says he wants his daughter to be remembered for how she lived, not how she died.
10: Holding one another through unimaginable grief, the family of Mia Leigh pause on Gibbon Street at Redfern, flowers laid and planted, ensuring Constable Leigh will never be forgotten. This is Mia in May last year, graduation day at the Goulburn Academy, her face filled with elation, and there wasn't a prouder father in the crowd than Clem Leigh.
11: She's always been a sporty child, blessed with athletic ability. She's always happy all the time, full of life.
10: Overnight, thousands of tributes from across the country. The force has been rocked by the loss of the determined and respected officer who was 16 months into the job. None of those tributes more raw than a dad who loved his girl.
11: Very strong-minded, knew what she wanted. And you couldn't stop her even if you tried.
10: A high-level sports star in her younger years, donning the maroon for RP at Leichhardt, she was a futsal champion, a striker whose talents couldn't be overstated.
11: She had always good coaches, JJ, Robbie from Leichhardt. She was on the cusp of being an extremely good player.
10: But in the end, it was her desire to protect and serve that saw her swap the maroon for blue, graduating from Class 365.
11: The last time we had an in-depth conversation, she was enjoying herself in the force, really enjoying it. Met the love of her life. Dan was extremely happy.
10: Dan, an officer from the Eastern Beaches, was on duty on Friday morning.
12: I've just lost the love of my life. She will be missed by everyone.
10: Mia's family want the world to know all about their daughter, sister and friend. A driven woman, Father Clem admits her aspirations could change depending on what week you ask her. She pondered a future in the dog squad, her aunt, a senior officer in the State Crime Command.
11: She's very strong-willed. Last week she came over and she was very strong-handed and asked me to paint my son's room. And I just did it and I was going to call her, tell her to come over and have a look, that I've done it finally. And then the next morning, the police officers at my door, basically. giving me the sad news.
10: Among the first to call Clem to offer their condolences was New South Wales Premier Chris Minns. Acting Commissioner Dave Hudson and Police Minister Yasmin Catley, Mia's father, agreed to speak with us today because he wants his daughter remembered not for how she tragically died, but for how she lived life to the fullest. Back at the family's property, Mia is ever present in home and heart.
11: Couldn't be prouder of her. But most of all, I love you, Mia, and you won't be forgotten and you'll be sorely missed by all of us.
1: Holidaymakers will face major delays at Sydney Airport on Monday, with security staff set to walk off the job. Up to 50 screeners are planning a three-hour strike. Travellers are being advised to allow for any extra time that may be required. It comes after two walkouts last week in which workers demanded airport intervention over low pay and job insecurity. Well, Sunday, September 27 marks 1 year since the disappearance of four-year-old Gus Lamont from a property in South Australia. The disappearance of Gus from Oak Park Station, about 300 kilometres from Adelaide a year ago, has captured the attention of the nation.
13: 365 days, 700 square kilometres of outback searched, but not one trace of Gus Lamont.
14: We are desperate to have him returned home to us, and we are desperate for answers.
13: Gus's parents marking a dark anniversary that's forever changed their lives and the small outback town of Yunta where he was growing up.
15: Every time I go down the Barry Highway, I always think of that little boy.
16: Yeah, everyone wants to know what happened and how that can happen.
13: With a population no more than 100, this is the kind of place where life moves a little slower. And for the people who live here, exactly 1 year ago, their peace was shattered when Gus Lamont vanished from his family's sprawling sheep station.
17: A lot of people have been affected by this.
13: Max, one of many locals who joined search crews last September.
17: There was, like, not much around, and even I found it hard out there in the remoteness of the country.
13: And while a lot of people just pass through, little Gus is still on everyone's mind.
16: Travellers, truckers, asking if we got any news, is there something new with what happened, you know, if it was really here as well.
18: A lot can change over a year in a small country town, but ask people here about Gus and it's clear one thing hasn't changed. They are still desperate to know what happened to the blonde, curly-haired boy.
17: They want answers because it's pretty distressing for the town.
13: Over the past year, there's been 11 searches of Oak Park Station without a skerrick of evidence. The main theory for police now is that someone Gus knew was involved.
19: One of the grandparents is a suspect in our investigation.
13: That grandparent, Josie Murray, has said publicly she believes she is the suspect but denies any involvement in Gus's disappearance. So, with the investigation at a standstill, $1 million reward is now on offer.
16: The community here is pretty good. If they knew something, I think it'll already come out, money or not.
15: Somebody might pimp on somebody else. You know?
13: Money might buy a lead, but for Yunta locals, the only reward that matters is finding little Gus.
15: He is hoping that something will turn up.
1: Please stay with us. Coming up after this short break, two separate mass shootings rock South Africa's major cities, claiming 27 lives. That's next.
0: News 24 will be back after this short break.

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0: News 24 will be back after this short...
1: Two separate mass shootings near South Africa's largest cities have killed close to 27 people. 17 people were killed when 8 suspects armed with rifles opened fire at a bar southwest of Johannesburg. At least 15 others sustained gunshot wounds. A separate mass shooting at a barbecue venue in Cape Town has killed 10 people, injuring 11 others. Police are searching for multiple suspects, but so far no arrests have been made. Israel's Defence Force claims it's eliminated one of the men from the October 7 massacre. Sahi Nadal Latfi Nsaka was the man filmed driving the motorcycle used to abduct Noah Agamani from the Nova Festival on October 7 back in 2023. The IDF claims he was a terrorist operative affiliated with global jihadist organisations operating in Gaza. Israel also says he supplied weapons to Hamas during the war. Protesters in Northern Ireland are blocking a controversial parade which has been allowed to go ahead for the first time in almost 30 years. Stephen Murphy has this special report.
2: The crowd, which you can still see assembled here behind us on the corner of Gervaghy Road and Drumcree Road there, as the wait continues for any sort of action on the substantive issue of the day, which is, of course, this very contentious and contested Orange Order march that was given permission to proceed from this direction. We're in the middle of the police lines here at the moment, and head up that road, which is a nationalist area, into the centre of Portadown. The latest is that those 35 Orange men are still ensconced in the church hall, which is up the hill about a mile or so off to the left there, in discussions with police, who have told them that they cannot proceed at the time, as you can see through that crowd. We have witnessed various PSNI operations in the past where they have moved crowds out of the way. And I can tell you now, there's 6 or 7 armoured Land Rovers here. There are more police backup in the distance, but currently the manpower here would not indicate any imminent move by the PSNI to engage in any sort of road clearing, public order sort of operation. I do not think there is much appetite for that, either politically or from the police commanders here on the ground. It seems to be a case of simply waiting it out. And that's very frustrating, really, for all sides involved here. As far as the Orange Order are concerned, they now have, after 30 years of applications being denied to walk this route, they have been given the court-mandated option to walk this road. At the moment, though, they are being told by the police commanders on the ground that that simply is not an option currently. And so this standoff continues.
1: Bangkok has been declared a disaster zone after heavy rainfall caused widespread flooding. Thailand's capital has recorded more than 300 millimetres of rain in just 48 hours, forcing thousands of people to evacuate.
3: These floods are fast and furious. For 48 hours, rain has relentlessly pounded the Thai capital, Bangkok declaring a disaster.
4: That the canal that is behind us may soon overfill, and it would be much worse than right now.
3: Key airports are still open, but aircraft on the ground look more like seaplanes. In the meantime, roads are largely empty, residents turning to kayaks to get around. Those who refuse to give up on driving quickly regretting their decision. Rescues across the region, this child clinging to a rope as he's hauled through the raging torrent just outside of Bangkok. Thousands of people have spent the night in shelters. I didn't stock up on food beforehand, this woman says, one of many caught off guard by the disaster. Bangkok's governor acknowledging warnings were too slow, pledging to improve the alert system. Yesterday, authorities unleashed this dam near the city ahead of more rain on the way. Bangkok is no stranger to wet weather, and September is the peak of the rainy season. But several residents say this flooding feels worse than usual.
1: Cyclone Nor'easter is disrupting air travel across the United States, prompting hundreds of delays and cancellations at major hubs along New York's East Coast. CB Cotton has the details.
5: It's been an uncertain travel day for anyone headed to an airport because we've seen hundreds of flight cancellations and delays across the Northeast, steadily increasing since this morning. We've also seen more than 100,000 power outages reported along the East Coast. New York State, New Jersey, and Connecticut are all expected to get more rain as the evening goes on. And New York Governor Kathy Hochul says with tonight's full moon, it could create an even worse situation with coastal flooding and powerful rough surf.
6: We expect waves as tall as 20 feet in some areas. Winds will be just as powerful as the waves. Wind gusts exceeding 50, even 60 miles an hour have already been recorded on Long Island.
5: But the most significant impacts are expected in New England. Boston and coastal Massachusetts are facing pounding rain, street flooding, and wind gusts that could reach up to 60 miles an hour.
7: I was concerned primarily that they might cancel a flight to New York. And apparently, our pilot, who did a great job, had one hell of a sense of humor because he got us here. It was turbulent, a lot of turbulence.
8: Rough. It was, yes, they had warned us that there was a lot of turbulence, and it was rough.
9: We're heading back to Canada, Toronto, and yes, I am worried that our flight might get postponed with the weather conditions such as they are.
5: This nor'easter is threatening 40 million people as it moves along the East Coast. The message from state leaders, stay home.
1: New Zealand's two main political parties have set out their vision for the country ahead of its election, which is just 5 weeks away. Our correspondent there, Bridie Whitten, has the latest.
10: Labor is putting younger New Zealanders at the centre of its election campaign with a major new student loan promise.
11: If you've finished your study and you're still paying off a student loan, we will wipe 10% off what you owe on the 1st of April next year.
10: Labor outlined its plan in South Auckland. It applies to Kiwis who've finished their study and are still living in New Zealand. Leader Chris Hipkins argues it will stem the country's brain drain as tens of thousands of young people leave New Zealand each year.
12: We're losing far too many New Zealanders who are giving up on New Zealand and going overseas.
10: It came just hours after National pitched to its economic record to party faithfuls in central Auckland. And taking aim at Labor, which was in power from 2017 to 2023.
13: Well, I've got one simple message, son. You better start now. Because this country needs more than a slogan, it needs a plan, and Labor doesn't have one.
12: Oh, I'm very fired up. Oh, look, you're just listening to the National Party spin bullshit.
10: The parties are now officially on the campaign trail with just 5 weeks till voters decide what vision they want for New Zealand.
1: We're taking you live now to Donald Trump, where he has just arrived in Chicago.
14: The arrest in the UK was fantastic. Working with Britain, it was an amazing job. We had them under investigation. They were looking to do big damage to our port. And working with the British worked out great.
15: Were they migrants?
14: It may have been Scotland Yard. I don't know. We worked with a lot of them. We had them under view for a long time, and we got them. Thank you.
15: Were they migrants?
1: And that was US President Donald Trump there briefly speaking with the media on his arrival in Chicago. Well, as you mentioned, US President Donald Trump, he's rejected a ceasefire proposal from Iran, calling it unacceptable. Alexandria Hopp has the latest details on this.
16: The Iranian peace proposal that was rejected by President Trump was a seven-day framework that would have ended with the Strait of Hormuz opening up. That was so long as the U.S. met demands. Now, President Trump says the U.S. shouldn't have to meet those demands because Iran has backed himself into a corner.
14: What they want to do is immediately open the Hormuz Strait. You know why? Because they're dying. You know why they're dying? Because they have no money coming in. Because they get their money from the Hormuz Strait. So they outsmarted themselves.
16: President Trump saying that his Chinese counterpart during this week's three-day state visit agreed that Iran cannot have a nuclear weapon. But the president did not address whether the two spoke about the alleged aid that Beijing has been providing Iran. The U.S. and China have also agreed on a $30 billion tariff reduction deal. The White House says details on that will be released at the start of next week. An artificial intelligence that was also touched on in talks with President Xi, except President Trump says both want it to now be referred to as SI, or superintelligence. Also, President Zelensky said that he asked President Trump at the UN General Assembly to urge President Xi to help end Russia's war on Ukraine. Here's the president on his conversation with Zelensky.
14: Spoke to him a lot, and he's going along, and Putin's going along, and someday, hopefully in the not-too-distant future, maybe before the heavy winter, they'll make a deal.
16: President Trump is expected to round out the weekend, traveling to Chicago for the President's Cup.
1: Well, please stay with us. Coming up after the break, we'll have all the day's top stories for you, including the sport and the Wallabies. They cause a boil over in Perth, hanging on to beat South Africa. That's next.
0: News 24 will be back after this short break.

0: Well, the Knights, they're through to the NRL Grand Final after defeating the Panthers 22 points to 14 in one of the most remarkable preliminary finals of all time. But Nathan Cleary, he's now requiring surgery for a gruesome compound fracture on his lower left leg.
1: In terms of our preparation, Nathan Cleary started on the bench. Newcastle started pretty hot. Bradman Best living up to both his names, setting up Francis Manulailua. Cleary's replacement Jack Cogger putting some respect on his name to return serve.
2: Cogger kicks, Talangi's not on his own.
1: Blaze Talangi on fire. Cleary injected into the game 26 minutes in. The game will long be remembered for what happened 36 minutes in. A warning to the squeamish. The most horrifying of moments in the most significant of games. A compound fracture for the sport's biggest star.
3: I don't care who you support, but this is a very sad moment for the game.
1: The medium to long-term consequences are unknown. The short-term ones, devastating for both sides.
4: He makes a definite action to twist. Comes down on the leg with weight. There's extreme risk of serious injury. You're off.
2: He sent him off.
1: Phoenix Crossland dismissed. The wounded Panthers trying to go on against 12 men.
2: Lindsay Smith slams it down!
1: Lindsay Smith making it 14 points to 6 at half-time. A man down, Newcastle was staring down, seemingly insurmountable odds.
2: Moving forward, Young back, inside, Young's got it back, beyond 1-2, Dan Young scores!
1: Dom Young halving the deficit despite an apparent forward pass in the lead-up. Sandon Smith catching the Panthers catnapping after a penalty with 20 minutes to go.
2: Oh, he's gone through, and straight through, it's Smith, Sandon Smith!
1: Short-handed Newcastle somehow with the lead. Blaze Talangi injuring an Achilles. The Knights now having to defend to the death.
2: Oh! No! Held up!
1: Even King Arthur's mob had nothing on these Knights.
2: Leota, big shot, Kalen.
1: Penrith down to their last chance in the last minute. Newcastle pulling off the ultimate curtain call.
2: Sandon Smith racing off towards the grand final. All stops, chased down by Tom. Newcastle!
1: An afternoon equal parts dramatic, traumatic and emphatic. In 2025, the Knights were wooden spooners. In 2026, they're in the grand final. A fairy tale victory in a fairy tale year. Now, only the Sydney Roosters stand between Newcastle and a fairy tale finish. Sunil Awasti, Fox Sports News.
0: Australia has won one of the wildest tests. 42-38, surviving a late South African flurry with just 11 players. Ahead by 25 points, the Wallabies had to dig deep in the final 15 minutes and defend their line without four of their players due to yellow cards.
5: Joseph Swali, he needed all his juggling skills in his first start on the wing for Australia.
6: Swali with another touch, already wanting to keep the ball alive.
5: Still unbeaten under new Wallabies coach Les Kiss, South Africa would be their toughest test yet.
7: And it's Johan Kobler with the try.
5: The Springboks set play success soon becoming their downfall.
7: There, Salakai Lotto. Salakai Lotto transfers it away. Iketau!
5: Lenny Iketau was proving to be a tricky customer for the current world champions, scoring two first half tries. Not content with their 24-17 halftime lead, Australia showed a ruthless edge not seen for some time. Harry Wilson and Max Jorgensen both crossing in the 18-point gold rush.
7: Wilson has his hands on it. He's got a clean run of the line. Does he have the pace though? Jorgensen. Oh, of course he does!
5: Jorgensen's try putting the Wallabies ahead 42-17 and 15 minutes away from a historic victory. For all hell broke loose.
8: Harry Wilson's gone lightly for the remainder of the game.
5: Wilson was the first of three Aussies to catch the eye of the TMO and Italian referee Andre Piatti.
9: Joseph Akuso-Suli, he's yellow carded as well.
5: A blitz Bocker erasing 14 points in 3 minutes before one of Australia's 12 remaining defenders intercepted a pass on their comeback trail. But hold the phone. A tech issue adding another layer to the drama.
9: Here's the fine of death.
5: Hunter Paisami's yellow card leaving the Wallabies down to 11 and with almost less than a minute to hold on to a 4-point lead.
7: Oh, that's an obstruction call, and that Wallabies fans will do it!
5: Australia digging deep and reclaiming the Mandela plate for the first time since 2022. Mark Summers, Fox Sports News.
0: Brisbane have continued their celebrations in Melbourne before flying home to greet fans in Queensland's capital. The Lions returned to Brunswick Street Oval for the third consecutive year to celebrate their victory with the Fitzroy fans. Two-time Norm Smith medalist Will Ashcroft beaming with pride after securing his third straight premiership. The star midfielder using his snubbing from the All-Australian squad as motivation for his impressive final series.
10: Yeah, a little bit. Obviously, there's plenty of motivation going into a grand final outside of that. But, yeah, that was probably something that I had a bit of fun with the stories and whatnot on the Instagram. But, it was probably something that was sitting in the back of my mind a little bit. Pretty pissed off I didn't make that team a little bit. So, yeah, I'll just use that as a little bit of fuel. But, yeah, you don't need too much. When you're going for a three-peat and everything comes with that, you don't need too much extra motivation.
0: The Sydney Kings have showcased their championship credentials, comfortably beating local rivals, the Illawarra Hawks, 100-121. While 25 points for Bryce Cotton has steered the Adelaide 36ers to a measured win over Cairns.
11: A freeway derby which ended in a whitewash last season, the Illawarra Hawks looking for their first win of NBL 27 against the reigning champs. But if you come for the Kings, you best not miss.
12: He's aiding that and shooting sweetly.
11: Tyler Harvey with the hot hand.
12: One way to do it. This man is on fire.
11: But a blistering 65 points would give the Kings a 20-point lead at the half. Kendrick Davis leading the way, slicing the Hawks open.
12: That is a training run. That is not good enough.
13: I wouldn't even say it's a training run. I'd just say it's not good enough.
11: Justin Tatum displeased as new recruit Milton Doyle was fouled out. Nothing going right for the visitors. A demolition win for Sydney, maintaining their perfect start. Fresh off 37 points against the Wildcats on Thursday, there was only one man to get the 36ers started in their first home game of the year, the reigning MVP.
12: As Cotton comes up with the first three.
11: Bryce Cotton, Jekyll, John Jenkins, Hyde.
12: Got down to the baseline, nothing on offer, but Jenkins, the sharpshooter, delivers again.
11: 32 points, the most scored in a quarter so far this season. Nick Rakosevich charging into the paint. Cairns Taipans frustrated. Adelaide's big man leading the way.
12: So 19 in the game now for Rakosevich.
11: Their main man with the finishing touch.
12: Cotton drills another triple. That's 4 of 8 from deep.
11: Cotton finishing with 25 points. The 36ers winning by 14. Jared Pollard, Fox Sports News.
0: And don't forget, for more live and breaking sport, you can tune into Fox Sports News over on Channel 500. Well, thank you for your company on Late Edition. I'm Hortensia Bure. Stay with us after the break. More of our top stories.
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1: Hello and welcome to the program. It is great to have your company. Coming up tonight, two Labor ministers go to war over the sale of Victoria Barracks. Will this internal revolt be enough to save one of Australia's most historic defence sites? A major incident has unfolded at a Royal Air Force base in the UK that's housed US bombers bound for Iran. We'll have the latest as it comes. And are you addicted to online shopping or just the hit that you get when you click add to cart? What are shopping websites really doing to our brains? You can sell a defence asset once, but you can never get it back. And that's why I cannot understand what this government is doing at a time when we're constantly being warned that Australia faces its most challenging strategic environment since the Second World War. The Albanese government is pushing ahead with the fire sale of defence sites across the country. And Victoria Barracks in Sydney has become the battleground. One of the most significant military precincts in this country, an active defence site and part of the living history of the Australian Army. Yet Defence Minister Richard Marles wants defence out, and listen to how he justifies it.
2: Every dollar that defence spends on the heritage of Victoria Barracks Sydney is in competition with a dollar that we would spend on defence capability, on making sure that we are giving our diggers the best protection possible to keep them safe, and that's my first priority, and giving them the best capability in order that for them to defend Australia, and that is also the priority. It is not my priority for defence to be a heritage organisation.
1: But he's wrong. Nobody is suggesting that the Australian Army become a heritage society. We're demanding that the Australian government understands the strategic value of holding on to crucial defence resources. Because once you sell 15 hectares in the middle of Sydney, it's gone. Miles says defence, they don't need it.
2: We don't need it and as a defence force. We don't need it as the Australian Army. And it is not that we are spending hundreds of thousands of dollars on maintaining this site. It is projected that over the next 10 years, we will be spending hundreds of millions of dollars on a site that we don't need.
1: Then explain this. The Department of Defence signed a 10-year lease for Defence Plaza in Pitt Street worth $231 million, then spent another $44 million fitting it out. The reported maintenance costs for Victoria Barracks over a similar period is around $170 million. So moving defence to an office block in the city will cost taxpayers more than $100 million extra. The government needs to stop gaslighting Australians by telling us this is about saving money. Be transparent about the fact that the government has blown budgets and now needs to find more money. And what capability do we lose when military personnel are shifted into an office building? Senator James Patterson addressed this.
3: The truth is that they're planning on relocating most of these military personnel to an office tower in Sydney, which itself will cost hundreds of millions of dollars to fit out and lease and maintain. And in the end, you're going to have ADF personnel going into an office tower like a white-collar bureaucrat. And as you'd understand, Andrew, there are some things you can't do in an office tower that you need to do as a military. And if we ever find ourselves in conflict in the future, bases like these will be critical to mobilise through.
1: Senator Patterson says 95,000 Australians have signed his petition opposing defence property sales like this, and including veterans.
3: Thousands of them are veterans who feel very strongly about this, and frankly, I think will be insulted by the language that the Defence Minister just used about this base.
1: Now, the Prime Minister has the power to stop this, show leadership, stand up and protect our national heritage. Back defence and save these assets. Selling defence assets isn't preparing for our future. It's selling off our ability to respond to it. So, Prime Minister, just as you did in this year's budget, please just tell us that you've changed your position and stop this fire sale before it's too late. Are we watching Australia lose influence with the countries that matter most? At a time we need strong relationships with our allies, our government is putting distance between us, Israel and the United States, two countries that matter enormously to Australia's strategic interests, and two countries we're turning our backs on. Israeli Prime Minister Benjamin Netanyahu stood before the United Nations this week and delivered a fierce defence of Israel in Gaza.
4: I want to ask you some questions. What genocidal regime gives a million polio vaccinations to the enemy's population? What genocidal regime enables the distribution of 2 million tons of food into Gaza? That's a ton for every person. Accusing Israel of genocide is the greatest lie of the century.
1: And his message was unequivocal. Israel says it's fighting Hamas, not the Palestinian people. Then Australia's Foreign Minister Penny Wong took to the world stage, and Australia's message sounded very different.
5: Others have, in much more eloquent terms, described the reality of the tens of thousands of children killed or wounded and those that carry trauma. In the West Bank, the situation is worsening. In the first 6 months of this year alone, settler violence has driven more than 15,000 children from their homes, and we continue to direct much needed aid to women and children in the West Bank. But as others have reminded us again and again, aid that cannot get through cannot save lives. So we again call on Israel to do what is right and to allow safe, unhindered aid access to Gaza at scale.
1: We saw two extremes on show here. Benjamin Netanyahu correctly calling out the lies about genocide that has plagued our streets, media and universities since October 7. And then Penny Wong continues the demonisation of Israel. News 24 defence analyst Peter Jennings condemned the actions.
6: Yes, I thought it was a demonstration of how the United Nations is making itself less relevant to the strategic circumstances in the world. All of the countries that walked out of Netanyahu's speech to the General Assembly are engaging in a kind of performative theatre, Rowan, which really, I think, undermines whatever remaining credibility exists for the United Nations.
1: Australia needs to be extremely careful about where it directs its diplomatic pressure, because there's another actor in this war, and that's Hamas, the terrorist organisation that carried out the October 7 attacks. And when Western democracies increasingly focus their diplomatic fire on Israel, who benefits from that pressure? Hamas. Because Hamas doesn't need to defeat Israel militarily to achieve a strategic objective. It needs international pressure to isolate Israel and constrain its ability to act. And every time one of Israel's democratic partners adds its voice to that pressure, Hamas can point to it as evidence that its strategy is working. And Peter Jennings made this point.
6: Sad to say, Israel has lost the propaganda war. It fought Hamas to a standstill. It won a military conflict in Gaza by effectively killing large numbers of fighters, thousands of fighters. And unfortunately, it has lost the propaganda war in the Western democratic capitals of the world. So how Israel can sort of change that situation, I think, is now critical.
1: But how do you win the propaganda war when you have people like Penny Wong continuing to fuel the anti-Israel rhetoric? And that brings me to our most important strategic ally, the United States. Anthony Albanese joined 21 other countries warning that AI development could outpace our ability to control it. President Donald Trump had a very different message.
7: The United States also totally rejects any attempt to construct a globalist scheme to control for the artificial intelligence being spoken of so much now, hereinafter officially called super intelligence, changing the name. In other words, welcome to the new world of super intelligence dash SI. SI. Let's see if that goes. It sounds much better. It is much better, and it's much more accurate. Let's see if I have any power.
1: And that there is the president publicly rejecting the very approach Australia had just been advocating. And Peter Jennings highlights that this is a problem.
6: We are not where the United States is in terms of thinking about support for Israel, but we're also not with the United States on artificial intelligence. We're not with the United States in terms of its thinking about China's positioning in the Indo-Pacific region. All of these things, I think in some ways, the Albanese government thinks is to their domestic political advantage to be seen to be sort of standing up to and resisting the United States. But what I think is actually taking place is we're becoming less relevant in Washington, D.C. Australia's voice is getting smaller and more marginal to American concerns about Indo-Pacific security. And that's not a good thing. We're making ourselves less relevant.
1: And it's a reminder that Australia is a middle power country. Foreign policy isn't about how loudly you speak. It's about whether anyone who matters is listening. And right now, I worry we've got this really wrong. We look at home and Australians are watching living standards fall, businesses struggle, and confidence in our direction erode. And then abroad, we're putting distance between ourselves and some of the relationships that matter most. You don't strengthen Australia's position in the world by weakening trust with your allies. Australia needs leadership that makes us stronger at home and more influential abroad. And right now, we don't have that. And then abroad, we're putting distance between ourselves and some of

0: were to be invaded, heaven forbid.
1: Well, it is a very, very important bit of military infrastructure. And yes, just because it has got historical value and heritage value doesn't mean that it doesn't have strategic value. You can have both. But from a heritage point of view, it's, as we've said before, it's like the Catholics selling the Vatican or reducing Big Ben to a church clock, a town clock. This is the birthplace of the modern Australian Army when it was colonial. But it is also a working barracks. There is a parade ground there that is used for operational reasons in the event that there is a terrorist attack in Sydney. We can't have the SAS or the Special Forces or the One Commando Regiment landing in Hyde Park. We need them there at Victoria Barracks. But there is also a civilian capability need there, because a lot of our medical evacuations from the CBD, aeromedical evacuations deliveries occur at that parade ground. There are significant strategic signals a capability there. And of course, there are also the niceties, but like Senator Patterson just talked about, why are we spending a fortune, more money than we are losing at Victoria Barracks in Defence Plaza in Sydney? There's no parade ground there. There is limited physical capabilities there for people to pass their basic fitness assessments. There is no officers' mess there. There is no sergeants' mess there. There is no queue store there. So there is some, you know,
0: because we don't own it.
1: Because we don't own it, but it's also not a barracks. Soldiering is a unique calling. It's a unique vocation. You need queue stores. You need transport depots. You need all of these things that come with military life. And let me tell you, soldiers don't live in that environment, they'll just leave. You know, the soldiers don't join, military officers don't sign up, they don't commit themselves to serving their country to work in a multi-storey building in Pitt Street. They don't do that. They want to work in barracks. They want to be amongst their peers, their cohort. So there is so many different reasons why we have to maintain this military barracks. Not the least being that, from a historical point of view, you know, we've hosted the Queen there. Eleanor Roosevelt planted a tree there. I mean, we've hosted a number of significant military milestones there. So yes, there is that heritage. But for Richard Miles, who I was putting down as one of the better defence ministers, for him to reduce it to some, for calling it, you know, an overrated wine cellar, is just an absolute insult. And if he thinks that 500,000 veterans out there and their families are not going to respond in kind at the next election, he's got another thing coming. And if Pauline Hanson makes gravy out of this, which she will, because the current Labor government doesn't exactly have a good record when it comes to treating veterans at the moment. Just ask the Cameron Baird's family. Just ask those that fought against the $5,000 veterans cap. But once again, also, we're being let down by the RSL. The federal president of the RSL has said nothing about this. Why? Because he's a former Labor cabinet minister.
0: And Tanya, to David's point, I think Richard Miles today was certainly coming out on the defence of why he was going to continue down this path of selling Victoria Barracks. And one of the things he said to Andrew Clonell this morning is that veterans haven't really been complaining about the fact that it's going up for sale. Take a listen to him.
2: Most members of the Australian Army have never been to Victoria Barracks, Sydney. So to put this in the hands of the diggers is actually quite wrong. You know, there are a few former generals who liked hanging out there who are lamenting this, like the non-enlisted personnel in the Australian Army. You know, they're in Townsville, they're in Darwin, they're in Brisbane. That's where our infantry brigades are. They're defending Australia.
0: Now, I'm not a veteran, but I watched that and I found it to be incredibly disrespectful of the way that he spoke about veterans, but also former generals who just apparently like to hang out there. What are you making about this situation? Because Chris Minns is also now standing up and going head-to-head with his federal Labor counterparts to try and get that heritage, put a heritage slap on it so that it can stay within their hands.
3: Yeah, well, Chris Minns has been very smart in his approach and has come out very clearly backing the diggers, backing the veteran community, as opposed to their federal minister, who's chosen to take the option of being incredibly condescending, to be honest. Those comments were very condescending. I think Minns has been very smart in saying that they'll do a heritage list order quickly onto the site, which will, of course, change whatever calculations Richard Miles has made, thinking what he could make out of the particular site. Ultimately, I think this really isn't just

0: up to the Commonwealth Government or up to the state either. In my view, it really is up to the broader Australian community. So it's the veteran community, but also the broader Australian community about how much value they place on Victoria Barracks and understanding the significance of it as a military site. It's a 130-year history that it's had in Australia and why. And I think, David, you've just done a fantastic explanation of, for those of us who don't have a veteran or army background, of understanding why personnel need to work in that particular site and not necessarily in an office building and what other uses are for the site as well. I think it's important that the public feels that there's a buy-in in the future of this site, and that is, does it have public access? Is there a museum? Is there an opportunity for school children to come out on site and understand the value? So I think whatever future you have for Victoria Barracks, it's got to be one where the public really embraces it.
1: Well, they did have a concert there just recently.
2: Yeah, and it is, to your point, Tanya. I mean, 12 months ago, Princess Anne had a public parade there in her capacity as the Honorary Colonel of the Royal Australian Signals Corps. So, and everybody, any member of the public was invited to attend that event. But, I mean, Chris Minns has worked out that this is an iconic Sydney site. Mm-hmm. So he's smart, whereas Richard Miles is not smart because he's generalising that this is only something, a campaign that 2-3-star generals have been advocating for. Well, guess what, Minister? As you probably well know, there is one general serving at Victoria Barracks at any one time. There are hundreds of ORs, enlisted, non-commissioned officers and junior officers serving there at any one time. And if he thinks that the rank and file of the military and veterans are not concerned about this, he needs to come to my sub-branch, where on any given meeting at the beginning of every month, 100 veterans are screaming for him to reverse this decision. But the problem is, for the Labor government at the moment, how many more veterans and military decisions are they going to get the right to reverse? Because they've had to reverse every single one of them thus far.
0: And haven't almost 100,000 people already signed a petition?
2: That's exactly right.
1: James Patterson.
0: That's a lot.
1: And I must say, to your point, Tanya, I've had so many people within the community. They're not even veterans. It's people within the community that have been reaching out to me how distressed they are about the sale of HMAS Penguin, Victoria Barracks, Lancers. And Lancer Barracks, and what can we do to stop this? It's an enormous issue, and it's going to be wide felt right across the country, I think. Now, before I let you both go, because we've spent a good bit out of time on Victoria Barracks, I do want to get both of your thoughts on Jess Wilson, who announced a pretty big policy, I think, today around the plan to scrap emergency management days. Now, I must admit, I didn't even know that this was a thing in Victoria. It might be in New South Wales as well, but you can have prisoners' sentences reduced due to disruptions like lockdowns or industrial action. More than 2,200 years were collectively wiped from sentences over 4 years due to COVID. That seems extraordinary to me that surely you get your sentence and you do your time. You don't get it wiped off because of things like COVID.
2: Well, again, I mean, as a former corrections minister, it doesn't surprise me that the Socialist Republic of Victoria had this policy. Anything that's going to do one of two things, appease the left, i.e. by finding an excuse to reduce a sentence, and, of course, appease the bean counters, because it's $100,000 a year to keep somebody incarcerated in a jail in Australia. So, and the consideration for safety in the community? Zero.
1: Zero, exactly.
2: Absolutely.
1: Because it's hard criminals that are getting
0: and
1: that.
0: Further, and not respecting the original court imposed
2: exactly.
0: sentence.
2: Well,
0: or the victims.
2: You're a lawyer.
0: Or the family.
2: Of course, a lawyer would say
0: that.
2: It's the
0: family.
2: Yeah, you're right.
0: Families. Who actually have a say when it comes to parole matters, right?
2: Yeah, yeah.
0: Here they don't, because they don't know that this particular offender has been given emergency management days for supposed good behaviour. It's outrageous. So
2: Anna, she's got to do this sort of stuff because she's getting outflanked by One Nation, and I think I'm really, really encouraged by Jess Wilson. I think this is red meat stuff to the rank and file, and I think we're going to find that she'll probably be a very good premier.
1: Well, on that note, David and Tanya, I appreciate you both coming in tonight. We'll speak to you again next week. Well, let's head to Melbourne now, where Shadow Energy Minister Dan Tehan joins me. Dan, welcome. You unveiled the Coalition's new energy plan in this past week, and one of the fundamental shifts is separating energy policy from emissions reduction. Just talk us through what this actually means in practice.
3: G'day, Jamie. Great to be with you and your listeners again. What it means in practice is that we're going to focus, when it comes to energy, on affordability, reliability and security. And we're going to strip out everything that has been done by the current Labor government when it comes to emissions reduction in our energy system because it's crippling it. They're focusing solely on large-scale wind and large-scale solar at the expense of having affordability as the number one priority. So we're going to strip that all out of the system. We're going to say to the states, energy payments will be dependent on you focusing on affordability, reliability and security. And we're going to say to the regulator, the Australian Energy Regulator, that they have to do exactly the same thing because at the moment, our energy system is being curtailed by renewable energy targets and emissions reduction targets. And at a time when we should be pursuing energy abundance, we're doing the complete opposite. And it is a disaster because people are paying more and more when it comes to their electricity bills.
1: Yeah, we've seen the electricity prices are going up around that 40% mark. And as part of this, you are going to abolish the net zero targets. But I noticed, though, you'll be staying within the Paris Agreement. Just talk us through how you see that working, that we stay strong on net zero whilst also maintaining our Paris Agreement.
3: Well, as you would know, before Scott Morrison and Barnaby Joyce signed us up to net zero, we were in the Paris Agreement. So there's no problem with being in the Paris Agreement and you're abolishing net zero, abolishing the safeguard mechanism. The fundamental reason why I think we need to stay in it is that I've got a really, really deep concern that we're going to see carbon border adjustment mechanisms. What are basically carbon tariffs or green tariffs potentially put on Australia? Mm. And what we need to be is at the table fighting this because this will be an unmitigated disaster on us. So we obviously fought to have tariffs removed so that we can export and export freely because about 80% of what we produce we export. And the last thing we need is other countries putting these tariffs on us. And my view is we've got to have a seat at the table to strongly and vehemently oppose that because it would be a disaster for our economy. So my view is we can abandon net zero, get rid of the safeguard mechanism, get rid of the carbon tax on cars, do all the things we need to do, but we can still be there fighting other countries trying to impose green tariffs on us. And that's basically why I think we should remain. So we've got that seat at the table to fight it.
1: And I suppose then we kind of keep our own destiny within our own hands if we have that seat at the table. I think energy is shaping up to be an enormous issue going into the next election. And one of the standouts is going to be lifting that moratorium on nuclear. What's been the reaction to that when you have taken that idea out to the electorate?
3: Well, I think people just see it now as a common sense move. I mean, what is wrong with lifting the ban? That's what they say to me. And I think it was really highlighted recently when we had Prime Minister Albanese highlighting that he was going to be sending our uranium to India and making a big song and dance of it. And people were just saying, well, we've got 30% of the world's uranium. You're there happily sending it off to India for them to be able to provide reliable energy with that uranium. Why wouldn't you consider doing that here? And why, when we're going to have nuclear-powered submarines pulling up at our ports, why, if it's all right for our sailors to go on those submarines which are nuclear-powered, why wouldn't we consider having nuclear energy facilities here in Australia? So I think the conversation has really moved on, and they're saying to me is, yeah, why shouldn't it be part of the equation? If it's affordable, if it stacks up and you can do it safely and securely and the private sector wants to invest in it, we should put it on the table and consider it. And that's why I think it should be part of sensible consideration of our energy policy going forward.
1: And it's also just that reminder about nuclear that it is zero emissions energy And when you build a nuclear plant, it lasts for up to 100 years instead of wind turbines that need to be replaced every 20. Would you put out almost an education piece around nuclear? Because I think that that scare campaign tends to turn people off. You know, Labor were very good last election where you're talking about the three-eyed fish and a reminder of some of the previous tragedies. How do we get around the education to ensure that people see that, hey, this is a really good way forward?
3: Yeah, look, it's a really good question, and I think we do need an education campaign, because I think people do understand if you're serious about emissions reduction, you should consider nuclear. And this is where I see Anthony Albanese and Chris Bowen as complete and utter hypocrites, because they're there espousing net zero and, you know, their focus on climate change and emissions reduction. Yet a key energy source which can provide you with neutral, you know, carbon output if you use it, is basically something that they do not want to consider. And I think we do need to be able to say to all Australians, you know, every major industrial economy, serious one, is using nuclear. So why wouldn't you consider it? France, the most visited country in the world, has about 70 to 80% of their energy is supplied by nuclear. And people, you know, the Tour de France ride by those nuclear plants in France. And no one blinks an eye. We've got Lucas Heights here in Australia, built by an Argentinian company, which has operated here safely for 50 years, just on the outskirts of Sydney. So I do think we need an education piece, and Nuclear for Australia do a great job in that regard. And, you know, my hope is that they'll be able to do more between now and the election. And then, you know, if we win government, which I hope we will, and by hell we need to, then we'll be able to set about lifting the ban and educating Australians while we're going through that process.
1: And you just mentioned France. They announced they're going to be building another 10 reactors across Europe before 2030. Dan, I appreciate your time tonight. We'll get you on again soon. Well, several have been arrested on the suspicion of explosives at a RAF base in the UK. Michael Shoebridge joins me next. And later, an AI agent accesses government systems without permission. But who takes the blame? We'll examine the accountability gap as emerging AI becomes more autonomous.
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0: News 24 will be back after this short.
1: Welcome back. There's breaking news coming from the UK now. A major incident has been declared and homes have been evacuated in a village near a RAF base which hosts the United States Air Force. The base is RAF Fairford, which has served as a launch pad for US bombers bound for Iran. The BBC has reported that several men have been arrested on suspicion of offences under the Explosives Act, while an Army Explosive Ordnance Disposal team is currently examining a number of vehicles. For more, let's bring in defence and national security expert Michael Shoebridge. Michael, this is a worry, early stages, but what's your analysis of the situation at this point in time?
2: Well, Jamie, you're right, it is very early on, but having several men arrested on explosives charges, the base cordoned off and a major incident declared by the UK government, this doesn't look like a coincidence. It does look like some plot to target this major US airbase. And that's probably because, as you mentioned, it is the base that hosts those American heavy bombers, the B-1s in the footage, B-2s and B-52s that have been such a critical element of the US war against Iran.
1: I'm just curious, Michael, the timing seems quite interesting to me because there was the reports today that a top US Treasury Department official had sent out warnings to Iran's trading partners to say, look, you either trade with Tehran or you trade with Washington, and countries like Oman and Turkey, UAE, then reportedly started to put some sanctions around financial impacts for Iran and on the flight path. What do you think that this would be doing as a financial element to Iran? And is this how the war will potentially be won?
2: Well, I think both these things, these new big US sanctions and threats like the one we're seeing around this UK base, remind us the war is not over in the Middle East. The Iranians see themselves very much as still at war with America. And I think America, the American government, sees it the same way. I think the new sanctions packages are stronger than previous financial sanctions, but I'm very skeptical about China joining in or Russia joining in. And that means there'll still be a financial lifeline for the Iranians.
1: I want to turn our focus now to the United Nations, where Penny Wong has again used the UN to increase pressure on Israel over Gaza and humanitarian aid, while Israel has argued it's fighting Hamas and rejects much of the international criticism of its conduct. But what impact is our strained relationship with Israel having on Australia's strategic interests?
2: Well, Jamie, I think our government's policy on Israel just looks plain confused. Because on the one hand, remember we had the Israeli President Herzog visit here in February this year, welcomed by the Prime Minister, and people were talking about a new beginning for the strained Australia-Israel relationship. And at the same time, we've got statements at the UN from Australia condemning things like the Israeli settler violence on the West Bank, which is truly out of control and a real problem. I think we look confused, not just to Israel, but to our other partners in the Gulf and to America. And that's, being confused is not a great position for a government to be in.
1: And also, what does it tell Hamas when Western governments are directing their public pressure towards Israel? Does Hamas then see that as a sort of vindication of their strategy?
2: To an extent, but I think Hamas would know that the pressure on Israel is a much broader thing than just Hamas and Gaza. A lot of it is about the graphic violence we see from the Israeli settler movement that seems supported by the Netanyahu government. And a lot of it, frankly, is criticism of the Netanyahu government from lots of countries. About 70 countries walked out of Netanyahu's speech at the UN. And even American polls have shifted against Israel. So Hamas might take some comfort, but they're living in a site of major devastation in Gaza.
1: And before I let you go, I just want to get your thoughts around the war in Ukraine, but it was more so around this development with Ukrainian robot drones. They've been causing mayhem deep behind Russia's front line. But I was curious about this technology, and is this the future of warfare?
2: Well, it's the future of warfare for anyone that's paying attention. And a lot of Western militaries, including our own, are unfortunately very slow on the uptake. But the Ukrainians have just demonstrated something quite amazing. They've used big aerial drones to airdrop small armed ground drones, ground robots, little four-wheel drives, behind Russian lines to attack Russian logistics and command centers, and that's enabled the Ukrainians to take back some territory. So yes, it is a new face of war, and it's a robotic face of war.
1: Is Australia investing in the right places, Michael? I fear that we're missing out on investing in this type of drone.
2: Our government has absolutely dropped the ball. We've got great Australian companies making drone and counter-drone technology. We could have partnered much earlier with the Ukrainian industry and great Ukrainian companies. The Prime Minister's now belatedly signed a security arrangement, but it's too late. So, yes, we're not doing the smart things for our own defence because our military is still in love with the most expensive things they can only get in tiny numbers. It's a problem.
1: Well, Michael, I really appreciate your insights tonight. We will chat to you again soon. Well, after the break, what is all the scrolling, swiping and online shopping doing to our brains and also to our kids? We'll have more on that.
0: News 24 will be back after this short break.

0: News 24 will be back after this short break.
1: Welcome back. It's great to have your company. Well, an AI agent was tasked with finding Australian health data. When it hit a barrier, it didn't stop. It found a way around it by accessing non-public Medicare data without authorisation. Even more concerning, the breach happened in June and the Australian government apparently didn't know until OpenAI told them months later. So as AI agents become more powerful and more autonomous, who is actually in control? And if an AI breaks the rules, well, who's responsible? Well, for more on this, I'm joined by a guest research fellow at the School of Computing and Information Systems at the University of Melbourne, Andrew Cullen. Andrew, welcome. This week we learned that an OpenAI agent was researching health and data and it managed to get through protections. But can you just start off by just explaining to us all what actually is an AI agent?
2: Sure. An AI agent is basically like a souped-up version of the chatbots that we kind of deal with all the time. So like OpenAI's ChatGPT or Anthropic's Claude or Gemini. An agent is like a really powerful version of those, where it's empowered to kind of make decisions by itself, to access the internet, to potentially write code, to follow rabbit holes far more deeply than we would otherwise see if we're kind of just chatting with it. So it's really just like a really powerful version of our chatbots.
1: Okay, so then how concerned should we be that this AI agent can now decide for itself that getting around a security barrier is an acceptable way to complete a task?
2: It's a really big point of concern because fundamentally for a long time, we across the whole economy have been failing to invest in cybersecurity. Cybersecurity has always been kind of one of those things where like something happens, then oh no, we start to react to it. And, you know, if a business gets hacked, they suddenly invest a bit more in cybersecurity, but nobody really thinks about it. Now, suddenly we've got these AI agents that really do have the capability to blow past the basic defenses that we might put up on all the kind of things that we connect to the internet. We're connecting everything to the internet as well at the moment. So when we have all our banking information, our private information, but also critical industries like infrastructure, telecommunications, dams and power, all connected through to the internet, there's this huge surface of things that an AI agent could potentially compromise because of poor cybersecurity investments. With that said, though, it's really important to clarify that it's not just an AI agent doing this by itself. AI agents are computer code. They are being allowed by those who make them to make the kind of actions and choices and behaviors that do lead to these systems being compromised. So it's an agent that's empowered that is causing the risk, not just the AI by itself.
1: Well, that then leads me to this great piece that you wrote in The Conversation. And it does pose that question of who's responsible then for this sort of breach? So if I instruct an AI agent to go and find statistics and it then decides on its own to hack into that database, who's responsible? Is it me? Is it the company that built the AI? Or is it no one because it's a robot that's now working on its own?
2: This is something that we don't know yet, unfortunately, and something that is going to have to be worked through by the courts. But the general legal idea at the moment is that while something illegal has definitely happened, hacking is very definitely illegal, it looks like there's not going to be a way to hold anybody accountable. The main reason for this is that the law often relies on a principle known as intentionality, which is basically to say that somebody committing a crime has to really intend to commit that crime. So like if I accidentally walk into my neighbor's house, that's probably not breaking and entering because I didn't intend to do it. I just accidentally walked in the wrong door. In this case, the AI agents under the law can't really be seen to have the intention to want to commit a crime. They are just doing what they were told. They're just doing it in a very creative way. But at the same time, the person who gave the AI agent the instruction to look for Australian healthcare data didn't know that the AI agent was going to break into a website, so they can't be held responsible. And at the moment, the law doesn't ascribe any responsibility to those who ultimately make, control, and define the bounds of these AI systems, which are the AI companies that create these agents.
1: Well, Dr. Andrew Cullen, it is a whole new world for all of us, so I do appreciate your insights. We will definitely get you on again to chat more about AI as it comes. Thank you. Well, have you ever filled an online shopping cart, picked out everything you want, only to never actually go ahead and pay for it? Well, it turns out the satisfaction of simply choosing and adding things to your cart is now a thing in itself. In South Korea, so-called dopamine apps are taking off, allowing people to shop, order food, and even track a delivery without spending a cent. So then nothing actually arrives. So why does our brain still get something out of it? And what does it tell us about why online shopping can be so addictive? Well, joining me now is clinical psychologist Dr. Corey Ackland. Corey, thanks for coming in. This is just something really interesting that I came across, and I think we've all kind of been guilty of loading up your online shopping cart, but then never actually going ahead with purchasing it. You just sort of shut your laptop and that's it. Why does our brain still find that so satisfying?
3: Well, I guess the simple answer is, to the extent that we do find that satisfying, it's because it has prompted the release of dopamine in our brain, and dopamine is responsible for our experience of pleasure and reward. And not just that, but it's also involved in driving us and motivating us to repeat that activity to get more reward in the future. And I think that what's interesting about this is it does sound like a safe way of getting enjoyment, because we're enjoying that process of shopping and it's not coming at that consequence of the financial hit, or in the case of these food apps, the, you know, excess unhealthy eating. But there still is a consequence. We are still engaging and maintaining in a habit, and a habit that's coming at the cost of more valuable activities for us, and also maintaining a habit that can generalize to other apps and other unhelpful habits. It certainly doesn't help us break unhealthy habits.
1: And so would some of those other more, I suppose, unhealthier habits would be potentially like the online gaming apps, for example, where you don't actually have to trade any money, but you can still go on there and use your fake currency, learn how to do it, you get your dopamine hit, and then you can just move on from there.
3: Certainly, but it also then generalises to the actual shopping apps, right? And the actual gambling apps and other scrolling behaviour and other activities that are high reward and little effort, and also do come at consequences. And as I said, they also come at the cost of other activities. When we're on these apps, what aren't we doing? Well, we're not having quality time with the family. We're not engaging in physical activity or hobbies or other valuable pursuits.
1: So why do you think these shopping apps have become so popular? Because this is, as I said in the opener, this is huge in South Korea. Mm-hmm. And I was reading the article in the SMH, and they are expecting it to become quite large here too. And in South Korea, they were putting it down to, look, we're going through a cost of living crisis, and people that they were speaking to were saying, hey, I'm putting Louis Vuitton sneakers into my shopping cart, and it's so exciting because I get to buy all this stuff. But then they're not actually buying it, obviously. But what is it, do you think, that how the shopping apps have managed to be able to tap into something like this?
3: Well, you know, that dopamine is released in the anticipation of reward. So that's already happened as soon as you click buy, way before that thing even arrives at your door, even if you were actually going to be able to buy it. So there is a reward that you have already activated, so to speak, in anticipation. And I think the other thing is that these apps have become very, very good at enticing us. They've become quite sticky apps. They do a lot of gamification, which we know just tingles the brain in a whole bunch of ways. And in a lot of ways, they're also leveraging very powerful behavioural conditioning principles, basically training us like we might train a dog, or like we know is so powerful in pokie machines for gambling.
1: Let's have a look now at children's brains, because we're seeing now there's so many of them are spending hours just scrolling through, whether it's gaming or the short form videos. What is that doing to them, especially in the long term, becoming adults, where they are no longer being able to sit there and have, you know, read a long article because they're so used to just lack of concentration where you can just scroll through to the next thing quite quickly? What's the impact to a child's brain?
3: Look, we certainly need a lot more research in this area, and longitudinal research as well. But, you know, childhood and adolescence, it's an immense learning and development period. And as part of that, there's a sculpting or pruning of the brain in a sort of use it or lose it framework. The problem here really then, as I see it, is twofold. One is a dopamine problem. Mm. when we're having these frequent and intense hits of dopamine, the brain then tries to adjust to maintain a homeostasis by reducing its natural baseline production of dopamine. What this means is when we're then off the screens, off these apps, we're at a relative dopamine depletion, which is uncomfortable. It means that now we have to reach out for that high value, high hits more and more just to feel normal, not even to feel good or rewarded. So then other things by comparison do feel less rewarding and drive our continual engagement in these, again, low value tasks. The other problem is, again, what we're not doing and the impact of that on brain development. So when we're not having social interaction because we're on these screens, when we're not having important parent-child bonding, when we're not engaging in literacy pursuits, when we're not doing these hobbies or other interests, which we know at that time is so crucial for personality development, identity formation, and emotional regulation. So all of these things have an impact because of the absence of those activities that these screens are then kind of taking over.
1: And just very quickly before you go, what's the most concerning? TikTok, Reels, YouTube Shorts? If you had to pick one, what's the worst? The one to avoid?
3: Look, the problem is the algorithm makes sure that what is being delivered to the individual across these platforms are highly rewarding for them. And so they really are all going to have a very similar impact in terms of the impact on the dopamine production at baseline, but also, as I said, at the fact that they are then going to be coveted over other very important activities.
1: Well, Dr. Corrie Ackland, I appreciate your time tonight. And when those sites are live, we'll get you to come back through and you can digest it all for us.
3: Thank you.
1: Well, who is under the most pressure next week? I'll have the pressure test after the break.
0: News 24 will be back after this short break.

News 24 will be back after this short break. 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

0: News 24 will be back after this.
1: Well, Prime Minister Anthony Albanese, look at what's happening under your watch. Biggest fall in living standards in the developed world here. Australians are struggling with cost of living. Almost a 40% rise in power bills. We've smashed $1 trillion in debt. Record business insolvencies. Immigration out of control. The housing market slowing. Historic defence assets are being sold off. Cut to seniors' private health rebates. The relationship with some of our allies is deteriorating. How much further backwards does Australia have to go before you change course? Because right now, life isn't easy under Albanese. Well, I'll be back 7 o'clock Sunday next week, but stay tuned. Up next, it's the McPherson Angle.
0: This is the McPherson Angle.
2: Thanks for your company. Great to have you with me on the McPherson Angle. Here's what's coming up tonight. The Albanese government hands out almost $400 million in taxpayer funds to its favourite multicultural groups. And they have the gall to call Pauline Hanson divisive. I'll tell you where the money went a little later in the show. Former US President Barack Obama says the world would be better if it was ruled by women. Has he forgotten about Kamala Harris? That's coming up with my all-female panel. And an incredible story from the UK where it's just been revealed the chief bodyguard of the leader of Hamas in Gaza was given asylum and citizenship by the British government, only to now be facing charges for organising Hamas terror attacks in Europe. I'll get to all of that shortly, but first, having watched the anti-Israel protests over the past few years, I've concluded the pro-Palestinian cause is the dumping ground where failed ideologies go to be reborn. The thought occurred to me over the weekend while watching this clip of a transgender woman dressed in obscenely short shorts prancing around on the roof of a police car whilst railing against Israel. As you do. Check it out.
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2: Now I'm going to go out on a limb here and take a wild guess that this person is not across the finer points of the Oslo Accords. Palestine here is not so much a cause as a stage, and Israel is simply the convenient villain around which the performance can be organised. And that increasingly seems to be the point of the entire anti-Israel movement. It's become a catch-all container for every resentful ideology, every broken theory, every radical cause, and every person with a grievance looking for somewhere to park it. Hating Israel is fresh tarmac for everyone who ran out of road everywhere else. This LGBTQIA plus community member demonstrates my point perfectly.
5: I'm trans and I stand with the Palestinian resistance. Palestinians are leading the way today. Their struggle is our struggle and their liberation is our liberation. From the river to the sea, Palestine will be free.
2: Dude, the Palestinian struggle is most definitely not your struggle. In fact, if you knew anything about radical Islam, you'd realise that part of their struggle is struggling against people like you. Try dropping a queer activist, a Marxist revolutionary, and a radical Islamist cleric into the same room and asking them to design their ideal society. I promise you'd need security long before you'd ever need a whiteboard. And yet, wave a Palestinian flag and suddenly they're all comrades. Marxists, Indigenous activists, gay rights campaigners, anarchists, environmentalists, and anti-capitalists have all poured their agendas into the pro-Palestine cause. And the pro-Palestinian cause is the perfect host, really, since it's just a generalised hate of Israel. It's vague enough to absorb anything while being angry enough to justify everything. Perhaps the strangest alliance of all is the one between some Indigenous activists and the pro-Palestinian movement. We're supposed to imagine there's parallel struggles. They're both struggling against colonisers, but of course they're not. The Jews are the Indigenous people in Israel. So how did so many Indigenous activists and their supporters become tied at the kefir to the pro-Palestine movement?
6: From Gadigal to Gaza, globalise the Intifada. One more time. From Gadigal to Gaza, globalise the Intifada.
2: Gadigal has nothing to do with Gaza, nothing at all. It's madness, but hate will drive you mad. Politically, of course, a shared hatred of Israel is highly convenient. Attaching Gaza to Indigenous activism turns an Australian political campaign into part of a grand international liberation struggle. Attaching Indigenous activism to Gaza makes Palestine feel like an Australian domestic cause. So everybody gets something, except perhaps a coherent argument. And so everywhere you look, radically incompatible ideologies are discovering each other through that ancient maxim, the enemy of my enemy is my friend. What? You hate Israel too? Brother! Watch how sections of the socialist left have embraced radical Islamist activists. Let me give you a classic example from the week just gone. Here's anti-Israel zealot and Democrat Senate candidate. See, I told you that pro-Palestine causes are where washed-up ideologies go to be recycled. So Abdul El-Sayed, he's the Democrat candidate, sits alongside Kamala Harris as they campaign together. And yes, there's something magnificent about watching progressive identity politics attempt to coexist with conservative Islamic theology without anyone, you know, asking too many questions.
7: And that's what the people of Michigan need from you, from our leaders. That's what black women and black birthing people need.
2: Why would El-Sayed and Harris sit together pretending to take seriously the needs of, did they say black birthing people? Have a look at this clip of that same meeting. Kamala Harris is lost in the weeds of her own thoughts, but watch Abdul El-Sayed's face. Like you, he's not following a word Kamala is saying, and he can barely disguise his disinterest.
8: Here's another fact. The attack on DEI is an attack on maternal care.
9: Yes, it is.
8: An attack on DEI. To recognize diversity, equity, and inclusion is an attack by definition on maternal care, including the need to protect black women in connection with their pregnancy, childbirth, and postpartum care.
2: So why is El-Sayed there? These strange bedfellows are prepared to tolerate each other for now, thanks to their shared hatred of Israel. Of course, once Israel's out of the way, all bets are off. All that talk of DEI will disappear faster than you can say Sharia law, which, by the way, El-Sayed is pretty keen to see in the USA.
10: When the state of Oklahoma voted in a referendum to amend the Constitution to ban Sharia law, what does that mean? I don't know. And yet the voters banned it anyway. And I don't have to tell you that the same exact forces that drove native peoples from their land 2 centuries ago, destroyed Black Wall Street 1 century ago, bombed a building decades ago, and tried to ban Sharia law not a decade ago, that those forces are alive and well today.
2: And then there's Greta Thunberg. Remember the good old days when Greta was all about the environment? Seems like a lifetime ago. We didn't realise how lucky we were when the Goblin of Doom was screeching about climate catastrophes. When Greta's climate caper ran out of gas, if you'll pardon the pun, she jumped straight onto the pro-Palestine bandwagon. Here she was last week.
11: Where we have to push for boycotts, sanctions and divestments.
2: She used to push for a ban on oil. Now she wants boycotts, sanctions and divestment against Israel. Different apocalypse, same Greta. And this is what fascinates me. Israel has somehow become the one villain capable of uniting people who can't agree on capitalism, religion, sexuality, gender, nationalism, borders, democracy, free speech, or even what a woman is. And yet, whatever the grievance, somehow Israel ends up in the dock. Colonialism? Israel. Racism? Israel. Capitalism? Israel. Climate justice? Israel. Queer liberation? Apparently that's Israel's fault as well. Indigenous sovereignty? Israel again. The accusations change, but the defendant always remains the same. And that should tell us something, should it not? Because when Marxists and radical Islamists, queer activists and religious fundamentalists, anarchists, politicians, climate activists and anti-capitalists can all look at completely different problems and somehow arrive at exactly the same culprit, perhaps we're not watching analysis, Seems to me like we're watching scapegoating on a global scale. Well, the Australian Christian Lobby has accused the Royal Commission into the Bondi terror attack of ignoring the elephant in the room, or more accurately, the ideology in the room that everyone is terrified to name. ACL Chief Executive Michelle Pearce told the Australian, "There are a number of drivers of anti-Semitism in Australia, including hard-right racism and hard-left anti-colonialist ideology, of which the latter is of greater scale." So there you go. She begins by covering off all the bases. The far right, tick. The far left, tick. And then she commits the great Australian social sin of saying something everyone's allowed to think, but no one respectable is supposed to say. She told the Australian, "However, the Australian Christian Lobby contends that the main cause of anti-Semitism in Australia is Islamic anti-Semitism." Well, I got to say, I agree with her. I've been to more than a few anti-Israel marches in Sydney, and I've observed people from all walks of life at those protests. But overwhelmingly, at the marches I've attended, large numbers of participants openly identify with Islam and make no secret of the fact their worldview is informed by their religion. In addition, the alleged Bondi terrorists themselves were allegedly acting according to their interpretation of Islam, which makes the reluctance to seriously investigate radical Islamic anti-Semitism rather extraordinary, doesn't it? I mean, imagine holding a royal commission into a bushfire and deciding, whatever else we do, we mustn't talk about the match. You can investigate right-wing extremism. You can investigate colonialism. You can investigate social media, masculinity, misinformation, migration, and mental health. But radical Islam, steady on, that might lead to an awkward conversation. But here's the part of the Australian's report that really annoyed me. It said this: contacted for comment, representatives of Australia's largest Christian denominations, the Catholic, Anglican, and Uniting Churches, refused to comment on the Australian Christian Lobby's stance. Honestly, I shake my head at the major churches in this country sometimes. No one was asking them to condemn every Muslim. No one was suggesting every Muslim is an anti-Semite. No one was even asking them to agree with the Australian Christian Lobby's conclusion. They were simply being asked whether they could agree that a royal commission investigating anti-Semitism maybe could at least ponder the idea that radical Islamist anti-Semitism might be, you know, part of the problem. That seems like a fairly modest proposition. Yet apparently, that question requires the theological equivalent of a bomb disposal unit. And this is where our institutional churches have developed an extraordinary double standard. I can't help but think that if the ACL suggested the Royal Commission investigate whether climate change was contributing to anti-Semitism, the churches, well, they'd respond with an immediate, "Yes, we agree." If someone suggested investigating Christianity's historical role in anti-Semitism, I reckon self-flagellating priests across the nation would be trampling all over each other to repent for sins committed by people who died 400 years before they were born. But ask whether certain interpretations of radical Islam might be contributing to anti-Semitism, and Christian leaders are quieter than a church mouse. Christian leaders ought to be the people least afraid of difficult truths. Yes, we agree. If someone suggested investigating Christianity's

0: one directly relevant to a royal commission examining anti-Semitism and terrorism, well, they've apparently all taken a vow of silence. Well, joining me now is my panel, Holly Hughes and Michelle Stevenson. Great to have both of you join me. You know, I don't know if you saw the AFL Grand Final, but I was watching it and I was absolutely going for Fremantle, mainly because the Lions don't need another premiership. Three in a row seemed a bit greedy. And frankly, I don't particularly like the Brisbane players. Fremantle, however, had spent 31 years in the competition without ever tasting the ultimate success. So I was firmly in the Dockers' corner until, that is, just before the first bounce when I saw this video. And in an instant, I found myself barracking for Brisbane to win by 100 points and hopefully more. Take a look.
1: Go Frio!
2: Woodside, get off my chest. Even better.
1: Go Frio!
2: Go Frio!
0: Former Greens leader Adam Bandt couldn't even enjoy Fremantle playing in a grand final without turning it into a climate protest. There he was on grand final day, urging fellow supporters to vandalise their own jersey by covering up the sponsor who's tipped an estimated $20 million into the club Adam Bandt claims to love.
2: I've been a Frio supporter since they joined the league in 1995, and I remember a time when there wasn't a Woodside logo on the jersey. It shows that we don't need them, and with your support, we can get Woodside off my chest. The Dockers are representing the West at the G this weekend at the Grand Final, and I can't wait to support my team. But what I can't support is Woodside greenwashing their climate-wrecking brand on my team's beloved kit. So if you're watching the game in the stands or on the TV, cover up your logo and give Woodside the old heep-ho.
0: Holly, I reckon Fremantle should tell Adam Bandt, you're allowed to support us, but you have to sign an NDA.
3: Seriously, with supporters like that, who needs opponents? I mean, honestly, this guy clearly has no idea whatsoever. I got to say, I hung in there till halftime, and then when it was even scores at halftime, I thought, you know what, I'm tapping out on this one, because I wasn't really that invested. But like you, I spent 6-7 years of my life in WA, so I was more inclined to root for Frio to get over the line. But like the Greens, they just failed to finish strongly and gave it away in the last couple of minutes.
0: Very good. Michelle, Woodside have tipped in, as I said, about $20 million since they began their partnership with the Dockers. Bandt is sabotaging his own team.
4: Yeah, pretty much. But unlike you, Holly, I actually stuck around, and what a game it was. But I don't know what's worse, Frio just missing out or having Adam Bandt as a supporter. I feel like it's really tough on both occasions for them. But look, I think with Woodside is doing incredible things. A lot of the money that they invest goes into community projects and helping Indigenous footballers. So you can't have everything. You can't have your cake and eat it too. You want to take that money away, but then you're taking it out of the hands of community members as well. And I just sometimes think that the Greens don't think those things through. They need this money for certain things, and that is why it's not always a loss to have a big company like this, an energy company, and a company that is very WA and hires a lot in WA. It does a lot for the community, and for them just to, in one fell swoop, say, get rid of them, I think it's just terrible. It's poor form. It's just so Greens.
0: I got to make a confession. I'm a passionate North Melbourne supporter.
4: We know.
0: Well, but did you know Victorian Premier Ben Carroll is also a passionate North Melbourne supporter? There you go. You can't choose who your fellow supporters are.
3: Wow.
4: Bad.
0: I know. All right. Deputy Liberal leader Jane Hume, I think, demonstrated perfectly today why so many Conservatives won't trust the Coalition with their vote. The Coalition's made a big deal about scrapping net zero, though not leaving the Paris Agreement, which seems a bit sus to me. Nevertheless, Dan Tehan was out and about last week selling the Coalition's plan to ditch net zero, but this morning, Jane Hume offered up this encouragement to her audience on the ABC. Have a listen.
5: We want to see emissions come down, but we don't think that the timeline that has been set by the Labor government is either achievable or is it appropriate.
0: Holly, doesn't this just confirm the old maxim that the only difference between Labor and the Coalition is the Coalition deliver Labor's nation-destroying policies more gradually?
3: Oh, look, I think you're absolutely right, and I think that's why Australians are moving away from this uni-party attitude when it comes to things like emissions reduction and climate change. And this is why the Liberal Party is almost in a death spiral, because they cannot get away from the moderates who are so obsessed

0: obsessed with still trying to appeal to those left-wing teal seats, the ones who can still afford to have climate change in their top 10 issues. Because you go out into real Australia, people can't afford their energy bills, they can't afford their grocery bills, they can't afford the rent or the mortgage, and they're staring down the barrel of another rate hike. Yet Jane Hume's still out there going, hey, but don't worry, voters of Kooyong and Wentworth and Warringah will still be there for you on climate change. And until they get over that hurdle, I'm sorry, I think it could be the end of them.
1: What do you reckon, Michelle? Is that fair criticism from Holly and I, or do you take a different view?
2: Of course I take a different view. I mean, I do live in a left-leaning teal seat, unfortunately. We need to get the teals out. But I can tell you, on the ground in those seats, no one's talking about climate change. Everyone's struggling to pay their bills. Everyone's struggling to pay exorbitant rent hikes. So I think this is becoming one of those issues that is becoming less and less tenable. More people are concerned about migrancy. They're more concerned about how they're going to afford their houses than whether we have a net zero climate target or anything along those lines. And I do get where you're coming from, Holly, but I do think the Liberals are stuck between a rock and a hard place. At the end of the day, Australians just don't want to have an open and honest conversation about nuclear energy, something that is actually clean and it is affordable.
1: Do you want to go ahead, Holly?
0: One Nation wants to talk about nuclear, and I don't know why Jane Hume isn't capable, or any of the moderates in the Liberal Party, of actually starting to say, we are going to walk away from net zero and we're going to walk away from the Paris Agreement, because until they grow up and put their big boy or big girl pants on and admit that to the Australian people, they're just sitting on the fence, hedging their bets.
1: I got to be honest, Holly, I'm a little bit on your side of the argument in that I want to believe the Liberals, Michelle. I really do.
2: No, you don't.
1: I really do. I'm just nervous, like, can't quite trust them.
2: Trust us.
0: They can't quite say it.
2: Yeah.
1: I want to show you a comment by Barack Obama just over the course of the weekend. He's been fantasising about how the world would be if women were in charge. Have a listen.
3: If you put women in charge of every government for like 2 years, and then just kind of saw, all right, how are things going? I have a strong belief that things would, they wouldn't be perfect.
4: But they'd be better.
3: But they'd be better.
1: I'm staying right out of this one. Ladies, take it away. Holly, what do you reckon? Do you agree with him?
0: Look, I think as long as there's more Maloney's rather than Merkel's, that you've got more Thatcher's rather than Ardern's, you're probably going down the right path. But I actually find it incredibly offensive that it's all women, because it's not all women are the same, and it's like all men are not the same. James, I would never do you the disservice of putting you in the same category as that slimeball Anthony Albanese. So why would we put all women in the same basket at any point in time? But if you can give me a government full of Maloney's and Thatcher's, you know, maybe I consider it. And Hanson's, of course.
1: Thank you, Holly, I think. Michelle?
2: Well, look, before I entered local government, I was like, yeah, I think women can be better. And, you know, we have a different, unique perspective. And then I entered local government. I started hanging out with politicians and I started to realise that the women are sometimes the worst in the room. Sometimes they are actually the worst in the room. And so I don't think that that actually flies as something that we should be doing. You just can't paint everyone in the same brush, you know?
1: Well, maybe Obama's fantasies will come true.
0: Because they even know what gender they're talking about.
1: Well, that's a good point. But, I mean, Kamala Harris will likely make another run for the presidency. Oh. So here's the woman who could be leader of the free world. She was talking about AI this week. Have a listen.
5: The algorithm suggesting I have no more interest because I'm looking at this yellow flower. I'm only interested in yellow flowers.
6: So here's more yellow flowers.
5: As though my brain can't handle the fact that there may be a pink flower.
6: Right.
5: That I might be interested in looking at. Mm-hmm. Right? And so part of it is understanding how the algorithm is manipulating us and figuring out how we're going to psych it out a bit.
1: All right, Holly, I've changed my position. No women should ever be in leadership anywhere.
0: Can I tell you, there's an Instagram reel at the moment where they all go, white wine, it's time for a white wine.
2: Yeah.
0: And I thought Kamala was going to come out with a white wine at the end of that. Because it's almost like she's trying to sound like an Instagram influencer. When you look at who's on the Republican side, if you look at a Rubio or a Hegseth, and, you know, compared to Kamala Harris, seriously, they could not possibly be that stupid to put someone like Kamala Harris up, either A, as the Democratic candidate, but ever elect that woman president, because, I mean, honestly, that would be the end of the free world.
1: Michelle, could you understand what it was? Do you believe that Biden made her the czar overseeing AI?
2: I can't even deal with the Democrats at the moment. I don't know what they're doing. I don't even think they know what they're doing. But Kamala Harris has almost become a parody of herself. Every time I watch her, I'm like, am I watching Saturday Night Live skit? Because I feel like she's not a real person, or there's a glitch in the Matrix, or she's glitching. Maybe she's AI. I don't understand it at all. It's just word salad all the time.
1: It certainly is. Great hanging out with both of you. Holly,
2: Thank you.
1: Where are you? Because you're going to be joining Paul Murray a little later in the night, aren't you?
0: I am. I didn't know if you could hear a bit of the cheer before, because I'm here in the Bathurst Racing Museum. So that's why I've got all these awesome cars behind me, because there's no way Paul was bringing our town to Bathurst half an hour down the road from me and I wasn't popping up to say hello.
1: Fantastic.
0: Exciting to see so many locals here.
1: Right after my program, everyone will be glued to the TV for Paul Murray from Bathurst. Thanks, ladies, for joining me. We're going to go to a break now. A little later in the program, I'm going to talk to my good friend Alex Rivchen about Benjamin Netanyahu's brilliant speech at the United Nations. But next, I want to talk about Anthony Albanese giving $400 million of taxpayer money to different multicultural groups. That's next.
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0: News 24 will be back after this short.
1: If you believe the Albanese government, Pauline Hanson is divisive and bad for social cohesion. Of course, if you believe the Albanese government about anything, more fool you. But while Labor rages against One Nation for supposedly turning Australians against one another, Labor's using your money to do precisely the thing they accuse Pauline Hanson of doing. According to an analysis of government grant data, Labor's thrown nearly $400 million of your money at multicultural projects. So, do you see how this works? When Pauline Hanson says we should emphasise what we have in common, she's being divisive. But when the Albanese government throws away your money like confetti to preserve and promote difference within the community, they're building social cohesion. It's a remarkable trick. Cohesion is division. Division is cohesion. George Orwell would be proud. According to the data released today, Labor spent more money encouraging people to practice cultures other than Australian culture, of course, than they did on community safety projects. Which electorates do you reckon the money went to? I won't hold you in suspense. 88% of the money went to electorates held by Labor at the time of the grants. Just 3% went to coalition-held seats. But Labor aren't the ones who are being divisive, no. And in those Labor seats, which particular groups do you reckon got the funding to practice their religion? Well, according to the data, Muslim groups got 30% of the religious funding. If you compare their share of the funding with their share of the population in census data, they were given 9.5 times more money than their share of population would suggest is fair. Jewish groups got 27%, which I should point out was also well above their numbers in the community. As did the Hindus. They got 11% of the funding, though they make up just 2.7% of the population. Christians? Well, they had to make do with 25% of the funding, despite making up well over 40% of the population, according to 2021 census figures. Oh, and one more thing you should know about these grants. Overwhelmingly, these grants are awarded through a closed, non-competitive process. In other words, no open contest, no great competition, no need to convince the Australian public your project deserved the money. Labor simply decided which groups it liked and handed over your money, because apparently nothing says social cohesion quite like the government picking its favourite communities and paying them to remain culturally distinct. Joining me now is Shadow Regional Health Minister Anne Webster. Anne, thanks for coming on the program. This is pretty outrageous, isn't it?
2: Well, it's outrageous for a number of reasons. 2022, there was $1 million spent across Australia on these multicultural programs. Up till this year, we now have over $350 million plus that has gone out. The divvying up of that funding, yes, 88% to Labor. I've got a problem with that. I don't know about everybody else. And the other issue is who they are handing it out to. Now, Labor, as you pointed out, like to point out everybody else being divisive, but not themselves. I don't have a problem with money going to community groups, religious or otherwise. I don't have a problem with that. I have a problem with the lack of transparency. And if we go back right to, you know, First Fleet times, it has been often Christian churches who have been handing out charity and helping people in their communities. We have so many groups, and I noted you were talking earlier about Anglicare, and there's Uniting Care and Catholic Care, and we have Hindu groups. We have all kinds of groups that are handing out care, whether it's in bushfires or floods or other needing circumstances. I don't have a problem with it, provided it's transparent. And that is the key problem with the Albanese government, that they are not transparent about, let's face it, anything.
1: Yeah, well, you're absolutely right about that. Let's talk about Anthony Albanese. He's back in Australia after his much ado about nothing trip to New York. He does return with the Global Citizen Award, which is fantastic, a collection of selfies with world leaders and notes from a couple of inane speeches he gave to no one in particular that were completely dismissed by our major ally. Have I summed up his New York experience correctly, Anne?
2: Oh, look, I think most Australians would agree with you. Albo loves to swan around the world and look like he's doing important things, a little bit like his mate Chris Bowen, and really achieving what for Australia? and for Australians. There are people here in Australia, as we've already said tonight in the program, who can't pay their mortgages, can't pay their rents, can't put food on the table, certainly can't pay the fuel bills. And we have farmers who are really worrying about paying those fuel bills because they're trying to harvest right now. And here Albo is spending taxpayer money like confetti, swanning around taking photos with world leaders. And I think the one with the president, I'm not sure it's what he said it was all about.
1: Well, look, while he was in New York, he did manage to catch up with Kevin Rudd. Have a listen to what Albanese said about India's prime minister and see how fast you can spot the irony.
3: To give Prime Minister Modi credit, more people have been connected with access to energy in India under his reign than has occurred in any decade, in any country or any region in human history.
1: And the Prime Minister praises India for using coal and nuclear power to give Indians cheap, reliable power while denying Australians the same as our power gets dearer and less reliable.
2: Well, how amazing is that? So it's okay for us to send coal and to send uranium to India so that Indians can come out of poverty. I mean, it is a great outcome. And yet here in Australia, people can't afford to turn on their air conditioners or their heaters, depending on the day at the moment, under the Albanese government because we now have intermittent power. And honestly, it is just a bad story that is getting worse by the day. It's why we have walked away from net zero.
1: Just very quickly before I let you go, we're talking about Labor doling out money for its favourite multicultural groups. Here's a little insight into what might guide the government in deciding where groups get taxpayer money. Albanese's talking about the Indian community event in Melbourne, where he appeared alongside India's PM. Have a listen.
3: It's the only time that 40,000 Australians will be chanting my name is that because I was a mate of Prime Minister Modi's.
1: Doesn't that demonstrate part of the problem with cultivating different and disparate groups within the community, Anne?
2: Well, I mean, it is a problem, and Albanese has to bring Australia together, and he can't just hide behind other prime ministers who happen to be popular for very good reasons in order to boost his own popularity. That seems to be his real modus operandi, is to hide behind other or stand beside other world leaders. And it's pretty shameful, really, for Australia's Prime Minister to be putting himself in that position.
1: It's comments like that and it's realities like that. I mean, we all saw the magnificent reception Albanese got, everybody chanting his name, that makes you start to wonder what's really behind some of the money and the places it goes. Is it really to bring Australians together or is it to buttress the Labor vote? Anne Webster, it's always great to chat. Thanks so much for joining me tonight. All right, coming up after the break, Benjamin Netanyahu gave an incredible speech at the United Nations on Friday. And while he was giving that speech, Israeli forces were tracking down one of the most prominent terrorists from October 7. They announced this afternoon that they had him. All of that coming up after this with Alex Rifkin.
0: News 24 will be back after this short break.

News 24 will be back after this short break. News 24 will be back after this short break.

Israel's Prime Minister Benjamin Netanyahu addressed the United Nations General Assembly on Friday, and as is tradition, a huge number of people walked out of the room in protest. Not in protest at anything he said, at least that would have been somewhat defensible. But the walkout happened before Israel's leader had even said a word. So there you go. The protest wasn't at what he said, but at his very presence. How dare Israel take its place among the nations?

0: Can you believe it? It was almost 2 minutes before the room finally settled and Israel's leader was allowed to speak.
1: Before I begin, just a quick announcement. If there are any other moral cowards who haven't yet left this hall, please do so now. Thank you very much.
0: And so some more left. As the old saying goes, when the lion enters, the hyenas scatter. I thought Netanyahu's speech was brilliant, to be honest. Over and over, he highlighted the hypocrisy of the United Nations.
1: Now, you want to hear the ultimate irony? In defending itself, Israel is also defending many of the countries whose delegates just left this hall. In fact, I want you to know that many of their leaders even thank us privately for taking out Iran's nukes. It's hard to imagine more mind-blowing hypocrisy, but that's exactly what it is.
0: He went on to talk about how Israel had done everything it could to get civilians out of harm's way in the war in Gaza. And then he added this.
1: I want to ask you some questions. What genocidal regime gives a million polio vaccinations to the enemy's population? What genocidal regime enables the distribution of 2 million tons of food into Gaza? That's a ton for every person. Accusing Israel of genocide is the greatest lie of the century.
0: And then he went on to point out the hypocrisy of those protesting Israel on the streets of New York.
1: Where were you when the Iranian tyrants butchered and maimed tens of thousands of unarmed Iranian civilians? When they butchered and maimed thousands of their own people, where were you? Did you organize mass rallies, hunger strikes? Did you protest outside the Iranian mission to the UN? Did you speak out, for that matter, for Christians persecuted in Iran and throughout the Middle East? No, you didn't do that because you're phony human rights protesters.
0: And there was much more. Netanyahu's speech was brilliant. But if you're looking for a brilliant defense of Israel, well, you can't go past songwriter Yehuda Meitev. Here's just a snippet of his latest video calling out the nations of the world for condemning Israel for the very things they themselves had done, particularly when it comes to accusing Israel of being a colonizer. Take a look.

0: Absolutely brilliant stuff. Joining me is co-CEO of the Executive Council of Australian Jewry, Alex Rivchen. Alex, thanks for coming on the program. What did you make of Netanyahu's speech at the United Nations?
1: I'm still trying to get that catchy tune out of my head from the last segment there. But look, it was a classic Netanyahu UN speech, and we've heard him make, you know, similar speeches in the past. It's difficult to fault a single word of what he said. The one thing that I would question is the general merit of entering into these long disputations about colonialism and genocide. To me, it feels like playing into the hands of Israel's accusers. Any thinking, reasonable person knows that you can't colonize the lands from which you came. Any thinking, reasonable person knows the difference between a genocide, the forcible destruction of an entire race of people, and a defensive war that Israel waged in response to what happened on October 7th. Any reasonable person knows that the only genocide in that particular theater of war occurred on October 7 when Israel was invaded and those marauders, those barbarians, went door to door, house to house, village by village, killing, maiming, violating, raping, abducting every man, woman, and child they encountered. That's the genocidal act there. But then again, Netanyahu, he's nothing if not wily and crafty. He's been around a long, long time. He knows he's got an election coming up, a very difficult domestic election. And he knows that all politics is domestic. And this way, with this speech, he positioned himself once again as Israel's finest defender on the world stage.
0: Well, while Benjamin Netanyahu was speaking at the UN, the IDF was busy tracking down all those directly involved in the crimes of October 7. The Jerusalem Post reported just a few hours ago that the terrorist riding the motorcycle as they stole young Israeli girl Noa Gamani into Gaza was located and killed today. Do you worry that so many people seem to have forgotten what actually happened on October 7?
1: Yeah, look, I mean, people forgot as quickly as they were allowed to forget. And, you know, the decent among us, and that's the majority of people, looked upon those scenes, including that iconic image of beautiful Noah being dragged away by those two men on the motorbike, trying to reach out to her boyfriend helplessly and hopelessly. And they were chilled and mortified by it. And people will never forget those things. But those who always want to demonize the Jewish people in Israel quickly moved on and, of course, tried to drown out what happened on October 7 with false accusations of genocide and starvation and the rest. But again, we will never forget. And I think it's important that the decent and good people keep talking about what happened on October 7 and that we act in honor of those that died on that day.
0: As I said, the Jerusalem Post is reporting that the guy riding that motorcycle has been taken out by the IDF this afternoon. What do you say to critics who say, oh, 3 years down the track, taking out that motorcycle rider, it's vengeance rather than justice? What do you say to that?
1: Well, to me, him being taken out is just. It's justice. It's what justice demands. When you look at the scale of the crimes that that man was directly involved in and what he did. Vengeance would be if he was made to suffer the same fate and suffer the same agony and indignity that he inflicted on the Israeli people on that day. But ultimately, if Israel's enemies and the enemies of the Jewish people look upon that and view it as vengeful, maybe it's not the worst thing. Maybe it's not the worst thing to remind people periodically that if you wrong the Jewish people, they will take revenge.
0: Before I let you go, Alex, more drama at Sydney University. We were reading over the weekend about a Jewish student cake stall where they're giving away cakes to other students, but they were forced to move or told to move for their own safety because one of the parties contesting in the student council elections is called the Globalize the Intifada Party, and apparently university security couldn't be sure there wouldn't be a confrontation. And so they asked the Jewish young people if they could move their cake stall further away. It seems to me incredibly backward that the university is focusing on, moving Jewish students away from a potential confrontation rather than focusing on ensuring Jewish students can just participate normally in university life.
1: It's incredible, and it shows how little has changed since firstly December 14, but all the way back to October 7. One of the great lessons that became apparent in the immediate aftermath of October 7, when we saw the scenes at the Opera House and things that happened on university campuses in subsequent months and years, is that you do not placate extremists. That's not the way to go. They will go further and further each time. And once again, we've seen at Sydney University the peaceful removed to accommodate the violent. And this moment requires leadership. It requires the vice chancellor to step up and do what should have been done a long time ago and to levy consequences. The mere fact that you have a group on campus walking around with shirts emblazoned with globalized intifada and they're able to get away with it is just absolutely deplorable and shameful. We're sick of words. We're sick of statements and legal advice and the rest. This is time for leadership and time for the university to act. And the world is looking at what their reaction will be.
0: Yep. Hey, Alex, by the way, just before I go to a break, I think this is the first chance I've had to chat with you since the publication of the book you co-authored with Shari Markson. Congratulations on that book. It's a wonderful read. Everybody should grab a hold of it. And I really appreciate you and Shari, the work you put into that. So congratulations again on that. It's brilliant.
1: Thank you so much, James. Truly appreciate it. Thank you for all your support and your friendship.
0: You're very welcome. All right, we're going to go to a break. When we come back, breaking news in the UK, men arrested on suspicion of explosives offences near a UK airbase. And how on earth did the British government give asylum and citizenship to the former bodyguard of Hamas leader in Gaza? The former bodyguard is now accused of plotting Hamas terror attacks in Europe. Well, who could have possibly seen that coming? Tom Slater is up next.
2: News 24 will be back after this short break.

0: Well, let's turn to a developing story in the UK. Several men have been arrested on suspicion of explosives offences near UK RAF base Fairford. This is significant because that base has been used as a launch pad for US strikes on Iran. The BBC are reporting counter-terror police are leading the investigation. Joining me now live from London is Spiked Online editor Tom Slater. Tom, what can you tell us?
1: At the moment, James, a lot of this is very firm. Counter-terror officials are leading the investigation, and the seriousness of these kinds of arrests can't be understated, given the fact that, as you say, these arrests in the town of Welford, which is near Fairford, the home of the RAF base, could imply a quite serious terror plot against our military infrastructure. Again, there's nothing that has been confirmed. There's nothing that has really been said about who they might suspect of being behind any of this, but you don't need to think very far backwards to remember that these bases were used by US bombers for their assaults on Iran. So there's all kinds of potential culprits and motivations there. But yeah, very little we know beyond the bare facts at the moment, but another reminder of what a dangerous world we find ourselves in. And that's now kind of touched upon once again in the UK.
0: Tom, as I said, it involves explosives. Have people been evacuated? Is this the sort of situation where they're having to potentially defuse bombs, do you know?
1: Well, at the moment, there has been a sort of exclusion zone which has been set up, and the base itself has said that it's taking protective measures, but at the same time, it won't comment any further on those. So, again, this is something that in the hours to come, I'm sure we'll learn a lot more that's more concrete. But as we say, those are the bare facts as it stands.
0: All right, well, I have to ask you about an extraordinary story in the Times at the weekend. We've learned that the UK gave refugee status and then citizenship to a man who'd been the bodyguard to the leader of Hamas in Gaza. And UK authorities apparently knew about his past, but took him in anyway. Now he's been arrested and faces extradition to Germany, where he's accused of leading a Hamas plot to attack Jews in Germany and in neighbouring Austria. This is quite extraordinary.
1: No, it is. And there's so many questions that have to be answered there. Why was he ever allowed into the country to begin with? This, of course, was a fair few years ago. I believe it was under the David Cameron government that he was originally given indefinite leave to remain. But we all knew what Hamas was well before October the 7th. All we had to do was read its terroristic, anti-Semitic, murderous charter. So why was he allowed in? Why was he granted indefinite leave to remain, effectively becoming a citizen of this country? And again, what was fascinating, even after the trial and the criminal proceedings began, was that a judge granted him a 100-year anonymity order, which has only now just been clipped back because of the efforts of the Sunday Times in reporting this story. The other thing that's shocking about this isn't the first time that this has happened. There are other former Hamas operatives who remain settled in the United Kingdom. A man called Mohammed Sawalho, who was a former Hamas military chief, lives in London and has done for a very long time. His son is very involved in those anti-Israel hate marches, effectively, which have been going on in this country periodically since October the 7th. So this isn't an isolated incident, and it's somewhere between criminally inept and totally suicidal, these kinds of decisions that the British state has been making.
0: Indeed. Well, I'm certainly going to follow that particular case because it's just extraordinary, as I said, that the UK, knowing who he was, knowing what he'd been involved in, knowing, as you said, what Hamas is, and yet took him in, gave him citizenship, and now acts surprised that he's on charges in Germany for helping to plot against Jews there. Before I let you go, next year marks the 30th anniversary of Princess Diana's death. Film companies are circling Harry and William, trying to interest them in producing a doco about their mother's death. And according to reports, Harry is in discussions, while William has said he's not interested. What do those two responses tell us about the differences between those two young men?
1: I mean, I think it says it all, really. I mean, the fact that Prince William doesn't want to go anywhere near this, I think, is totally justified. It would naturally be wrapped up into a kind of battle between the brothers. It would be impossible for whatever project that is made not to comment upon their existing feud. Harry, on the other hand, you could say, if you're being kind to him, wants to do justice to his mother's memory and to be giving his perspective on that particular anniversary. But at the same time, it does fit a pattern of him constantly wanting to emote in front of the cameras, even when it probably doesn't best serve his own interests or those of his family. So it's you see the difference between the two brothers there, I think, in their approach to these potential films which might be coming out there, I say.
0: We've got about 30 seconds left, Tom. Just wanted to ask you, the book by Earl Spencer, one thing that's not been talked about much is how's that affecting the boys? Because all this stuff about their mother and their father in the media, I mean, that can't be good for them.
1: It can't, but at the same time, it was probably always going to happen. As much as any member of the royal family, but certainly the proper House of Windsor, as it were, doesn't like when their dirty laundry is aired in public or allegations about the past resurface. They ultimately, these things are going to come out, particularly with an anniversary like this looming. So it's been embarrassing for the royal family, of course. It's aired a lot of other pre-existing grievances within the family and between the two brothers, naturally. But I guess it was always inevitable, frankly. As much as Prince Harry would like to not to be beyond press discussion, that's just not how these things pan out.
0: Yeah, I'm afraid you're right. Tom Slater, always great to chat. Thanks so much for your company. And thanks for joining me at home. I'll be hosting the Bolt Report tomorrow night at 7 p.m. But right now, stick around. Here's Paul Murray, Our Town, from Bathurst.
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3: G'day, Australia. G'day, Bathurst. How are we all? Having fun here on a Sunday night. We're at the National Motor Racing Museum at the feet of Mount Panorama. Lovely to see everyone. A nice fired-up crowd. And I can tell you, the weather in Bathurst has been everything, all right? It has just been lovely, beautiful, warm days, a little chilly this evening, but it is just the most perfect time of year to be here. And it's not just the weather, it's not just a venue like this, it's the beautiful people as well. So thank you for hanging out with us tonight, and thank you for the weekend that we have had. Now, tonight on the show, of course, we celebrate everything to do with this beautiful city, with the wonderful region that is around us right now. I can tell you, we are standing in the middle, of course, of a deeply holy site for me. Why? Race cars, and of course, the race cars at Bathurst. But this is a place that's got multiple really impressive sort of national standard museums. The architecture here is spectacular. You can do a weekend, a long weekend, or of course, as I'll be doing in a couple of weeks' time, spending many more than just a couple of days here. If you are somebody who is jack of living in a Sydney or Melbourne, can I tell you, pick it all up and come here, all right? This is a beautiful place to raise a family, or if the world of downsizing is what you're into, this is the place that already, as I was walking around with Mum this weekend, she's having a look in the real estate window here and the window there. So it's one of those places that are magnificent to see. All right, we'll celebrate all of that in a couple of minutes' time. But as first, let us tell you how amazing Australia is under the rule of Anthony Albanese, right? Now, you should know, by the way, that if Australia feels slightly more incompetent than when Anthony Albanese is in charge, that's because the current acting Prime Minister is Richard Marles, okay? The Deputy Prime Minister is now the acting Prime Minister because our current Prime Minister, of course, well, he wowed the world. I mean, last week, an award... listen to the reaction of Australia to a award-winning Prime Minister that we have here. Yeah, he got an award in New York, but in Australia we couldn't give a stuff. But as you know, what they were very keen to talk about last week was when somebody used OpenAI to look inside the world of Medicare.
4: And we are going to lead with that breaking news at 6:30. The Prime Minister has just confirmed that a rogue OpenAI agent has infiltrated an Australian government website.
5: OpenAI could face criminal charges for the artificial intelligence breach of a Medicare website.
6: First up, those extraordinary revelations emerging about an intrusion by the artificial intelligence company OpenAI.
3: Oh no, Terminator 2, they're coming for us. The machines are winning. And the Prime Minister... Now, this, of course, happened months ago, and the Prime Minister did not know about this before it happened. In exactly the same week, he wanted to talk about problems with AI on the international sphere, and he was very keen to remind us all last week, and again, it's spilt into this week, about how serious all of this was.
7: This situation is obviously unacceptable.
8: Recently, an artificial intelligence agent infiltrated an Australian government website. This is unacceptable.
3: Now, little did everyone at the UN General Assembly know that our Prime Minister is 100% AI, because a real human couldn't actually be that dumb, right? But we've got one, and he's won a couple of elections. Well, that's Australian AI. Well, what does Trump say now? Super intelligence is what you're supposed to say. Why do I talk about all of this in this holy site
9: in this beautiful town with these wonderful people. Because guess what? Despite the fact that it led the news, despite the fact that it was made out as if some sort of national secrets had been compromised, the Deputy Prime Minister, the Acting Prime Minister, described the leak today as minor. A little different than what we were told a couple of days ago, right? Well, then we all woke up to this incredible, massive news. It was very serious, but now it's minor. Now, again, far be it from me or anyone else to suggest that the timing of the announcement had anything to do with the speech the Prime Minister was giving to the United Nations, by the way, half-empty hall, but who's counting? Me. And as for this situation, again, on Sunday agenda, the Deputy Prime Minister and Acting Prime Minister was speaking to my friend and colleague, Andrew Clennell. Again, remember how this was first sold to you, and then when it's room temperature, the Bain-Marie is not keeping it as hot and steamy as it was when it started.
10: This is a very serious incident. It is also true that the impact of that specific incident is relatively minor.
9: All a free kick to the opposition. Here is the Shadow Defence Minister having a crack at the Defence Minister and Acting Prime Minister.
11: The Prime Minister's motivations, I think, are pretty transparent. He was at the United Nations. He was seeking to justify the purpose of his international travel. He picked the day that Sam Altman was addressing the United Nations to dress him down and announce this, and he amped it up. My understanding is that the Prime Minister's office had possession of this information for 5 or 6 days before the Prime Minister publicly announced it. So I think a deliberate choice was made to release it when he did.
9: Now, hands up who's happy paying as much for fuel right now. Jeff, show everyone Bathurst and how excited they are to be paying $3 for diesel at the moment, or very close to it. In fact, right now, petrol in Bathurst, I can tell you, E10, about $2.37, unleaded, $2.39. The premium stuff, if you're a little bit fancy, $2.66. Diesel, $2.89. Now, that price, a little bit higher, depending on where you are around the country. A reminder, by the way, that it was $2.50-ish cents when they cut the tax that they shouldn't be taking last time. But yet again, we hear from the Acting Prime Minister in what was quite a newsmaking interview with Andrew Clennell today, that despite the fact that this is the government that's 100% focused on cost of living, guess what their plan is when it comes to the charging of 52 cents per litre for every litre of petrol of all of its types that is sold in Australia. Duck egg, bugger all. I almost said that word on the television.
12: Any chance at all you'd consider a petrol excise cut again?
10: Again, we're not considering that.
9: No, I mean, you don't know. I mean, obviously, these people feel our pain, right? They drive a car that you pay for as the taxpayer. It is fueled with fuel that you pay for as the taxpayer. Of course, we know that Chris Bowen, he prefers an EV. You know, one of those Chinese EVs where literally even the ABC showed us last week that somebody could hack and turn on the microphone inside the car. Their obsession is pretending that they're here to do something about cost of living. Fuel, of course, in an area like this where the travel distances are greater, it is of an even greater importance yet. No help, no change. Again, James Patterson with the free kick from in front.
11: When diesel is heading towards $3 a litre, I think Australians will welcome this kind of relief.
9: Now, as we are here in the middle of the National Motor Racing Museum, history is something worth talking about. And there is a beautiful building, particularly in Sydney, called the Victoria Barracks. It's historic, it has its connections back to the earlier days of the Australian Defence Force, and it's a bloody big site. It's also worth a lot of money, and somebody wants to sell it. The somebody are the people who have us in a budget deficit for the next, not 10, not 20, not 30, but 40 years of deficits. Now, we couldn't possibly sell anything else. This is the one that they are selling. Despite the fact that local groups have said that the history shouldn't be fiddled with, shouldn't be changed with. At least 10,000 people, thanks to Michael McLaren and 2GB, got together behind a public petition for it not to be sold. And again, plenty of locals have been pretty vocal that a piece of Australian history doesn't need to be flogged off so we can still owe the rest of the world more than $1 trillion.
13: Victoria Barracks, Sydney, is the birthplace of the Australian Army, and it's the spiritual home of the Army. The role of government is to be the custodian, not the liquidator.
14: This is something that we need to preserve. It's hugely important for our history and our culture. I have to tell you that I haven't run into a veteran at any official function that hasn't raised Victoria Barracks with me.
9: So So let's go three from three about the Deputy Prime Minister, the Defence Minister, the person who would have a really snappy excuse as to why we have to sell off this while we still owe the world $1 trillion, and that will grow to 1.2, 1.5. And why does debt matter? Because, as I've shown you how many times, it goes from the repayment being the 10th biggest thing till eventually it's the biggest thing and the biggest reason that you pay tax. Well, apparently the Defence Minister has stated that one of the reasons this thing needs to be flogged off, again from that same interview this morning, is because there's some top brass who really like the fact that there's a really old wine cellar there. So the only reason they don't want it to be sold off is because they don't want their little clubhouse sold off. Talk about absolutely gaslighting people about what is really being sold here. Not a private members club, but our history.
10: It's not my priority to see Defence manage the oldest wine cellar in Australia. It's nice that it's at Victoria Barracks, Sydney, but it's not core interest in terms of defending the country. You know, there are a few former generals who liked hanging out there who are lamenting this.
9: All right, old mate, you want to talk about what's not core to the country? You getting private flights from Geelong when there's a perfectly good airport in Melbourne. You know what's also not core to the defence of the Australian Defence Force? You using military VIP planes for you to leave from Geelong rather than going to the commercial flights that come from Melbourne because you live in Geelong and it's a little bit closer. We can all play that game, but this is history that locals and even the state premier don't want sold. But it's being sold because our history, of course, is something to be ashamed of. Our history is something that you can flog off. Everyone else's history must be respected, let alone the history that we learn each and every day that apparently is more important than our own history. Leave the barracks alone, please. Now, we know that they like spending other people's money. Perfect example of it I've just spoken of. And remember how I've been hot under the collar for the past little while of this government spending the best part of half a billion dollars on rorts. Now, this has been a giant sinking fund of hundreds of millions of dollars at the Centre for Public Integrity, belled the cat, that, surprise, surprise, it all went where the Labor Party wanted it to go. This is sports rorts on steroids, but because, of course, the media get tucked into bed at night by the Labor Party, nothing to see here, right? Again, remember how this was described by the people who did the report?
15: Prima facie, it looks like the misuse of public money, or serious pork barrelling, as it's sometimes called.
9: But remember, the AI Prime Minister, I think I'll stick with that one, is a Jedi Master, remember? This is not the scandal you think it is.
16: In 2012, I've been advised that I got honorary membership. Someone made a decision. I don't have a card. I don't go to the club.
9: Well, there's another part of this story, and One Nation has done the digging on some multicultural grants. And guess where most of those ended up? Exactly where the Labor Party wanted them to go, into the safe seats or the marginal seats. The Albanese government has driven a tenfold increase in the multicultural grants to more than $300 million since they won office at the last election with 94 seats. The figures have been crunched by One Nation. They have worked out that it went from $32 million of multicultural grants to $325 million in multicultural grants, 87% of them. They went, unsurprisingly, despite the fact that it should be an open promise, it was one where it was the MP, essentially, in a closed bidding process, was the one who decided whether the money was going there or not. Which brings us to the One Nation of it all and the Turnbull Times, otherwise known as The Guardian, has discovered a massive scandal. The One Nation that is currently looking, of course, for candidates in the Victorian election, candidates in the New South Wales election, and candidates in the Australian federal election. And when 1,800, 2,000 people turn up, that one of the things that needs to be done is, of course, vetting of the candidates. Unsurprisingly, that's not a free process. So, shock horror. People who put their hand up to run for One Nation have to pay a fee to be able to be considered a candidate. No. The One Nation that is currently looking, of course,

0: Who cares? There should just be less of them. Now, in terms of the support for One Nation, a news poll has just done some analysis, which has just dropped on the Australian's website, and it shows that in the preferred PM stakes, Pauline Hanson is leading as the preferred Prime Minister in Queensland right now. Now, to give you an idea of the primary vote, again, One Nation is at 30, Labor is at 29. The least popular place for One Nation is, of course, in Victoria, where they've got just 25%, but they've got 36% of the vote right now in Queensland. In terms of preferred Prime Minister, Anthony Albanese is leading in New South Wales, in Victoria, but he's losing in Queensland, 52-48. So, of course, all of that will result in a well-timed Four Corners piece tomorrow night on the ABC, which is, of course, exposing the way that they run things inside One Nation. I mean, how incredible that the ABC and The Guardian both had exclusives about the same topic at the same time, but definitely don't work together. All right, let's get to the fun of things, which is this beautiful building, this incredible city, and that incredible racetrack. Behind us right now, that's the first Holden that ever won Bathurst. It went around the track in 1968. It went around the track with me this weekend. Panorama Bathurst, it needs no introduction, but this is the most famous road in all of Australia. In a couple of weeks, yet another great race of 1,000 kilometres with Australia's best racing drivers trying to tame the mountain.
1: Clean start on the opening lap. He's going to end up in a wall if they're not careful. Side by side through the chase. Brody Kostecki is the king of the mountain.
0: Now, for the rest of the year, of course, it is a public road. Speed limit 60 k's an hour. But if you want to get around, there's only one way to do it, and that is to do it with a little bit of class, to show a little bit of respect to this holy site. So, we're going to do it in the first Holden to ever win the race. Now, technically, this is a replica, but I don't care. It works for me. Brad, g'day, mate.
2: Hello, Paul. Jump in.
0: Three, two, one, go!
3: All right, Brad, suffice to say, this is a dream coming true right now, but I need to focus. When did this become a racetrack?
2: So, Paul, the Mount Panorama Circuit was first opened in 1938. The first year it was dirt, the second year it was sealed, but I suspect it wasn't like you see it now. And it's just gone over the years, it's got more and more advanced, the safety measures, the concrete walls, the surface is better, and it's still, you know, the best track in Australia. I'll be the first to admit, when we moved up here 8.5 years ago from Melbourne, I'd go out at night to get a litre of milk and, kind of go home the long way around the track.
3: Give us an idea about what goes into keeping this looking better every year.
2: Yeah, absolutely. Look, it's amazing the amount of time that goes in. And, you know, for the race fans, they only are here for the week of the race, and it's all kind of an assembled thing. It's all year-round maintenance by council's team, and then as we get closer to the race, certainly in about an 8-week period leading up to the event, there's an amazing amount of work going in. Contractors erecting grandstands, all the paint jobs, all the work going on. They're making sure that the grass is nice and green, so even if it's been a dry winter like this one, they'll be putting water down so that when it comes to the big race and everyone in Australia is watching it on TV, it looks 100%.
3: The skill cannot be said enough, because they've got to do it not just once, not just right, but 161 times. The concentration must be amazing.
2: Absolutely. And I think the other thing that probably needs to be taken into consideration is every lap could be different. The track conditions change, the car can change, the tyres are going off, the fuel load's lighter, so the balance is different. They are doing 161 qualifying laps and going as hard as they possibly can, but feeling what the car's doing underneath them the whole time and watching for traffic and stopping the guy behind them getting in front.
4: And in these conditions, the leader's off, bumping and grinding.
3: The biggest win of his career. I've been all over the country and I

0: met people doing incredible jobs and incredible sites. And when I really like a joint, I end up saying to somebody, geez, what an office you've got, right?
1: Yep.
0: What an office you've got!
1: Look, there are an awful lot of worse places to be than driving a classic Monaro around the track on a Friday afternoon. So, it's not bad.
2: Pretty awesome, right? That is it right behind us. I also had the chance to take my little girls, Asher and Xavier, who are here for the weekend as well, and for them to be able to travel around in the back of that thing, they're still buzzing about it, which is awesome. Let's, of course, focus on the region of Bathurst. It is a couple of hours away from Sydney, a little bit longer if you currently head up the normal way. So a lot of people going the Bells Liner Road right now. But, of course, not too far from here is Orange. I should say, and I know there's always sort of inter-city rivalry, Orange is really kicking goals at the moment, really beautiful place as well as part of your week here in this area to go and see. And particularly, if like my missus, you like to shop, it is a very beautiful place to go and see. Dubbo, of course, again, this is the whole thing about basing yourself in Bathurst, right? If you're there with the family, you can go off to the zoo. You can make your way, of course, if it's just the two of you reconnecting or just hanging out across to Orange. But, of course, spend your time here. A football stadium of people, 45,000 people live here. The median age is 38, and excluding the birth country of Australia, England would be the place that most people have a connection to. Some wonderful classic homes around here as well, and beautiful historic homes. And of course, this place has four major museums. And I've got to say, shout out to the people running them who work for council, and they are this beautiful facility here, the National Motor Racing Museum. There's the Rail Museum that we'll check out a little bit later in the program. There's the Fossil Museum, which is pretty damn cool as well. And then, of course, there's old Ben Chifley's house. Ben Chifley, of course, legendary person from Bathurst, former train driver and, of course, former Prime Minister. He lived on Busby Street with his Mrs. Elizabeth. I'm a bogan, better than saying Prime Minister's wife, I'll say Mrs. Elizabeth. They moved into the joint in 1914. Today, it is basically kept as it was in and around the time of the 1940s, which is to say, symbol of simplicity yet warmth of country life at the time. Chifley was a great Prime Minister, but perhaps is best known for not wanting to live the lavish lifestyle, of course. He lived, as you can see there, at his home in Bathurst. He didn't live at the lodge. Instead, he went to a humble hotel, which is about 700 metres away from Old Parliament House. Ali and the team who helped manage this place have put together a great audio tour as well, and it is just one of the many awesome museums to see when you come to Bathurst. Now, it's very rare that we mention where we are going next while we are where we are right now, but a really special shout out to our next Our Town. And if you're watching us in Western Australia, get ready, we're coming for you in Karratha. If you are watching in Karratha right now in Western Australia, or you can be there on the 25th of October, you know the deal, ourtown@news24.com.au, ourtown@news24.com.au, Karratha in Sunday plus 1 month from now. There's plenty more beautiful cars to show you, including, yes, this one. This was the first of the Brock-winning cars, a co-driver at the time. Have a look at this magnificent piece of Australian history, and the bogan who could just stare all day at it. But I won't. There's other stuff to talk about next.
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2: Haggard is Bathurst and the people that are here. By the way, Jack Brabham, that's a Speedway car. Remember, of course, Jack Brabham, who I think is like top five Australians, his face should be on our money. He, of course, the first person to win a Formula One championship in a car that he made. One of the many things that you can see at this incredible museum. Now, the good people of Harvey Norman are the reason that we are able to go around the country and to be able to celebrate areas like Bathurst. And tonight, we have just a slight look into the future that is available now. Spring is here and it is time to get outside. As always, whenever we go around the country, thanks to our mates at Harvey Norman, we like to visit the locals to see what's going on. G'day, Andrew. How are you, mate?
3: Hey, Paul. How are you?
2: Very good. What about these new digs? The new store is sensational. I love it.
3: How good is it? What a terrific looking store.
2: I love it. You've got obviously everything every normal Harvey's has got, but so much more. The people are wonderful. How's Bathurst at the moment?
3: Bathurst is going fantastic. What a great town. I love this town.
2: Every time I come in here, I want a toaster, I want a vacuum cleaner. I love all the new stuff.
3: Have you seen the new robot lawnmower and pool cleaner range?
2: Lawnmower and pool cleaner? No. Yeah, that's cool. No, I don't need one, but that's cool.
3: How do you do it now?
4: Every day, whether they're going to swim in it or not swim in it. Every day.
2: So, how does it work?
3: Oh, it'll map your pool, it will clean the floors, it'll clean the walls, it'll even skim the top, and even has a 10-hour battery life.
2: Okay, so where's the hose?
3: There's no hose at all, completely wire-free.

0: Oh.
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1: Absolutely. Oh, what a punish. Not for me. I want to get my Sundays back as well, so tell me about the robot lawnmower that will change my life.
0: Can I introduce you to Georgie?
1: Hello, Georgie. What do you do, Georgie? What do you do, Georgie?
0: Well, mate, see those wheels? That means they'll go over all terrains, up to 800 square metres of your lawn, all while you're...
1: While I'm doing what exactly? 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

0: près de toi. 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
1: Je m'appelle artiste, or as we say in Bogan, je m'appelle artiste. A masterpiece. Or probably watching car racing. Andrew, thank you very much. Appreciate it. I have got my Saturday back. The pool will be clean. Sunday, the robot's doing the lawn. Now let's take care of the rest of the week. That'll take care of Monday, Tuesday, Wednesday.
2: How good is that? Yes, the future is here, the robot that can clean, the robot that can even cut the lawn. And, of course, it's all thanks to our partners. Yes, our commercial partners at the wonderful Harvey Norman. All right, look at what you're seeing now, collection of the great man's cars. 20 years on since we lost Peter Brock. Brad, of course, is the man who is showing us around the museum, and you can meet him here too. Find a new friend, and he knows everything there is to know. You love when somebody comes in and asks a random question. Again, thank you for having us, mate. Can you believe 20 years since Brocky died?
3: Absolutely amazing. You know, that 20 years has gone so fast, and he's still, you know, one of the most famous racing drivers in Australian history 20 years after he's gone. Incredible.
2: And it's one of those things where I reckon there's even... He's one of those figures that is a pop culture figure. He's as big as Paul Hogan or John Farnham, and one of those people who, even 20 years after his death, which of course came many years after his absolute apex of success, just one of those people who probably everyone in the room here, but certainly many people watching, they still have a warm feeling. And lots of people got to meet him, because the thing about motorsport is this is really hands-on in terms of meeting the fans, right?
3: Absolutely. And I've seen it read that, or written that, they reckon there's probably more Peter Brock signatures in the world than any other sportsman ever, because he would stay until the last fan had had their thing signed, and he was a really amazing person to the fans.
2: Correct. Him and Bradman, that'll be the two all the way through. All right, so special exhibition, and again, this is part of if you physically come to Bathurst for the race, to be able to stick around a day later or even a day earlier because of the road issues that are at the moment. So you get to see so many cars. But before we get there, why is there a go-kart on the wall?
3: So we like to have a bit of the broad history of Peter's career. You know, there's lots of the Bathurst cars, lots of Commodores and all that sort of stuff, but I love showing something that people may have forgotten. This is from the 1995 Legends of Motorsport event in Sydney. And you can even see the accident damage on the back where somebody went over the back of Peter when he got in the way.
2: That's great. There's even a little bit of dirty fuel on the bottom there. But no, you're not allowed to race any of these cars. You just come and have a look. And certainly don't touch them either, all right? So let's walk through. What are we seeing here? A car that, of course, driven by Peter Brock, Greg Murphy, Jason Bright, Rick Kelly.
3: Todd Kelly. So this is the 2003 Bathurst 24-hour winning car. So the Monaro. The first year, the yellow Monaro. The second year, Brocky got his 10th victory.
2: Yes.
3: He didn't get it in the 1,000, but the 24-hour race, I think, counts.
2: Correct. I'm with you completely. Some people want to put an asterisk on it. Not for me. Now, of course, he's synonymous with Holden, but he, of course, drove, among others, a Volvo.
3: Of all the things. So this is from the Bathurst 12-hour in 1994 and the Eastern Creek 12-hour in 1995. And, Brocky and a Volvo. Who'd have thought it?
2: So, again, what we spoke about when we were driving around before, looking around the track, the early days, but all the way right through for many decades, it was about a car you could buy. It was about a way of showing your endurance with a brand. So therefore, why is Volvo involved in it? Because they wanted to sell cars.
3: Absolutely, absolutely. And those 12-hour races in that day were for production cars. So it genuinely was, if they had a good result on Sunday, they'd sell more cars on Monday.
2: Correct, and I can testify that in some of these, there's still the ashtray and there's still the cigarette lighter. All right, now, this I want to call a little bit of the heartbreaking era, because there were those years where all the Brocky fans, we'd turn on, have great hope, and then as early as the first lap or as deep as 4 hours in, it wasn't going to happen. But tell us about this car.
3: So this car is really special. This is when Peter came back to the factory fold. So the big bust up in 87, it had taken a long time, but in 1994, he was back with the factory team. And incredibly, he scored the very first touring car championship win for Holden Racing Team. So it was meant to be.
2: Very cool. An absolutely beautiful car. Again, 05, for those who don't know, 05 was, rather than just 5, was because, of course, 0.05.
3: Yes.
2: And when the drink driving laws were appropriately brought into the country. And then there's a Ford.
3: I know if the Volvo wasn't challenging enough, now here's Brock in a Ford. Although when you look at the front of the car, you'll notice something missing, and that's the blue oval. So I think even though Peter needed a Sierra to be competitive, he couldn't quite make the faithful deal with the fact that he was driving a Ford.
2: Now, I would love to be able to show you what is on the other side of the corner, but I can't because of the sponsorship that cannot mention its name in public anymore because, well, it's banned from being able to be discussed in Australian sport. But because this is a museum, because it is a historic piece, you're able to see my favourite of all of the Brock cars, the Big Banger. You can see it with your own eyes, not on telly, but if you come here to the museum.
3: Absolutely. And this car, the 1984 Bathurst 1000 winner, is in our own collection, has been in the collection for the entire life of the museum. It is an absolute icon in Australian motorsport, and it is a really special thing. We are so lucky to have.
2: How has this museum been able to amass not just Brock, but so much racing history, the motorbikes, the Brabham stuff, the Chaz's busted up car from not all that long ago? How does it work that you are able to get such a collection of Australian history?
3: We have an amazing network of supporters. So we have enthusiasts, we have race teams, manufacturers. They all are very supportive of what we do at the museum because I think they just love the mountain and they love Bathurst. So most of what you see is on loan. We own about 22 cars and 6 bikes. Everything else, so about 80% of what's here, is on loan. And that means it'll be different. So you come this week, it'll be the Brock cars. In 6 months' time, we'll have something completely different in here. So there's always a reason to come back.
2: This is what I love. There's big buy-in from the motorsport community, both those that have participated in it, those that have had financial interest, but most importantly, those that have loved it, right?
3: Yeah.
2: To be able to share this with people is something special. But Brad, thank you for sharing it with us.
3: Paul, it's been a pleasure.
2: Thank you. On the track and here at the museum. Make sure you come here, see the big four museums, as well as a whole bunch of staff. Go out and see the mates at Oberon. There's plenty of wonderful things to see around this region. More in a moment here as we are live in Bathurst on Our Town. Thanks to the good people of Harvey Norman.
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1: Welcome back to Bathurst, having a great old time here, Central Western New South Wales. What a magnificent place. Now, by the way, can we just reflect a little on the actor, eligible acting that you see? Did you prefer the falling in the pool or me as the painter? The painter? Yeah, I thought that might be the case. All right. I thought the suspenders were a bit much, but no. The team said go for it, so guess what I did. Again, one of the other things you can see inside the Motor Museum is this incredible collection of motorbikes. And what you can see right there is a bust of the great man, Wayne Gardner, and the bike that he won on in 1987. There, again, the sponsorship that cannot speak its name means we can't show it on telly, but that is the bike that he actually won it on. You can come see it here. Now, the people who run these museums are people who are so passionate about the story of their town. And Bathurst is a railway town. Bathurst is a place that has celebrated 150 years of its main station, but its connection and its importance, and again, that's, of course, the way that a former Prime Minister was able to not just work, of course, but then to slowly make the travel towards Canberra. And that railway museum is absolutely spectacular and at times even hands-on.
2: G'day, Ali. How are you?
3: Hi, Paul. I'm great. How are you today?
2: Lovely to meet you.
3: You too.
2: All right, the Bathurst Rail Museum, an absolute must when you come here. How long has it been around?
3: We've only been open about 6.5 years.
2: Wow.
3: So, yeah, just before COVID, it was fantastic timing.
2: Now, there's lots of history, obviously, hence why it's a museum. But there's a bit of hands-on as well.
3: There is. It's a little bit different for a museum, not quite so stuffy, and a bit of fun.
2: All right, so the big kid in me needs to do hands-on first,
3: okay,
2: and then talk about history next, okay?
3: Yeah, okay, fair enough.
2: All right, show me your way.
3: Big birthday card, and we had a celebration down at the train station earlier in the year to celebrate 150 years.
2: That's cool. That's very cool. All right, so this is the fun bit.
3: This is the fun bit. This is where people come around the corner and they're quite surprised, to say the least.
2: Wow.
3: Yeah.
2: That's epic.
3: It is. It is. It's not really what people are expecting. You think of a train set, so to speak,
2: yeah,
3: and or a model railway is normally not quite as expansive as this. So we're very lucky, and it's a great way to tell the story.
2: Now, Ali, I mentioned before that I was a big kid, right?
3: Mm-hmm.
2: But I brought a couple of people who I think might like it just as much as me.
3: Okay.
2: Asha, Zadie, come on down. Hi. Look at this for a train set.
4: Say cut.
2: All right, who wants to play trains?
5: Me.
2: Me? All right, let's go. Go, go, go, go, go, go, go, go, go, go, go. Don't touch anything, though. Don't touch anything. Can I just put my hand in there? Okay.
3: Oh. And give it a go. And you can't, it won't crash because it's on the tracks. That's it. Yep, so that's it. You just push it up so you can see the numbers go.
2: Can you imagine it was somebody's job to shovel all that coal into the train engine? So how big is this? How long did it take to put together? And how much does it represent the railways in and around Bathurst?
3: Yeah, so it's about 75 metres long, but it includes at least 350 metres of track. So it's quite big, largest one that you'll see on display. And it actually depicts what it was like in this local area from Bathurst heading towards Sydney to a little place called Taranar, and how that looked back in the late 50s, early 60s. So there's a heap of stations that no longer exist between Bathurst and Taranar. And this way people can actually see what it used to be like when the railways were at their peak and everybody used them to get around.
2: So how many people are involved in this? What's some of the process that goes into keeping it as accurate as possible?
3: Yeah, that's the tough part, because just because it's been built doesn't mean it's just a set and forget. It does take a lot of maintenance. And so outside of school holiday time, we have one day a week where the museum's closed and we do maintenance. And I do have some volunteers that assist with that as well. We've got about a dozen that come in on a Thursday, and what we do is we actually clean all of the locomotives. They get turned over under a magnifying glass and literally cleaned out with tiny little tools. We do track maintenance every day. We've got to clean the track every single day. And then there's all the little details of everything. So anything scenery-wise, we've got to touch up every week. And then if there's any electrical problems too. So there's so many elements to it. All right, so you got the little wheel there.
2: Yep.
3: And you'll see the numbers will go up as you push the wheel up.
2: Yep.
3: And we go as far as 7.
2: With this, I'm going to run out of coal.
3: Yeah, that's it. You won't make it too far.
2: Yeah.
3: No pit stops on this train.
2: The railway has always been part of the story of Bathurst, hasn't it?
3: That's it. We are actually a railway town. We're known as a lot of other things, a gold town, motorsport town, but we're also at our core a railway town. So it's been 150 years now since railway came to Bathurst, but prior to that, we're actually quite isolated. The gold took us so far and became quite a big town, but then needed something to keep the town going. It would take 3 or 4 days to get across the mountains to Sydney. So if you had any cattle or wool or flour or something to trade, it was dangerous, it took a long time. If anyone needed supplies, that would also take a long time, so it was quite isolated out here. When the railway arrived, changed everything. So within a short period of time, there were more buildings here, there were far more houses, there was industry, the flour industry also took off as well, and it just grew and grew from there. It was declared a city, and at one stage, almost a third of the town was working on the railway.
1: Yes, I did bring the Munchkins with us. Hopefully we can see them. There they are. Beautiful Asher and Zadie. Lovely to see. Hello, girls. How are you? Lovely to wave at everyone on the TV. Hi, there we go. Of course, Maddie, our executive producer for a long time. Wave at the camera, girls. There you are. Don't be nervous. All right, that's enough. Of course, next to her, Wayne and Mum as well. It's been a lovely family weekend, and it's been lovely to be here. Shout out, of course, to Maddie's husband, Dom, and their little baby, Isaac, who is behaving very well over there, which we very much appreciate. All right, Cecilia Hunt is the current Citizen of the Year here in Bathurst. Give her a round of applause, because her advocacy in and around breast cancer has been really important. Lovely to see you.
5: Thank you, Paul. Lovely to be here.
1: Now, you came here first for uni. You've stuck around 30 years later. What's Bathurst mean to you?
5: Oh, look, Bathurst has been home. For me, it's has the best of both worlds. I think it's a vibrant regional community. It's surrounded by beautiful country areas, villages, farms, great historical villages that you can visit, but really it's got something for everybody. I raised a family here, like you mentioned, and I think it's great for kids. It's been great for my children, sporting, the aquatic centre, cinema. It's had everything for me.
1: So give me an idea about, obviously the assumption is that when you live a couple of hours away from a capital city, then things like access to healthcare can be different, right? You've started a journey which will be, of course, the forever one, which is in 2022 is when the first diagnosis comes your way for cancer. Being a couple of hours away, but still, I mean, there's obviously significant health things here. Were you able to get what you needed in town?
5: Look, I think the support that's been available in Bathurst has been fantastic. We have a great breast cancer nurse in Bathurst, and that's available for anyone who's experiencing breast cancer. And for my personal journey, I did actually seek some additional treatment in Sydney purely because of the surgery that I needed to have.
1: Of course. So a big thing for you is about early detection, right? It's about people being able to be aware of their own bodies, to be able to have the confidence that if they have any sort of misgivings that you should go and get something checked. How do you spread that message amongst the community?
5: Yeah, absolutely. So one of the key messages that I've been trying to get out there in the community has been about early detection. So when I was first diagnosed in 22, the first thing I thought about was, look, early detection is so important. Early detection saves lives. That's the key message. And I think for women to be aware of their own breasts and what is normal for them, and to be aware of changes. So those changes can look like lots of different things for different women. For me, I actually found a detected a lump the size of a pea. It was very small. It was by accident that I found it, and I'm very grateful that I did. For other women, that may be different symptoms. That could be a dimpling of the breast. It could be a puckering. It could be a pain. It could be anything. So really, if women are breast aware and they know what's normal for them, if they detect a change, go and see your GP.
1: So you've got always lots of events and things happening, but there's something big coming up in the next few months for you guys. What is it?
5: Yeah, absolutely. So I've been doing breast advocacy since 22, since my diagnosis. My very first campaign I launched 8 weeks after my diagnosis. Maybe it was a little bit to distract myself. At the same time, I wanted to make a difference. And that difference was sharing my story and local stories within the community. And I did that with the support of Gab Watson, who's a local photographer. She helped me put that campaign together, as is other campaigns she's helped me with. This upcoming campaign I've been partnering up with Greer Films, a local film company. They've volunteered their time and their services to help me put together some short films, which I'll be launching in October. I've interviewed 4 local women who currently have breast cancer and have been diagnosed recently. And I've also interviewed the local breast cancer nurse to talk about what support services she has available.
1: When you spoke about your own focus post 22, for you, and again, everyone's different, right? But for you, how important was it to have not just the distraction of advocacy, but to be able, as part of the way of processing what's happening to you, to be able to try to say, I don't want this to happen to somebody else?
5: Oh, absolutely. When you're going through something like a cancer diagnosis, you don't want anyone else to go through it. And if you can prevent that, if you can help somebody to get that early diagnosis and you know that they're going to get a good outcome, then that's a win. So if any advocacy that I do, if I can just reach just one woman to book that mammogram, if they're 40 or over, if they haven't done it before, please don't be afraid. Just jump on and make the appointment. It takes 5 minutes and it could save your life.
1: So how do we find you online, socials? What's the best way to get...
5: Yeah, so there's 2 pages. So I have Millie Mac Design. So if you want to see the behind the scenes for my upcoming campaign, if you want to have a look at the films that I'm about to launch. Also, we have a local page, Facebook group called Paint It Pink Bathurst. So if you want to follow all the community events and fundraising and any of the community events that you'd like to be involved in October, jump on that page as well.
1: Good stuff. I love your smile. I love your passion. Thank you so much for what you're doing.
5: Thank you. I appreciate it.
1: Good on you. Thank you. Thank you very much. All right, plenty more from Bathurst here in a moment or two's time. This is Paul Murray Live. Thanks to the people of Harvey Norman, live from National Motor Racing Museum.
0: News 24 will be back after this short break.

0: News 24 will be back after the...
1: Welcome back to the National Motor Racing Museum. Andrew's the man, of course, from Harvey Norman here at Bathurst. Lovely to see you again, my friend. All right, now, we've got the Mayor here, the Deputy Mayor. Lovely to see you both as well. We've got Oberon Council represented. We've got Holly Hughes here as well. All the dignitaries are in place. But it is now time to give away a robot lawnmower, thanks to the good people of Harvey Norman at Bathurst. And to help us, as the barrel girl is, Zadie Murray! Come over here, Chickadee. All right. So, everyone was given a raffle ticket before, okay? So you're going to put your hand inside the racing helmet and then bring me the ticket, okay? So go around the front and then go see Andrew and to dig around, mix it around, mix it around, go to the bottom, go to the top, go to the bottom. That's the one you grab now. All right. Thank you. So would you like to tell me now, it is a red ticket. What letter?
2: B.
1: B. What number?
2: 44.
1: B44. Who's got the red ticket? B44. Hands in the air. Have we got a winner or is it a redraw? There she is. All right. Well, congratulations. Thank you, darling. You can sit back down. Thank you. Lovely to see you.
3: You too.
4: Well done, darling.
3: Thank you.
1: All right. It's a bit heavy for me to hand to you, but I will in a moment or two's time, okay? All right. What's your name?
3: Sue.
1: Good on you, Sue. Give her a round of applause. Sue's got a brand new... She's not doing the lawn ever again. Go give Andrew a thank you over there. Thanks to the good people of Harvey Norman. All right, that is our show for tonight and from Bathurst. Thank you very much to Sue, to Andrew, mayors, deputy mayors, everyone who's in the crowd. It is always fun to go on the road. We'll be doing it again in Karratha in Western Australia in a month's time. Send us an email, which is pretty simple, all right? It is ourtown@news24.com.au. The central message of all of these shows is we just give you a little bit of a taster, but see Australia. It's the best country in the world with the best people, and the regions are the best part of it. Bathurst, thank you very much. We'll see you all again very soon. Okay? Thank you, my girls, Mum, John, all the rest of it. We'll see you again. The news is next on News 24.
0: News 24 will be back after this short break.

0: Treasurer Jim Chalmers to reveal a multi-billion dollar budget boost as homeowners struggle to meet repayments ahead of an expected interest rate rise. More voters turn to One Nation as new polling suggests Pauline Hanson is the preferred Prime Minister. Five men arrested in the United Kingdom on suspicion of preparing an act of terrorism with potential links to Iran.
1: Might be last chance across Smith. Yo, better not Connor. Edwards, Penrith, Garner on his knees, back inside. Manor, intercept. Sandon Smith racing off towards the grand final. All stops chased down by Tom. Newcastle.
0: And emotional scenes as the Newcastle Knights prepare for their first grand final in 25 years.
2: And in weather, outback storms continue in the west on Monday while showers spread into southeast Queensland. Those details coming up.
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0: Good morning and welcome to Early First Edition. It's Monday, September 28. I'm Julia Bradley. We lead the news this hour with the fact that the federal government is set to reveal the final budget outcome for the last financial year. Jim Chalmers expected to announce the $28 billion deficit that was predicted will come in about $6 billion better off. Now, Labor did not explain if the better result was thanks to a strengthening of the job market or factors outside of their control. The Treasurer facing immense internal pressure to curb inflation ahead of the Reserve Bank's likely decision to increase interest rates this week. So standing by for that decision tomorrow as we hear that first home buyers are now spending around 45% of their take-home pay on mortgage repayments. This as the Reserve Bank, as we said, is poised to increase interest rates again this week, potentially again in November too. Economist Warren Hogan saying the Reserve Bank may need to lift rates three or four more times over the next 6 to 9 months in order to curb inflation. Now, Deputy Prime Minister Richard Marles is maintaining the Labor government is on track to reduce it.
4: As hard as it is, you know, our economy and our budget is better placed than almost any in the world to deal with this. We just need to keep working at this to see this through. And there will be light at the end of the tunnel. But right now, you know, what we're facing is an internationally inflationary environment.
0: National home prices have fallen for five consecutive months, but mortgage costs remain elevated as further rate rises remain that ongoing risk. Now, new polling has revealed more Australian voters are backing Pauline Hanson as their preferred Prime Minister, although Anthony Albanese still leads as the preferred PM at 56% nationally. Quarterly analysis of News Poll in The Australian shows that One Nation leader is in front 52 to 48%. But Victorian voters feel differently when it comes to the Populist Party ahead of the upcoming November state election. Anthony Albanese leading Pauline Hanson 61 to 39% there. Now, the quarterly analysis also shows One Nation leading the national primary vote at 30%, overtaking Labor, which follows at 29%, and the Coalition at 19%. So more positive polling there for Pauline Hanson this morning. Deputy Prime Minister Richard Marles has revealed he met OpenAI's boss weeks after its AI broke into an Australian government portal, but the breach wasn't raised. Lauren Forbes has more.
5: By then, OpenAI had known for 3 weeks. Its AI had already slipped past Australian government safeguards, accessing restricted files. The bot was searching for Australian health data when it landed on the Medicare statistics portal. The system denied it access, so the AI found another way in. It accessed non-public files and even wrote files to an internal government server. Yet Richard Marles has told News 24 the breach wasn't mentioned when he met the OpenAI boss in San Francisco on September 1.
4: We didn't speak about the incident and this was before there had been a notification to the Australian government. An artificial intelligence agent gaining unauthorised access to an Australian government website. That of itself is very serious.
5: Australia didn't detect the breach itself. It found out when the AI agent emailed a General Service Australia inbox, flagging what it had done. That came on September 10, almost a month after OpenAI discovered the breach. No personal Medicare records were accessed. But it's believed to be a first-of-its-kind breach of a government system.
6: My understanding is that the Prime Minister's office had possession of this information for 5 or 6 days before the Prime Minister publicly announced it. So I think a deliberate choice was made to release it when he did.
7: If they hadn't have told us that there was a breach, would we have known about it at all? That demonstrates that our cyber defences, particularly for Securities Australia, was woefully inadequate.
5: And the threat is global. OpenAI says its agents have bypassed safeguards at dozens of organisations worldwide. The cyber breach has sounded a wider alarm over why OpenAI never raised it when its boss met with the Deputy Prime Minister.
0: Holidaymakers will face major delays at Sydney Airport from today as security staff plan to walk off the job. Up to 50 workers are planning a 3-hour strike. Travellers advised to allow additional time when getting around there. There were two walkouts last week at Mascot. In those scenes that we saw last week, workers demanding airport intervention over low pay and job insecurity, so that very much continuing this week too. Now, heading overseas, British police have arrested 5 men on suspicion of preparing an act of terror near a Royal Air Force base in the UK. A major incident has been declared at the Fairford Air Base in southwest England. More than 80 homes in the area have been advised to evacuate, and a bomb disposal robot has been deployed. Counter-terrorism police are investigating potential links to Iran.
8: Police received a call relating to 3 suspicious vehicles travelling towards RAF Fairford. Armed officers responded and subsequently arrested 5 men in the Welford area on suspicion of committing offences under the Explosives Act. The men were taken into custody, where they remain.
0: The Royal Air Force base holds a tactical role in the Middle East conflict because the US has been using the base to launch strikes on IRGC military targets. A local councillor says the base had previously been threatened by the Iranian regime.
9: So there was a specific threat about 6 weeks ago from the Iranians on this base. It's no secret that, you know, we have American bombers here that are taking part in what's happening in the Middle East at the moment. So there's always the risk.
0: The US president praising the arrest.
10: The arrest in the UK was fantastic. Working with Britain, it was an amazing job. We had them under investigation. They were looking to do big damage to our fort. And working with the British worked out great.
11: Were they migrants?
10: It may have been Scotland Yard. I don't know. We worked with a lot of them. We had them under view for a long time, and we got them.
0: Addy Burnham has responded to the event, writing on X, "I know today's incident near RAF Rayford will be deeply concerning for local residents and for many people following developments across the country. Many thanks to the police, counter-terrorism policing, our armed forces and all those working to keep the public safe. The investigation remains ongoing, and I would urge people not to speculate while the authorities establish the full facts." Well, after 25 years since their last appearance, the Newcastle Knights are through to the NRL Grand Final. That's after defeating the Penrith Panthers in one of the most memorable preliminary finals of all time. But it wasn't an easy road to victory for Newcastle, with Phoenix Crossland sent off for a tackle on Nathan Cleary that left the Penrith superstar requiring surgery for a compound fracture to his lower left leg.
12: Terms of our Nathan Cleary started on the bench. Newcastle started pretty hot.
13: Brett McBest through the front line. He beat Tulagi. Here come the Knights.
12: Brett McBest living up to both his names, setting up Francis Manulelua. Cleary's replacement Jack Cogger putting some respect on his name to return serve.
13: Cogger kicks. Tulagi's not on his own.
12: Blaze Tulagi on fire. Cleary injected into the game 26 minutes in. The game will long be remembered for what happened 36 minutes in. A warning to the squeamish.
13: Oh, Cleary! This is all. This is horrid!
12: The most horrifying of moments in the most significant of games. A compound fracture for the sport's biggest star.
14: I don't care who you support, but this is a very sad moment for the game.
12: The medium to long-term consequences are unknown, the short-term ones devastating for both sides.
11: He makes a definite action to twist, comes down on the leg with weight. There's extreme risk of serious injury. You're off.
13: He sent him off.
12: Phoenix Crossland dismissed. The wounded Panthers trying to go on against 12 men. Lindsay Smith making it 14 points to 6 at half-time. A man down, Newcastle was staring down, seemingly insurmountable odds.
13: Moving forward, Young back, inside, Young's got it back, field 1-2, Dan Young scores!
12: Dom Young halving the deficit despite an apparent forward pass in the lead-up. Sandon Smith catching the Panthers catnapping after a penalty with 20 minutes to go.
13: Oh, he's gone through, and straight through, it's Smith! Sandon Smith!
12: Short-handed Newcastle somehow with the lead. Blaise Talangi injuring an Achilles. The Knights now having to defend to the death.
13: Oh! Held up!
12: Even King Arthur's mob had nothing on these Knights.
13: Leota, big shot, Kalen.
12: Penrith down to their last chance in the last minute. Newcastle pulling off the ultimate curtain call.
13: Sandon Smith racing off towards the grand final. All stops chased down by Tom. Newcastle!
12: An afternoon equal parts dramatic, traumatic and emphatic. In 2025, the Knights were wooden spooners. In 2026, they're in the grand final. A fairy tale victory in a fairy tale year. Now, only the Sydney Roosters stand between Newcastle and a fairy tale finish. Sunila Wasti, Fox Sports News.
0: And Newcastle's impressive win prompting emotional scenes. On Fox Sports, Matty Johns was in tears as the Knights champion reacted to the club making its first grand final in more than two decades.
14: No, but it was unbelievable. Incredible effort in that second half. And I just feel I'm so happy for all the fans. All they had to put up with for a lot of years to get back to where they are now. When you run into a field like that, and you look up and you see all those Newcastle fans, like, you don't leave the field defeated. So if not for the fans, they don't win today.
0: A really touching moment there. Matthew and his brother Andrew Johns were instrumental in the Knights' 1997 premiership, and Andrew captained the club to its most recent premiership in 2001. Well, let's get a quick check of the weather before you head out the door this Monday morning. Rain on the way for Brisbane, tops of 25 degrees. Showers easing in Sydney, but it will remain cool and cloudy, mainly fine for Melbourne, while it will be warm in Adelaide, reaching 27 degrees. Stay with us on Early First Edition, the countdown on for New Zealand's federal election. We'll tell you how the main political parties there are preparing for the contest.
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0: Welcome back. You're watching Early First Edition. It's been revealed the police car that crashed into a tree in Sydney last week may have been travelling in excess of 150 kilometres an hour at the time of the incident. 24-year-old Constable Brandon Teresi was behind the wheel, lights and sirens, responding to reports of a stolen car when the vehicle crashed in Redfern on Friday. The impact killed his passenger, 20-year-old Constable Mia Leigh. Teresi is still to be interviewed by investigators about the incident. A grieving father in Victoria has welcomed the state opposition's pledge to scrap sentence discounts given to prisoners impacted by COVID lockdowns and strikes. The state government is accusing Victoria's opposition leader, Jess Wilson, of coming up with a policy about nothing.
1: This is the face of a monster sent to jail for almost two decades for killing his partner, Katie Haley, with a barbell as their child slept in 2018, and a man who won't serve his entire sentence.
2: When we got the email saying he was getting 427 days off, that just brought it all back.
1: For years, Katie's father, Boyd, has been calling for sentencing discounts to end that have been awarded to serious offenders impacted by COVID or strikes.
2: I've gone directly to premiers, I've gone directly to victims of crime, I've gone directly to attorney generals.
1: Now the opposition is promising to act if it wins this November, with the equivalent of more than 2,200 years scrubbed from Victorian jail terms.
3: This is a disgraceful policy.
1: A policy the government now says stopped 3 years ago.
4: It's trickery to talk about something that doesn't really exist.
1: But the opposition says it has proof receiving these Freedom of Information documents from the government showing discounts being awarded as recent as last year.
3: Between mid-2023 until the end of 2025, there were 17,979 emergency management days given. That is the last amount of data that they have available.
1: Although the opposition admits it doesn't know if discounts already handed out can be reversed.
3: We'll seek advice about the retrospectivity. We will do whatever we can to see prisoners serve their full sentences.
4: So this is a policy about nothing from an opposition that can offer nothing.
0: Two separate mass shootings near South Africa's largest cities have killed at least 27 people. 17 people were killed when eight suspects armed with AK-47 rifles opened fire at a bar in Wedela, southwest of Johannesburg. At least 15 others sustained injuries. A separate mass shooting at a barbecue venue in Cape Town, killing 10 people and injuring at least 11 others. Police searching for multiple suspects and no arrests have been made. New Zealand's two main political parties have set out their vision for the country ahead of its election, which is just 5 weeks away. Our correspondent on the ground, Bridie Whitten, has more.
5: Labor is putting

0: New Zealand is at the centre of its election campaign with a major new student loan promise.
1: If you've finished your study and you're still paying off a student loan, we will wipe 10% off what you owe on the 1st of April next year.
0: Labor outlined its plan in South Auckland. It applies to Kiwis who've finished their study and are still living in New Zealand. Leader Chris Hipkins argues it will stem the country's brain drain as tens of thousands of young people leave New Zealand each year.
2: We're losing far too many New Zealanders who are giving up on New Zealand and going overseas.
0: It came just hours after National pitched to its economic record to party faithfuls in central Auckland. And taking aim at Labor, which was in power from 2017 to 2023.
3: Well, I've got one simple message, son. You better start now. Because this country needs more than a slogan, it needs a plan, and Labor doesn't have one.
2: Oh, I'm very fired up. Oh, look, you're just listening to the National Party spin bullshit.
0: The parties are now officially on the campaign trail with just 5 weeks till voters decide what vision they want for New Zealand.
4: Some fiery words there. Well, Bangkok has been declared a disaster zone after heavy rainfall caused widespread flooding. Thailand's capital has recorded more than 300 millimetres of rainfall within 48 hours, forcing thousands of people to evacuate.
5: These floods are fast and furious. For 48 hours, rain has relentlessly pounded the Thai capital, Bangkok declaring a disaster.
6: That's the canal that is behind us may soon overfill, and it would be much worse than right now.
5: Key airports are still open, but aircraft on the ground look more like seaplanes. In the meantime, roads are largely empty, residents turning to kayaks to get around. Those who refuse to give up on driving quickly regretting their decision. Rescues across the region, this child clinging to a rope as he's hauled through the raging torrent just outside of Bangkok. Thousands of people have spent the night in shelters. I didn't stock up on food beforehand, this woman says, one of many caught off guard by the disaster. Bangkok's governor acknowledging warnings were too slow, pledging to improve the alert system. Yesterday, authorities unleashed this dam near the city ahead of more rain on the way. Bangkok is no stranger to wet weather, and September is the peak of the rainy season. But several residents say this flooding feels worse than usual.
4: Tasmania's apple growers are warning the federal government's new backpacker limits could leave fruit rotting on the trees. Farmers say constant changes to the rules are forcing dozens of families out of the industry and driving up prices for everyday consumers.
7: Tasmania has long worn the title of the Apple Isle, and for good reason. The state produces around 30,000 metric tons of apples, worth $70 million each year. The annual harvest also draws thousands of seasonal workers to the tiny island state.
8: The working atmosphere, it's more chill. Everybody does their job. It's still a serious workplace, but you can do it joking.
7: But Tina's time in Australia could soon be cut short. Backpackers can currently extend their stay for 2 or 3 years by working in regional areas, often in horticulture. However, the federal government is planning to slash second and third year visas by 43% in an attempt to curb net migration.
9: The workforce that we're talking about are on working holiday visas, and these people aren't immigrating to Australia. They're simply transitioning through the country, doing some seasonal work, spending money and moving on to their next destinations.
7: Tasmania's reliance on backpackers cannot be overstated. The state's fruit industry employs 10,000 people each year. Around 8,000 of those are seasonal workers. Pacific Islanders on the Palm Scheme make up three quarters, while backpackers make up the remaining quarter. Industry experts say locals alone can't fill the gap.
10: We really need a lot of people for a short amount of time, and locals want to work all year round or for a longer period than maybe 2 to 3 to 5 weeks. And that's where the backpackers work in so very well, particularly for cherries and for apples.
7: Those locals who are willing to work face another obstacle: government bureaucracy.
9: If you're on JobSeeker or Centrelink benefits, it's not as simple as just stepping out of that and going and doing a seasonal job and stepping back into it. There's a process to get back on the system. It's challenging and, in fact, risky.
7: Fourth-generation farmer Andrew Smith says it's not just changes to temporary workers having an effect on apple and cider businesses. He says growers are navigating high diesel prices and half a dozen different industrial awards.
9: I've never seen so many apple enterprises on the market. I've never seen more negativity around this sector.
7: It's an issue which has come back to bite Labor. While in opposition, the party criticised the coalition's 19% backpacker tax, warning it would create uncertainty for growers and discourage workers. Now in government, the party has proposed changes that would amount to the biggest shake-up to the system this century.
11: We're making modest changes to migration. I'm confident that we've got the settings right. I'm confident that the workers will be there for the agricultural sector.
7: But for farmers like Andrew, that confidence isn't shared.
9: Everything's a long-term investment, and long-term investment relies on stability, consistency in rulemaking and legislation. And what we've seen in the last tenure of government is consistent changing of the rules.
7: Aspen Blomfield, News 24, Huon Valley.
4: 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Here's News 24 weather senior meteorologist Alison Osborne.
12: Showers are spreading up the east coast on Monday, reaching Brisbane, a high of 25 degrees. Mild in Sydney with cloud cover 20. The same for Canberra 19. Mostly sunny across the nation's southeast, 17 in Hobart, 18 in Melbourne, a warm 27 in Adelaide. 21 in Perth. Showers persist for you and broadly across southern WA. It's hot and humid in Darwin. 34 degrees.
4: Coming up after the break, OpenAI's warning to Australia's Prime Minister to strengthen the nation's cyber defences, plus all the details of a foiled bomb plot in the UK with alleged links to the IRGC.
13: News 24 will be back after this short break.

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1: Welcome back to Early First Edition. The federal government will reveal the final budget outcome for the last financial year. Jim Chalmers expected to announce the $28 billion deficit that was predicted will come in about $6 billion better off. Labor did not explain if the better result was thanks to a strengthening of the job market or factors outside of their control. The Treasurer facing immense pressure to curb inflation ahead of the Reserve Bank's likely decision to increase interest rates this week. And meanwhile, first home buyers are now spending around 45% of their take-home pay on mortgage repayments. This as the Reserve Bank is tipped to raise rates potentially again in November too. Economist Warren Hogan saying the Reserve Bank may need to lift rates three or four more times over the next 6 to 9 months to curb inflation. Now, we've heard from the Deputy Prime Minister Richard Marles on this. He has told News 24 that the government is on track to do that.
2: As hard as it is, you know, our economy and our budget is better placed than almost any in the world to deal with this. We just need to keep working at this to see this through. And there will be light at the end of the tunnel. But right now, you know, what we're facing is an internationally inflationary environment.
1: National home prices have fallen for five consecutive months, but mortgage costs remaining elevated as that risk of a rate rise looms. Now, the Albanese government is facing fresh criticism. That's over its capital gains tax overhaul. Industry warning new eligibility rules could shut successful startups out of proposed tax concessions. The Australian Industry Group saying the latest draft laws impose tighter requirements than previously outlined. It also warns fast-growing companies could lose access to the carve-outs once they move beyond their original innovation focus. New polling has revealed more Australian voters are backing Pauline Hanson as their preferred Prime Minister, although Anthony Albanese still leads as preferred PM at 56% nationally. We see this quarterly analysis of News Poll in The Australian showing the One Nation leader in front in her state of Queensland, 52 to 48%. Victorian voters, though, feeling different about the populist party ahead of the upcoming November state election, a lower result for Pauline Hanson there. Anthony Albanese leading 61 to 39% in that state. The quarterly analysis also showing One Nation leading the national primary vote at 30%, overtaking Labor, who follows at 29%, and the Coalition at 19%. Well, artificial intelligence giant OpenAI is warning the Australian government that agencies must strengthen their cyber defences. That's after last week's revelation that one of its AI agents gained unauthorised access to a Medicare data portal. The company telling a parliamentary inquiry Australia faced a narrow window to prepare AI-enabled cyber attacks to ensure that they're prepared in the event that that takes place. The Prime Minister saying the breach strengthens the case for tougher global safeguards. Now, five men have been arrested in the UK on suspicion of preparing a terrorist act on an Air Force base in southwest England. US military have been using the RAF base to carry out strikes on Iranian missile strikes since the start of the war with Iran.
3: Hidden amongst the trees, you can see the Army bomb disposal robot. A blast of smoke as it works on the third van. These vehicles, right next to RAF Fairford, a base central to the US operation in Iran, now the focus of a major counter-terrorism investigation.
4: So at around 12:45 a.m. today, Sunday the 27th of September, police received a call relating to three suspicious vehicles travelling towards RAF Fairford. Armed officers responded and subsequently arrested five men in the Welford area on suspicion of committing offences under the Explosives Act. The men were taken into custody, where they remain.
3: This photo understood to show the suspects on the ground near the airbase. They were later also arrested on suspicion of preparing a terrorist act. As details of the threat emerged on Sunday morning, security at the base was visibly ramped up.
5: The police cordon, which has been in place since the early hours of Sunday morning, is now being pushed further back. We're being told we have to go further away from the village. You can see just here at the gate some of the heavy military tractors and machinery that's blockading a lot of the gates around RAF Fairford after this situation unfolded.
3: The 400-metre cordon surrounds the village of Welford. 85 homes there were evacuated. Locals woken by armed police in the middle of the night, taken to a nearby leisure centre. The use of US bombers based here for the conflict in the Middle East has increased tensions for months. Iran has previously identified UK bases as potential targets. At this stage, the nationality of the five men arrested is not known. US President Donald Trump reacted to the news during a visit to Illinois.
6: The arrest in the UK was fantastic. Working with Britain, it was an amazing job. We had them under investigation. They were looking to do big damage to our fort. And working with the British worked out great.
3: British Prime Minister Andy Burnham said the safety and security of the public is our first priority. And I want people to know that we will always take every step necessary to protect our communities and keep our country safe. A potential attack on an active airbase on UK soil thwarted by police. This is a major incident that puts the UK's involvement in the Iran conflict under further scrutiny.
1: A police officer has been stabbed in the neck and upper torso while responding to an incident in Brisbane's east. Emergency services were called to a home in Hemmant following reports of a disturbance between two men.
7: Three police officers on the ground in Hemmant, one in the fight of his life. Wesley Thomas, in the job for just 10 weeks, has just been stabbed twice in the neck.
8: Very traumatic. A very traumatic incident for our officers to attend.
7: Two brave officers tending to his injuries, their actions life-saving for the father of two.
9: This situation could have very easily resulted in the death of a police officer today.
7: It was just after five this morning when police were called to a fight between a father and son in the front yard of this home. The son, 35-year-old Josie Collins, allegedly injuring his father before turning a knife on the first-year constable.
9: Whilst holding onto his neck to stop the bleeding, he managed to chase after the offender, deploy a taser, but only had to stop because he was getting weary from blood loss.
7: His partner, a 52-year-old senior constable, also slashed in the face.
9: He's an absolute hero. His partner is a hero.
8: The courage that they demonstrated this morning, I couldn't be prouder.
7: The alleged attacker taking off as emergency crews race to save one of their own.
10: Ammo!
7: While neighbour Ricky Scott helped police in their hunt for evidence, finding a knife in a nearby alleyway.
11: The blade was on the ground and the police didn't even know it was there. It wasn't even trying to be hidden either. It was like literally a foot and a half off the path. A lot of the neighbourhood are in shock about it.
8: The handle of that knife was located at a separate location.
7: Found after Collins allegedly took off, accused of stealing a bike before dumping it and continuing on foot.
12: It's here in Wynnum West, 5 kilometres from the crime scene where Collins was eventually taken into police custody. His alleged crime spree coming to an end just after 7 this morning.
7: The 35-year-old has since been charged with 2 counts of attempted murder.
1: Cyclone Nor'easter is disrupting air travel in the United States, prompting hundreds of delays and cancellations at major hubs along New York's East Coast. CB Cotton has the details.
13: It's been an uncertain travel day for anyone headed to an airport because we've seen hundreds of flight cancellations and delays across the Northeast, steadily increasing since this morning. We've also seen more than 100,000 power outages reported along the East Coast. New York State, New Jersey, and Connecticut are all expected to get more rain as the evening goes on. And New York Governor Kathy Hochul says with tonight's full moon, it could create an even worse situation with coastal flooding and power rough surf.
14: We expect waves as tall as 20 feet in some areas. Winds will be just as powerful as the waves. Wind gusts exceeding 50, even 60 miles an hour. Have already been recorded on Long Island.
13: But the most significant impacts are expected in New England. Boston and coastal Massachusetts are facing pounding rain, street flooding, and wind gusts that could reach up to 60 miles an hour.
10: I was concerned primarily that they might cancel a flight to New York. And apparently, our pilot, who did a great job, had one hell of a sense of humor because he got us here. It was turbulent, a lot of turbulence.
15: Rough. It was, yes, they had warned us that there was a lot of turbulence, and it was rough.
16: We're heading back to Canada, Toronto, and yes, I am worried that our flight might get postponed with the weather conditions such as they are.
13: This nor'easter is threatening 40 million people as it moves along the East Coast. The message from state leaders, stay home.
1: Let's get a quick check of the weather this Monday morning. Rain on the way for Brisbane, tops of 25 degrees. Showers easing in Sydney, but it will remain cool and cloudy, mainly fine for Melbourne. Warm in Adelaide, reaching 27 degrees. Stay with us. Coming up next, we'll tell you which former Prime Minister was caught up in a near disaster regarding a reduction burn in Sydney of the last few days.
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1: Welcome back to Early First Edition. Senior Queensland Labor figures are reportedly preparing to pressure opposition leader Stephen Miles to resign by Christmas. The Australian reports MPs, union figures and party strategists are increasingly concerned Labor is heading towards defeat at the 2028 state election. In a statement, Mr. Miles rejected calls to step down, saying working Queenslanders deserve a fighter and someone who will stand up for them. That's what I've been doing and will keep doing as Queensland and Labor leader until the 2028 state election. More than 30,000 people who arrived in Australia illegally by boats during the Rudd-Gillard era have now been granted permanent residency. The figure well above the 19,000 people initially claimed to be eligible when the resolution of status scheme was introduced in 2023. Now, the scheme applies to eligible temporary protection and safe haven visa holders, allowing recipients to live in Australia permanently. They can also access Medicare and other government services, sponsor eligible family members and apply for citizenship if qualified. It's been 1 year since the disappearance of four-year-old Gus Lamont from a property in rural South Australia. His disappearance from Oak Park Station, about 300 kilometres inland from Adelaide, has captured the attention of the nation.
2: 365 days, 700 square kilometres of outback searched, but not one trace of Gus Lamont.
3: We are desperate to have him returned home to us, and we are desperate for answers.
2: Gus's parents marking a dark anniversary that's forever changed their lives and the small outback town of Yunta where he was growing up.
4: Every time I go down the Barry Highway, I always think of that little boy.
5: Yeah, everyone wants to know what happened and how that can happen.
2: With a population no more than 100, this is the kind of place where life moves a little slower. And for the people who live here, exactly 1 year ago, their peace was shattered when Gus Lamont vanished from his family's sprawling sheep station.
6: A lot of people have been affected by this.
2: Max, one of many locals who joined search crews last September.
6: There was, like, not much around, and even I found it hard out there in the remoteness of the country.
2: And while a lot of people just pass through, little Gus is still on everyone's mind.
5: Travellers, truckers, asking if we got any news, if there's something new with what happened, you know, if it was really here as well.
7: A lot can change over a year in a small country town, but ask people here about Gus and it's clear one thing hasn't changed. They are still desperate to know what happened to the blonde, curly-haired boy.
6: They want answers because it's pretty distressing for the town.
2: Over the past year, there's been 11 searches of Oak Park Station without a skerrick of evidence. The main theory for police now is that someone Gus knew was involved.
8: One of the grandparents is a suspect in our investigation.
2: That grandparent, Josie Murray, has said publicly she believes she is the suspect but denies any involvement in Gus's disappearance. So, with the investigation at a standstill, $1 million reward is now on offer.
5: The community here is pretty good. If they knew something, I think it'll already come out, money or not.
4: Somebody might pimp on somebody else. You know?
2: Money might buy a lead, but for Yunta locals, the only reward that matters is finding little Gus.
4: He is hoping that something will turn up.
1: Tony Abbott has been caught up in a near disaster during hazard reduction burns in Sydney's south. It's understood the former Prime Minister was among fire crew on Saturday when a planned hazard reduction burn escaped containment lines. The blaze was contained before it became a threat, but it came close to several nearby properties. Paramedics assessed up to 19 people at the scene, with one receiving treatment for smoke inhalation. Seven people have been killed and a further 40 injured in an attack on a Yemeni market. Yemen's Saudi-backed and internationally recognised government conducted the strike, claiming to be targeting a Houthi military encampment. But the Houthi-run health ministry says the attack resulted in civilian casualties, including children. The strike is a day after Saudi Arabia claims its air defences were intercepted by two Houthi drones headed for its capital. Well, let's get a look at the latest in sport this morning. The Newcastle Knights will face the Sydney Roosters in the NRL Grand Final on Sunday after beating Penrith in one of the most memorable preliminary finals of all time. With the score 6-6 late in the first half, Penrith megastar Nathan Cleary suffered a sickening compound fracture of his lower left leg. Cleary left the ground in an ambulance. Knights hooker Phoenix Crossland was sent off for his role in the tackle. Penrith led 14 points to 6 early in the second half, but incredibly down a man. The Knights rallied through tries to Dom Young and Sandham Smith. Then an outstanding defensive effort. Smith with an intercept try in the final minute to put the finishing touches on a remarkable victory.
9: Might be last chance. Across Smith. Yo. Better not. Connor Edwards. Penrith. Garner on his knees. Back inside. Marnett. Intercept. Sandon Smith racing off towards the grand final. All stops. Chased down by Tom. Newcastle
1: making the grand final from seventh place. They're through to their first grand final since 2001.
10: He's in hospital now, so he's just waiting for surgery. Yeah.
11: Badly compounded leg, this is what we heard on the sidelines.
10: Yeah. Yeah, we'll have to get the other foot done as well, because that was broken as well. So, yeah. I went and saw him at half-time, saw the whole crew were in there, my family, so that was a bit hard. It was a bit emotional, so, show goes on, so... Yeah, it's pretty hard to hear.
11: How
10: old is he? I'm not sure. All I know is he watched the game in the ambulance, apparently, so, and he made him feel worse, I think.
12: Yeah, it was so good to see him all hang around, and that's why I acknowledge him. I think it's, we all know, we went down to 12, but then all of a sudden 30-odd thousand make you feel like you got 14 on there, I guess. So the boys didn't let it affect them, and what a win.
1: Ali Brigginshaw's final game will be the NRLW Grand Final after the Broncos defeated the Titans by 12 points in the Queensland Derby. It was all Brisbane from the outset, Tamika Upton reminding everyone early why she is the best in the competition. And the tries would keep on coming for the Broncos, Lauren Dam and Julia Robinson scoring two tries in 3 minutes.
13: Jim, as Ferguson goes to Teitzel, now Paitai, Delaney Paitai gets the ball away, and Julia Robinson on the end of the pass, and over to score. The Broncos have four, they've got 20 in the first half.
1: The Titans turned it up a notch in the second half. Ivania Osako crashing over to get her side back into the game. It would be too little too late, though. 20-8, the final score. Now, Brisbane will face the Roosters in a 2025 grand final rematch for the ages. The Broncos have won all four of the grand finals they have played in. Sydney has strengthened its grip on a top four spot with a 14-point win over Brisbane at Henson Park. Cynthia Hamilton produced some early magic to open the scoring before former Lion Taylor Smith struck against her old side. The Lions fought their way back from 13 points down to trail by just one at three-quarter time, but the Swans held on.
14: She's done a great job stopping Ali Anderson, but now it's her turn to attack. Match-winning goal.
1: Elsewhere, Collingwood got their first win of the season. Ruby Slycher setting the tone for the Pies as they chased an elusive first win in 2026. Giants defender Poppy Bolts had to be taken off the field after this tackle shortly after. Collingwood down slightly at the change of every term until an impressive fourth quarter gave them the breathing space they needed.
15: Benici under pressure. And the non-preferred left, charging at it. It's Davey. This will just about ice things for the Pies, you would think. Just over 3 minutes to go. Slams it on the boot, fits it through, and she's pumped up about it too.
1: It was Kiara Bauer's show for Fremantle in Adelaide. Bauer's notching up 30 disposals and two majors in the Dockers' 25-point win. The victory lifts them into the top eight. Gold Coast remained one spot ahead after a 30-point win over last-placed St Kilda. And that is our look at sport for this morning. Time now for a bit of weather. Here's News 24 weather, senior meteorologist Alison Osborne.
16: More showers across the east coast to kick off the working week, while showers and storms persist in the west as well. Breaking down Monday across our capital cities, Brisbane, a change on the way, a southerly with showers, 25 degrees. For Sydney siders, it is drying out a touch, just the slight chance of a shower or two. Overcast otherwise and a mild 20 degrees. Melbourne enjoying some sunshine, a high of 18 in the city, 17 in Geelong with light winds. Light winds too across the Adelaide area on Monday. Temperatures climbing though, 27 degrees. For Perth, light showers across the city at times. 21 in the city and Fremantle. Darwin, there is the chance of an afternoon shower, 34. Canberra, fine and 19. 17 in Hobart for your Monday.
1: Thank you for your company on Early First Edition this morning. I'm Julia Bradley. Stay with us. Coming up after the break, we'll have Pete Stefanovic with First Edition.
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0: News 24 will be back after this.
1: Five men arrested on suspicion of terrorism as UK counter-terror police investigate a suspected bomb plot. Treasurer Jim Chalmers to announce a $6 billion budget boost ahead of a likely rate rise by the RBA tomorrow. Pauline Hanson now the preferred Prime Minister for Queensland voters, according to a fresh news poll this morning. Queensland's Labor Party reportedly plots a coup to oust Stephen Miles as the state's opposition leader. And
2: so happy for all the fans. All they'd have put up with the for a lot of years.
1: Major celebrations run through the night in Newcastle as the Knights make their first NRL Grand Final in 25 years. But the game overshadowed by a sickening ankle injury to Nathan Cleary. Plus in weather, South Australia set to swelter today and tomorrow, and the East Coast expecting showers, whilst the West has another downpour.
0: Live with Peter Stefanovic, this is First Edition.
1: It is the 28th of September, and it's great to have you bright and early on this Monday morning, folks. It's just gone 6 o'clock in Canberra. We begin in the UK this hour, though, because five men have been arrested on suspicion of preparing a terrorist act on an Air Force base in southwest England. US military have been using the RAF base to carry out strikes on Iranian missile sites since the start of the war with Iran.
3: Hidden amongst the trees, you can see the Army Bomb Disposal Robot. A blast of smoke as it works on the third van. These vehicles, right next to RAF Fairford, a base central to the US operation in Iran, now the focus of a major counter-terrorism investigation.
4: So at around 12:45 a.m. today, Sunday the 27th of September, police received a call relating to three suspicious vehicles travelling towards RAF Fairford. Armed officers responded and subsequently arrested five men in the Welford area on suspicion of committing offences under the Explosives Act. The men were taken into custody where they remain.
3: This photo understood to show the suspects on the ground near the airbase. They were later also arrested on suspicion of preparing a terrorist act. As details of the threat emerged on Sunday morning, security at the base was visibly ramped up.
5: The police cordon, which has been in place since the early hours of Sunday morning, is now being pushed further back. We're being told we have to go further away from the village. You can see just here at the gate some of the heavy military tractors and machinery that's blockading a lot of the gates around RAF Fairford after this situation unfolded.
3: The 400-metre cordon surrounds the village of Welford. 85 homes there were evacuated. Locals woken by armed police in the middle of the night, taken to a nearby leisure centre. The use of US bombers based here for the conflict in the Middle East has increased tensions for months. Iran has previously identified UK bases as potential targets. At this stage, the nationality of the five men arrested is not known. US President Donald Trump reacted to the news during a visit to Illinois.
6: The arrest in the UK was fantastic. Working with Britain, it was an amazing job. We had them under investigation. They were looking to do big damage to our fort. And working with the British worked out great.
3: British Prime Minister Andy Burnham said the safety and security of the public is our first priority. And I want people to know that we will always take every step necessary to protect our communities and keep our country safe. A potential attack on an active airbase on UK soil thwarted by police. This is a major incident that puts the UK's involvement in the Iran conflict under further scrutiny.
1: The Treasurer will today unveil a $6 billion budget boost ahead of the Reserve Bank's expected decision to hike interest rates tomorrow, which would be for a fourth time this year. Ruben Spargo is live out of Canberra. Jim Chalmers under pressure to bring inflation down again. Ruben?
7: Pete, the Treasurer is trying to strike an upbeat, resilient tone despite the Reserve Bank set to raise interest rates to a 15-year high. We can show you here what the Treasurer is seemingly celebrating. The final budget figures will show the underlying deficit is around $6 billion lower than the $28.3 billion forecast in May. The government has not explained what's behind the better result, whether it was stronger tax revenue from the jobs market or higher commodity prices, largely outside its control. The headline deficit, though, which includes major spending measures, is expected to be around $60 billion this year. The RBA, as we've mentioned, is meeting today and tomorrow. It's widely expected to deliver its fourth rate rise of the year, taking the cash rate to 4.6% to address stubborn inflation. Markets are also pricing in another rise early next year, adding to pressure on households already facing a series of economic setbacks. Here's the Deputy Prime Minister speaking to News 24.
8: With the war in Iran, obviously, we've seen that play out at the petrol bowser, but we're also now seeing it in terms of global inflation, and that's being experienced in advanced economies around the world. Most advanced economies have experienced a rate rise in the last month. But we, as a result, continue to be very focused on cost of living here.
7: Pete, it's the Coalition's view that the government is spending at stimulus levels, driving up inflation and forcing the RBA's hand. Pete?
1: Ruben Spargo, thank you. New polling has revealed more Australian voters are backing Pauline Hanson as their preferred Prime Minister, although Anthony Albanese still leads as the preferred PM at 56% nationally. Quarterly analysis of News poll in The Australian shows the One Nation leader is in front 52% to 48%. That's in the state of Queensland. Victorian voters feel differently. Ahead of the upcoming November state election, Anthony Albanese leads Pauline Hanson 61% to 39%. The quarterly analysis also shows One Nation leading the national primary vote 30%, overtaking Labor, who follows in at 29%, and then the Coalition back at 19%. Senior Queensland Labor figures are reportedly preparing to pressure opposition leader Stephen Miles to resign by Christmas. The Australian reporting this morning that MPs, union figures and party strategists are increasingly concerned Labor is headed towards defeat at the next state election. In a statement, Mr. Miles rejected calls to step down, saying working Queenslanders deserve a fighter and someone who'll stand up for them. That's what I've been doing and will continue doing as Queensland Labor leader until the next state election. First home buyers are now spending about 45% of their take-home pay on mortgage repayments. This as the RBA looks to increase interest rates again tomorrow, and then potentially another one in November, and then potentially another one next year. The economist Warren Hogan says Reserve Bank may need to lift rates three or four more times over the next 6 to 9 months to contain inflation. The Deputy Prime Minister Richard Marles maintains the Labor government is on track, though.
8: As hard as it is, you know, our economy and our budget is better placed than almost any in the world to deal with this. We just need to keep working at this to see this through. And there will be light at the end of the tunnel. But right now, you know, what we're facing is an internationally inflationary environment.
1: Light at the end of the tunnel. That tunnel is very, very long, so it might take a while before we get there. National home prices have fallen for five consecutive months, but mortgage costs remain elevated as further rate rises remain an ongoing risk. And still with Richard Miles, he's revealed he met the OpenAI boss weeks after its AI broke into an Australian government portal, but the breach wasn't raised. Lauren Forbes has more.
9: By then, OpenAI had known for 3 weeks. Its AI had already slipped past Australian government safeguards, accessing restricted files. The bot was searching for Australian health data when it landed on the Medicare statistics portal. The system denied it access, so the AI found another way in. It accessed non-public files and even wrote files to an internal government server. Yet Richard Miles has told News 24 the breach wasn't mentioned when he met the OpenAI boss in San Francisco on September 1.
8: We didn't speak about the incident, and this was before there had been a notification to the Australian government. An artificial intelligence agent gaining unauthorised access to an Australian government website, that of itself is very serious.
9: Australia didn't detect the breach itself. It found out when the AI agent emailed a General Service Australia inbox, flagging what it had done. That came on September 10, almost a month after OpenAI discovered the breach. No personal Medicare records were accessed. But it's believed to be a first-of-its-kind breach of a government system.
10: My understanding is that the Prime Minister's office had possession of this information for 5 or 6 days before the Prime Minister publicly announced it. So I think a deliberate choice was made to release it when he did.
11: If they hadn't have told us that there was a breach, would we have known about it at all? That demonstrates that our cyber defences, particularly for Securities Australia, was woefully inadequate.
9: And the threat is global. OpenAI says its agents have bypassed safeguards at dozens of organisations worldwide. The cyber breach has sounded a wider alarm over why OpenAI never raised it when its boss met with the Deputy Prime Minister.
1: It's been revealed the police car that crashed into a tree in Sydney last week may have been travelling in excess of 150 kilometres an hour at the time of the incident. 24-year-old Constable Brandon Teresi was behind the wheel, lights and sirens, responding to reports of a stolen car when the vehicle crashed in Redfern on Friday, the early hours of Friday morning. The impact killed his passenger, 20-year-old Constable Mia Lay. Sources say his mental state is, quote, not great, and is being interviewed by investigators. New Zealand's two main political parties have set out their vision for the country ahead of its election, now just 5 weeks away. Correspondent Bridie Whitten has more.
12: Labor is putting younger New Zealanders at the centre of its election campaign with a major new student loan promise.
13: If you've finished your study and you're still paying off a student loan, we will wipe 10% off what you owe on the 1st of April next year.
12: Labor outlined its plan in South Auckland. It applies to Kiwis who've finished their study and are still living in New Zealand. Leader Chris Hipkins argues it will stem the country's brain drain as tens of thousands of young people leave New Zealand each year.
14: We're losing far too many New Zealanders who are giving up on New Zealand and going overseas.
12: It came just hours after National pitched to its economic record to party faithfuls in central Auckland. And taking aim at Labor, which was in power from 2017 to 2023.
15: Well, I've got one simple message, son. You better start now. Because this country needs more than a slogan, it needs a plan, and Labor doesn't have one.
14: Oh, I'm very fired up. Oh, look, you're just listening to the National Party spin bullshit.
12: The parties are now officially on the campaign trail with just 5 weeks till voters decide what vision they want for New Zealand.
1: Well, they've been waiting 25 years, but Newcastle Knights fans are celebrating after booking their spot in next week's NRL Grand Final. It's on Sunday. The Knights defeating Penrith last night in one of the most memorable preliminary finals ever. Montana Clare is in the Steel City this morning.
16: An absolutely huge week ahead for everyone involved, fans, the players, the club. But I don't think anyone would have it any other way. It's been an absolute party in Newcastle since we found out that the club is through to its first grand final in 25 years. People have barely slept, I think, for fear that maybe it would be a dream and we'd wake up and it hasn't happened. But it is, in fact, a reality. And fans are so excited. I've had these guys from Singleton, which is an hour up into the Hunter Valley. They've travelled down this morning just to be here with us. And that's the kind of dedication that Newcastle Knights fans have for their team. Of course, we saw the delays of fans getting down to the stadium yesterday, but nothing was going to stop any of the fans turning out to support their team. And didn't they show it? And I mean the Knights themselves, they did it the absolute grittiest way possible with 12 men in the end, but they got it done and we could not be prouder, right guys?
17: Absolutely!
1: Yeah, and on Fox Sports last night, Matty Johns couldn't be prouder either. He was in tears as the former Knights player reacted to the club making the NRL grand final and the decider on Sunday.
18: No, but it was unbelievable. Incredible effort in that second half. And I just feel I'm so happy for all the fans. All the they'd have put up for a lot of years to get back to where they are now. When you run into a field like that, and you look up and you see all those Newcastle fans, like you don't leave the field defeated. So if not for the fans, they don't win today.
1: Yeah, it is going to be a big week ahead. Well, coming up, concerns the proposed limit on working holiday visas will impact small farming businesses. Plus in sport, more on the Knights' charge into their first GF in 25 years.
0: News 24 will be back after this short break.

0: News 24 will be back after this short break. News 24 will be back after this short break.
1: You're watching First Edition, folks. Bangkok has been declared a disaster zone after relentless rain inundated the Thai capital. Around 300 millimetres of rain was recorded over a 48-hour period. Bangkok's governor says the situation endangers people's lives and could damage public and private property. The military has established shelters and field kitchens as part of the relief effort. Two separate mass shootings near South Africa's largest cities have killed at least 27 people. 17 people were killed when 8 suspects armed with AK-47s opened fire at a bar in southwest Johannesburg. At least 15 others were injured. A separate mass shooting at a barbecue in Cape Town killed 10 people and injured at least 11 others. Police searching for multiple suspects. No arrests have been made. Tasmania's apple growers are warning the federal government's new backpacker limits could leave fruit rotting on the trees. Farmers say constant changes to the rules are forcing dozens of families out of the industry and driving up prices for everyday consumers.
2: Tasmania has long worn the title of the Apple Isle, and for good reason. The state produces around 30,000 metric tons of apples, worth $70 million each year. The annual harvest also draws thousands of seasonal workers to the tiny island state.
3: The working atmosphere, it's more chill. Everybody does their job. It's still a serious workplace, but you can do it joking.
2: But Tina's time in Australia could soon be cut short. Backpackers can currently extend their stay for 2 or 3 years by working in regional areas, often in horticulture. However, the federal government is planning to slash second and third year visas by 43% in an attempt to curb net migration.
4: The workforce that we're talking about are on working holiday visas, and these people aren't immigrating to Australia. They're simply transitioning through the country, doing some seasonal work, spending money and moving on to their next destinations.
2: Tasmania's reliance on backpackers cannot be overstated. The state's fruit industry employs 10,000 people each year. Around 8,000 of those are seasonal workers. Pacific Islanders on the Palm Scheme make up three quarters, while backpackers make up the remaining quarter. Industry experts say locals alone can't fill the gap.
5: We really need a lot of people for a short amount of time, and locals want to work all year round or for a longer period than maybe 2 to 3 to 5 weeks. And that's where the backpackers work in so very well, particularly for cherries and for apples.
2: Those locals who are willing to work face another obstacle: government bureaucracy.
4: If you're on JobSeeker or Centrelink benefit,

0: It's not as simple as just stepping out of that and going and doing a seasonal job and stepping back into it. There's a process to get back on the system. It's challenging and, in fact, risky.
1: Fourth generation farmer Andrew Smith says it's not just changes to temporary workers having an effect on apple and cider businesses. He says growers are navigating high diesel prices and half a dozen different industrial awards.
0: I've never seen so many apple enterprises on the market. I've never seen more negativity around this sector.
2: It's an issue which has come back to bite Labor. While in opposition, the party criticised the coalition's 19% backpacker tax, warning it would create uncertainty for growers and discourage workers. Now in government, the party has proposed changes that would amount to the biggest shake-up to the system this century.
3: We're making modest changes to migration. I'm confident that we've got the settings right. I'm confident that the workers will be there for the agricultural sector.
1: But for farmers like Andrew, that confidence isn't shared.
0: Everything's a long-term investment, and long-term investment relies on stability, consistency in rulemaking and legislation. And what we've seen in the last tenure of government is consistent changing of the rules.
1: Aspen Blomfield, News 24, Huon Valley.
4: And let's get all the latest sport on this Monday morning with Brooke.
5: Pete, plenty happening, unfortunately, for Penrith. Yeah. They are knocked out, obviously soured as well by that injury to Nathan Cleary. Horrible. But the Knights, they are into their first grand final since 2001 after beating Penrith in one of the most memorable preliminary finals of all time. With the score 6-6 late in the first half, Penrith megastar Nathan Cleary suffered a sickening compound fracture of his lower left leg. Cleary left the ground in an ambulance. Crossland, as a result, was sent off for his role in the tackle. Penrith led 14 points to 6 early in the second half, but incredibly, down a man, the Knights rallied through tries to Dom Young and Sandon Smith, then an outstanding defensive effort. Smith with an intercept try in the final minute to put finishing touches on the remarkable victory.
6: Might be last chance across Smith. Yo, better not.
5: Newcastle making the grand final from seventh place, and they're through to their first grand final since 2001.
7: He's in hospital now, so he's just waiting for surgery. Yeah.
8: Badly compounded leg is what we heard on the sidelines.
7: Yeah. We'll have to get the other foot done as well because that was broken as well. So yeah. I went and saw him at half time and saw the whole crew were in there, my family, so. That was a bit hard. It was a bit emotional. So, show goes on. So, it's pretty hard to hear.
8: How was
7: it? I'm not sure. All I know is he watched the game in the ambulance, apparently. So, and he made him feel worse, I think. The guy sitting next to me is also playing with a fully ruptured pec, which I'm not sure has been done before. Dill Edwards ruptured his PCL in the first half tonight, played on, so we're probably just falling apart a little bit. I think that's why I was probably even more emotional than what happened to him, because I knew how hard he worked and what he put himself through to actually get himself to play today.
9: Yeah, it was so good to see him all hang around, and that's why I acknowledge him. I think it's... we all know, we went down to 12, but then all of a sudden 30-odd thousand make you feel like you got 14 on there, I guess. So the boys didn't let it affect them, and what a win.
5: Ali Brigginshaw's final game will be the NRLW Grand Final after the Broncos defeated the Titans by 12 points in the Queensland Derby. It was all Brisbane from the outset, Tamika Upton reminding everyone early why she's the best in the competition. And the tries would keep on coming for the Broncos. Lauren Dam and Julia Robinson scoring 2 tries in 3 minutes.
10: Thank you, Jim, as Ferguson goes to Tightsell. Now Paitai, Delaney Paitai gets the ball away. And Julia Robinson on the end of the pass. And over to score. The Broncos have 4. They've got 20 in the first half.
5: The Titans turned it up a notch in the second half, Ivania Osako crashing over to get her side back into the game, and it would be little too late. 20-8, the final score. So Brisbane will face the Roosters in a 2025 grand final rematch for the ages. The Broncos have won all four of the grand finals they've played in. Pete, we will have plenty more coming up in sport on the Wallabies win over South Africa, beat the world champions, but obviously incredibly sad news on Nathan's leg. We'll try and see if we can update as well.
4: OK, look forward to those pictures of the Wallabies though. Brooke, thank you. Coming up after the break, five men arrested in the UK over an alleged terror plot at an Air Force base, plus millions of American homes threatened by a major storm on the country's east coast. Details next.
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0: News 24 will be back after this short break.
1: Your First Edition, folks. British police have arrested five men on suspicion of preparing an act of terror near a Royal Air Force base in the United Kingdom. A major incident was declared at the Fairford Air Base, that's in southwest England. More than 80 homes in the area were told to evacuate, and a bomb disposal robot had to be deployed. Counter-terrorism police are still investigating potential links to Iran.
2: Police received a call relating to three suspicious vehicles travelling towards RAF Fairford. Armed officers responded and subsequently arrested five men in the Welford area on suspicion of committing offences under the Explosives Act. The men were taken into custody, where they remain.
1: The Royal Air Force base holds a tactical role in the Middle Eastern conflict because the US has been using that base to launch strikes on IRGC military targets. A local councillor says the base had previously been threatened by the Iranian regime.
3: So there was a specific threat about 6 weeks ago from the Iranians on this base. It's no secret that, you know, we have American bombers here that are taking part in what's happening in the Middle East at the moment. So there's always the risk.
1: US President Donald Trump has praised the arrests.
4: The arrest in the UK was fantastic. Working with Britain, it was an amazing job. We had them under investigation. They were looking to do big damage to our fort. And working with the British worked out great.
5: Were they migrants?
4: It may have been Scotland Yard. I don't know. We worked with a lot of them. We had them under view for a long time, and we got them.
1: Andy Burnham responded to the event, writing on X, "I know today's incident near RAF Fairford will be deeply concerning for local residents and for many people following developments across the country. My thanks to the Gloucestershire Police, Counter-Terrorism Police and Armed Forces and those who are working to keep the public safe. The investigation remains ongoing and I'd urge people not to speculate while the authorities establish the full facts." The federal government will reveal the final budget outcome for the last financial year. Jim Chalmers is expected to announce that $28 billion deficit that was predicted will come in about $6 billion lighter. Labor did not explain if the better results, though, were thanks to a strengthening job market or factors outside of their control. The Treasurer is facing internal pressure to curb inflation ahead of the RBA's likely call to raise interest rates when the RBA board meets today and tomorrow for the decision. But money markets are pricing in, I think it's anywhere between 80 and 90% is the chance of a rate rise tomorrow. And if so, that would be the fourth one of the year. New polling has revealed more Australian voters back Pauline Hanson as their preferred Prime Minister, particularly in the state of Queensland. Although Anthony Albanese still leads as the preferred PM at 56 nationally, the quarterly analysis of News Poll published in The Australian shows One Nation out in front. Here in Queensland, 52 to 48. Victorian voters feel a little differently. Ahead of the upcoming November state election, Anthony Albanese leads Pauline Hanson 61 to 39. So that's quite a gap. And the analysis also shows One Nation leading the national primary vote 30% there, overtaking Labor, who follows in at 29%, and the coalition well off in third. Artificial intelligence giant OpenAI is warning Australian government agencies to strengthen their cyber defences. It's in the wake of last week's revelation that one of its AI agents, a non-human agent, had gone rogue and accessed a Medicare data portal. The company told a parliamentary inquiry that Australia faces a narrow window to prepare for AI-enabled cyber attacks. Prime Minister Anthony Albanese says the breach strengthens the case for tougher global standards. And Bill Gates is calling for tighter regulation on artificial intelligence, warning the technology is unlike anything humanity has faced before. The Microsoft co-founder says governments and law enforcement need to help set mandatory safeguards, arguing industry self-regulation is not enough. He says the technology could eventually become smarter than humans.
6: This is more like an evolutionary event where a new alien species that is going to be smarter than we are, you know. So if there's one simple message from me, it's AI is utterly different, and don't be complacent thinking that we've faced anything like this.
1: Mr. Gates warns AI in the wrong hands could be powerful enough to contribute to events causing up to a billion deaths. There you go, there's some happy news on a Monday morning. A billion deaths, eh? More than 30,000 people who arrive in Australia illegally have now been granted permanent residency under Labor's resolution of status scheme. The figure is well above the 19,000 people initially claimed to be eligible when the visa was introduced in 2023. The scheme applies to eligible temporary protection and safe haven visa holders, allowing recipients to live in Australia permanently. They can also access Medicare and other government services, sponsor eligible family members, and apply for citizenship if they qualify. Let's lighten the mood, because after 25 years since their last appearance, the Newcastle Knights are through to the NRL Grand Final after defeating the Penrith Panthers in one of the more memorable preliminary finals of all time yesterday. Knights fans were sent into a frenzy, filling pubs and clubs across the Hunter as they defeated the Panthers 22-14.

0: I think our sound man, Ted, is somewhere in there. Good morning to you, Ted, if you're watching. Well, the wet weather didn't stop the party in the Steel City. These were the scenes as the night's bus returned to the area last night. They are loving this moment. It's going to be a great week ahead. Well, Sydney Airport is adamant passengers will not face delays as workers walk off the job. The stoppage is with work safety officers related to project works and is independent of passenger operations. Sydney Airport says contingency plans are in place. There were two walkouts last week at Mascot in which workers demanded airport intervention over low pay and job insecurity. Bangkok has been declared a disaster zone after heavy rainfall caused widespread flooding. Thailand's capital has recorded more than 300 millimetres of rainfall within 48 hours, forcing thousands of people to evacuate.
1: These floods are fast and furious. For 48 hours, rain has relentlessly pounded the Thai capital, Bangkok declaring a disaster.
2: That's the canal that is behind us may soon overfill and it will be much worse than right now.
1: Key airports are still open, but aircraft on the ground look more like seaplanes. In the meantime, roads are largely empty, residents turning to kayaks to get around. Those who refuse to give up on driving quickly regretting their decision. Rescues across the region. This child clinging to a rope as he's hauled through the raging torrent just outside of Bangkok. Thousands of people have spent the night in shelters. I didn't stock up on food beforehand, this woman says, one of many caught off guard by the disaster. Bangkok's governor acknowledging warnings were too slow, pledging to improve the alert system. Yesterday, authorities unleashed this dam near the city ahead of more rain on the way. Bangkok is no stranger to wet weather, and September is the peak of the rainy season. But several residents say this flooding feels worse than usual.
0: 40 million Americans are being threatened by a strong nor'easter striking the country's east coast. As Caroline Elliott reports from New York, state leaders are encouraging people to take caution, stay home if they can.
3: A powerful nor'easter is slamming the East Coast, with the biggest impacts hitting the tri-state area.
4: From North Carolina to Massachusetts, coastal communities are dealing with the fallout from this major storm. Dangerous flooding, strong winds, and heavy rain are creating hazardous conditions.
5: Anyone who goes in or near the water this weekend is literally gambling with their life.
6: If a power pole is down, if you see a loose wire, stay away.
4: The tri-state area is experiencing its worst flooding since Hurricane Sandy in 2012. And both New Jersey and New York have declared a state of emergency, with locals seeing wind gusts of up to 60 miles per hour and as much as 8 inches of rain. Police in Ocean City, New Jersey, are prepped and ready to handle any rescues or evacuations.
7: We have our high rescue water vehicles along with the fire service out there. We have a SHERP. We have a hovercraft.
4: But nothing was going to stop this Long Island bride on her wedding day, not even soaking rain and flash flooding.
8: This morning when I got a text that the roads were all closed and I didn't know what that was going to mean.
9: This was amazing to me that I see how many people actually came because it's a river out there.
8: I'm happy it all worked out.
3: And so far, hundreds of flights have been canceled and thousands of customers are still without power.
0: All right, it's time for some local weather now with News 24's senior meteorologist Alison Osborne.
10: More showers across the east coast to kick off the working week, while showers and storms persist in the west as well. Breaking down Monday across our capital cities, Brisbane, a change on the way, a southerly with showers, 25 degrees. For Sydney siders, it is drying out a touch, just the slight chance of a shower or two, overcast otherwise, and a mild 20 degrees. Melbourne enjoying some sunshine, a high of 18 in the city, 17 in Geelong, with light winds. Light winds too across the Adelaide area on Monday, temperatures climbing though, 27 degrees. For Perth, Perth, light showers across the city at times, 21 in the city and Fremantle. Darwin, there is the chance of an afternoon shower, 34. Canberra, fine and 19, 17 in Hobart for your Monday.
0: Pope Leo XIV is continuing his historic trip to France, leading a mass in one of the country's best-known Catholic pilgrimage sites. Thousands of people packed into Lourdes for the service during the pontiff's first visit to France.
11: Well, the American Pope is proving very popular in what is a highly secularised country in France. Another big crowd have turned out to see the Pope here in Lourdes in the southwest of the country. More than 100,000 for a mass led, celebrated by Pope Leo. He's here in what is a major Catholic pilgrimage site in France, and the mass taking place just by the most holy part of Lourdes, the grotto, where it is believed that the Virgin Mary appeared to a young girl in the 1850s. Now, the Pope has been very keen to encourage what has been seen as a rise of young people becoming Catholic. And I've been around amongst the crowd. There's young people here. There's people from all over the world really excited to see the Pope. But while he's in France, he's also addressing some of the major crises in the church. And he is going to later be meeting with abuse survivors here in Lourdes. And he has met with the bishops of France for a behind closed doors meeting where it is expected that he will address this topic of abuse. But this is being an action-packed trip for the Pope in France. Tomorrow he heads to Metz for a major political speech.
0: We're off to a break, but coming up, Australia's southern states inundated by a plague of moths. What's going on here? We'll try and get to the bottom of it next.
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1: Here with First Edition, folks, and it's good to have you with us on this Monday morning. Well, seven people have been killed and a further 40 injured in an attack at a Yemeni market. Yemen's Saudi-backed and internationally recognised government conducted the strike, claiming to be targeting a Houthi military encampment. But the Houthi-run health ministry says the attack resulted in civilian casualties, including children. The strike is a day after Saudi Arabia claims its air defences were intercepted by two Houthi drones headed for its capital of Riyadh. It's been 1 year since the disappearance of four-year-old Gus Lamont from a property in rural South Australia. His disappearance from Oak Park Station, about 300 kilometres inland from Adelaide a year ago, has captured the attention of the nation.
2: 365 days, 700 square kilometres of outback searched, but not one trace of Gus Lamont.
3: We are desperate to have him returned home to us, and we are desperate for answers.
2: Gus's parents marking a dark anniversary that's forever changed their lives and the small outback town of Yunta, where he was growing up.
4: Every time I go down the Burrabarri Highway, I always think of that little boy.
5: Yeah, everyone wants to know what happened and how that can happen.
2: With a population no more than 100, this is the kind of place where life moves a little slower. And for the people who live here, exactly 1 year ago, their peace was shattered when Gus Lamont vanished from his family's sprawling sheep station.
6: A lot of people have been affected by this.
2: Max, one of many locals who joined search crews last September.
6: There was, not much around, and even I found it hard out there in the remoteness of the country.
2: And while a lot of people just pass through, little Gus is still on everyone's mind.
5: Travellers, truckers, asking if we got any news, if there is something new with what happened, if it was already here as well.
7: A lot can change over a year in a small country town, but ask people here about Gus and it's clear one thing hasn't changed. They are still desperate to know what happened to the blonde, curly-haired boy.
6: They want answers because it's pretty distressing for the town.
2: Over the past year, there's been 11 searches of Oak Park Station without a skerrick of evidence. The main theory for police now is that someone Gus knew was involved.
8: One of the grandparents is a suspect in our investigation.
2: That grandparent, Josie Murray, has said publicly she believes she is the suspect but denies any involvement in Gus's disappearance. So, with the investigation at a standstill, $1 million reward is now on offer.
5: The community here is pretty good. If they knew something, I think it'll already come out, money or not.
4: Somebody might pimp on somebody else.
2: Money might buy a lead, but for Yunta locals, the only reward that matters is finding little Gus.
4: He is hoping that something will turn up.
1: Tony Abbott has been caught up in a near disaster during hazard reduction burns in Sydney's south. It's understood the former Prime Minister was among fire crews on the weekend when a planned hazard reduction burn escaped containment lines. The blaze was contained before it became a threat, though, but it did come close to several nearby properties, according to reports. Paramedics assessed up to 19 people at the scene, one receiving treatment for smoke inhalation. The southern states are being inundated with a plague of bogong moths. Experts say they've been blown off course by strong winds during their annual migration.
9: Batten down the hatches and shut the screen door. There's a fluttering plague on our doorsteps. Like something out of a horror film, the native bogong moths are swarming up the east coast.
10: So what's happening is it's their annual spring migration and they're all headed to the Australian Alps.
9: But they've been blown off course by strong winds.
10: So they've all ended up on the coast, which is not where they were headed. They're heading for the cool caves of the Alps.
9: A place they're desperately needed to pollinate native plants.
10: They're also a critical food source for a lot of animals, reptiles, birds, and things like the endangered pygmy possum. So we need these moths.
9: When the moths failed to arrive in the spring of 2018, 95% of the possum's offspring didn't survive. The moths can travel up to 1,000 kilometres, usually between September and December, and often pass through major cities, including Canberra, Melbourne and Sydney, on their way to the mountains. Large numbers this year is good news, after the species lost 99% of its population and were listed as endangered in 2021.
10: We had some droughts a few years back, which really that absolutely decimated the population. The other critical elements that are influencing the populations are climate change and light pollution. They need the moon to navigate. So when we have all these artificial lights, it throws them off course.
9: While they have a permanent place here at the Australian Museum, scientists say the Bogong moths will be flying out of Sydney in the next few days. If you find yourself under siege,
10: turn the lights off inside the house, open doors and windows so that they can find their way out. And if there is a light outside, they'll be attracted to that.
9: And whatever you do, let them live.
10: They're so important to our ecosystem and the survival of our plants and species. And so they really need to be looked after.
1: Oh, there you go, eh? Hopefully they can get back on track. Well, Tasmania's apple growers are warning the federal government's new backpacker limits could leave fruit rotting on the trees. Farmers say constant changes to the rules are forcing dozens of families out of the industry and driving up prices for everyday consumers.
11: Tasmania has long worn the title of the Apple Isle, and for good reason. The state produces around 30,000 metric tonnes of apples, worth $70 million each year. The annual harvest also draws thousands of seasonal workers to the tiny island state.
12: The working atmosphere, it's more chill. Everybody does their job. It's still a serious workplace, but you can do it joking.
11: But Tina's time in Australia could soon be cut short. Backpackers can currently extend their stay for 2 or 3 years by working in regional areas, often in horticulture. However, the federal government is planning to slash second and third year visas by 43% in an attempt to curb net migration.
13: The workforce that we're talking about are on working holiday visas, and these people aren't immigrating to Australia. They're simply transitioning through the country, doing some seasonal work, spending money and moving on to their next destinations.
11: Tasmania's reliance on backpackers cannot be overstated. The state's fruit industry employs 10,000 people each year. Around 8,000 of those are seasonal workers. Pacific Islanders on the Palm Scheme make up three quarters, while backpackers make up the remaining quarter. Industry experts say locals alone can't fill the gap.
14: We really need a lot of people for a short amount of time, and locals want to work all year round or for a longer period than maybe 2 to 3 to 5 weeks. And that's where the backpackers work in so very well, particularly for cherries and for apples.
11: Those locals who are willing to work face another obstacle, government bureaucracy.
13: If you're on JobSeeker or Centrelink benefits, it's not as simple as just stepping out of that and going and doing a seasonal job and stepping back into it. There's a process to get back on the system. It's challenging and, in fact, risky.
11: Fourth-generation farmer Andrew Smith says it's not just changes to temporary workers having an effect on apple and cider businesses. He says growers are navigating high diesel prices and half a dozen different industrial awards.
13: I've never seen so many apple enterprises on the market. I've never seen more negativity around this sector.
15: It's an issue which has come back to bite Labor. While in opposition, the party criticised the coalition's 19% backpacker tax, warning it would create uncertainty for growers and discourage workers. Now in government, the party has proposed changes that would amount to the biggest shake-up to the system this century.
16: We're making modest changes to migration. I'm confident that we've got the settings right. I'm confident that the workers will be there for the agricultural sector.
11: But for farmers like Andrew, that confidence isn't shared.
13: Everything's a long-term investment, and long-term investment relies on stability, consistency in rulemaking and legislation. And what we've seen in the last tenure of government is consistent changing of the rules.
11: Aspen Blomfield, News 24, Huon Valley.
1: Okay, we're off to a break on this Monday morning, but coming up, we'll have all the latest details on this breaking news out of the UK that counter-terror police are investigating an alleged bomb plot at an Air Force base that's been used by the US. Police are investigating links to Iran and whether Iran was involved. There is form here. Plus, Pauline Hanson, backed in by Queenslanders as the preferred Prime Minister. We'll be right back.
0: News 24 will be back after this short break.

0: News 24 will be back after this short break.
1: Five men arrested in the UK over a foiled bomb plot. Police investigate if Iran was involved. Treasurer Jim Chalmers to unveil a $6 billion boost to the budget ahead of a likely rate rise tomorrow. Pauline Hanson overtakes Anthony Albanese as Queensland voters' preferred Prime Minister. Queensland's Labor Party reportedly plot a coup to oust Stephen Miles as the state's opposition leader. And
2: stops! Chase down!
1: Newcastle celebrate into the night after the Knights make their first NRL Grand Final in 25 years. More of those pictures ahead.
0: Live with Peter Stefanovic, this is First Edition.
1: It is the 28th of September and it's good to have your company on this Monday morning, folks. It's just gone 7 o'clock in Sydney. Well, we start in the UK this hour, though, because five men have been arrested in the UK on suspicion of preparing a terrorist act on an Air Force base in southwest England. The US military had been using the RAF base to carry out strikes on Iranian missile sites since the start of the war with Iran. And British police are now investigating whether Iran is linked.
3: Hidden amongst the trees, you can see the Army Bomb Disposal Robot. A blast of smoke as it works on the third van. These vehicles, right next to RAF Fairford, a base central to the US operation in Iran, now the focus of a major counter-terrorism investigation.
4: So at around 12:45 a.m. today, Sunday the 27th of September, police received a call relating to three suspicious vehicles travelling towards RAF Fairford. Armed officers responded and subsequently arrested five men in the Welford area on suspicion of committing offences under the Explosives Act. The men were taken into custody where they remain.
3: This photo understood to show the suspects on the ground near the airbase. They were later also arrested on suspicion of preparing a terrorist act. As details of the threat emerged on Sunday morning, security at the base was visibly ramped up.
5: The police cordon, which has been in place since the early hours of Sunday morning, is now being pushed further back. We're being told we have to go further away from the village. You can see just here at the gate some of the heavy military tractors and machinery that's blockading a lot of the gates around RAF Fairford after this situation unfolded.
3: The 400-metre cordon surrounds the village of Welford. 85 homes there were evacuated. Locals woken by armed police in the middle of the night, taken to a nearby leisure centre. The use of US bombers based here for the conflict in the Middle East has increased tensions for months. Iran has previously identified UK bases as potential targets. At this stage, the nationality of the five men arrested is not known. US President Donald Trump reacted to the news during a visit to Illinois.
6: The arrest in the UK was fantastic. Working with Britain, it was an amazing job. We had them under investigation. They were looking to do big damage to our fort, and working with the British worked out great.
3: British Prime Minister Andy Burnham said the safety and security of the public is our first priority, and I want people to know that we will always take every step necessary to protect our communities and keep our country safe. A potential attack on an active airbase on UK soil thwarted by police. This is a major incident that puts the UK's involvement in the Iran conflict under further scrutiny.
1: To Canberra now, and a $6 billion federal budget boost will be unveiled today as the Reserve Bank's board deliberates on whether to raise the cash rate, which does seem likely. Live to Ruben Spargo in Canberra, markets are predicting bad news for mortgage holders tomorrow, and that might not be the end of it, Ruben.
7: Pete, despite the Reserve Bank set to raise interest rates to a 15-year high, the Treasurer
8: is trying to strike an optimistic tone. We can show you here what Jim Chalmers is seemingly celebrating. The final budget figures reveal the underlying deficit is around $6 billion lower than the $28.3 billion forecast in May. The government has not explained what's behind the better result, whether it's higher commodity prices largely outside its control or whether it was stronger tax revenue from the jobs market. The headline deficit, though, which includes major spending measures, is expected to be around $60 billion this year. The RBA is meeting today and tomorrow. It's widely expected to deliver its fourth rate rise of the year on Tuesday, taking the cash rate to 4.6% to address stubborn inflation. As you can see, markets are also pricing in another rise early next year, adding to pressure on households. Here's the Deputy Prime Minister.
9: With the war in Iran, obviously, we've seen that play out at the petrol bowser. But we're also now seeing it in terms of global inflation, and that's being experienced in advanced economies around the world. Most advanced economies have experienced a rate rise in the last month. But we, as a result, continue to be very focused on cost of living here.
8: Pete, the coalition argues that the government is spending at stimulus levels, increasing inflation and forcing the RBA to keep raising interest rates. Pete?
1: OK, Ruben Spargo, thank you. New analysis has revealed more Australian voters are backing Pauline Hanson as their preferred Prime Minister, particularly in the state of Queensland. Now, Anthony Albanese still leads nationally as a preferred PM at 56%. But if you break down the quarterly analysis of the news poll, which is published in The Australian today, here we are in Queensland, 48 to 52. Pauline Hanson out in front. Victoria, somewhat different. That's ahead of the November state election. Anthony Albanese leading Pauline Hanson 61 to 39. The analysis also shows One Nation leading the national primary vote 30%, overtaking Labor. That's following in at 29, slightly behind. Further back, the coalition at 19%. Still with Queensland, and senior Labor figures are reportedly preparing to pressure the opposition leader Stephen Miles to resign by Christmas. The Australian reporting today that MPs, union officials and party strategists are increasingly concerned Labor is heading towards defeat at the next state election. In a statement, Mr. Miles rejected calls to step down, though, saying working Queenslanders deserve a fighter and someone who will stand up for them. That's what I've been doing and will keep doing as Queensland Labor leader until the 2028 state election. So he's digging his heels in. First home buyers are now spending about 45% of their take-home pay on mortgage repayments. This as the RBA looks poised to hike interest rates again tomorrow, as Ruben pointed out. Yeah, another rate rise would take it to 4.6%. That is a 15-year high. Now, if you go up again in November, which is also likely at this stage, well, you're up at 4.85. And then at the start of next year, there could possibly be a third one. Now you're getting over 5%. That's what Warren Hogan believes. He says they might have to lift the rates three or four more times over the next 6 to 9 months to contain inflation. The Deputy Prime Minister, though, Richard Marles, when he was questioned about this yesterday, he still maintains that Labor's on track, but on track for what?
9: As hard as it is, you know, our economy and our budget is better placed than almost any in the world to deal with this. We just need to keep working at this to see this through. And there will be light at the end of the tunnel. But right now, you know, what we're facing is an internationally inflationary environment.
1: The tunnel, it's just that tunnel's probably a couple of years long. National home prices have fallen for five straight months, but mortgage costs remain elevated as further rate rises remain an ongoing risk. Peter Switzer standing by too. More from him in a moment. It's been revealed the police car that crashed into a tree in Sydney last week might have been travelling in excess of 150 kilometres an hour at the time of the incident. 24-year-old Constable Brandon Teresi was behind the wheel. Lights and sirens, responding to reports of a stolen car when the vehicle crashed in Redfern in the early hours of Friday morning. The impact killed his passenger, 20-year-old Constable Mia Lay. There was a moment's silence for her at the football yesterday. Sources say his mental state is, quote, not great, and is being interviewed by investigators. New Zealand's two major political parties have now officially launched their election campaigns, setting out competing visions for the country ahead of its election just 5 weeks away now. Bridie Whitten joins us from central Auckland. Good morning to you, Bryden. So what's happened?
10: Morning, Pete. So as you've said, the two major parties have set out their visions for New Zealand. The last major speeches we'll have from them with the campaign now officially underway. National launched its campaign here in central Auckland. That was in front of Party Faithful. Now, there were some conspicuously empty seats. National Party staffers were adamant, telling reporters there were about 1,000 people at the venue, but it did seem a little bit shy of that. Radio New Zealand, the state broadcaster here, did a rough head count and found about 750. Not the best look for a party in power heading into a campaign, but the Prime Minister himself, he was adamant that there were 1,000 people there. Take a listen.
11: Well, we had 1,000 people there, 1,000 supporters at this New Zealand International Convention Centre, something started by the National Party, something completed by the National Party, and we're very proud of the supporters that we had today. It was fantastic.
10: So people were in good spirits generally. Christopher Luxon leaned heavily on the party's economic record, saying it's been, you know, cutting public spending and driving down debt. Labour also held its election campaign in South Auckland that same day. So the two leaders are sort of sharing blows between those two events. Christopher Luxon taking aim at Labour's election slogan, which is "Better Starts Now." Labour leader Christopher Hipkins responding to that. Take a listen to their exchange.
12: Well, I've got one simple message, son. You better start now. Because this country needs more than a slogan, it needs a plan, and Labour doesn't have one.
13: If you've finished your study and you're still paying off a student loan, we will wipe 10% off what you owe on the 1st of April next year.
10: So National says it will have some more policies before over the campaign that we will hear, so that's not the final thing we'll hear from them. But with a lot of undecided voters, Pete, both parties will be battling for every vote ahead of November 7.
1: Bridie, thank you. Well, as we reported earlier, mortgage holders are braced for bad news as the RBA meets today and tomorrow, which will likely result in another rate rise. It would be the fourth one of the year and would take the rate to 4.6%. A 15-year high, and that might not even be the end of it. Joining us live now, Peter Switzer, founder of the Switzer Report. So it's been nothing but bad news, Pete, since the Treasurer said we'd turned a corner on inflation. Remember that? Well, is this a lock tomorrow?
14: I think so. Yeah. I think November it has become a possible no rise. Last week's unemployment number was a positive for no rate rise on Cup Day. But, you know, Warren Hogan's been getting it right for I think, a couple of years, and his call is a lot bigger than mine. But, Pete, we need the Iran war to end. If the Iran war ends, inflation expectations fall immediately, and then a central bank can take the risk that the part of inflation that's created by high oil prices will dissipate. That's what we need more than anything, because, you know, a Reserve Bank raising interest rates is not going to kill a large part of inflation created by a government that spent too much. So
1: it tries to pivot away from that too, you know. Like the US did last week or the week before, actually, when it was forced to raise rates, blaming the AI boom, blaming the war, which is true. But, you know, whenever the accusations come about spending, which is at record highs, they squib it because they know it's kind of soft meat for them.
14: That's right. Well, it comes back on them. And like your earlier report, you know, where the Treasurer is cheering a better budget outcome, remember who made the forecast of the budget anyway. Basically, the Treasurer and his Treasury team made the forecast, which proved to be wrong. But, you know, a Treasurers always do that. They exaggerate their forecast, so when the reality comes through, they can say, look how
1: good
14: we are.
1: That's all politics.
14: Yeah, exactly right. And this government is great at politics, not great at economics, and that's why the interest rate scenario that you put out there, justifiably so, is a worry for the economy. And if we had three interest rate rises, I can guarantee you we end up in recession.
1: Oh. Just back on that $6 billion, though, I mean, they're not saying where they got that money from, but do we say it's from more jobs? Do we say it's from rising commodity prices? And if so, well, the government didn't have anything to do with that. That's just luck, isn't it?
14: That's right. And there's also tax collections as well, Peter. See, the unemployment situation is better than what you might have predicted at the early start of this year when interest rates went up three times. So the rise in unemployment is still pretty slow. The labour market is not tanking. As a consequence, they collect tax revenue. And so that's one good part of it. But the part that's left from all economists can't get right is what is the net wealth effect of stories like Citi saying that house prices are going to fall by 16%. And that's going to emerge over time. Now, Citi could be wrong, but the bottom line is most economists think it's going to be a 10% fall. So if a person who owned a house that was worth $2 million is now thinking, gee, I'm only at $1.8 million. These people are not going to be big spenders, and this will affect the economy. But as I say, there is no reliable economic model that tells you the net wealth effect of the changes that came in this budget. They are affecting the property market.
1: Well, you know what, and what's extraordinary is there was a stat that we played for you a short time ago as well, Pete, about the staggering amount of money that people are spending now. 47%, I think, was the quote, of how much of their wage is going onto their own mortgage. I mean, that leaves nothing anything else.
14: That's right. It is absolutely staggering. And the thing is this, the mortgage bill is doing the right thing. It's not spending. But there's a whole bunch of Australians.
1: They don't have debt.
14: They've paid off their homes. They've got great superannuation.
1: Good on them, but no problems for them at all.
14: No. But by the way, this is what happened in all economies. You know, you might remember when Wayne Swan was treasurer, they talked about the patchwork quilt economy, and I think WA was booming on a mining boom. New South Wales was effectively in recession.
1: Oh, yeah. All right. Well, there you go.
14: A whole bunch of Australians.
1: They don't have debt.
14: They've paid off their homes. They've got great superannuation.
1: Good on them, but they're

0: years, but Newcastle Knights fans are celebrating still after booking their spot in next week's NRL Grand Final. It'll be on Sunday night. The Knights defeating Penrith in one of the more memorable preliminary finals of all time last night. And Montana Clare is in the Steel City this morning.
1: How could you sleep after watching that game last night, whether it was at Accor Stadium and you were a fan in the crowd or welcoming the boys home or just here this morning? I know none of us have really slept a wink, have we, guys?
2: No.
1: The excitement is too high. We are too excited. Our team into their first grand final in 25 years. Just 12 months after we won, well, I should say we got the wooden spoon, just the fifth team to do it. If they win this Sunday, they'll be the only team to have gone from wooden spoon to a grand final and won. So safe to say excitement levels are at an all-time high here in the Hunter, but there is a long week ahead. We've got to pace ourselves and make sure that we can lift again for this Sunday, right, guys?
0: Yeah! Well, the moment of Newcastle reaching that grand final was too much for some, including some very famous brothers. So on Fox Sports last night, Matty Johns, he was in tears as the Knights champion reacted to the club making its first big dance in 25 years, quarter of a century.
3: No, but it was unbelievable. Incredible effort in that second half. And I just feel I'm so happy for all the fans. All they had to put up with for a lot of years to get back to where they are now. When you run into a field like that, and you look up and you see all those Newcastle fans, like you don't leave the field defeated. So if not for the fans, they don't win today.
0: All of this, it's just a reminder of the magic of sport. You don't get anywhere else. Now his brother over on Channel 9's coverage, Andrew, was equally emotional as he tried to call the game.
4: What an effort, 12 men. That's incredible. You can imagine, look at the crowd here, I can imagine back home what it means for people.
0: There's actually better vision of that we'll try and turn around for you when the Knights actually scored their winning try. And Andrew Johns, he couldn't talk because he was so emotional over it. It's fantastic vision, and again, it's just a reminder of what sport does to people. Now, both siblings obviously instrumental in the Knights' 97 premiership, and Andrew captaining the club to its most recent premiership back in 2001. So anyway, it's going to be a big week of build-up towards the NRL Grand Final. It'll be the Knights v the Roosters. Coming up, a disaster zone declared in Bangkok following torrential rain. Plus, in sport, more on the Knights' charge into the Grand Final. Plus, the Wallabies had a big win last night. We haven't covered this yet, but we will next. Over the box. How good. We'll be right back.
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0: You're back at First Edition, folks. Thanks for your company. Well, Bangkok has been declared a disaster zone after relentless rain inundated the Thai capital. Around 300 millimetres of rain was recorded over a 48-hour period. Bangkok's governor says the situation endangers people's lives and could damage public and private property. The military has established shelters and field kitchens as part of the relief effort. Back to the NRL and the incredible result last night involving the Panthers and the Knights. But the Knights, as we know now, getting up, Brooke.
1: They got up and they made grown men cry, Pete, which we love to see. The Newcastle Knights will face the Sydney Roosters in the grand final as a result on Sunday after beating Penrith in one of the most memorable preliminary finals of all time. With the score 6-6 late in the first half, Penrith megastar Nathan Cleary suffered a sickening compound fracture of his lower left leg. Cleary left the ground in an ambulance. Knights Phoenix Crossland was sent off for his role in the tackle. Penrith led 14 points to 6 early in the second half, but incredibly, down a man, the Knights rallied through tries to Dom Young and Sandon Smith. Then, an outstanding defensive effort. Smith with an intercept try in the final minute to put the finishing touches on the remarkable victory.
2: Might be last chance. Across Smith. Yo, yo. Better not cover. Edwards. Penrith. Garner on his knees. Back inside. Martin. Intercept. Sandon Smith racing off towards the grand final. All stops. Chased down by Tom. Newcastle.
1: Newcastle making the grand final from seventh place. It's the first time they've done so since 2001.
3: He's in hospital now, so he's just waiting for surgery. Yeah.
4: Badly compounded leg is what we heard on the sidelines.
3: Yeah. Yep. Yeah. Yeah, we'll have to get the other foot done as well because that was broken as well. So, yeah. I went and saw him at half time and saw the whole crew were in there, my family, so. That was a bit hard. It was a bit emotional, so, but, like, show goes on, so, it's pretty hard to hear.
4: How was
3: it? I'm not sure. All I know is he watched the game in the ambulance, apparently, so, and he made him feel worse, I think. The guy sitting next to me is also playing with a fully ruptured pec, which I'm not sure has been done before. Dill Edwards ruptured his PCL in the first half tonight, played on, so like we're probably just falling apart a little bit. I think that's why I was probably even more emotional than what happened to him, because I knew how hard he worked and what he put himself through to actually get himself to play today.
1: You got a feel for them. Well, South Africa claimed the second ODI and the series against Australia with a comprehensive 32-run win in Johannesburg. After electing to bowl, the Aussies got off to a flying start, courtesy of a wicket on the very first ball from Josh Hazlewood. The Proteas looked in control from there, though, with Temba Bavuma and David Miller both scoring centuries. Jack Edwards took his first ODI wicket for Australia before going on to claim more for the innings.
5: Gone at it. Up, taken. It hangs in the air here at the Wanderers. Got him.
6: Up it goes. Carey says, this is mine. And that will end the excitement from Marco Jansen.
1: The Aussies were left a monster target of 366 to chase down. Mitch Marsh and Travis Head wasted no time, combining for 130 off 102 balls. Marsh was bowled out on 84 and it would only unravel from there, with their next 70 runs coming at the expense of four wickets, including Alex Carey. The tailenders left too much of a task, South Africa snatching the series 2-0 with their final ODI in Potchefstroom on Wednesday night. Well, the Wallabies have held on for one of their most momentous wins in recent years, taking down world champion South Africa after being reduced to 11 men late in the game in Perth. Captain Harry Wilson was the first to go at the 70-minute mark, with Ryan Lonergan, Joseph Suaalii and Hunter Paisami all following in the ensuing minutes. A tense finish to what should have been a cruisy victory after establishing a 42-17 lead, capped off by this stunning try to Max Jorgensen.
7: Visa. Van Vleuten comes natuurlijk. Conor Berger.
8: It was off Jordison. Jordison has his hands on it. He's got a clean run of the line. Does he have the pace though? Jordison. Oh, of course he does!
1: South Africa closing the gap to just 11 points with four Wallabies in the bin with just 4 minutes left. One of the craziest finishes to a test match, finishing 42-38 and a statement win for Australia a year out from the World Cup. Pete, Max Jorgensen, isn't he just the gift that keeps on delivering?
0: Yeah, we'll take that.
1: We love him, especially ahead of a World Cup. There's more stars to join next year.
0: We'll take that all day. Appreciate it. We'll talk to you again next hour. We're coming up after the break. Government agencies warn to increase cyber security after the latest AI data breach. We'll get that for you. Plus, millions of American homes threatened by a major storm. We've got that and more ahead.
9: News 24 will be back after this short break.

0: You're watching First Edition, folks. British police have arrested five men on suspicion of preparing an act of terror near a Royal Air Force base in the United Kingdom. A major incident has been declared at the Fairford Air Base in southwest England. More than 80 homes in that area were told to evacuate, and a bomb disposal robot was deployed. Counter-terror police are investigating potential links to Iran.
1: Police received a call relating to three suspicious vehicles travelling towards RAF Fairford. Armed officers responded and subsequently arrested five men in the Welford area on suspicion of committing offences under the Explosives Act. The men were taken into custody, where they remain.
0: The Royal Air Force base holds a tactical role in the Middle East conflict because the US has been using the base to launch strikes on IRGC military targets. A local councillor says the base had previously been threatened by the Iranian regime.
2: So there was a specific threat about 6 weeks ago from the Iranians on this base. It's no secret that, you know, we have American bombers here that are taking part in what's happening in the Middle East at the moment. So there's always the risk.
0: And the US President Donald Trump had more to say following those arrests.
3: The arrest in the UK was fantastic. Working with Britain, it was an amazing job. We had them under investigation. They were looking to do big damage to our fort. And working with the British worked out great.
4: Were they migrants?
3: It may have been Scotland Yard. I don't know. We worked with a lot of them. We had them under view for a long time, and we got them.
0: Andy Burnham, the Prime Minister, responded to the event, saying on X, "I know today's incident near RAF Fairford will be deeply concerning for local residents and for many people following developments across the country. My thanks go to Gloucestershire Police, counter-terrorism policing, our armed forces and all those working to keep the public safe. The investigation remains ongoing and I'd urge people not to speculate while the authorities establish the full set of facts." The federal government will reveal the final budget outcome for the last financial year today. Jim Chalmers expecting to announce that $28 billion deficit was predicted will come in about $6 billion better off. Labor did not explain if the better result was thanks to a strengthening job market or factors outside of their control, namely higher commodity prices, which again, the government didn't have anything to do with. The Treasurer is facing internal pressure to curb inflation ahead of the RBA's likely call to raise interest rates tomorrow. If it does so, that would take it to 4.6%, which would, as we've been reporting, be a 15-year high, and some economists predict that might not be the end of it. So it's been a while since the Treasurer said we'd turned a corner on inflation. Well, since then, we've had three raises and possibly a fourth interest rate hike tomorrow. There's our good news today for homeowners, huh? And now we all got to work out how to survive again. New analysis has revealed more Australian voters are backing Pauline Hanson as their preferred Prime Minister. See, cost of living leads people directly to One Nation. Although Anthony Albanese still leads as the preferred PM nationally, this quarterly analysis published in The Australian shows One Nation out in front in the state of Queensland, 52% to 48%. It's a bit different in Victoria, ahead of the November state election as well. Anthony Albanese leads Pauline Hanson 61 to 39. The quarterly analysis also shows One Nation leading the national primary vote at 30%, overtaking Labor, who follows at 29%, the coalition way back on 19. Artificial intelligence giant OpenAI is warning Australian government agencies to strengthen their cyber defences. It's in the wake of last week's revelation that one of its AI agents had accessed a Medicare data portal. The company told a parliamentary inquiry Australia faces a narrow window to prepare for AI-enabled cyber attacks. Prime Minister Anthony Albanese says the breach strengthens the case for tougher global safeguards. Bill Gates is calling for tighter regulation of artificial intelligence, warning the technology is unlike anything humanity has faced before. The Microsoft co-founder says governments and law enforcement need to help set mandatory safeguards, arguing industry self-regulation is not enough. He says the technology could eventually become smarter than humans if it's not already.
5: This is more like an evolutionary event where a new alien species that is going to be smarter than we are You know, so if there's one simple message from me, it's AI is utterly different, and don't be complacent thinking that we've faced anything like this.
0: Mr. Gates warns AI in the wrong hands could be powerful enough to contribute to events causing up to $1 billion deaths. $1 billion deaths. Well, that's what Bill Gates reckons. Well, let's go to our News 24 analyst, Michael Ware, for your thoughts on this, Michael. So, I mean, despite all of that, and despite concerns from China as well, the CCP, there was still no agreement last week. When the two leaders, Xi Jinping and Donald Trump, met, there was no agreement on AI and how to tackle it.
4: No, there wasn't. Although the two countries have been discussing AI for some time, and the issue reached a spike just before the UN General Assembly with all those disclosures we had from within the AI companies about its risks and potential dangers. That said, the AI talks between these two superpowers will continue. What was discussed between President Trump and President Xi is that in terms of AI, both sides agreed to establish a channel of communication for any incidents. Now, that's pretty waffly language and there's absolutely nothing solid in there, but at least the intent is present. On another issue that was discussed was, you know, setting up a direct line, almost a red phone in the old days with the Kremlin and the White House, particularly with relation to AI, but also in terms of military crisis management. Both sides have agreed to continue developing that program too. So we're looking at deconfliction and potentially both sides trying to arrange, you know, each one still is hell-bent on winning the AI war, but doing it in a way with potentially some constraints. So that was just one of the features of the summit between the presidents of these two superpowers.
0: What sort of an impact do you think AI and the argument will be as we head towards the midterms, Michael?
4: Well, certainly AI has sprung up and bit all the politicians in the arse, so to speak, when it comes to the midterms. Like I said, you know, AI was on everyone's, you know, political agenda, but that was in terms of these data centers. You know, where are we going to put them? Whose community gets affected? Whose community might get some jobs? Who might lose some jobs? And where's all the energy going to come from to power this particular plant? So these processing plants have always been on the agenda, but with the disclosures we mentioned from within the AI companies, suddenly now the whole issue of, you know, the potential apocalyptic, you know, answer to AI. Whilst that may still be very much an exaggeration, the voter here is now hearing enough alarming stories that suddenly the control of AI itself, not just its big footprint with data centers, is becoming a political issue. However, that's not what people are voting on. We know what they're voting on. It's the economy, handling of the economy. It's cost of living. It's interest rates and its handling of the war in Iran, all of which the president's numbers are well underwater. And perhaps most concerningly, we're even seeing from within his own GOP and MAGA core base, there's some erosion, not significant, when it comes to people leaving Donald Trump because of the war in Iran. So that's all yet to play out. AI is just one of these many factors.
0: What about the Trump problem for Republicans that appears to be emerging? And namely, you've got an unpopular war in Iran that is going and going and going.
4: Yeah, well, this is quite special because right now as it stands, what we're 37 days away from the midterms, and across the country in House races and Senate races, Republican candidates are having to make a very confronting choice: embrace President Trump or distance themselves from President Trump. And we're seeing candidates go either way. Now, for example, the Latino right vote, the conservative Latino vote, very much went to President Trump, but particularly on the issue of immigration. Now he's losing some of that vote because, yes, you know, people want secure borders, but they don't want ICE running around their Miami streets, rolling up people who have been here for 30 years. So there's an erosion in the Latino vote. There's an erosion in the black vote, particularly black male voters who don't like the fact that their electorates have been redistricted to benefit the Republican Party or another party. So you see, on all the key issues that the president won his last election on, we're starting to see his support fray to such an extent that many of the candidates in his party don't want to be seen with him. President Trump wants us all to think he's on the ballot, but his candidates don't necessarily agree with that. They want to get as far away from him as possible.
0: Okay. Michael Ware, it's good to see you on this Monday morning. Appreciate it. We'll catch you again next week. Well, after 25 years since their last appearance, the Newcastle Knights are through to the NRL Grand Final after defeating the Penrith Panthers in one of the most memorable preliminary finals of all time last night. Knights fans were sent into a frenzy, filling the pubs and clubs across the Hunter as they defeated the Panthers 22-14.

0: Wet weather didn't stop the party in the Steel City either. These were the scenes as the Knights bus returned home last night. More on that at the top of the hour. Well, let's get some weather now, Wendy John. Wendy, South Australia really heating up today. So what can you tell us about that?
1: Look, that heat is unseasonably warm, Pete, and it's looking a beautiful day to start off with, but things are getting hot. Adelaide top of 12.6 degrees. That's a good few degrees above average for this time of year as we go throughout the day. Look at these northerlies funneling right down, heating up the entire state. So as we look at our maximums today, looking at 27 degrees for Adelaide, 21 for Perth, Darwin's a nice 35, mid-20s along the far east coast, Sydney atop of 20, much cooler now that that cool change has come in, and Melbourne 18 degrees. But look at tomorrow. We've got a top of 32 degrees in Adelaide, Pete. Almost time to crack out the budgie smugglers, I reckon.
0: OK, there you go. Wendy, thank you so much. Coming up, first home buyers and how much of their wage they are spending on their mortgage with new data on that. That's for you next. Plus our Monday morning panel, we've got a bit to dive into, namely a rate rise that it's highly likely that mortgage holders will get tomorrow. That'll be the fourth of the year. We'll be right back.
2: News 24 will be back after this short break.

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1: Back with First Edition, folks. Australian first home buyers are being forced to spend almost half of their income on mortgage repayments amid fears interest rates will rise again tomorrow. Live to Julie Bradley in Sydney. Julie, how are young people feeling about it all?
2: Pete, certainly a nervous wait ahead of the Reserve Bank meeting tomorrow to determine interest rates once again. The wide expectation is that there'll be a 25 basis point increase. And this comes as new analysis by the Coalition says that about 45% is being forked out of income for first home buyers. So almost half of what people are earning is being spent on mortgage repayments. So given this pressure already that they're under, it's going to be even more significant come tomorrow. And we're learning as well, Pete, that given the course of the year and the rises that we've seen thus far, it would reduce the borrowing power of a couple earning $200,000 by about $100,000. So a difficult situation at the moment economically for so many people. There's also analysis out today by SEC Newsgate, which has been published in the News Corp papers. 2,000 Australians surveyed, and it gives us an insight into how attitudes towards home ownership are changing. So this suggests that of all the renters surveyed, 68% believe they will need to rent their whole life, 32% hopeful that their circumstances will change. Of those who have given up on the idea of owning a home, 61% of renters, 47% millennials, 46% from Gen Z. Here's some analysis.
3: The mortgage bill is doing the right thing. It's not spending. But there's a whole bunch of Australians who have paid off their homes, they've got great superannuation. We need the Iran war to end. If the Iran war ends, inflation expectations fall immediately.
2: Rates to rise tomorrow. That is the wide expectation. We'll wait to see what happens, Pete.
1: Okay. Julie Bradley, thank you so much. Well, the Federal Treasurer, Jim Chalmers, will announce the budget is $6 billion better off today, a day out from a likely rate rise for Australian mortgage holders. A quarter of a percent rise would take the cash rate to 4.6%, a 15-year high, which will set the stage for a political debate this week, whilst homeowners and businesses are again forced to work out just how to survive. Joining us live this morning, the Assistant Foreign Minister Matt Thistlethwaite, the Shadow Cabinet Secretary Zoe McKenzie. Good morning to you both. So, Matt, are you trying to sneak in some good news here before mortgage holders are whacked by the RBA tomorrow?
4: Good morning, Pete. Obviously, when we get upgrades in the budget figures, we release them. And I think that $6 billion upgrade reflects a couple of things. Certainly, there's been some revenue upgrades, but we've also made some savings in the budget, particularly around aged care expenditure and expenditure on the NDIS. So that's reflected some good economic management. Australia's budget position remains relatively strong, particularly when you look at international comparisons. We've got one of the lowest budget deficits to GDP anywhere in the world. Our debt to GDP ratio is one of the lowest in the OECD, and our expenditure to GDP as well is very low by international comparison.
1: 27%.
4: So we're trying to do the right thing to help Australians, but the inflation challenge remains. We know that. We know Australians are doing it tough with their cost of living. That's why we're introducing tax cuts. That's why we're making childcare cheaper. That's why we're helping students with the cost of their fees. All of those measures are designed to help with the cost of living, but at the same time, try and not put pressure on inflation and get that inflation down. And as Peter Switzer said, the war in Iran is playing a big factor in this. It's pushing up prices and pushing up costs.
1: Well, he also mentioned your spending at 27% of GDP. Is that low?
4: It is by international comparisons. It's one of the lowest in the G20. By international comparisons. But we've made some changes to our budget to ensure that we've reduced expenditure, particularly in aged care. We made some changes regarding the rebate. That's been opposed by the Coalition, so I don't know where they're going to find savings in the budget. And we've made some changes to the NDIS. So that's reduced government expenditure.
1: Just back to this $6 billion, and you mentioned their revenue upgrades. Is that higher commodity prices?
4: It has in the past been higher commodity prices. Yeah, we accept that that's prices that are factors in international markets. But the things that we do have something to do with is the reductions in government expenditure. And that's responsible economic management by getting some of that expenditure down and doing the right thing by the Australians. Also, right. Where we've had those revenue upgrades, we haven't spent them, Pete. We've saved them. So we've put most of the savings that we get back into the budget, and that's why the budget deficit reduces.
1: All right, Zoe, how do you counter all of that?
0: I'm literally stunned. I saw exactly where that budget improvement is coming from a couple of weeks ago when I was in Port Hedland. I was up there looking at the vast, expansive operations as we dig iron ore up out of those mines, put them on a boat and send them to Asia. That is where this has come from. Matt talks about responsible economic management. You must be kidding. And one of the examples he cited was in relation to aged care. What that's doing is actually ripping the additional rebate out of the hands of the over 65 cohort. I have thousands of people in that cohort in my electorate, and I have got hundreds of letters from them telling me this is the difference between heating and insurance. It's the difference between food or a present for my grandkid and insurance at exactly the time they need it. And mind you, when you take that additional rebate over 65-year-olds and they have to give up their private health insurance, where do they go? The public health system. So this supposed grand saving will actually put more pressure on the public system, which ultimately the Commonwealth has to fund and the states have to fund as well. The other great saving they had until recently was to cap allied health care for our veterans at $5,000. I had near in tears veterans in my electorate talking to Michael McCormack recently, not understanding how they can have a life of service to our nation only to be slapped down at exactly the time they need it. The supposed savings from this government, who keeps spending like drunken sailors, has been callous and cruel to those who have worked hard to put away for their future or have served our nation in our time of need. And frankly, to sit there and take credit for the fact that Australian exports, whether it's iron ore in the Pilbara, or as I saw last week, I was in Taiwan on a bipartisan delegation, the critical minerals that we are able to sell from this country that are absolutely vital to the nation's future in relation to whether that's building EVs or in AI, that's where this dividend is coming from, not from any hard work.
1: Yeah, I mean, the allied health cap, they ended up winding that one back because they knew that one was a mistake. But Matt, do you accept that first point on those rebates being taken out from those in our aged care sector who need it?
4: We've equalised the rebate, so we haven't removed it. Seniors got an additional rebate above what the rest of the population got. So we reduced it to, so everyone is equal. Everyone is equal now in terms of the private health insurance rebate. And we needed to do that, Pete, because we needed to find additional resources to fund dementia support throughout the country. We unfortunately know that more and more Australians are getting dementia as the population ages. They need additional support in our aged care system. So that change that we made there funds additional dementia support units throughout the country. Now, the Coalition have complained about this and they voted against it, but where's their alternative? What are they going to do to support dementia patients in aged care facilities? And how are they going to find the savings in the budget? They haven't had any alternative policies that would fund these savings to deliver those resources that elderly Australians need.
1: Let's just go back to the big picture, Zoe. I mean, the US is on the up as well when it comes to rates, recently raising rates. Mm-hmm. There's probably going to be another one this year as well. So a similar track to us. They cite the war, they cite the AI data boom. So does that give the Treasurer some cover if rates rise tomorrow?
0: No, because the rest of the world is not experiencing the inflation that we are experiencing here at home. They keep spending, they keep driving up inflation, and inflation is quite clearly what the RBA is citing each and every time it has risen rates, which it has now done 15 times. Tomorrow we'll make 16. There are reasonable forecasts of another one or two in the next 6 months. The average Australian household with a mortgage is already having to find more than $30,000 a year in after-tax dollars just to meet the interest payments on their mortgage. I have no idea where anyone would find an extra $30,000, which means to earn an extra $60,000 roughly, to be able to make their mortgage repayments. And the RBA is quite clear. It is about the spending that this government continues to pump prime. We have a clear policy, which is in the event of unexpected windfall gains from commodity sales, 80% of that money will go into paying down debt. This government does not have that. They simply turn around and say, it was our good work. Oh, poppycock, it was not your good work. It was the Australian industry's good work. It was Australian exporters' good work. It was Australian commodities' good work, not the good work of the Albanese government.
1: Matt, in my recent discussion with the Treasurer, Jim Chalmers, he mentioned that the end of this war in Iran can't come soon enough. And there's been a few members, Richard Miles said that as well in my program last week. Are you getting to the point where you'd admit that the war in Iran was a mistake after initially supporting it in its first stages? Do you think the war in Iran is a mistake by the US?
4: Well, we certainly think that this conflict has gone on for too long.
1: Was it a mistake, though, to begin?
4: Well, we supported it in the beginning because it was aimed at ensuring that Iran cannot acquire a nuclear weapon. And that was the right thing to do. And we stand by that. So that was not a mistake. That's the right thing to do. But this conflict has now dragged on for too long, in our view. And the Australian people have every right to be completely frustrated by this ongoing conflict, and it's stop-start nature.
1: Right.
4: We get a resolution, we seem to have solved the issue, but then it starts up again. And that is forcing, because of the closure of the Strait of Hormuz, it's forcing up fuel costs and energy costs throughout the world, and they're flowing on to particularly household items like groceries. And that's
1: But by supporting it, did you misjudge what the Iranians would do in response?
4: No, we didn't, because it was the right thing to do to ensure that Iran cannot acquire a nuclear weapon. So we stand by that decision, but we do hope that President Trump and the Iranians can reach an agreement so that the Strait of Hormuz can reopen as quickly as possible.
1: Okay, Matt and Zoe, appreciate your time on this Monday morning. Thank you so much. We will see you again next week. Let's get to our top stories this morning. Five men arrested in the UK over an alleged bomb plot as police examine possible links to Iran. Treasurer Jim Chalmers prepares to reveal a $6 billion budget improvement as another rate rise looms. Pauline Hanson moves ahead of Anthony Albanese as Queensland voters' preferred Prime Minister. And Queensland Labor reportedly facing an internal challenge targeting Stephen Miles' position as opposition leader and... Newcastle celebrate through the night. We'll have some pictures for you. Here they are as the Knights book their first NRL Grand Final appearance in 25 years. To the weather today, South Australia set to swelter today and tomorrow, and the East Coast expecting showers whilst the West has another downpour.
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1: It is the 28th of September, and it's good to have you with us on this Monday morning, folks. It's just gone 8 o'clock in Melbourne, but we begin with the story out of the UK, because five men have been arrested on suspicion of preparing a terrorist act on an Air Force base in southwest England. US military have been using the RAF base to carry out strikes on Iranian missiles since the start of the war with Iran, and now UK police are investigating whether Iran was linked here.
6: Hidden amongst the trees, you can see the Army bomb disposal robot. A blast of smoke as it works on the third van. These vehicles, right next to RAF Fairford, a base central to the US operation in Iran, now the focus of a major counter-terrorism investigation.
7: At around 12:45 a.m. today, Sunday the 27th of September, police received a call relating to three suspicious vehicles travelling towards RAF Fairford. Armed officers responded and subsequently arrested five men in the Welford area on suspicion of committing offences under the Explosives Act. The men were taken into custody, where they remain.
6: This photo understood to show the suspects on the ground near the airbase. They were later also arrested on suspicion of preparing a terrorist act. As details of the threat emerged on Sunday morning, security at the base was visibly ramped up.
8: The police cordon, which has been in place since the early hours of Sunday morning, is now being pushed further back. We're being told we have to go further away from the village. You can see just here at the gate some of the heavy military tractors and machinery that's blockading a lot of the gates around RAF Fairford. after this situation unfolded.
6: The 400-metre cordon surrounds the village of Welford. 85 homes there were evacuated. Locals woken by armed police in the middle of the night, taken to a nearby leisure centre. The use of US bombers based here for the conflict in the Middle East has increased tensions for months. Iran has previously identified UK bases as potential targets. At this stage, the nationality of the five men arrested is not known. US President Donald Trump reacted to the news during a visit to Illinois.
9: The arrest in the UK was fantastic. Working with Britain, it was an amazing job. We had them under investigation. They were looking to do big damage to our fort. And working with the British worked out great.
6: British Prime Minister Andy Burnham said the safety and security of the public is our first priority. And I want people to know that we will always take every step necessary to protect our communities and keep our country safe. A potential attack on an active airbase on UK soil thwarted by police. This is a major incident that puts the UK's involvement in the Iran conflict under further scrutiny.
1: To Canberra now. The Treasurer will today unveil a $6 billion budget boost ahead of the Reserve Bank's expected decision to raise interest rates tomorrow. Live to Ruben Spargo in Canberra. So Jim Chalmers under pressure to bring inflation down. Still, Ruben.
10: Pete, the Treasurer, despite this, is attempting to set an optimistic and upbeat tone. The Reserve Bank, as we've heard, is set to raise interest rates to a 15-year high. But this is what Jim Chalmers is spruiking. We can show you here the latest budget figures show a underlying deficit is around $6 billion lower than the $28.3 billion forecast in May. The government has not explained what's behind the better result, whether it was stronger tax revenue from the jobs market or higher commodity prices largely outside its control. The headline deficit, though, which includes major spending measures, is expected to be around $60 billion this year. The coalition argues the government is spending at stimulus levels, driving up inflation and forcing the RBA to keep raising rates. Here's the finance minister.
11: We have found savings in every single budget since we came to government. We have lowered the debt burden by returning all the upward revisions to revenue to pay down debt. We've lowered the interest on that debt.
12: But the government's still spending more than ever.
11: Well, we are investing in those services that people really rely on. But in the last budget, we've found savings.
13: They simply turn around and say, it was our good work. Oh, poppycock, it was not your good work. It was the Australian industry's good work. It was Australian exporters' good work. It was Australian commodities' good work, not the good work of the Albanese government.
10: Critics point out that these, quote, savings are either immediately redirected or pumped into new spending. We can show you here the Reserve Bank is meeting today and tomorrow. It's widely expected that they will lift for the fourth time this year, the cash rate, taking it to 4.6% to address stubborn inflation. Markets are also pricing in another rise early next year, adding to pressure on households already facing a series of economic setbacks. Pete, mortgage are bracing for this decision from the RBA. Pete?
1: This one will sting the most out of all of them too, because we're getting to, as you point out, these 15-year highs, and that might not even be the end of it. Ruben, appreciate that, and we'll have more reaction soon. Well, new analysis has revealed more Australian voters are backing Pauline Hanson as their preferred Prime Minister. So you've got the numbers here from Queensland. This is quarterly analysis of news poll published in The Australian. Pauline Hanson out in front, 52% to 48%. Victoria, somewhat different. That's ahead of the November state election too. Again, it's preferred PM. And Pauline Hanson's a little way back there. Anthony Albanese well out in front, 61 to 39%. The analysis also shows One Nation leading the national primary vote 30%, overtaking Labor, following closely behind at 29%, the Coalition way back in third at 19%. Well, senior Queensland Labor figures are reportedly preparing to pressure the opposition leader Stephen Miles to resign by Christmas. The Australian reporting today that MPs, union officials and party strategists are increasingly concerned Labor is heading towards defeat at the 2028 state election. In a statement, Mr. Miles rejected calls to step down. This is what they do, though. Until they lose all their support, working Queenslanders deserve a fighter and someone who will stand up for them. That's what I've been doing and will keep doing as Queensland Labor leader until the 2028 state election, although what he is doing doesn't appear to be working. First home buyers are now spending about 45% of their take-home pay on mortgage repayments. This as the RBA looks poised to hike rates again tomorrow and potentially again in November, and maybe even more than that. The economist Warren Hogan says the Reserve Bank might have to lift rates 3 or 4 times over the next 6 to 9 months to contain inflation. The Deputy Prime Minister, Richard Marles, on News 24 yesterday, maintaining the Labor government is on track. I'm not sure what it's on track for, though.
14: As hard as it is, you know, our economy and our budget is better placed than almost any in the world to deal with this. We just need to keep working at this to see this through. And there will be light at the end of the tunnel. But right now, you know, what we're facing is an internationally inflationary environment.
1: Yeah, light at the tunnel, but it's a mighty long tunnel. National home prices have fallen for 5 straight months, but mortgage costs remain elevated as further rate rises remain an ongoing risk. It's been revealed the police car that crashed into a tree in Sydney last week may have been travelling in excess of 150 k's an hour at the time of the incident. 24-year-old Constable Brandon Teresi was behind the wheel with the lights and sirens going on, responding to reports of a stolen car when the vehicle crashed in Redfern on Friday morning. The impact killed his passenger, 20-year-old Constable Mia Lay, and there was a moment's silence for Mia Lay at the footy yesterday. Sources say his mental state is, quote, not great and is being interviewed by investigators. Some of that new detail this morning, courtesy of the Daily Telegraph. Well, they've been waiting 25 years, but Newcastle Knights fans are celebrating still after booking their spot in next week's NRL Grand Final decider. It'll be on Sunday night. The Knights defeating Penrith in one of the most memorable preliminary finals of all time. And Montana Clare is in the Steel City this morning.
15: No, but it was unbelievable, incredible effort in that second half. And I just feel I'm so happy for all the fans. All they had to put up with a lot for a lot of years to get back to where they are now. When you run into a field like that, and you look up and you see all those Newcastle fans, like, you don't leave the field defeated. So if not for the fans, they don't win today.
16: How could you sleep after watching that game last night, whether it was at Accor Stadium and you were a fan in the crowd or welcoming the boys home or just here this morning? I know none of us have really slept a wink, have we, guys?
17: No.
16: The excitement is too high. We are too excited. Our team into their first grand final in 25 years. Just 12 months after we won, well, I should say we got the wooden spoon, just the 5th team to do it. If they win this Sunday, they'll be the only team to have gone from wooden spoon to a grand final and won. So safe to say excitement levels are an all-time high here in the Hunter, but there is a long week ahead. We've got to pace ourselves and make sure that we can lift again for this Sunday, right, guys?
1: Yeah! Yeah, so as you just heard there, that moment of reaching the grand final too much for Matty Johns. He was in tears, the Knights champion reacting to the club making its first GF in 25 years. But then you've got his other brother, Andrew Johns, equally as emotional while trying to actually call the winning moments of the game last night. Have a look at this.
18: Intercept! Sandon Smith is running away! Newcastle riding it home! It's going to be 2 tries for the Newcastle number 7 and for the first time in 25 years.
19: What an effort. 12 men.
1: He's got no words. I mean, that's the magic of sport, isn't it? The Johns brothers, as we know, instrumental in the Knights' 97 premiership. Andrew, one of the greatest of all time, captained the club to its most recent premiership. It was a while ago now, 2001. So now they've got a chance to do it again. It'll be tough, though, because the Roosters are very, very strong and good. Well, let's bring things down to earth now, because a likely rate rise is coming from the RBA tomorrow. That'll be the fourth of the year, and that'll be the biggest sting yet for mortgage holders and businesses with rates. If there is a rise, it'll be at a 15-year high. That might not even be the end of it. Joining us live this morning, Liberal Senator Dave Sharma. So you get a sense that this one's coming, and the government's trying to push out some positive details this morning about its budget. So, hey, look over here before you get whacked tomorrow. Is that how it looks to you?
17: It does, I think, as households are bracing themselves for more pain. I mean, analysis we just produced today shows that a new buyer on an average household income is now spending 45% of their disposable income just servicing their mortgage. Now, if interest rates go up, that's another $1,400 a year on an average size mortgage, another $120 a month. They've already had 3 rate rises this year. They've had 15 rate rises under Labor. That means an average mortgage holder's spending about $2,500 more each month, $600 a week on interest payments since Labor came to office. Of course, households are feeling the pinch right now.
1: That's just not sustainable. That kind of level of your wage going to paying off your mortgage doesn't leave a whole lot else for your bills, for life, for everything.
17: And it especially doesn't when inflation is still out of control under this government and when your bills have gone up by around 30% since Labor came to office, whether it's food or electricity or insurance or medical or school fees. You know, so I think Australian households are doing it tough. And contrary to what Richard Marles tried to say on the weekend, under this government, there is no light at the end of the tunnel.
1: Well, I mean, he says, yeah, it's a mighty long tunnel anyway, if there's going to be a light. But what is that? Is that long term, as I said, it's not sustainable. What happens then if there's multiple rises now? I mean, Peter Switzer said 3 rises and we're in a recession. There can't be any way to argue against that. That's what he believes. And, I mean, like his point out there with the 45% of your wage going onto your home, I mean, if you get these multiple rate rises, you're talking about people who've got to sell under serious pressure.
17: Look, people are already having to make difficult choices about which bills they prioritise and, you know, which expenses they prioritise, whether they can keep their kids in the school of their choice. Mm. You know, do they... probably not taking a family holiday, all of these things households are having to grapple with. And it's because, this is the important point, because of Labor's economic mismanagement, because of spending that's out of control, because of inflation that's too high, because of debt that's high and growing, and because there is no productivity agenda from this government.
1: Right. As I pointed out a little bit earlier, though, to give the government some leave, you've got the US that has increased rates, probably will have to do so again. The Fed Reserve saying it's because of the war in Iran and it's because of the AI boom. So that's happening here as well. So does the Treasurer have cover on that point?
17: Well, I'd say that our 3 rate rises early this year was not matched by the US Central Bank, by the UK Central Bank of England, by the European Central Bank. So Australia has been uniquely bad at getting inflation under control, which means there's very little buffer. And I'd also point out, in countries like the United States and the United Kingdom, they've seen their living standards go up over the past 4 years. Uniquely in Australia, living standards have gone down. So they're starting from a much higher floor of household comfort, if you like, or buffers in household finances. Australia's household finances have been run down over the past few years because of deteriorating living standards, reduced disposable income, higher taxes, and higher interest rates, which means households here do not much have much fat to pay.
1: Well, I mean, our total debt too, it's costing us more to pay that off.
17: It is, and I mean, there's a new story out over the weekend that because we're going to have to refinance government debt from a pandemic era low of, you know, close to 0% to somewhere north of 5%, our interest bill is going to exceed what we spend on Medicare within the next year. I mean, that's an astonishing thing.
1: So, I'm not sure where this all ends up, but none of it appears to be good news. But this $6 billion that's going to be announced today, I mean, is that a good thing or is that... Well, just them missing their own targets, as Peter Switzer pointed out a little bit earlier.
17: Any upgrade to government finance is a good thing and we welcome it. But you've got to remember, how has this come about? We'll see the details, but it's almost certainly because commodity prices have been higher than forecast in the budget, which means the thanks doesn't go to the government. The thanks goes to world markets and our exporters and our commodity producers.
1: Just separately to that, before we go, Dave, Sam Altman, there's a push to have him appear before a parliamentary inquiry this week. I think Thursday is when it might be on. Are you for that? Would you expect that to happen?
17: I'm for getting to the bottom of exactly what this OpenAI agent did, because commodity prices have been higher than forecast in the budget, which means

0: To be honest as well, I think the government has some explaining to do here about the processes.
1: Hey, just before we go, Dave, and I asked Matt Thistlethwaite, the Assistant Foreign Minister, this question a bit earlier. Now, as we know, the government supported America's war on Iran in the early stages. Now it says we've got to get out of there as fast as we can because it's driving all these costs up. Are you at the point where you believe the war in Iran was a mistake, given your foreign experience?
0: I'd say that, you know, I don't think it's our role in Australia to sort of cheer on or condemn any particular operation. We weren't part of the decision-making to go into, commence this operation. It was the United States and an Israel operation. We obviously, once it started, we wished it success, and we still do wish it success. And I do fundamentally believe that an Iran that poses less threat to its neighbours and its own people is a good thing for the world. That doesn't mean that that's necessarily easy to bring about.
1: Well, I mean, and not necessarily easy to end, as we're learning. Dave Sharma, appreciate that. Thank you so much. We're off to a break, folks. But coming up, concerns the proposed limit on working holiday visas will impact small farming businesses. We get that for you. Plus, in sport, the Wallabies cause a boil over in Perth, hanging on to beat world number one South Africa despite going down to 11 men late after four players were given yellow cards. We'll be right back.
2: News 24 will be back after this short break.

News 24 will be back after this short break. 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

0: You're back with First Edition, folks. Tasmania's apple growers are warning the federal government's new backpacker limits could leave fruit rotting on their trees. Farmers say constant changes to the rules are forcing dozens of families out of the industry and driving up prices for everyday consumers.
1: Tasmania has long worn the title of the Apple Isle, and for good reason. The state produces around 30,000 metric tonnes of apples, worth $70 million each year. The annual harvest also draws thousands of seasonal workers to the tiny island state.
2: The working atmosphere, it's more chill. Everybody does their job. It's still a serious workplace, but you can do it joking.
1: But Tina's time in Australia could soon be cut short. Backpackers can currently extend their stay for 2 or 3 years by working in regional areas, often in horticulture. However, the federal government is planning to slash second and third year visas by 43% in an attempt to curb net migration.
3: The workforce that we're talking about are on working holiday visas, and these people aren't immigrating to Australia. They're simply transitioning through the country

0: doing some seasonal work, spending money and moving on to their next destinations.
1: Tasmania's reliance on backpackers cannot be overstated. The state's fruit industry employs 10,000 people each year. Around 8,000 of those are seasonal workers. Pacific Islanders on the Palm Scheme make up three quarters, while backpackers make up the remaining quarter. Industry experts say locals alone can't fill the gap.
2: We really need a lot of people for a short amount of time, and locals want to work all year round or for a longer period than maybe 2 to 3 to 5 weeks. And that's where the backpackers work in so very well, particularly for cherries and for apples.
1: Those locals who are willing to work face another obstacle: government bureaucracy.
0: If you're on JobSeeker or Centrelink benefits, it's not as simple as just stepping out of that and going and doing a seasonal job and stepping back into it. There's a process to get back on the system. It's challenging and, in fact, risky.
1: Fourth-generation farmer Andrew Smith says it's not just changes to temporary workers having an effect on apple and cider businesses. He says growers are navigating high diesel prices and half a dozen different industrial awards.
0: I've never seen so many apple enterprises on the market. I've never seen more negativity around this sector.
3: It's an issue which has come back to bite Labor. While in opposition, the party criticised the coalition's 19% backpacker tax, warning it would create uncertainty for growers and discourage workers. Now in government, the party has proposed changes that would amount to the biggest shake-up to the system this century.
4: We're making modest changes to migration. I'm confident that we've got the settings right. I'm confident that the workers will be there for the agricultural sector.
1: But for farmers like Andrew, that confidence isn't shared.
0: Everything's a long-term investment, and long-term investment relies on stability, consistency in rulemaking and legislation. And what we've seen in the last tenure of government is consistent changing of the rules.
1: Aspen Blomfield, News 24, Huon Valley.
5: Yeah, celebrations might still be going at all the pubs and clubs across Newcastle this morning, Brooke. A fantastic night for them last night.
6: Pete, Novocastrians would be very happy with the work of Justin Holbrook, turning them around from wooden spooners into their first grand final in 25 years. That was after the Newcastle Knights downed Penrith yesterday to progress into the grand final in one of the most memorable preliminary finals of all time. With the score 6-6 late in the first half, Penrith megastar Nathan Cleary suffered a sickening compound fracture of his lower left leg. Cleary left the ground in an ambulance. It left Knights hooker Phoenix Crossland sent off for his role in the tackle. Penrith led 14 points to 6 early in the second half, but incredibly, down a man, the Knights rallied through tries to Dom Young and Sandon Smith. Then an outstanding defensive effort. Smith with an intercept try in the final minute to put the finishing touches on the remarkable victory.
7: Might be last chance across Smith. Yo, better not. Connor Edwards, Penrith, Garner on his knees, back inside. Marnon, intercept. Sandon Smith racing off towards the grand final. All stops, chased down by Tom. Newcastle.
6: So Newcastle making the grand final from seventh place, and they're through to their first grand final since 2001. Well, the Wallabies held on for one of their most courageous wins in recent years, taking down world champion South Africa after being reduced to 11 men late in the game in Perth. Captain Harry Wilson was the first to go at the 70-minute mark, with Ryan Lonergan, Joseph Swali'i and Hunter Paisami all following in the ensuing minutes. A tense finish to what should have been a very cruisy victory after establishing a 42-17 lead at one point, capped off by this stunning try to Max Jorgensen.
8: Visa. Van Berg and Gomezulu. Van Berg. That was lost. Jorgensen! Jorgensen has his hands on it. He's got a clean run of the line. Does he have the pace though? Jorgensen. Oh, of course he does!
6: South Africa closing the gap to just 11 points with four Wallabies in the bin and with just 4 minutes left. One of the craziest finishes to a test match. It finished 42-38, a statement win for Australia a year out from the World Cup. Well, our cricketers didn't have the same triumph over South Africa, who claimed the second ODI and the series against Australia with a comprehensive 32-run win in Johannesburg. After electing to bowl, the Aussies got off to a flying start, courtesy of a wicket on the very first ball from Josh Hazlewood. The Proteas looked in control from there, though, with Themba Bavuma and David Miller both scoring centuries. Jack Edwards took his first ODI wicket for Australia before going on to claim four more for the innings.
9: Gone at it. Up, up, up, taken. It hangs in the air here at the Wanderers. Got him.
10: Up it goes. Carey says, this is mine. And that will end the excitement from Marco Jansen.
6: The Aussies were left a monster target of 366 to chase down. Mitch Marsh and Travis Head wasted no time, combining for 130 off 102 balls. Marsh was bowled out on 84 and it would unravel from there, with their next 70 runs coming at the expense of four wickets, including Alex Carey. The tailenders left too much of a task. South Africa snatching the series 2-0 with their final ODI in Potchefstroom on Wednesday night.
5: Potchefstroom. That's a tricky one. Brooke, thank you so much. We're off to a break, but coming up, the countdown has started for New Zealand's federal election. We are live to Wellington next, plus Pauline Hanson, backed by more Queenslanders as preferred Prime Minister in the latest news poll.
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1: Here with First Edition, folks, and thanks for your company this morning. Well, British police have arrested five men on suspicion of preparing an act of terror near a Royal Air Force base in the UK. A major incident has been declared at the Fairford Air Base in southwest England. More than 80 homes in the area have been advised to evacuate, and a bomb disposal robot had been deployed. Counter-terror police are investigating potential links to Iran.
2: Police received a call relating to three suspicious vehicles travelling towards RAF Fairford. Armed officers responded and subsequently arrested five men in the Welford area on suspicion of committing offences under the Explosives Act. The men were taken into custody, where they remain.
1: The Royal Air Force base holds a tactical role in the Middle East conflict because the US has been using the base to launch strikes on IRGC military targets. And a local councillor says the base had previously been threatened by the Iranian regime.
3: So there was a specific threat about 6 weeks ago from the Iranians on this base. It's no secret that, you know, we have American bombers here that are taking part in what's happening in the Middle East at the moment. So there's always the risk.
1: US President Donald Trump praised the arrests.
4: The arrest in the UK was fantastic. Working with Britain, it was an amazing job. We had them under investigation. They were looking to do big damage to our fort. And working with the British worked out great.
5: Were they migrants?
4: It may have been Scotland Yard. I don't know. We worked with a lot of them. We had them under view for a long time, and we got them.
1: And Prime Minister Burnham responded to the event, writing on X, "I know today's incident near RAF Fairford will be deeply concerning for local residents and for many people following developments across the country. My thanks go to Gloucestershire Police, counter-terrorism policing, our armed forces and all those working to keep the public safe. The investigation remains ongoing and I'd urge people not to speculate while the authorities establish the full facts." New analysis has revealed more Australian voters are backing Pauline Hanson as preferred Prime Minister. And we'll bring up Queensland here with the numbers today. 52% says Queensland voters, as opposed to 48% for Anthony Albanese. Switching to Victoria, it's a bit different. Anthony Albanese well out in front, 61% to 39%. The quarterly analysis also shows One Nation leading the national primary vote, 30%, overtaking Labor at 29% and the Coalition back on 19%. More than 30,000 people who arrived in Australia illegally have now been granted permanent residency under Labor's resolution of status scheme. The figure is well above the 19,000 people initially claimed to be eligible when the visa was introduced in 2023. The scheme applies to eligible temporary protection and safe haven visa holders, allowing recipients to live in Australia permanently. They can also access Medicare and other government services, sponsor eligible family members, and apply for citizenship if qualified. Australian first home buyers are being forced to spend almost half of their income on mortgage repayments amid fears interest rates will rise again tomorrow. Julie Bradley is live with the details in Sydney. So how are young people feeling, Julia?
6: Pete, it's a nervous wait for first home buyers ahead of the Reserve Bank meeting tomorrow to make that decision on interest rates. Economists widely tipping there'll be a 25 basis point increase, and that creates an even more tough economic situation. When we think about this new analysis showing that people, first home buyers, forking out about 45% of their income to service their mortgage, and that now only expected to get worse. And when you look at how much the cash rate has risen this year, it's possibly going to be up to 1 percentage point. If that's the case, we will see about $100,000 shaved off the borrowing potential of a couple earning, say, a combined $200,000. There's also some new research out today by SEC Newgate. It's been published in the News Corp papers, and it surveyed 2,000 Australians, and it does show that they're really changing attitudes when it comes to home ownership. In this survey in particular, we see that of the renters surveyed, 68% believe they will need to rent their whole life, 32% hopeful their circumstances could change and they could buy a property. And of those who have given up on the idea of owning a home, 61% of them are renters, 47% millennials, and 46% Gen Z.
7: The mortgage bill is doing the right thing. It's not spending. But there's a whole bunch of Australians who have paid off their homes, they've got great superannuation. We need the Iran war to end. If the Iran war ends, inflation expectations fall immediately.
6: So Australians now bracing for a further interest rate hike tomorrow, Pete.
1: And that might not even be the end of it. Julia Bradley, thank you. New Zealand's two main political parties have set out their vision for the country ahead of its election, which is just 5 weeks away now. Bridie Whitten reports.
0: Labor is putting younger New Zealanders at the centre of its election campaign with a major new student loan promise.
5: If you've finished your study and you're still paying off a student loan, we will wipe 10% off what you owe on the 1st of April next year.
0: Labor outlined its plan in South Auckland. It applies to Kiwis who've finished their study and are still living in New Zealand. Leader Chris Hipkins argues it will stem the country's brain drain as tens of thousands of young people leave New Zealand each year.
8: We're losing far too many New Zealanders who are giving up on New Zealand and going overseas.
0: It came just hours after National pitched to its economic record to party faithfuls in central Auckland. And taking aim at Labor, which was in power from 2017 to 2023.
9: Well, I've got one simple message, son. You better start now. Because this country needs more than a slogan, it needs a plan, and Labor doesn't have one.
8: Oh, I'm very fired up. Oh, look, you're just listening to the National Party spin bullshit.
0: The parties are now officially on the campaign trail with just 5 weeks till voters decide what vision they want for New Zealand.
1: Well, they've been waiting 25 years, but Newcastle Knights fans are celebrating still after booking their spot in next week's NRL Grand Final. It's on Sunday night, the Knights defeating Penrith in one of the more memorable preliminary finals of all time. Montana Clare in the Steel City this morning.
10: How could you sleep after watching that game last night? Whether it was at Accor Stadium and you were a fan in the crowd or welcoming the boys home or just here this morning, I know none of us have really slept a wink, have we, guys?
11: No.
10: The excitement is too high. We are too excited. Our team into their first grand final in 25 years. Just 12 months after we won, well, I should say we got the wooden spoon, just the fifth team to do it. If they win this Sunday, they'll be the only team to have gone from wooden spoon to a grand final and won. So safe to say excitement levels are at an all-time high here in the Hunter, but there is a long week ahead. We've got to pace ourselves and make sure that we can lift again for this Sunday, right guys?
1: Yes, and that moment of Newcastle reaching the grand final, too much for some, including some very famous brothers. On Fox Sports last night, Matty Johns in tears as he reacted to the Knights getting through to the big dance.
12: No, but it was unbelievable, incredible effort in that second half. And I just feel I'm so happy for all the fans, all the people that have put up with a for a lot of years to get back to where they are now. When you run into a field like that, and you look up and you see all those Newcastle fans, like, you don't leave the field defeated. So if not for the fans, they don't win today.
1: Yeah, meanwhile, his brother, one of the greatest, Andrew, trying to call the game but got too emotional in the end.
13: What an effort. 12 men.
1: And that is the magic of sport, folks. The Johns brothers, as we know, instrumental in the Knights' 97 premiership win and Andrew captaining the club to its most recent premiership in 2001. It's been 25 years between drinks, but it's going to be a fun week ahead. Let's get some weather. Wendy, John, hello to you. So South Australia, really heating up today. What can you tell us about?
14: Absolutely. Look, I wish I was related to the Johns brothers, but I missed the S off the name there. Let's have a look. South Australia, gorgeous conditions today. You'd think it's summer, actually. You've got a bucket of heat funneling down through the country. a minimum 15.9 right now. Look at this heat funneling down. It is hard not to really get out and enjoy that gorgeous weather today. Even if you're at work, pop on out for the sunshine throughout your lunch break. Now let's take a look at these maximums today. 27 degrees in Adelaide. Perth, you've got 21. Darwin, 35. Brisbane and the Goldie in the low to mid 20s. Bit chillier down in the southeast there. Canberra, 19. Melbourne, 18. Hobart, 17 degrees. But check this out. Tomorrow, Adelaide, 32 degrees. It is time to crack out those swimmers, those budgie smugglers, Pete.
1: All right. Well, who's cracking out the umbrella, though?
14: Oh, the umbrella is going to be cracked out across the East Coast today. Okay. So the Brisbaneites and the Gold Coast, even the Sunshine Coast. And not just your umbrella. You might need to stay indoors because we've got a bit of stormy weather along the way as well. It's only 1 to 5 millimetres in the rain gauge. But everywhere in yellow, potential storms. Nothing too severe, but certainly something to look out for on the other side of the country. Also needing your umbrella, maybe not so. Perth, you'll have a couple of millimetres, but it's really this area in the interior that has those ongoing storms. You're not getting a break there. Kalgoorlie, 21 millimetres. Norseman, 33. More on the way, and some of that will be some severe thunderstorms. So the goldfields are really turning into the mud fields, I think.
1: Okay. Wendy Johns for today. Thank you. Coming up, Donald Trump to meet the Anthropic chief executive later on this week. We've also got a push on the topic of AI. There's been a push by the Greens to get Sam Altman, the OpenAI chief executive, to appear before a parliamentary inquiry. That's on Thursday this week. Now, this might all be fruitless because he doesn't have to appear, but that's the push anyway. It's an AI break ahead.
11: News 24 will be back after this short break.

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1: Yeah, it might be a nervy one on the markets this week as we brace for another rate rise tomorrow. Gillian Bowen over at CommSec, how are we going to look today?
2: Well, when the ASX futures were last trading, they were steady. So we're taking that as a bit of a watch and wait, a bit of a wait and see ahead of the RBA decision on Tuesday afternoon, as you said. Now, markets are pricing in a more than 90% chance for a quarter of a percent hike tomorrow afternoon, which would take the official cash rate to 4.6%. Now, obviously, the decision's important, but we're going to be keeping a close eye on the statement that's released, as well as the news conference that occurs around an hour later with the governor to see the tone that the RBA is going to adopt, and then what signs we can see for the path ahead beyond September, because there is another RBA board meeting in November and December. So plenty to come. And we know that inflation and sticky inflation is part of the case for lifting rates. And we are expecting an update on inflation. The CPI figures for August will be put out a day after the decision, so Wednesday morning. So a big week on the data front. If we head back to Wall Street on Friday, it did finish the week higher, so it was pushed further ahead by Microsoft and other AI-related stocks. And Brent crude futures have reopened again this morning, and the global price of oil is on the way up again. So it's all connected to the US and Iran and them being unable to find a way forward. If I have a look at the dollar, it is buying around 70 US cents.
1: Gillian, thank you so much. Well, artificial intelligence giant OpenAI is warning Australian government agencies to strengthen their cyber defences. It's in the wake of last week's revelation that one of its AI agents had accessed a Medicare data portal. The company told a parliamentary inquiry Australia faced a narrow window to prepare for AI-enabled cyber attacks. Prime Minister says the breach strengthens the case for tougher global standards. Bill Gates is calling for tighter regulation of artificial intelligence, warning the technology is unlike anything humanity has faced before. The Microsoft co-founder says governments and law enforcement need to help set mandatory safeguards, arguing industry self-regulation ain't enough. He says the technology could eventually become smarter than humans. I reckon it already is.
3: This is more like an evolutionary event where a new alien species that is going to be smarter than we are, you know. So if there's one simple message from me, it's AI is utterly different, and don't be complacent thinking that we've faced anything like this.
1: Well, Mr. Gates warns AI in the wrong hands could be powerful enough to contribute to events causing up to a billion deaths. Oh my God, a billion deaths there. That's what Bill Gates reckons. US President Donald Trump will meet Anthropic Chief Executive Dario Amodi at the White House. The meeting comes after Mr. Amodi called for the development of AI to slow down, warning of serious risks from increasingly powerful models. Ahead of the meeting, the president made clear the US is leading the technological arms race.
4: We're about a year, maybe a year and a half up on China. There is nobody in third place. I mean, it's just us and China.
5: Is there any part of you that worries at all about AI going rogue?
4: If something is bad, they have to fix it. And if they don't fix it, that's why you have the Department of Justice.
1: Mr. Trump recently pushed back on concerns that stronger AI safeguards could hinder US leadership in the technology. Well, the attack was going to be a major one until it was foiled. Five men arrested overnight in the UK on suspicion of preparing a terror act at a military base that was used by the United States, and it's been strongly linked to Iran. Joining us live this morning, political analyst Joe Siracusa. Good morning to you, Joe. So we don't know for sure yet, but Iran obviously has form. And does this prove the reach of the IRGC and what we could expect in the months or years ahead?
6: Good morning, Pete. Well, look, I'm going to assume it's the Iran. I mean, who else would want to blow up the base? Look, it tells you something about America's allies. Pete, there's no free lunch. If you're going to ally with the United States is going to fight wars that should be fought on behalf of everybody. When and getting rid of Iran as a threat is just a cancer that has to be removed. I mean, Britain's done a great job. It shows how the allies work. It shows intelligence's way. And look, this is just a short way from what could have happened in Australia. My easily happen in Australia. So look, everybody was alert. And, you know, President Trump, Pete, has had a hell of a good week. You know, he's entertained the guy from China. He's gone to the UN and told everybody what he thought about them. And, you know, and now he's going to be dealing with AI, which I think he called, like he wants to re-term superintelligence. Yeah. And so, you know, in a sense, he's had a pretty good week. He's going to have a bad midterm election. But look, it's not about him. It's about the Republican Party at the midterms. The president's kind of going to go in a different direction.
1: Well, you know what's interesting about AI? And the comment that we just played there, it's almost like it was a step back. Because before his meeting with Xi Jinping, he was very much let it rip. Let AI rip. It doesn't need regulation. But that comment there, it was interesting. He seemed to pull back and says, well, if things need to be fixed, then they need to be fixed. I wonder if he's becoming a little more concerned about what AI could do.
6: Well, yeah, AI is a very important development. But look, a lot of the leaders in AI have talked about the dangers because, Pete, they want to get involved in the regulatory process. They don't want this thing to get out of their control. So in a way, it's a little bit selfish. Look, the president knows that AI can go in many different directions. But, you know, I'm an expert in nuclear weapons. I worry more about the world ending tomorrow afternoon after a nuclear exchange. I mean, that's the doomsday stuff. AI, you can get a handle on it. And I think it's a good idea for the president to take it seriously. And, you know, he's gone from this kind of like laissez-faire where he didn't give a damn to now where he cares. Yeah. So, you know, I guess he's going to have he's going to break bread with the fellow who issued the doomsday message.
1: And well, I think Bill Gates reckons a billion people going to die.
6: Well,
1: I don't know. I don't know.
6: After Bill Gates is... time with Epstein, I'm not so sure I believe Bill Gates about anything anymore. He's lost a lot of credibility in my mind.
1: Well, you're not alone. You're not alone in that thought.
6: AI is something that we have to take control of. It's not going to kill us tomorrow. And you look, you'd always pull the plug out. And I doubt AI is going to solve too many problems in the world that we can't solve ourselves. But at the end of the day, Pete, human beings are in charge of this world. Our politicians are in charge of the nations that they control. So, you know, it rests in our hands. But look, there's no free lunch in today's world. If you want to be part of it and profit by it, you're going to have to take risk. Whether it's AI risk, whether it's being an ally of the United States, whether it's taking on Iran or whatever else you want to do. So, you know, isn't that why we love sports? So we can just escape for a couple of hours?
1: No, that's true. And thanks for that segue. Appreciate that, Joe Siracusa, because that's what I want to talk to Laura Jace about. She's coming up next with AM Agenda. So you had a number of things over the weekend, Laura. You had that incredible Lions victory on Saturday afternoon, which was unbelievable. And then you had the Knights win last night, which was so dramatic that it brought Andrew Johns to tears. Can we just play this? Because I think this is fantastic. This is him trying to call the end of the game.
7: What an effort. 12 men.
1: That's why I love sport. I mean, I didn't have a dog in the fight yesterday. I mean, I just was after what the best news story was going to be, and it was the Knights winning.
8: Yeah.
1: And it's just amazing, isn't it, what we saw there?
8: Yeah, we're all Novocastrians and Knights fans this morning, and I think that'll carry all the way through to next weekend as well. Who needs halftime entertainment?
1: Well, hang on that. You know that Peter Volandis now has a heck of an opportunity.
8: Yeah.
1: If he can reform Silverchair.
8: Oh, my God, imagine.
1: And get them as the pre-game show. I mean, there's already a push that's underway for that. So maybe it's all a bit too convenient that he hasn't been able to get anyone to sign up to the pre-game stage.
8: Oh, that's something he would do that too. He's probably, you know, he's always got something cooking. And, I mean, if anyone can get Silverchair back together, it's Peter Volandis, right?
1: Well, I mean, he'd have to go to the other Johns, Daniel Johns.
8: You wouldn't put it past him.
1: That might be the tricky one to get him back. But anyway.
8: Yeah, tell a man like Peter Volandis you can't do something and watch him do it.
1: That's right. He'll find some extra money. Exactly. What else are you following today, Laura?
8: Look, always AI. We're going to follow this up. This is not going away. This is something that's going to be a constant. And it's not all bad news. You know, we can't forget that we've got the opportunities there as well. I also want to talk about this drone surveillance program that's been beefed up in New South Wales. We'll be focusing on that and plenty more, of course.
1: Okay, look forward to it.
8: See you
1: Laura
8: soon.
1: J is hosting AIM Agenda, which is right now, folks. Thanks for your company today. AIM Agenda's next. See you tomorrow.
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News 24 will be back after this short break. 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

0: happening. Welcome to AIM Agenda. Jim Chalmers to reveal a smaller than expected budget deficit, but there won't be much celebrating as interest rates are about to hit a 15-year high. Also today, terror plot foiled. UK police arrest five men at a RAF base used by the US. Preferred Prime Minister for Queensland, Pauline Hanson, dominates her home state, but it's a very different story in Victoria. Police are now investigating the speed of a police patrol car that crashed, killing Officer Mia Lay. And the Newcastle Knights are still celebrating. They're in with a grand final chance for the first time in 25 years.
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0: Well, federal Labor MPs are seeking a carve-out from the government's crackdown on backpacker visas for communities, particularly in northern Australia. Matt Cunningham is live from Darwin. So what are the concerns around these changes, Matt?
2: Well, I think it's fair to say, Laura, there's white-hot anger in parts of regional Australia about the announcement that was made by Tony Burke at the National Press Club in relation to these immigration numbers, particularly changes to these backpacker visas, the working holiday maker scheme that sees thousands of workers head to regional Australia to do jobs like working in pubs and restaurants and in the agricultural industry, doing jobs like picking fruit. Now, we are seeing under these changes that the number of second-year visas under this scheme will be reduced from 57,000 to 45,000, and for the third year, reduced from 31,000 to just 5,000. People will also have to go into a ballot to be eligible for one of these visas. So there has been real concern. We've heard it on the ground here in the Northern Territory for the last couple of weeks and in other regional areas about what the government has proposed. An intervention now coming from two Labor MPs, two federal Labor MPs here in the Northern Territory, Marion Scrimgeour, the member for Lingiari, and Luke Gosling, the member for Solomon, who've issued a statement saying, "We are continuing to advocate for flexibility in policy settings where possible for the Territory and particularly places like Darwin, Alice Springs, and also places like Cairns and Broome in Northern Australia that underscores the importance of the backpackers in our economy and growth." Now, the timing's really important here, Laura, for a couple of reasons, but particularly when it comes to industries like the mango industry. That fruit is ripening on trees right now. They're about to start picking that fruit. And farmers are saying that if they don't get these changes, they're already seeing a drop-off in the number of these backpackers coming to work here. If we don't see these changes, that fruit, they say, is literally going to rot on the ground.
0: Matt, thank you. Certainly something that we've been hearing in New South Wales as well. We'll refocus on that later in the program. But today the Treasurer will unveil a $6 billion budget boost. This is ahead of the Reserve Bank's expected decision to raise interest rates. That meeting starts today. Let's go live to Ruben Spargo now. Jim Chalmers is under a bit of pressure to bring down inflation.
3: The Treasurer, though, Laura, is trying to set an upbeat, resilient tone despite the Reserve Bank set to increase interest rates to the highest level in 15 years. We can show you here, this is what Jim Chalmers is seemingly celebrating. Himself and Katie Gallagher, the finance minister, will stand up today. They will release the final budget figures, and it's set to show underlying deficit is around $6 billion better off than the $28.3 billion forecast in May. The government has not explained what's behind the better result, whether it was stronger tax revenue from the jobs market or higher commodity prices, largely outside its control. The headline deficit, though, which includes major spending measures, is expected to be around $60 billion this year. The coalition argues the government is spending at stimulus levels, driving up inflation and forcing the RBA to keep raising rates. Here is the finance minister.
4: If you look around the world, advanced economies, there is an inflation challenge there. Many of those have moved to increase, or their central banks have moved to increase rates in the last month because of that. I mean, for us here, the war in the Middle East could not end soon enough.
5: Our three rate rises early this year was not matched by the US Central Bank, by the UK Central Bank of England, by the European Central Bank. So Australia has been uniquely bad at getting inflation under control, which means there's very little buffer. And I'd also point out, in countries like the United States and the United Kingdom, they've seen their living standards go up over the past 4 years. Uniquely in Australia, living standards have gone down. So
3: We can show you here the Reserve Bank Board is meeting today and tomorrow. It's widely expected to lift the cash rate for the fourth time this year tomorrow, taking it to 4.6% to address this stubborn inflation. Markets are also pricing in another rise early next year, adding to pressure on households already facing a series of economic setbacks. Laura, mortgage holders are preparing for this announcement tomorrow.
0: Yes, they are. Ruben, thank you. Australian first home buyers are being forced to spend almost half of their income on mortgage repayments amid fears interest rates will rise again. Let's go to Julia Bradley. So how are young people feeling right now?
6: Laura, we've been out speaking with people in Redfern in Sydney this morning, and everyone is very much aware that the RBA is meeting tomorrow for that interest rate decision, waiting with bated breath to see whether predictions will play out, that there will be a 25 basis point increase to the cash rate. This at a time when new analysis shows first home buyers are having to fork out about 45% of their income to service their mortgage, now set to get even more stressful. We've also learnt just how much is being taken away from the borrowing power of first home buyers. Say a couple who earn a combined $200,000, about $100,000 taken away from their borrowing power as a result of the interest rate rises that we have seen throughout the course of this year. There's also some analysis out today, Laura, by SEC Newgate, published in the News Corp papers, which paints a picture of the changing attitudes towards home ownership. So this was a survey of more than 2,000 Australians, and it shows that of the renters surveyed, 68% believe they will need to rent their whole life, 32% hopeful their circumstances will change. And of those who have given up on the idea of owning a home, we see that 61% are renters, 47% millennial, and 46% Gen Z.
7: The mortgage bill is doing the right thing. It's not spending. But there's a whole bunch of Australians who have paid off their homes, they've got great superannuation. We need the Iran war to end. If the Iran war ends, inflation expectations fall immediately.
6: So rates set to rise by what will be, I guess, the highest point in almost 20 years. And we'll bring you some of those comments from people in Redfern next hour, Laura.
0: Oh, please do. Julia, thank you. Sharks on the country's east coast could soon be detected using artificial intelligence. The New South Wales government has called in the world's best researchers to bring the concept to life as they launch their fleet of drones.
8: An out-of-the-box idea to protect swimmers. Artificial intelligence in drones, the next tool in our state's shark-spotting arsenal.
9: A box will sit on top of a surf life-saving club, for example, and the drone will come and go, recharge in that box, and then be able to go out over the water again.
8: Dubbed drone in a box, they can be operated remotely a long way from the coastline. For now, they're piloted by humans, but the state government is working to roll out an autonomous fleet powered by AI.
9: We don't want to close beaches because the drones are spotting seals, so we're training it to identify the sharks that are of most risk to humans.
10: Oh, look, it gives you more confidence. I think it's definitely helpful because I don't like seeing things get stuck in nets and that.
11: Mona Vale, Avalon and Crowdy Head will be the first beaches to trial this remote technology. Four others are also expected to come on board by summer.
12: Go to the Shark Smart app, you'll find the beaches where all these drones are protected with the drones themselves.
8: 97 beaches are now patrolled by drones, increased from 72 in time for the school holidays. Their flying schedule also extending for summer, stretching from 6 a.m. to 7:30 p.m.
13: We need more monitoring just to make sure that, you know, the kids are safe to swim in the ocean.
8: Shark management set to remain a hot summer topic. The Premier continuing the conversation with shark attack survivor Leah Stewart and victim Mercury Salarkis's family.
0: It's been revealed the police car that crashed into a tree in Sydney last week may have been travelling in excess of 150 kilometres an hour at the time of the accident. 24-year-old Constable Brandon Teresi was behind the wheel. Lights and sirens on, responding to reports of a stolen car when the vehicle crashed in Redfern on Friday. The impact killed his passenger, 20-year-old Constable Mia Lay. And sources say his mental state is, quote, not great, and investigators are looking into it. Five men have been arrested in the UK on suspicion of preparing a terrorist act on an Air Force base in southwest England. US military have been using this RAF base to carry out strikes on Iranian missile sites since the start of the war.
14: Hidden amongst the trees, you can see the Army Bomb Disposal Robot. A blast of smoke as it works on the third van. These vehicles, right next to RAF Fairford, a base central to the US operation in Iran, now the focus of a major counter-terrorism investigation.
15: So at around 12:45 a.m. today, Sunday the 27th of September, police received a call relating to three suspicious vehicles travelling towards RAF Fairford. Armed officers responded and subsequently arrested five men in the Welford area on suspicion of committing offences under the Explosives Act. The men were taken into custody, where they remain.
14: This photo understood to show the suspects on the ground near the airbase. They were later also arrested on suspicion of preparing a terrorist act. As details of the threat emerged on Sunday morning, security at the base was visibly ramped up.
16: The police cordon, which has been in place since the early hours of Sunday morning, is now being pushed further back. We're being told we have to go further away from the village. You can see just here at the gate some of the heavy military tractors and machinery that's blockading a lot of the gates around RAF Fairford after this situation unfolded.
14: The 400-metre cordon surrounds the village of Welford. 85 homes there were evacuated. Locals woken by armed police in the middle of the night, taken to a nearby leisure centre. The use of US bombers based here for the conflict in the Middle East has increased tensions for months. Iran has previously identified UK bases as potential targets. At this stage, the nationality of the five men arrested is not known. US President Donald Trump reacted to the news during a visit to Illinois.
17: The arrest in the UK was fantastic. Working with Britain, it was an amazing job. We had them under investigation. They were looking to do big damage to our fort, and working with the British worked out great.
14: British Prime Minister Andy Burnham said the safety and security of the public is our first priority, and I want people to know that we will always take every step necessary to protect our communities and keep our country safe. A potential attack on an active airbase on UK soil thwarted by police. This is a major incident that puts the UK's involvement in the Iran conflict under further scrutiny.
0: After 25 years, it's been, that's the Newcastle Knights through to the NRL Grand Final after defeating the Penrith Panthers in one of the most memorable preliminary finals of all time. But it wasn't an easy road to victory for Newcastle, with Phoenix Crossland sent off for a tackle on Nathan Cleary that left the Penrith superstar requiring surgery.
18: Terms of our Nathan Cleary started on the bench. Newcastle started pretty hot.
19: Brett Best through the front line. He beat Talagi. Here come the Knights.
18: Bradman Best living up to both his names, setting up Francis Manulelua. Cleary's replacement Jack Cogger putting some respect on his name to return serve.
19: Cogger kicks. Talagi's not on his own.
18: Blaze Talagi on fire. Cleary injected into the game 26 minutes in. The game will long be remembered for what happened 36 minutes in. A warning to the squeamish.
19: Oh, Cleary! This is not! This is horrid!
18: The most horrifying of moments in the most significant of games. A compound fracture for the sport's biggest star.
20: I don't care who you support, but this is a very sad moment for the game.
18: The medium to long-term consequences are unknown. The short-term ones, devastating for both sides.
21: He makes a definite action to twist, comes down on the leg with weight. There's extreme risk of serious injury. You're off.
19: He sent him off.
18: Phoenix Crossland dismissed. The wounded Panthers trying to go on against 12 men.
19: Lindsay Smith slams it down.
18: Lindsay Smith making it 14 points to 6 at half-time. A man down, Newcastle was staring down, seemingly insurmountable odds.
19: Forward, Young back, inside, Young's got it back, the old 1-2, Dan Young scores!
18: Dom Young halving the deficit despite an apparent forward pass in the lead-up. Sandon Smith catching the Panthers catnapping after a penalty with 20 minutes to go.
19: Oh, he's gone through and straight through. It's Smith! Sandon Smith!
18: Short-handed Newcastle somehow with the lead. Blaise Talangi injuring an Achilles. The Knights now having to defend to the death.
19: Held up!
18: Even King Arthur's mob had nothing on these Knights.
19: Leota, big shot, Kalen.
18: Penrith down to their last chance in the last minute. Newcastle pulling off the ultimate curtain call.
19: Sandon Smith racing off towards the grand final. All stops, chased down by Tom. Newcastle!
18: An afternoon equal parts dramatic, traumatic and emphatic. In 2025, the Knights were wooden spooners. In 2026, they're in the grand final. A fairy tale victory in a fairy tale year. Now, only the Sydney Roosters stand between Newcastle and a fairy tale finish. Sunil Awosti, Fox Sports News.
0: Yeah, coming up after the break.
1: I can imagine back home what it means for people.
0: Yeah, just one half of a famous set of brothers really struggling to comprehend that win last night. That's next.
2: News 24 will be back after this short break.

0: Well, last week, Anthony Albanese announced at the UN that there had been a Medicare hack. An OpenAI autonomous agent had breached a firewall and therefore security could be deemed as a hack, absolutely. But was it over the top? Was this done for political purposes? Well, the timing is quite curious. James Patterson said as much on Sunday Agenda yesterday.
1: The Prime Minister's motivations, I think, are pretty transparent. He was at the United Nations. He was seeking to justify the purpose of his international travel. He picked the day that Sam Altman was addressing the United Nations to dress him down and announce this, and he amped it up. My understanding is that the Prime Minister's office had possession of this information for 5 or 6 days before the Prime Minister publicly announced it. So I think a deliberate choice was made to release it when he did.
0: Of course, this is not just an issue for Australia. It's an issue right around the world and will be at the midterms as well in the United States. Joining me is former White House Chief of Staff Mick Mulvaney. Mick, thanks so much for your time. I'm not sure whether you saw that there in the US, but for us here in Australia, it was a big deal. Sam Altman speaking to the Prime Minister. 4 days later, he announces that there has been some hack of a government website. And now, you know, column inches and the weekend papers have decided to dedicate all this time as to how under threat we are. Is the US as worried about this as we are?
2: We are. If you're suggesting that maybe a politician manipulated the release of some data in order to score political points, that probably isn't news. But yes, AI here is getting a lot of attention. Trump, it was supposedly a feature of the discussions between President Trump and President Xi during his visit following the United Nations General Assembly. And obviously, it was on many agenda during the United Nations General Assembly. I think, interestingly, nothing really got accomplished. I didn't expect much to get accomplished on that, but the dialogue is ongoing. I think it's fair to say, Laura, that everybody around the world knows it's important, but not really anybody has a good plan on what to do about it. There's ways to score political points, as Prime Minister Albanese has shown, but there's that doesn't translate in necessarily making progress on the topic.
0: Yeah. In terms of Sam Altman, how does he sit as a figure in the United States? Is he popular? Are people wary of him and what his company is doing?
2: Popular. There's a difference between being popular and being well-known. He's well-known, yeah. Certainly in policymaking circles. I don't think he's particularly effective in terms of bringing political power to bear. There's a lot of folks who want to know what Sam Altman thinks, but there's not a lot of people who say, well, I want to do whatever Sam Altman does. And that's an important distinction. He is an absolutely critical voice on AI, but he's one of half a dozen or so. So look, he's going to be involved in the conversation. He's earned that. But anybody who's suggesting that Sam Altman is sort of going to dictate terms to Australia or us or China isn't paying attention.
0: But he's very close to

0: Donald Trump, even after Altman and Modi called for more regulation or at least put it on the radar, Trump said, we're in competition with China. We're not putting the handbrakes on here. From what you've seen in his public comments in the last week, is Trump a little bit more wary than he was at the outset or no?
1: Well, two things about Trump. Number one, he doesn't listen to any one person. Yeah. There's no single source of information for him, single source of influence for him. So, yes, does he listen to Sam Altman? Sure. But does he listen to a bunch of other people as well? Yes. As to the issue of competing with China, you know, I've talked about this before. I think Trump has done a really good job of saying, look, this could be the biggest thing in the world since maybe the internet, maybe since electricity. And it's dangerous, just like, say, electricity is, if you don't know how to use it properly. If we don't get this right as Americans, as the West, if we don't earn the lead on this and China does, we'll be behind in whatever economic development you want to talk about for the next maybe 100, 200 years. It's the biggest deal in a long time. Yeah. So Trump understands the risks, but he also understands the benefits. And right now, the benefits outweigh the risks. And he is going to continue to beat the drum for very few restrictions on AI. And that's not just because it's what Sam Altman wants.
0: Yeah, I mean, that summit between Xi and Trump couldn't have come at a better time. And, you know, looking at body language and certain language, and, you know, Trump doesn't usually stick to an auto cue or a script. He did largely during that 3-day summit until he wanted to show him the ballroom. And then he said, you know, that was off script and he wanted to show off the ballroom. But what did that tell you? Are we getting too excited about these 3-day visit that it's meaning something and it's not? Or are you a little bit more glass half full?
1: No, you're exactly right. It's a nice event. There's no question. And you can't don't ever underestimate the value of personal connections and personal relationships. Totally. They count. Politicians are just ordinary people. But there's no big announcement coming out of this meeting. I know that the U.S. government has sort of hinted that maybe there's a big announcement on Monday about trade. I'm not really holding my breath for any major sort of announcements. This was a relationship-building trip. I think the most important takeaway is that Trump and Xi might meet as many as 2 or 3 more times before the end of the year. That's a lot. For the leaders, the largest economies in the world. So it's a good meeting. There's no question about it. Nothing substantive came of it. It's the inchoate things, the intangible things that this speaks to. Does that encourage possible really good substantive outcomes before the end of the year? Yes, it does. But they didn't come this past week.
0: No. What about the midterms? What are we looking at here? Anything changed?
1: No, to the extent it's changing, it's getting worse for the Republicans.
0: Yeah,
1: I wish I knew more about
0: Australian. Is it just because the war's dragging on?
1: Yeah, it is. And Trump's not figured out a way around it. I wish I knew more about Australian politics to try and explain the gravity of what I'm getting ready to say. I'm sitting here in South Carolina right now. South Carolina hasn't elected anybody statewide as a Democrat since the 1990s, I don't think. Okay. Oof. We got a polling data right now that says that our Senate race is a toss up. I don't know what the equivalent is in Australia, but you will. And I know my good friend Joe Hockey would. Yeah. That should never happen. That should never happen. The Democrats are not viable in the state of South Carolina, and right now they are. So if you believe the polling, polling is tough to believe right now, but if you believe the polling, it could be really, really rugged for Republicans in November.
0: Well, I tell you what, I've got the equivalent for you. I had Joe on the show last week, actually, and he always throws a few truth bombs out. Oh, good. I'm glad. I'm glad. Well, Mick, you've heard of One Nation, right? Pauline Hanson. Well, she... Yeah. Had never won, or One Nation had never won this lower house seat that was in Albury, Wodonga. And she won it. And that was where the Liberal Party, Joe's former party, was established. And she won it in a by-election. At the moment, the polls show that she is, in some states, more popular than the Prime Minister. Indeed, she's preferred Prime Minister. So maybe that's the One Nation equivalent for you over there in the United States.
1: Maybe what we're seeing, Laura, is just an anti-establishment wave all around all of the Western-style democracies. That may be what it is. But you asked me the question about the midterms. The Republicans, in one sense, they can't happen soon enough because they want it to be over with. On the other hand, they want it to go on forever because they want to try and fix things. But it stands to be a real bloodbath right now, if you believe the polling.
0: I can't wait to get there. I'll be in Michigan, which seems like the center of the universe a little bit when it comes to the midterms.
1: The single best race to go to, and I don't really interrupt you, but that, and I've said this before, the most interesting race to me because it is a true swing state with no incumbent, so you're going to the right state.
0: Yeah, certainly I was there 2 years ago, so it's quite the difference since the presidential election. Mick, so much to talk about in the intervening weeks, and we will check in with you soon. Great to see you as always.
1: Thanks, Laura.
0: Well, New Zealand is racing to its November election. It's now officially underway after the two major parties launched their campaigns at the weekend. Bridie Whitten joins us from central Auckland. Bridie, why did both parties choose that city for their launches?
2: Laura, so it's here with the election battle has officially begun. Auckland is New Zealand's largest city. It'll be a crucial battleground for all parties trying to pick up as many votes as possible. National first out the gate yesterday to launch its campaign. Basically, its main pitch was asking for a bit more runway from the New Zealand public. It's been in power for 3 years, says it needs a bit more time just to reach that economic goals that it's setting in terms of cutting public spending and driving down debt. Now, a few seats at the convention centre yesterday were notably empty. There was a bit of a disagreement perhaps over how many people were there. National very adamant that there were about 1,000 people. A rough head count by the state broadcaster RNZ found about 750. Take a look, though, at Prime Minister Christopher Luxon defending the turnout yesterday.
3: Well, we had 1,000 people there, 1,000 supporters at the New Zealand International Convention Centre, something started by the National Party, something completed by the National Party, and we're very proud of the supporters that we had today. It was fantastic.
2: The spirits were generally quite high, and that could have been in part due to a visit from Australia's former Prime Minister, Scott Morrison, who was in town for National's 90th birthday bash overnight on Saturday in Auckland. So MPs posting videos of themselves with Scott Morrison. He might have had a bit of advice for them, perhaps, for the campaign ahead. But Labor also held its election campaign yesterday in South Auckland. So it's more a traditional area for Labor, a little bit more working class. And the two leaders managed to have some blows between those two meetings. Christopher Luxon, the Prime Minister, taking aim at Labor's slogan this year, which is "Better starts now," and then Labor responding in kind. Take a look.
4: Well, I've got one simple message, son. You better start now. Because this country needs more than a slogan, it needs a plan, and Labor doesn't have one.
5: Oh, I'm very fired up. Oh, look, you're just listening to the National Party spin bullshit.
2: So Labor did have one fresh policy, that was to wipe 10% off student loans from April next year. So that's clearly a cost of living one, really aimed at maybe your younger voters, younger adults in their 20s, 30s and into their 40s. National says it will have some more policies over the campaign trail, but it's officially begun and they'll be fighting out for every vote up until November 7, Laura.
0: Bridie, thank you. Well, this was the moment of the weekend, perhaps, and a pretty busy weekend for great moments in sport. Newcastle reaching the NRL Grand Final was proving a little bit too much for some. On Fox Sports, Matty Johns was in tears. The Knights champion reacting to the club making its first Grand Final in 25 years.
6: No, but it was unbelievable. Incredible effort in that second half. And I just feel I'm so happy for all the fans. All they had to put up with a lot for a lot of years to get back to where they are now. When you run into a field like that, and you look up and you see all those Newcastle fans, like you don't leave the field defeated. So if not for the fans, they don't win today.
0: Commentating on Channel 9's coverage, Matty's brother Andrew was equally emotional.
7: Innocent! Sandon Smith is running away! Newcastle riding him home! It's going to be two tries for the Newcastle number 7, and for the first time in 25 years!
8: What an effort. 12 men.
0: The Johns brothers were instrumental in the Knights' 1997 premiership, and Andrew captained the club to its most recent premiership back in 2001. Joining me now is former Knights player Mark Hughes. Mark, great to see you. We should have had a camera on you yesterday too.
9: I think how Maddie and Joey were reflects everyone across Newcastle and the Hunter Valley, Laura. We've waited a long time. 2001. It's been 25 years and we've had our ups and downs.
0: Yeah.
9: Our fans have stuck with us the whole time. It's a special day. It was unbelievable. I was in the crowd lapping it up. It just means so much to us. It really does.
0: What was it like being in the crowd yesterday?
9: Amazing. People high-fiving, hugging. The happiness. The hope that... This team, what they've produced this year, their resilience, their toughness, their heart, it just reflects what our town's about.
0: And for the fans, it was kind of like this perfect storm that turned out to be absolutely perfect yesterday. I mean, the rain, it meant that fans were delayed coming down on the train. There was massive traffic jams, so they really wanted to be there. What are the fans like? I mean, every team has a great set of rusted on fans, but I feel like Knights fans just kind of go that one step further. I reckon there's a lot of tattoos of the Newcastle Knights, put it that way.
9: Yeah, you're right. Every fan, every team have got great fans, but ours are special. They turn up, rain, hail or shine. They travel. They're so passionate. As you say, there's already tattoos being drawn up. They go over and above. And that's what makes our club so special. It's the community. It's the fans. It's what it means to us. This means so much to our community and our town. And it's going to... The players are going to feel it all this week. It's going to be an enormous week here in Newcastle.
0: Yeah.
9: We just can't wait.
0: What should the next week look like? I mean, I heard Matty talking about when he... back with the premiership in 1997, it was just so full on, that week between getting into the grand final, actually playing the grand final, that the decision was made by the coach at the time to just embrace the fans. Should they be doing that again, or do they need to rest and shield themselves away?
9: No, I was lucky enough to play in both our grand final wins.
0: And amazing.
9: Both times we embraced it. We rode the wave, this tidal wave of red and blue support. And my advice is definitely just to enjoy the week, lap it up. Everywhere you look, there's going to be support. Whether you're going for a coffee, walking at the beach, there's no escaping. In Newcastle for this next week, it's red and blue. And it's just going to fill the players with so much belief, and they're going to feel the support.
0: What was it like winning those two grand finals? Does it feel like yesterday?
9: Well, I was 20 years old for the first one.
0: Oh, wow.
9: 24. It literally changed my life. And it was just an unbelievable chapter. And what made it so special was this support, this community.
0: Yeah.
9: It was just amazing. I'll never forget that. And I've just been dying for this team and this community to feel that, feel what we had 25 years ago. And I'm so glad that we're going to get that now, and we're going to have a new set of heroes to talk about, which is these players who deserve everything.
0: I mean, how can you top it after yesterday with that, just that cherry on top try in the last, 20 seconds, was it?
9: What a way to finish. Sandon Smith, he was a fringe first grader last year. He comes out and scores two tries last night. It sums up the team. The power of a great team. We've come together. Coach Justin Holbrook, he's led this. And the confidence and belief in this group is unbelievable. And come Sunday with 30-odd thousand Novocastrians behind them, I think something special is going to happen.
0: When you're playing in the field, I mean, could the players have heard the fans last night? What's it like? Like, what do you actually hear as a player? I know you're trying to stay in the moment, but do you hear word perfect some of the things that the fans are saying to you when you're on the field, or is it just like this big roar?
9: The first thing I recall is going down the tunnel and coming out and looking around, and you're in Sydney but you're surrounded by red and blue flags, and you just go, wow. Then the noise and the roar hits you and you fell 10 foot tall. And it really does lift you that you've got 30,000, 40,000 Novocastrians that have traveled 2 or 3 hours to get here to support what we're doing. It's a lift. It's a real lift.
0: Oh, Mark, I've got no dog in the fight here. I grew up in Cronulla, so I'm always a Sharkies fan, but I feel like we're all Knights at the moment.
9: Well, I think...
0: Which is tricky because I live in Bondi, right?
9: Yeah, it is tricky. And Trent Robinson's a great mate of mine and a wonderful coach, and the Roosters are a great team. So it makes for a really great grand final. Mm. So I absolutely can't wait to be there again on Sunday, lapping it up with the crowd.
0: Yeah,
9: and I'll get back to Newcastle after it for a huge celebration.
0: Exactly. I would be remiss of me not to mention Nathan Cleary. He's hurting in a couple of ways this morning.
9: Absolute champion. And I saw the press conference and the way Ivan Cleary spoke, it's no wonder they're a champion club. He's a wonderful man. And he acknowledged the performance of the Knights whilst being concerned for his son. So, yeah, very unfortunate incident. And I really hope that Nathan has a speedy recovery and he's back on the field for next year.
0: Yeah, we hope so. It was such a pleasure to talk to you this morning. Thanks so much for giving us your time. Hopefully this time next week we can talk again and you'll have an even bigger smile on your face.
9: That's a deal. If we win, I'm back on because I'm happy to talk. I'm doing a lot of chats this morning and it's great to talk about the community and the team. And we're just so excited. We're really, really excited.
0: It is palpable. Absolutely, Mark. So thank you for your time. Appreciate it. See you next week.
9: Go to the Knights.
0: Okay, quick break here on the program. When we return, we've got some breaking news. Mike Baird has resigned as chair of Cricket Australia. That's next.
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1: Well, let's go live now to Nationals MP David Littleproud and Victorian Nationals candidate for Bendigo East, Andrew Lethlean. Good to see you, gentlemen. Thanks so much for your time. I will ask you first, David. I want to talk about these backpacker visas. What Labor has essentially announced is a reduction, whichever way you look at it, over the next couple of years. Are we going to get your plan for backpacker visas sometime this week?
2: Yeah, well, we made it clear 2 weeks ago. Matt Canavan and I stood up and said that we're going to protect the working holiday makers for regional and rural Australia. Well, that's an ironclad guarantee. We're not going to touch them. They add to the productivity. I mean, Andrew's a publican. We won't have a pub west of the Great Divide open in 12, 18 months if we don't have backpackers. It's not just agriculture that needs them. It's hospitality. It's tourism. And you take that away, you take away the productivity of our region, and they're attacking the migration that actually pays for itself, that actually does the work that Australians won't actually do. They don't leave any of their money here in Australia. They spend it before they go home. And by attacking the tourism sector, you're going to tear away a pillar of our economy in regional Australia that will destroy it. And I fear for many of my pubs in Western Queensland that won't be open, let alone motels. If you look at motels, they're being claimed by backpackers because they're doing the jobs that Australians won't. And if we want to be serious about migration, we've got to look at where the low-hanging fruit is. And if you look at what we took to the last election, we went to international students and made sure that we actually had a migration system that works for productivity, that kept the economy going, not actually tear it down. And when you see that Sydney University educates more foreign students than Australian students and makes $1.4 billion a year, you know, they're taking the mickey out of us. It's time for them to pare back, but we need to keep these working holiday makers in regional Australia and particularly in northern Australia. Otherwise, a lot of this tourist infrastructure will fall over, let alone our pubs and clubs and restaurants.
1: Andrew, I imagine you're getting around the electorate a fair bit. Are people bringing this up with you? Are they worried even about what David's spoken about, the international students? Because international students do some of these jobs as well. Would you want that preserved?
3: Oh, certainly. And I think from my point of view, as a hotelier and as a publican for the last 30 years, you know, we haven't necessarily relied on backpackers. We've got a big university here. But for the ones when you do travel a little bit, you know, the people you come across are people that are, you know, from Ireland, England, wherever. But they rely on work, and once again, their money goes back into our economy. So if we can't fill those spots, we need them to come from somewhere else.
1: So, Andrew, you don't want to see a cut in student visas for regional areas, is that right? Like yours?
3: I'm not over the detail. I mean, it's a federal thing that we're dealing with here. So I'm not, I'm sort of focusing, you know, from the state side of things is purely on, our economy in Victoria. So from that point of view, you know, if we're going to have skilled labourers come in, they need to be the people that can actually fill the positions that we can't fill ourselves with the people from Australia. So from that point of view, it is so important. But, my focus at the moment is purely on, the electorate of Bendigo.
2: And that was our policy, Laura, is that regional universities weren't taking any of these caps in terms of the reductions of international students. It was the capital city, sandstone universities, that were going to cop it, because we can see that those regional university students do fill a void out here. Yeah. But when you've got a housing crisis in the city, what we targeted was those caps in the capital city, not in regional Australia for university, international universities.
1: Right. Well, when are we going to get this policy? So we're going to have a proper look at it.
2: Well, I mean, we've got 18 months to the election, Laura, but I think what you saw from us at the last election was that we did see a reduction in overall migration. We reduced it by 40%, the NOM, in the first year, down to about 140,000, then brought it back up to 160,000 in the ensuing years. And that was about getting a recalibration. And we were honest about where we were taking them from. And that was international students in capital city universities, so that we kept the productivity. Because we've got to understand that we still need migration, but we need the migration policy that works for our country. And that's why working holiday makers are so important for regional Australians. And because if they come out and work for 88 days, they get a second year. And if you start to go into a ballot system, I mean, this is how bad our migration policy has got to under Labor, is that we're now working our migration policy off a ballot system rather than off a merit system. And that just demonstrates how bad they have managed this. The fact that they're trying to recalibrate and get the NOM down any way they can is an admission of failure by Anthony Albanese of managing migration, just pouring people in without thinking about who he is pouring in, let alone the values some of these people that he's brought in to this country have brought from other parts of the world.
1: Andrew, we're looking at a couple of points of data. One of them, the news poll this morning that shows Pauline Hanson super popular in Queensland, as you'd expect. But those numbers in Victoria are a bit lower. Of course, there's an election just around the corner. I don't need to tell you that. What are you seeing on the ground there in Bendigo East in particular? What are they saying to you about One Nation, or what are they not saying to you?
3: Oh, I think from the One Nation point of view is that people have been, you know, upset, and they're probably sick of a Labor government that has put us in a massive debt. The reason for them is they're rebelling against it. But I find in my area, I'm a born and bred local, and I've run business here for 30 years. And I think from my point of view is they want someone who's genuine, that actually is worried about our regions. And I think from the seat of Bendigo East, I'm quite confident that if we keep doing the hard yards, people are just sick of this Labor government because, you know, we're heading towards this $200 billion debt. And there's the priorities and the essential services that we're missing out on from poor money management and the waste and corruption. It's just people are getting frustrated. So I'm hoping we can get the momentum. One Nation, probably not so much in the Bendigo area, but in the surrounding areas, yes, people are voting polling with their feet. So we've got to listen to those people as well, but we've got to make sure that they understand that if we're going to make sure we put Labor and Greens last and make sure we get a change of government.
1: David, if Andrew can't win in Bendigo East, Nats are in a bit of trouble, aren't they, in the country?
2: Well, let's just put this in perspective. Andrew nearly pulled off the biggest miracle of the last federal election.
1: The National Party hasn't lost
2: the federal seat. Well, we haven't lost a federal seat since 2010. And in fact, when the tide was going out for the coalition, the National Party held on to all its seat of the last federal election and nearly pulled off a miracle here in Bendigo, the federal seat, a double-digit swing to the National Party. So I think what Andrew's just articulated is exactly what the National Party is as local champions, championing local causes, getting our fair share for their community. And I think you look at that and you look at the incumbency, I'm very confident that I think that no matter the next federal election, I think all National Party incumbents will get back because we are those local champions. We're known locally. And national polls are national polls. But when you get down to the nitty-gritty of the small communities where you're out there fighting for them, you've been part of the community all your life like Andrew Lethlean has, then you have currency. And the bush has a bullshit barometer, and if you've got that, haven't got it, they'll work you out pretty quick. And if you're part of the community, then they'll know you and they'll trust you and they'll give you a go. And I think that's what the National Party's bought, and that's been our brand within the coalition, and we've still got a lot of work to do. The reality is that I'm still confident that National Party have proven themselves in government and in opposition in elections past. I'm pretty confident we'll get everyone home again next election.
1: We've got one of those thermometers here at News 24 as well. I like to use it quite a bit. But David, Andrew, great to see you. Thanks so much for joining us from Bendigo in Victoria. See you soon.
3: Thanks.
1: Oh, yes, sport now. We're broken. Oh, we're just talking about the night, surely, aren't we?
4: I know. And you saw just how happy it's made so many people.
1: Oh, it's beautiful. I love it.
4: Like a grown man to tears. You love to see it. It's so good for Newcastle. And they will face the Sydney Roosters now in the NRL Grand Final on Sunday after beating Penrith in one of the most memorable preliminary finals of all time. With the score 6-6 late in the first half, Penrith megastar Nathan Cleary suffered a sickening compound fracture of his lower left leg. Cleary left the ground in an ambulance. Knights hooker Phoenix Crossland was sent off as a result for the tackle. Penrith led 14 points to 6 early in the second half, but incredibly, down a man, the Knights rallied through tries to Dom Young and Sandham Smith. Then an outstanding defensive effort. Smith with an intercept try in the final minute to put the finishing touches on the remarkable victory.
5: Might be last chance. Across Smith. Yo. Better not. Chased down by Tom! Newcastle!
4: Newcastle making the grand final from seventh place, and it's the first time they're through to the decider since 2001.
6: Yeah, it was so good to see him all hang around, and that's why I acknowledge him. I think it's, we all know, we went down to 12, but then all of a sudden 30-odd thousand make you feel like you had 14 on there, I guess. So the boys didn't let it affect them, and what a win.
7: Yeah, he's in hospital now, so he's just waiting for surgery. Yeah.
8: Badly compounded leg, this is what we heard on the sideline,
7: isn't it? Yeah. Yeah, you'll have to get the other foot done as well, because that was broken as well. So, yeah. I went and saw him at half-time and saw the whole crew were in there, my family, so that was a bit hard. It was a bit emotional, so, but, like, show goes on, so, it's pretty hard to hear.
8: How was it?
7: Oh, I'm not sure. All I know is he watched the game in the ambulance, apparently, so... And he made him feel worse, I think. The guy sitting next to me is also playing with a fully ruptured pec, which I'm not sure has been done before. Dill Edwards ruptured his PCL in the first half tonight, played on, so like we're probably just falling apart a little bit. I think that's why I was probably even more emotional than what happened to him, because I knew how hard he worked and what he put himself through to actually get himself to play today. So,
4: the Wallabies held on for one of their most courageous wins in recent years, taking down world champion South Africa after being reduced to 11 men late in the game in Perth. Captain Harry Wilson was the first to go at the 70-minute mark, with Ryan Lonergan, Joseph Swali'i and Hunter Paisami all following in the ensuing minutes. A tense finish to what should have been a cruisy victory after establishing a 42-17 lead at one point, capped off by this stunning try to Max Jorgensen.
9: Visa. Vandenberg and Gomezulu. Vandenberg. It's lost. Jorgensen! Jorgensen has his hands on it. He's got a clean run of the line. Does he have the pace though? Jorgensen. Oh, of course he does!
4: South Africa closing the gap to just 11 points with four Wallabies in the bin and with just 4 minutes left. One of the craziest finishes to a test match. It finished 42-38, a statement win for Australia a year out from the World Cup. LJ, just back to that NRL, regardless of whether you're a Panthers fan or not, no one wants to see what happened yesterday.
1: It wasn't very nice at all. He's a beautiful player. And obviously him and his dad, his whole family were in a fair bit of pain. That I didn't know he was watching the game in the ambulance, as he said.
4: Well, he's had
1: made him feel a bit worse.
4: And I suspect he may need a few more surgeries.
1: We wish him all the very best. Brooke, thank you for the update. We will see you soon. A quick break here on AIM Agenda. We'll be back in less than 3 minutes. We'll bring you more on this news about Mike Baird resigning from Cricket Australia. We'll tell you why next.
0: News 24 will be back after this short break.

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1: Good morning. Welcome back to the program. Jim Chalmers to reveal a smaller than expected budget deficit, but there won't be much celebrating as the interest rates are about to hit a 15-year high. Also this morning, federal Labor MPs seek carve-outs from the government's crackdown on backpacker visas in the Northern Territory. Preferred Prime Minister for Queensland, Pauline Hanson, dominates in her home state, but it's a very different story in Victoria. AI could detect sharks as drones are launched over New South Wales beaches.
2: I can imagine back home what it means for people.
1: Hard to hold it all together. This is the Newcastle Knights, no doubt still celebrating. They are in with a grand final chance for the first time in 25 years. Those stories in a moment, but first, Mike Baird has stepped down as the chair and director of Cricket Australia. The move comes after New South Wales Cricket withdrew support for the former premier to continue as director over his decision to push ahead with privatisation of Sydney's Big Bash clubs. Former Test batter David Boone is going to replace Mr Baird on an interim basis, and that happens from October 28. In a statement, Mr Baird said he was proud of the work that he had done during his almost four-year tenure as chair. There are fears pubs across regional Australia will be forced to close if the federal government proceeds with its changes to backpacker visas. Live to Matt Cunningham in Darwin now. Matt, these are really significant changes. It's a reduction in visas. And look, Labor, we have their policy in front of us so we can look at it. We don't yet have the coalitions, but we know where the coalition at least, you know, broadly stands on it.
3: Yeah, David Littleproud telling you just a short time ago that the status quo would remain under the coalition when it comes to these backpacker visas, the working holiday scheme. Now, in a place like Darwin, you see about 5,000 people are working under this scheme, many of them working in pubs and restaurants, but also in the agricultural industry, picking fruit and doing those sorts of jobs. So there are real concerns about the reduction that the government has announced. That would see for the second year of these visas, the numbers reduced from about 57,000 to 45,000. And for the third year, a reduction from 31,000 to just 5,000. And people would have to go into a ballot to try to secure one of these visas. So already we're hearing people in the industry saying that people are just not putting their hand up anymore for these visas. Real concerns, particularly in the mango industry at the moment, which is about to start its harvest. But here's a little bit of what David Littleproud had to say about the coalition's concerns around these plan changes.
4: We won't have a pub west of the Great Divide open in 12, 18 months if we don't have backpackers. It's not just agriculture that needs them, it's hospitality, it's tourism. And you take that away, you take away the productivity of our region, and they're attacking the migration that actually pays for itself, that actually does the work that Australians won't actually do.
3: I think you're probably seeing two very different conversations happen at the moment on the migration issue. One in the big cities, which are obviously dealing with an influx of people, and a different one in the